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2: It's 6 o'clock. I'm Roman Hadar. Uncertainty after a Saskatoon high school is damaged by fire. A convoy of cars flee BC after a wildfire grows in size and speed. And a possible peace deal between the U.S. and Iran. And Regina, partly sunny and it's 24. In Saskatoon, mostly cloudy and it's 22. A construction site beside Saskatoon's Bethlehem Catholic High School is left picking up the pieces this weekend after a massive fire. Videos posted to social media this weekend showed flames lighting up the night sky after a fire broke out just around 10:30 last night. Our Jacob Bamauer has more.
3: We're hearing two ladder trucks and several hose lines were used as firefighters worked to bring the flames under control. Crews also entered Bethlehem Catholic High School to make sure no one was inside and check whether the fire had spread beyond the construction area. An investigator is also assessing the damage and gathering information as the fire department works to determine what sparked the blaze. The nearby Shaw Center escaped the flames and was not damaged. In Regina, I'm Jacob Bamauer.
2: An explosive wildfire in British Columbia's interior burned another 50 square kilometers in just a few hours last night. It's forced over 20,000 people to evacuate. Tracy Sherlock is one of those people. She was visiting family in Summerland when that alert went out shortly after midnight.
4: On the highway south to Penticton, it was bumper to bumper, even at 1 a.m. And all the parking lots were full with people sleeping in their cars or their trailers.
2: Officials there are describing the fire as one of the fastest growing they've ever seen, with the full extent of the damage still unknown. Iran says the Strait of Hormuz will not open until the United States corrects its behavior. And a message sent to the country this weekend, Iran said that the U.S. must never threaten the country again and must permanently end the war. It also called for the U.S. to lift its naval blockade of Iranian ports, withdraw its military from the area, completely compensate Iran for damages, lift sanctions, and unconditionally release frozen assets. So far, the U.S. hasn't responded. The World Health Organization says Canada has half as many measles cases as the United States, despite having a population about one-tenth the size.
5: The WHO says measles cases across the Americas have more than tripled compared with all of last year. More than 47,000 cases have been confirmed as of July 18th, including 2,260 in the U.S. and 1,107 in Canada. The disease has also killed 45 people across the region this year, with most deaths reported in Guatemala and Mexico. The WHO is urging countries to boost vaccination, surveillance, and rapid outbreak response, warning every outbreak exposes immunity gaps. Now, globally, about 186,000 measles cases have been reported so far this year, up 12% from the same period last year. David Augustine, The Canadian Press.
2: For 8 years, a Swift Current area landowner has been trying to find out what's happening beneath her property. Joanne Lee didn't know about an abandoned oil well until she tried to subdivide the land in 2018. The well was repaired after gas migration was confirmed, but testing continues.
6: Just a simple question. Is there methane coming up out of that well, or is there not?
2: The province says the site is safe, while TAQA North didn't respond. Lee has put up a warning sign calling attention to the well and demanding answers. Saskatchewan Open Farm Days is giving people a first-hand look at where their food comes from this weekend. Seven Meadows Farms near Regina Beach is among the producers opening its doors. Co-owner Ward Hepting says visitors may be surprised by the variety of agriculture happening across the province.
7: I think people will be surprised at how much goes on in province of Saskatchewan.
2: Seven Meadows Farms has participated in Open Farm Days since the event began 3 years ago. The latest local news is as close as your phone. Check out CJME.com and CKOM.com, Saskatchewan's homepages for news. It's 6:04. Sports from the Green Zone. The Montreal Alouettes decimated the Edmonton Elks this afternoon, walking away with a 48-30 win. And happening right now is a matchup between BC and Hamilton. At last check, we were in the second quarter. It was all tied up at 7-7. It's an exciting weekend for baseball. The Western Canadian Baseball Playoffs are taking place this weekend. Happening right now is a matchup between the Regina Red Sox and the Saskatoon Berries. That game just started, no points on the board as of yet. And in just an hour, Moose Jaw battles it out with Medicine Hat. That game is at 7. It's 6:05. In Regina and southern Saskatchewan tonight, partly cloudy and a low of 9. Tomorrow, mainly cloudy with a 30% chance of showers and a high of 20. In Saskatoon and central Saskatchewan tonight, a few clouds and a low of 10. Tomorrow, mainly cloudy with a 30% chance of showers, a risk of a thunderstorm and a high of 20. Across Saskatchewan today, in the Battlefords, 20. Prince Albert, 21. Swift Current, 26. Weyburn, 26. Estevan, 25. Yorkton, 21. And in Moose Jaw, 25. In Regina, partly sunny with a northwest wind at 19 and it's 24. In Saskatoon, mostly cloudy with a northwest wind at 31 and it's 22. It's 6:06. I'm Roman Hader.
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0: I'm your coach, and this is the show about creating healthier homes, stronger relationships, lower stress, and lives that feel a little more intentional, even while we're all just doing our best and hoping nobody notices that mountain of laundry. Regina's Police Chief, Laura Lee Davies, joins me to share what it was like building a career in a profession traditionally dominated by men, how she learned to trust her own voice, and why emotional intelligence and mental health support are becoming such important parts of policing. We'll have an executive leadership coach on to give us practical leadership lessons that can help us at work and at home. And I'm going to help you with that nagging little voice that says it's only a matter of time before everyone realizes you have no idea what you're doing. We're looking directly at imposter syndrome, and I'm going to give you 3 practical ways to stop letting it steal your joy. This is the show where we talk about what it takes to have a better life, to live a better life, and to support the people we care about most. Have you ever walked into a room and realized you're the only one there who looks like you? Maybe you're the only woman at the table. Maybe you're the only person of color. Maybe you're the youngest, the oldest, or the only person from your background in that workplace. Maybe you're the only person that identifies the way that you do. Most of us have experienced that feeling at some point, that awareness that you stand out before you've even said a word. We can feel it. For some of us, it's once in a while. For others, it's been a reality throughout much of their career. I am joined by Regina's first female chief of police, Laura Lee Davies. Thank you so much for being here today.
8: My absolute pleasure.
0: Now, you've built your career in a profession that has traditionally been very dominated by men. And while being the first makes for a great headline, I'm sure there are some stories, some issues. I bet you there have been some battles you've had to overcome along the way.
8: Yeah, absolutely. So when I first started in policing in our recruit class, there were 16 from Regina. There was 4 women. So, hey, there's a group of us. We're good.
0: Yes.
8: But what I found sort of as you went higher in the ranks, that diversity around the table was few and far between. I was a member of our association executive for a number of years. And so we would go to association union meetings across the country. And oftentimes I was the only woman there, representing members in a room of 30, 40 people. And it was interesting because as soon as I walked in there, the assumption was that I was a civilian member of our police service and not a police officer.
0: Interesting.
8: So, yeah, I mean, I think along the way, when I was early in my career, it was just kind of grin and bear it. You got to fit in with the guys.
0: Yep.
8: But, you know, I think getting older, you gain some confidence in yourself and not just in policing, but I feel like women in general. But certainly in this position now, you know, I have to use my voice and I have to stick to what I believe to be true. And sometimes that is different from other voices around the table.
0: Chief Laura Lee Davies is here, and you can remember being in rooms, 30, 40 people. You were the only woman. People assumed you were a civilian. My grandmother, she raised me. She was an Anglican reverend. And when she went to her leadership meetings, people asked her to make coffee and take notes. And she had to learn to use her voice. Did you feel this pull to be more masculine? Did you have to kind of hide any emotions? And did you feel like you had to lean into that side?
8: For sure. Absolutely. And it's interesting talking with other female police leaders that there really is this sense like I had to fit in with the guys. I had to go for beer. You know, I wanted to make sure I knew all the sports that were happening so I could speak knowledgeably about that. And for me, what it meant was working extra hard, putting in extra time, because I didn't want anyone to say, yeah, she's okay, but, you know, she doesn't meet the standard. And so I think for myself, it was, I'm going to work extra hard to prove that I belong here and that I know what I'm doing.
0: No woman in leadership wants to be the token. Oh, she's just here because she is a woman. None of us want that. So you worked extra hard to prove that you knew it, you belonged, you deserved to be there.
8: Yeah, and I think it's interesting because I like to think that that extra hard work, taking on extra projects outside of maybe what my job description was, is what led me to where I am today, because I did dive in with both feet and I took on things that were maybe a little bit more complex and outside of the regular work hours. And I think lots of that knowledge and skills and the experience I bring is maybe more than if I would have just, you know, stuck to my job, done the bare minimum. And so I think that has set me up for success throughout my career. And certainly in talking, you know, with our new recruits, I just say, be yourself, be genuine to who you are, and do the work. If there's a passion project, if there's something you want to work on, then let's do it. Bring it forward.
0: And now you are chief. You get to have a voice in maybe leading some change. Do you find that now? Are you still tempted to lean into the more masculine side of, you know, fitting in with the guys? Or do you feel like you can maybe bring in some, I'm completely stereotyping, but for many women, not all, they have exceptional emotional intelligence skills. Do you find that you're able to bring in some of that now?
8: Absolutely. And I think policing in general has really recognized the value of emotional intelligence. Number one, in interacting with our community, like you can't go to a scene where there's lots of trauma and just be like, stick to the facts. We
0: yes.
8: need to show emotion. We need to understand, be able to treat people with compassion. But I think within our building, it's equally as important because our new people that we're bringing into our building, number one, want to know that we care about them, that they're part of a family, and that they can have that relationship with their supervisor, their chief, whoever, where we actually care about them as a person and we want them to succeed. So I think that emotional intelligence will definitely, it's something that we're leaning into and trying to figure out how can we further cultivate that skill in people who maybe necessarily don't have it.
0: Maybe some people that have been working as a police officer for a long time and they're used to doing it a certain way. And it's not just in policing. This is in every corporation. CEOs are desperately trying to figure out now how to bring in that emotional intelligence because the stats are there. We recognize that when we can have compassion, empathy, when we can talk about corporate wellness, everyone does better. Staff that have been, you know, maybe on the force for years and years, are you having to pull some aside and have conversations about, hey, we're going to do things a little differently now?
8: Just this week, I've put out a call for a sergeant's council. So we have a large number of sergeants. It's that sort of middle management. You supervise people. You're not quite administration. And I said, hey, put your hand up if you want to sit with me in a room and let's problem solve how we can do this. But I think it is, we need to equip our supervisors, not just this is how you run a gun call, but this is how you have a difficult conversation with an employee.
0: Yes.
8: This is how you create that connection if it doesn't come naturally. And so definitely that's a key piece of work going forward.
0: I'm curious, is burnout a factor? And is that something you're spending a lot of time helping your staff through?
8: Absolutely. I'm proud to say we are first municipal police service in the world that is rolling out emotional resiliency, skills training, and a mental health monitoring app for our frontline.
0: What in the world?
8: In the world, yeah. So it's Dr. Nick Carlton right here from Regina, University of Regina, SIPCERT has created this program, and we are the first to roll it out to existing members in our organization. So we're starting with our front line because obviously they see a lot of trauma on a daily basis. It's data proven, evidence based, that even that 60 seconds a day can have a huge impact on the mental health of our frontline members. Because yes, absolutely, the job can be really hard and we have to be intentional with taking care of those who take care of others.
0: 100%. Chief Laura Lee Davies, Regina's first female police chief. Will you stick around just a little bit? I want to hear some more about this app. And then I want to talk about some things that you've seen over the years, just dealing with the best of society and then maybe those that have been hit the hardest.
8: Absolutely. Yeah, I'd love to.
0: We'll be right back. It's A Better Life with Jen Dean on 980 CJME and 650 CKOM.
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10: Saskatchewan's business community has about 10% more female-owned businesses than the rest of the country. 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I'm Paul Martin.
11: This is Sean Mullen, co-founder of 9 Mile Legacy Brewing. 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
7: Having a better life isn't easy. We're busy. We have families. We've got people we care about. We want to reach their hearts, connect with them, build them up, encourage them. We're also supposed to take care of ourselves and do the self-care and also drink your collagen. There's so many things we're supposed to do. Chief Davies. She's not busy at all. She is giving us some of her precious time today. Regina's first female police chief. Thank you so much for being on the show.
8: It's great to chat with you. It's fantastic.
7: Let's talk about mental health of the police force. And I could say even beyond, I could share that I think it's probably all of our frontline workers. But there is a new app rolling out that it's the first in the world to help check in on the force and their mental health. Tell us about that.
8: For sure. So it's based in research right here in Regina. It's Dr. Nick Carlton at the University of Regina. It's just fantastic. And really, the theory behind it is that if you are intentional about your mental health, you take 60 seconds to reflect on your last 24 hours. If there was anything that you felt was triggering or a significant event, you can record that or just sort of generally how you're feeling. And then also you know, how much coffee did you drink? How much alcohol? And so there's lots of things in there that really has you reflect on the last 24 hours in terms of, am I making healthy decisions? Mm. Is there a trend here that maybe I should be alive to? And then over time, you can take a look at it and say, okay, well, this is interesting. You know, maybe my alcohol consumption was up here, or I was not getting very much sleep at all. And so number one, if you wanted to talk to someone, it might prompt you to say, hey, there's some things here. Maybe you should reach out. Mm-hmm. It lists you resources. It's interactive with our employee family assistance program, so you can reach out to someone. And you could actually print out your information from the last however many months, and you could take it to your mental health professional. You don't have to sort of re-go over everything that you've done. And it does. It gives you sort of little indicators along the way. There's a monthly check-in. There's an annual check-in. And we are giving all of our frontline work time to do this. So at the start of your shift, take 60 seconds. On company time, do your mental health check-in, and then go about your day. And so there is actually also an ability, if you went to something that was quite traumatic, you can log that in there to say, oh, this was a situation, ABC, this is how I felt. And then looking backwards, you might say, oh, I noticed a change after that. So maybe I should talk to somebody about that event.
7: Haven't slept well since then.
8: Absolutely.
7: A 60-second check-in. It's short enough that it's doable. But it really does make a difference. Just having that short reflection is enough to make a difference in your mental health.
8: Absolutely. So all of our executive team got the training and the app like right at the get-go. So I've been doing it.

0: And it really is fantastic. And it does make you just think a little bit longer about your choices and how you're doing. And, you know, I'm busy enough, you're busy enough that you can kind of coast through a week and not even sort of think about how you're feeling about everything. But the fact that you take 60 seconds, it's like, huh, okay,
1: yeah.
0: Now I can move forward and I can think about that and, you know, maybe change the way I'm doing some things.
1: And drink some water, maybe.
0: Yeah, absolutely. Well, thankfully, it doesn't make me track water consumption.
1: Woo, we would all fail, hey?
0: Oh, my goodness.
1: Chief Davies is here, and I want to know about PTSD. Are we tracking this? Because I feel like a huge percentage of frontline workers are in some kind of PTSD situation.
0: I know from Dr. Nick Carlton's research, probably almost every frontline person would screen positive for PTSD.
1: I would agree with that. From anecdotally, as a family coach, when I work with families, every time I've worked with a family, if someone has been a frontline worker, their spouse privately will tell me things like, I'm worried about him or her.
0: Absolutely.
1: I think there's PTSD. They have, you know, they have a really short fuse now. They have no patience. They're not sleeping. This is bothering them.
0: Well, you think many of our personnel, they might see more trauma in 1 week, one working block, than most people see in their whole lifetime.
1: Mm.
0: We think about exposure to violence, death, people, vulnerable people in our society being victimized. All of those pieces you take with you. And so, you know, there is no wonder to me that that is a significant concern. And that's really why I'm so passionate about investing in the mental health of our members to try and give them skills, recognize early. If you could know 1 week in that something's not right, maybe I'm going to go talk to somebody, as opposed to 3 years later when you haven't been sleeping, all of the things, right? It's so much easier to give you the tools that you need to get yourself on a path to recovery if you can get that early intervention. Mm-hmm.
1: Go before you have no choice.
0: Yes.
1: Go before your body says, we are shutting down. Go before your partner gives you an ultimatum. Go before your boss puts you on stress leave. Go before you need to go.
0: Absolutely. And that's the beauty of this. You're mindful. You think about it. And it's also getting rid of the stigma. Everybody is doing this. We're all talking about it. And so if I'm like, oh, you know what? Based on everything I've seen on here, I'm going to go talk to somebody next week, that my coworker would say, yeah, that's great.
1: Yes.
0: Well done. Appreciate, you know, you're doing the right thing. And not be like, ooh, I don't know.
1: Mm. Like, why would you need to talk to someone about this stuff? Just don't think about it.
0: That's right. Yeah. Cover it up. Cover it up.
1: Chief Davies is here. Now, one last question. We've talked about some hard things, which I have to say is important if we want to have a better life. We've got to look those things in the eye. But you have seen hundreds, thousands of people on their hardest day. You have seen the best and the hardest hit of humanity. How do you stay optimistic? What do you do to stay positive in the midst of all this?
0: Yeah, that's a good question. I reflect on my career to say I've seen a lot of things. I've been to a lot of calls, and I feel fortunate that for whatever reason, there hasn't been a time where I felt like the burden was too heavy. And so I don't know if that makes me unique in the way that I cope with things. I'm not sure, but I would say that I'm blessed in that regard. But I'm really always the glass is half full. That's just how I go about my day. I went into my office on the weekend to grab my computer. I had to travel, and I walked in there and I opened the door and I was like, oh my gosh, I can't believe this is my office. Like, it's still like, I'm still so amazed that I have this job and that I have a chance to be the head of this organization. But I think I tend to focus on the positivity. And, you know, I think that that does go a long way. And even my kids, I've got two teenage daughters, they start to get down negative in the dumps. And I'm like, hey, look at all the positive things. Like, look at all the good things that are happening. So I think that's just kind of how I operate.
1: We are so excited to have you. I am cheering for you. Chief Lauralee Davies, Regina's first female police chief. You are bringing in something new to the force. You are highlighting mental health and taking care of our frontline workers. And I just want to say we're championing you and we're cheering you on. Thanks for being here.
0: Thank you so much. It's been my pleasure.
1: Chief Lauralee Davies, Regina's first female police chief, reminding us that leadership isn't only about having a title. It's about how we care for people, how we use our voice, and whether we're willing to make things better for the people coming behind us. Take 60 seconds right now. Check in with yourself. How are you doing? How are you sleeping? Any bad habits, any patterns you're noticing? What do you need to do to take care of yourself? Coming up next on the show, leadership lessons that apply far beyond the boardroom, because whether you're leading a team, a family, or just trying to lead yourself through a very full week, how you show up matters. And then later, we're tackling imposter syndrome, that nagging feeling that everyone else has it figured out, and it's only a matter of time before everyone discovers that you don't. I'll give you three practical ways to push back against it. This is A Better Life with Jen Dean on 980 CJME and 650 CKOM.
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7: Good evening, I'm Roman Hader. A construction site beside Saskatoon's Bethlehem Catholic High School
8: left picking up the pieces this weekend after a massive fire last night. Videos posted to social media showed flames lighting up the night sky after a fire broke out just around 10:30. Fire crews are trying to find the cause. An explosive wildfire in British Columbia's interior burned another 50 square kilometers in just a few hours last night. It's forced over 20,000 people to evacuate. Officials there are describing the fire as one of the fastest growing they've ever seen, with the full extent of the damage still unknown. Iran says the Strait of Hormuz will not open until the United States corrects its behavior. In a message sent to the country this weekend, Iran said that the U.S. must never threaten the country again and must permanently end the war. In Regina and southern Saskatchewan tonight, partly cloudy and a low of 9. Tomorrow, mainly cloudy with a 30% chance of showers and a high of 20. In Saskatoon and central Saskatchewan tonight, a few clouds and a low of 10. Tomorrow, mainly cloudy with a 30% chance of showers, a risk of a thunderstorm and a high of 20. For news anytime, go to CJME.com and CKOM.com. I'm Roman Hader.
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17: Ah, I see you're wearing a pair of Hey Dudes.
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17: Everyone's wearing these shoes. 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
18: As someone who weighs a metric ton, I can appreciate that. 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
18: And it's fun to say, hey dude, check out my Hey Dudes, dude. See? 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
17: You know, dude, these Hey Dude shoes are pretty rockin', dude.
18: Yeah, straight guy, it's only cool when I say it.
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1: If you want a better life, a better marriage, calmer parenting, and a career that doesn't cost you your health, you're in the right place. I am your coach, and I want to help you deal with stress, reach your goals, and connect with the people you care about. You know that saying, I wear my heart on my sleeve? Yeah, it sounds good and poetic, but in real life, how that ends up looking is people that are frustrated, upset, sad, angry, they carry those emotions with them everywhere. And it's obvious. If you've ever felt that tension, someone walks into the room and you know they're having a bad day and you can feel it. It's everywhere. It takes down the whole office. Then you're not alone. We have a very special guest from Eastern Canada, Karina Walsh, CEO and owner of Shift People Development. She helps people take control of their emotions. Thanks for joining the show.
20: Thanks for having me.
1: The only smarts we ever knew growing up were you were book smart or street smart or neither. That's what you got. Those were your options. But you teach another type of smart, emotional intelligence. Tell us, what does that even mean?
20: What it means is that you understand, in a nutshell, it's basic form, you understand what you're feeling and why you're feeling it. And you're able to download that emotional data, that emotional information, and use that to your advantage as opposed to letting your emotions run you. So it's one or the other. If you're not aware of your emotions and you're just kind of going through your day on autopilot, your emotions are running you. They're always running in the background. So if you understand what you're feeling, then you're in the driver's seat. However, it's also about whether or not you can spot that other what other people are feeling so you can respond to them appropriately. And it is even a more critical skill than ever because of things like AI, because of fake news and all
1: that. Oh, yeah. Oh, that is so fascinating. Well, let's start with in our workplace, in our lives, because, you know, for someone who's listening and is like, Karina, come on, let's just leave the feelings at home. We're just going to go and do our job. Thank you. Why do we got to talk about emotions? I feel like you would say, those emotions are coming with you, whether you know it or not.
20: That's exactly what I would say. We've been led down the garden path with, you know, don't make a decision based on emotion. To your point, check your emotions at the door. That's neurobiologically impossible. You cannot do that. Emotions are always running in the background. Your emotional brain, that amygdala, it gets first kick at the can when it comes to interpreting what's happening around you. It's a very primitive part of your brain, and it is going to try and interpret what's happening to you first. And you need this critical thinking, this emotional intelligence skill in your prefrontal cortex that you've built up to be able to say, hold on. Let me really assess what's going on here and look at this, you know, from a place of calm and not from a place of being emotionally flooded.
1: So self-control. So tell me, I might go so far to say, if you don't know about these tools, if you don't know about, you know, self-control, dealing with your emotions, regulation, then likely you're a part of the problem. What would a scenario, a typical scenario in a workplace look like? Because I need to add, most of your work is workplace. You're dealing with managers, leaders, CEOs, workplace crisis. So you're dealing with this stuff at work. Give us a typical scenario.
20: We'll give you a scenario that was real from my own workplace before I left to become an entrepreneur. I'll never forget the day that my own boss was up. Well, actually, it was my boss's boss who was up for a promotion. We kind of all knew he was up for a promotion, even though he was kind of trying to keep it quiet. And he was out at a meeting with his, you know, the people he reported to. And he came back into the building, walked past all our offices, past all the cubicles, went into his office and closed the door. And the vibe, today we would call it a vibe.
1: Yes.
20: The energy.
1: Yeah.
20: That trailed him as he walked into his office. We knew he didn't get the promotion. Your energy, your emotional energy, the vibe you're giving off. That's
1: yes.
20: Going to introduce you long before you open your mouth. Okay. So that's just one example of someone, a situation where a leader in charge should have taken care of those feelings. He should have processed those feelings and the disappointment he was obviously feeling before he walked into the office. Because if you're in a leadership role, your emotions have more weight.
1: Yes, they affect other people, your team, your the people you're supposed to be managing.
20: Exactly. It's called emotional contagion. And negative emotions are going to go through an organization faster than positive emotions. So we've all know the stereotypical leader who loses their temper, you know, the real old fashioned kind of madman situation. But I don't know if we see as much of that anymore as we used to. It's more so the subtle lack of emotional regulation that we see.
1: Yeah.
20: Where someone is just kind of bringing a little bit of that negative energy to the team and slowly going to drag you down as opposed to the emotional outbursts that maybe might be more stereotypical of the past.
1: I read something somewhere that said people don't leave jobs, they leave managers. Would you agree with that?
20: I agree with that in part. It's a huge reason. And the string of not great managers I had is definitely one of the reasons why I left.
1: Okay. Okay.
20: 100%. I can't say it wasn't. But I don't think it's the only reason. You have to look at, you know, compensation. You have to look at the workplace culture. There could be a different person, not necessarily a leader, who might be toxic or might be bringing down the organization. So I don't think it's the only reason, but I do think it's the chief reason.
1: But there could be a red flag. If you are a manager and there is a pattern of you don't have a lot of, you know, there's not a lot of tenure in your department. There's not a lot of people staying. they're getting out of there as quick as they can. You could be the problem. And what would you say to that person, that leader right now? What is something they can do today to start building this emotional intelligence?
20: Yeah, I mean, it's not the tip that a lot of people think I'm going to give them. The number one thing that we can all do to emotionally regulate is to breathe properly. And I know it's so frustrating when someone says, just breathe. But of course I'm breathing. It happens automatically.
1: Yes.
20: But most of us are so stressed out throughout the day. We breathe from the top of our chest. We breathe in a very shallow way. But in order to calm down that emotional brain and calm down those triggers, you have to breathe up deep, up from your belly.
1: Mm.
20: So the belly breath is the first thing I teach.
1: Really?
20: In any session with leaders, yeah, absolutely. The belly breath is your number one tool for calming down that emotional hijack. Then you have a chance of saying, okay, what's going on for me right now? What am I feeling right now in this moment? And what the second thing I tell leaders is that this is a new habit you have to build up.
1: Right.
20: You have to slow down long enough every day to start processing that emotional data. And eventually it just becomes second nature.
1: So that belly breathing, if you imagine breathing from your belly button, will that get you there?
20: Yeah. So take that deep breath. It comes right up from your belly, not from the top of your chest. And when you take the breath in, your belly has to go out. And we don't really like that because we like to suck in our stomachs.
1: Right.
20: That's so bad for you because if you're holding it in, you're not breathing properly.
1: Okay.
20: But
1: okay.
20: Yeah, you're gonna take a big breath in through your nose. It's going to come up from your belly. Your belly's going to go out. Like you're going to push that diaphragm kind of out and breathe in. And a big exhale. But when we're stressed, we breathe from the top of our chest.
1: And we never get that deep breath. For some of us, it might have been years since we've had a deep breath. This could be a problem, Karina. We don't know how to breathe.
20: It's a huge problem. You're hyperventilating. When you breathe from the top of your chest, you're low-key hyperventilating. And it's sending a message to that primitive part of your brain that there might be a threat here. Your breathing is shallow. What's going on? Is there a threat around you? That's why the belly breath sends the message to your brain that, oh, there's no threat here. You can calm down.
1: Let's go back to that scenario. The manager who clearly did not get the promotion, instead of stomping through the office, bringing that negativity, that anger with him, ruining the atmosphere in the room, he could have what, before he entered the room, done some of that belly breathing, maybe checked in with himself. What would you recommend for that guy?
20: Yeah, I would have recommended either going for a little walk, going to get a coffee, staying in his car a little bit longer, noticing what he's feeling and processing it and having that kind of, it's kind of an internal pep talk where you say, okay, here's what's coming up for me right now. Here's the disappointment, the frustration, could be anger, could be rage. And what am I going to do with all that right now? Had he done that, he might have listened enough to his inner voice to say, go home.
1: yeah, maybe. Well, this is helpful. This is going to help us in the workplace, but not just in the workplace. This is going to help us whenever we have a difficult and uncomfortable situation, whenever there's a conflict. And you kind of already mentioned AI and what's going on in the world. It's getting harder and harder. AI is purposely trying to polarize us, to get us to have strong emotions and opinions, because then we're going to leave mean comments. We're going to engage. We're going to argue. And that, of course, all means good things for the algorithm. We need to fight against that and stay calm.
20: 100%. You have to be more discerning than ever. For leadership now, it's about discernment. And to your point, everything that's out there now is meant to be rage bait, emotional trigger, designed to get you to do something, whether it's that negative comment. Emotional intelligence is the critical thinking skill that we need today.
1: Where can people find out more about the work that you do, Karina?
20: Absolutely. You can go to my website at www.shiftpd.com. Or just come over to LinkedIn and send me a connection request and you'll get to see some of my content there.
1: Karina Walsh, CEO, entrepreneur. She works with businesses, leadership teams, CEO, helps to bring in that missing piece, that emotional intelligence to really help those workplaces thrive. Thank you for joining A Better Life with Jen Dean.
20: Thank you so much for having me.
1: Well, let's all practice right now, taking that deep breath from our bellies, from our belly buttons, big breath in, and then exhale. It sounds simple, but it changes how you show up with your kids, your partner, your work, and yourself. 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It's that nagging voice that's telling you you don't deserve your success, and it's only a matter of time before you fail. I'm going to help you overcome it. 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
5: Welcome back. On this show, we work on reaching our goals. And it's one thing to have the success, but I also want you to enjoy it. Do you have something called imposter syndrome? It's this little voice in your brain that likes to tell you you don't belong, that you don't deserve that promotion. We all want to be more content, more peaceful. We want to have more joy in our life. But imposter syndrome makes it a lose-lose because we want to be successful. So we take the chances. We try. We take on more responsibility. But when we do that, that voice says, you can't do this. You don't deserve this. It's only a matter of time before you fail. You can't win no matter what you do. That is what I want us to overcome. Imposter syndrome. Maya Angelou is widely quoted as saying, I have written 11 books, but each time I think, uh-oh, they're going to find out now. I've run a game on everybody. She was afraid people would eventually discover she had somehow fooled them. That's Maya Angelou, a celebrated poet, professor, civil rights leader. She received the Presidential Medal of Freedom. She had awards, books, standing ovations, honorary degrees. And yet, part of her wondered, what if they find out? We sometimes think that confidence will come after we reach success. Once I reach this level, then I'll finally feel like I belong. Then I can acknowledge success and rest in that. But what happens? You reach that level and you still feel shaky. It can almost get worse because now you feel like, what? How did I get here? I shouldn't be here. But here's the thing. You can be successful and uncertain. You can be qualified and still have questions. You can be good at what you do and still occasionally think, who the heck let me in here? I'm giving you three practical tools that you can do when imposter syndrome starts rattling the doorknob. Number one, keep a win file. Start now. Don't wait until you reach the next level. Start it now. Start collecting evidence that, yeah, you're doing a good job. Every review that's positive, every time you get a promotion, a raise, every time someone sends an email, writes you a card, makes a comment, a text, take a screenshot of that. Either print it off if you're old school like me or save it in a file on your computer or on your phone. You need a win file. This isn't vague inspirational quotes. This is actual evidence about you, your career, your success. You can call this file receipts for when my brain becomes unreasonable. Because that is 100% what's going on. Your brain has a negativity department. We remember the one person who frowned during our presentation.

0: But we forget the 40 people who thanked us. We tend to minimize the positive and maximize the negative. A win file helps you celebrate, but it also helps you remember accurately. Right now on the show, we're looking at imposter syndrome and what to do when your feelings haven't caught up with your accomplishments and you feel like you don't deserve this. What the heck did I do to get here? And it's only a matter of time before everyone figures out that you're a fraud. Tip number two, name the feeling without obeying it. Just because you feel something doesn't make it true. Instead of saying, I'm a fraud, try, I'm having the feeling that I'm a fraud. That's very different. That is not the same. I'm a fraud sounds like a verdict. I'm having the feeling that I'm a fraud sounds like an observation. When the voice shows up, ask, what are the facts? What am I afraid will happen? Is there something I genuinely need to learn? Or am I demanding that I know everything before I'm even allowed to begin? Sometimes we really do need more information, training, help. That isn't failure, that's wisdom. But needing to learn something doesn't mean you don't belong. The third strategy to overcome imposter syndrome is to stop asking whether you deserve the room. Do you deserve to be there? Ask, what can you contribute to it? Imposter syndrome is actually quite selfish. It's all about me. Do I belong here? What do I deserve? Do I sound intelligent? Do I look nervous? Can everyone tell I'm uncomfortable? But try moving the spotlight. Instead of making it about me, what if I flip it and make it about you? Who can I help? What can I contribute? How can I make a difference? You don't need to be the smartest person in the room to add value. So we try. We jump in. We speak even while we're nervous. We lead while we're learning. We apply before we feel completely ready. We ask for help. We make mistakes. We recover. And then eventually our brain is like, oh, okay, I guess this is what we do now. That is how confidence grows. You're allowed to enjoy the success you've worked hard to create without constantly waiting for the fraud police to knock on your door. Because guess what? They're not coming. Take a few minutes and start your win file now. Some evidence that you deserve the success you've had so far, and you are going to keep pressing forward to reach some new goals. No imposters over here. 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
9: Good evening, I'm Roman Hayter. An uncertain start to the school year for students in Saskatoon. British Columbia declares a state of emergency due to wildfires and a long list of demands for a peace deal in the Middle East. A construction site beside Saskatoon's Bethlehem Catholic High School is left picking up the pieces this weekend after a massive fire. Videos posted to social media this weekend showed flames lighting up the night sky after a fire broke out just around 10:30 last night. Our Jacob Bamauer has more.
10: We're hearing two ladder trucks and several hose lines were used as firefighters worked to bring the flames under control. Crews also entered Bethlehem Catholic High School to make sure no one was inside and check whether the fire had spread beyond the construction area. An investigator is also assessing the damage and gathering information as the fire department works to determine what sparked the blaze. The nearby Shaw Center escaped the flames and was not damaged. In Regina, I'm Jacob Bamhauer.
9: British Columbia Premier David Eby says the province has declared a state of emergency after a ferocious wildfire forced 20,000 people out of their homes. The fire pushed people out of Summerland and Peachland last night and is just one of several that are threatening communities.
11: Some people became trapped as conditions changed very quickly and needed to be rescued. It remains a very dynamic and threatening situation. To everyone affected, you are not alone. British Columbians are with you.
9: Of the more than 100 wildfires burning in that province, almost half of them are out of control. As those evacuees scatter across the province, we're hearing from a few who are showing us what the situation looks like on the ground. Tracy Sherlock says she was visiting a family in Summerland when an evacuation alert was issued just a little after midnight.
12: We ended up sleeping in a parking lot in the car in Penticton. Didn't get very much sleep. And today we're driving home again. And we just drove up yesterday. So that was a one-day vacation.
9: Officials in BC are describing that fire as one of the fastest growing they've ever seen, with the full extent of the damage still unknown. Iran says the Strait of Hormuz will not open until the United States corrects its behavior. In a message sent to the country this weekend, Iran said that the U.S. must never threaten the country again and must permanently end the war. It also called for the U.S. to lift its naval blockade of Iranian ports, withdraw its military from the area, completely compensate Iran for damages, lift sanctions, and unconditionally release frozen assets. So far, the U.S. hasn't responded. The World Health Organization says Canada has half as many measles cases as the United States, despite having a population of about one-tenth the size.
13: The WHO says measles cases across the Americas have more than tripled compared with all of last year. More than 47,000 cases have been confirmed as of July 18th, including 2,260 in the U.S. and 1,107 in Canada. The disease has also killed 45 people across the region this year, with most deaths reported in Guatemala and Mexico. The WHO is urging countries to boost vaccination, surveillance, and rapid outbreak response, warning every outbreak exposes immunity gaps. Now, globally, about 186,000 measles cases have been reported so far this year, up 12% from the same period last year. David Augustine, The Canadian Press.
9: Canada's Prime Minister will be working reduced hours for a week starting on Monday because he previously committed to plans in Italy.
14: But Mark Carney's office says he will still keep his eyes on several government priorities, including trade negotiations with the United States. He will do so by remaining in close contact with his team and other officials. His office says the Ethics Commissioner has not identified any concerns or inconsistencies with his upcoming reduced schedule. Carney's team adds that the public would be notified if any events pop up through media advisories sent to journalists. Diana Musina, The Canadian Press.
9: For 8 years, a Swift Current area landowner has been trying to find out what's happening beneath her property. Joanne Lee didn't know about an abandoned oil well until she tried to subdivide the land in 2018. The well was repaired after gas migration was confirmed, but testing continues.
15: Just a simple question. Is there methane coming up out of that well, or is there not?
9: The province says the site is safe, while TAQA North didn't respond. Lee has put up a warning sign calling attention to the well and demanding answers. Saskatchewan Open Farm Days is giving people a first-hand look at where their food comes from this weekend. Seven Meadows Farms near Regina Beach is among the producers opening its doors. Co-owner Ward Hepting says visitors may be surprised by the variety of agriculture happening across the province.
16: I think people will be surprised at how much goes on in province of Saskatchewan.
9: Seven Meadows Farms has participated in Open Farm Days since the event began 3 years ago. The latest local news is as close as your phone. Check out CJME.com and CKOM.com, Saskatchewan's homepages for news. In Regina and southern Saskatchewan tonight, partly cloudy and a low of 9. Tomorrow, mainly cloudy with a 30% chance of showers and a high of 20. Monday, sunny and a high of 23. In Saskatoon and central Saskatchewan tonight, a few clouds and a low of 10. Tomorrow, mainly cloudy with a 30% chance of showers, a risk of a thunderstorm and a high of 20. Monday, cloudy with a 60% chance of showers and a high of 20. For news anytime, go to CJME.com. 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
17: This is Tech Talk with Mark Saltzman. 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
18: Hey everyone, welcome to Tech Talk, powered by Chevrolet Canada, which I'll tell you more about shortly. Hope you're all doing great today. Just returned from Taipei, a beautiful city. That was my third time. I attended the annual Computex show. It's one of the biggest conventions in the world tied to computers and other gear. Of course, Taiwan is known for producing semiconductors and computer components. In fact, the country produces more than 90% of the world's most advanced semiconductors. Wow. Plus, massive computer companies like Asus are headquartered in Taiwan. They'll be my first guest on the show today. And Jensen Huang, the rockstar CEO of NVIDIA, the world's most valuable company at more than $5 trillion, he's Taiwanese as well. I met him last year at Computex. I think he's like the 10th richest person in the world. All right, we're going to kick off today's Tech Talk learning about a new handheld gaming PC and glasses that go with it that simulates a 171-inch screen. Also on the show, I'll catch up with the chief product and technology officer for Tubi, the mega popular video streaming platform. They just opened a Toronto office, in fact, so we're going to chat with Tubi about that and other topics. AI and children. This is a big topic today, even brought up by Prime Minister Mark Carney in that big AI announcement last Thursday. And so we're going to have on the show today someone from CIFA Early Years School. It's a Canadian-founded early learning school system to talk with us about the importance of building digital literacy, but not an over-reliance on AI and other technology, especially for kids. All of this and more on an all-new Tech Talk. Without further ado, let's officially kick off the show with our first interview. All right, so very exciting here at ROG HQ in Taipei, Taiwan, sitting with Whitson Gordon. He's Senior Content Marketing Manager at Asus ROG, or Republic of Gamers, who's based in San Diego, but very nice to meet you here in Taipei. Thanks for hosting us today.
19: Yeah, thanks for coming, Mark.
18: Very exciting. Part of a very small group seeing something for the first time. I'm referring to the ROG Xbox Ally X20. So this is a 20th anniversary edition of the very popular ROG Xbox Ally handheld gaming PC. And it's a bundle, and we'll get to what that's all about. But first of all, thanks so much for joining us, Whitson.
19: Thanks. Happy to be here.
18: All right. So without further ado, tell us about the unveiling today, this private unveiling of this new bundle.
19: Well, it's a really exciting time for us. We're celebrating our 20th anniversary of ROG this year, which is our kind of premium gaming brand at Asus. We're celebrating kind of where we've been and where we're going and We've got a lot of really exciting 20th anniversary gear that we've announced, one of which is, the ROG Xbox Ally X20, which is an updated version of the ROG Xbox Ally in this beautiful black and gold colorway. It's got this transparent black plastic shell that's like a little bit reminiscent of some of the consoles from the 90s, but also kind of looks kind of futuristic. But we've also got a number of other features and hardware upgrades in it as well that people have been asking.
18: All right, let's talk about those upgrades. So one big one that I first noticed was the screen. Namely, it's now OLED, so much better contrast. So nice, dark, deep blacks. You're playing a game like Doom, Dark Ages, and it just feels so much more atmospheric.
19: Yeah, so as you mentioned, we're using an OLED panel, which means that unlike traditional panels where you have the light shining through the whole screen, each of those individual pixels can dim down to perfect black, which means you get this really crisp image that kind of jumps off the screen at you. If you've ever walked into a showroom and seen a TV that just kind of blew your socks off, like we're using that same panel in this handheld now. It also gets really bright, which means you get these really just crisp highlights and these beautiful colors. It's something you really got to see to believe, but it's a big upgrade over what we were using on the last gen handheld.
18: All right, so instead of the IPS panel, it's now OLED. So better contrast, better brightness, up to 1400 nits. The higher the number of nits, the brighter it can be. And it also has a 60% smaller bezel on top, so less border around the screen. It's also a larger display at 7.4 inches. So overall, more engaging, more immersive. And there's something even cooler about the screen, and that is a secondary option for the bundle. Can you tell us about the glasses that you can get with it now?
19: Yes. So part of the 20th anniversary bundle is that you get this new Ally with the updated screen and other features, but you also get the ROG X-Real R1 AR glasses. So this is a pair of glasses that you put on, and they have little micro OLED screens in the lenses, and it projects a virtual 171-inch display in front of you. It's almost like if you've ever used a VR headset. It's kind of similar, but much more compact, comfortable on your face. You get on a plane or you're on a train, something like that, or just sitting in bed. It's like having a portable home theater that goes with you, and it's truly breathtaking.
18: And I'm glad that you brought it up. I think some of our listeners may have this vision of a big, bulky headset. They look like a pair of sunglasses, but there's a little USB cable out of the side. It plugs into the ROG Xbox Ally X20, and it simulates, as you said, 171 inches, like having a movie theater in your pocket, which is really great for someone like me. I travel a lot. I'm on a lot of planes. Instead of looking at the seat back or even just on the 7.4 inch ROG Xbox Ally X20 screen, now you can magnify that considerably. There's also a 3D mode that I tried today in a racing game.
19: Yeah, we call it instant 3D, right? So what it does is there's a chip in the glasses itself that can instantly convert 2D content into 3D. So if you're playing a game or watching a movie, you flip that on and all of a sudden it's in 3D. Mm-hmm. It's really cool. It just kind of adds that little bit of extra to the experience. Because we're using those lenses, we can make it 3D.
18: So it's not just for games, but you can also look at photos, you can watch TV shows and movies, even read text. It's pretty crisp.
19: Yeah, it looks really good.
18: It is a full Windows PC, right? We failed to mention that earlier. The ROG Xbox Ally X20 is built on Windows 11, so you can toggle it, and it can be a full computer as well, right?
19: Yeah, that's the idea. So when you first boot it up, you boot into Xbox mode, right? Which has all your games right there. It kind of feels like an Xbox, this really kind of easy console experience. You can kind of download your games and jump in right away. Mm-hmm. But if you want to drop down to the traditional Windows desktop, plug it into a TV or monitor or something like that, you totally can.
18: Yeah, I was going to get to that you can plug this device into a TV or a monitor. And if you want, even add a wireless or wired mouse and keyboard and use it like a full-blown PC. But again, primarily it's a gaming device, but I love having that secondary feature because it is a full Windows 11 PC.
19: And we have a ton of users who absolutely do that. Bring it home, dock it with a mouse and keyboard, use it as their main PC, or dock it to a TV. And instead of playing in handheld mode, you know, you come home, dock it, and now you're playing on a 65-inch TV with your favorite controller. Right. It's the whole experience has gotten really seamless.
18: I got a chance to play around with that today as well, and that was pretty cool to play it on a big screen TV using a Bluetooth controller. We are chatting with Whitson Gordon. He's Senior Content Marketing Manager at Asus, the parent company of ROG, Republic of Gamers. We're here in Taipei talking about the just unveiled ROG Xbox Ally X20 bundle. So this is a special 20th anniversary for the 20 years that ROG has been around, a leading gaming brand, bundled with the ROG X Real R1 glasses edition 20. And that matches the same colorway, right? The black and gold as well.
19: Yes. Part of that bundle is that both the glasses and the Ally have that black and gold colorway that we're releasing on a bunch of our 20th anniversary gear to commemorate the milestone.
18: Awesome. I'd love to spend a little bit of time on the controls and what's different there. We've touched on how the screen is different over last year's version, the fact that it's OLED, it's larger, smaller bezels, and brighter. But let's spend some time on the way the game feels, which is critical for any game that you play, any genre that you're into.
19: Absolutely. Yeah, we wanted to go all out with this device, right? And build in as many upgrades as we could. And controls are such a crucial tactile experience of how you experience the game, right? So the most important thing we did is we have included TMR joysticks on this. And what that means essentially is they're using a different method of detecting when the stick is moving, and it does it in a way that doesn't introduce stick drift. So if you've ever had a controller or a console that over time, even when you're not touching it, your character will start moving or looking to the left because the controller is starting to wear down, that can't happen with these because they use more magnetic sensors. So that's really exciting and something a lot of people were requesting on this. So you know that it's really going to stand the test of time. Mm-hmm. We also upgraded the face buttons. They're a little bit lighter to click down, a little bit lower profile, just feels a little bit nicer. And the directional pad has this really cool feature where you can lift it up and twist it and change the mode. So you've got kind of the traditional four-way mode that you might be used to from older game consoles back in the day. But you can also switch it into this eight-way mode that's kind of a circular directional pad, which if you play a lot of fighting games like Street Fighter and stuff like that, you have to do these sweeping motions around the dish. And it feels really, really nice. It's got this new kind of clicky feel to it that's so satisfying.
18: I don't know if most gamers will know if they buy the new device that you can actually turn the D-pad from a four-way to an eight-way rocker, which was pretty cool. I saw it today and I didn't realize you could do it. So it's important that people know that they can do that. Great to have that option. There's also rubberized grips now, so it just feels better in your hand.
19: Yeah, if you've ever used any like special edition or higher end controllers for your game consoles, a lot of times they'll come with this texturized rubber on the back. And we included that on this model. You know, if you get really intense about your games, your hands get a little sweaty, it can feel a little slippery, things like that. But it also just kind of has this really premium feel. Like I said, it's our 20th anniversary. We wanted to go all out with this and make it feel like a really high-end device that pulled out all the stops. Mm-hmm.
18: And there's a new dock. We touched on a little bit earlier how you can dock it and play it on your TV or on a monitor. Again, the bundle, just to wrap up with you, it's the ROG Xbox Ally X20 coming this holiday season. Price is TBD, but no doubt this is going to win several awards here at Computex. And then again, it's the ROG Xbox Ally X20 bundle with the X-Real R1 Edition 20 glasses. The dock is optional. And Whitson, what's the best website to learn more?
19: Yeah, come over and check out rog.asus.com to see our full lineup of gear, including all the other 20th anniversary stuff too.
18: 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Whitson, thank you so much for carving out some time to chat.
19: Hey, thanks so much for having me and coming out and checking all this stuff out.
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18: It's a very exciting time for Tubi, the massively popular and free streaming video platform with hundreds of thousands of ad-supported TV show episodes and movies and other content that you can enjoy on all your favorite screens. And Tubi has also opened a Toronto office a couple of months back. I was at the official opening for that. It was awesome. So here to give us the skinny on everything, a Tubi 101, if you will, is Mike Bidgoli, Chief Product and Technology Officer at Tubi, whom I've had the pleasure of meeting in person. Hey, Mike, good to chat with you again. Thanks for your time.
24: Great to chat with you as well.
18: Now, hey, before we talk Tubi, let's please explain the difference between video on demand and streaming television. They're both delivered over the internet, of course, but one is perhaps more familiar to those who grew up with cable.
24: Great question. We get this a lot, actually. So think about the FAST channel as the digital equivalent of a cable channel. So if you've ever watched cable or broadcast, you tune into a channel and you watch the programs in the way it's like linearly programmed for you. Mm-hmm. So the same equivalent of it exists.
18: With a guide and everything.
24: Mm-hmm. Yeah, exactly. The same equivalent exists in the digital world, and it's just sort of broadly referred to as FAST channels. So Tubi has FAST channels, to be clear, but 95% of our viewing is actually called VOD, video on demand. And these are quite different. And VOD is like, you know, really, really allows you to sort of super serve the audience in a much better way. So think about VOD as the audience is, the viewer is much more leaned in. They get to choose what they watch. But also our technology can come forward a lot more because we could really, really truly understand them, recommend things to them, you know, tune the recommendation as they hop between programs. And their like content catalog can really shine too, because we essentially have the largest content catalog of movies and TVs, and we can talk about that a lot. So that is really the bread and butter of Tubi.
18: All right. So thanks for that. FAST is an acronym for free ad-supported streaming television. So that's where you get a guide and you can watch, you know, like a classic TV show that is like 24 hours, which is awesome. And then there's VOD or AVOD, ad-supported video on demand, which is like, you know, you want to start the movie right then and there, you press start, and it starts when you want, as the name suggests. So thank you for that clarification. I thought that was a good place to start. With that in mind, now please tell us about Tubi at a high level.
24: So Tubi is the largest premium content collection of movies, TV shows, and increasingly creator content as well. It is free. It's always been free and will remain free. So we fund this through ads. And in terms of like our scale, we have 100 million monthly viewers. They stream about a little bit over 1 billion hours of content every month.
18: Wow.
24: And yeah, and it's all funded by advertisers. So we actually, and I can talk a little bit about the origin of it because that will sort of understand like how we got here. All of that is funded by a vibrant ecosystem of advertisers. So in a lot of way, if you just sort of take a step back, we basically built this three-sided marketplace between the audience, those 100 million viewers that I mentioned, this large content catalog of libraries, and then the ecosystem advertisers, which we really care about. And I can talk a little bit about like how we actually got to Tubi, because Tubi is sort of evolution of a company. The origin of company was actually an ad tech company, and And that might make more sense why we ended up sort of really solving the problem the way we did.
18: Sure. So let's dive into that. So the idea is that we don't have to pay. And ironically, you know, people were cutting the cable in favor of streaming services. But now there are so many streaming services and the prices keep going up and cracking down on password sharing. And so now you may be paying more per month than you did with cable. That's the irony. But here comes along Tubi with a free platform. With that in mind, yeah, tell us about the origin story of Tubi.
24: Yeah, so the origin story is like actually really interesting. And Tubi has always been a streamer for the people, right? Like, how do you kind of remove the gatekeepers and give people this entertainment access in an unlimited and free manner? And the root of it is, you know, earliest form of this was, it started as an advertising platform for a connected TV. So we're the very first company to do this, you know, over now 13 years ago. And this is when first Google came up with, oh, you can actually, like, TVs could be smart and you could, you know, have Android devices that, you know, power Google. The founder of the company basically moved and launched the first largest sort of ad network on TVs. But very soon, like, what he realized was, and what we realized was that there are actually not that many channels and content for available for free on TV. And so the company then, you know, moved from just being an ad platform to also then bringing content, like launching apps for whoever had these content. So it could have been sort of, you know, old library of series. It could have been classical music, could have been Japanese anime. We basically brought all these content providers online, gave them channel, and essentially launched thousands of these on your TV. So if you, you know, circa 10 years ago, if you open up your TV, a lot of the channels were basically powered by a platform. And Tubi was sort of the third act of the company. And the insight was TV has so many gatekeepers, like, you know, people would decide what gets on your TV, what gets programmed into that sort of linear channel that we were talking about earlier. Like, you get to see this and then you get to see this the next thing after that.
18: Yeah.
24: Or you have to pay. You have to open up your wallet and just, like, pay. And, you know, the founder of the company's insight was like, well, at the rate this is going to go, people are eventually, like, kind of canceling their cable subscriptions, but then eventually have to pay all these other sort of paid subscriptions. And it will add up to be the same thing. And so he's like, why can't all this stuff be in one service for free available to people? And that's how Tubi was born. So Tubi was, from the beginning, a streaming service for the people. And then we really listened to the audience. And one of the things we decided was, from the very beginning, was we care about, like, sort of great stories and great content. But at the end of the day, like, so some element of quality is in the eyes of the beholder, is like whoever the viewer is. You know, if you're into super niche sort of drama in one subsegment of it, great. Like, you should find that. And if you're also into, like, high fuel octane action movies, you should also find that. And you should also find, like, super old classic movies if you're really into it. So we basically brought all of this, and then we invested in technology to, like, allow people to find these niches and create the fandoms that exist today around Tubi.
18: Right. All with an intuitive interface and being able to watch on several devices.
24: 40 different platforms, actually.
18: Wow. Can you quantify how much content there is, you know, number of shows? I know it's ever evolving.
24: First, we have the largest premium content collection of movies and TV shows. And as you said, we're always expanding this. So we have 200,000 TVs and movie episodes in Canada. We also have an increasingly collection of creators. So creators is something we added last year. And it's increasingly a very important part of our programming for the audience. Again, one of the core principles of the company is we listen to the fans. We listen to the viewers and what they're watching and what they want. And creator has been one of those top requests. So we're basically bringing more and more of those creators and their programming onto the platform.
18: Wow. Over 220,000 TV episodes and movies. And as you mentioned, other pieces of content as well. Now, look, Mike, there are other streaming services out there that are free. They're ad supported. To what do you attribute Tubi's massive success? Is it the interface that I hinted at earlier, or really good at inking deals with and maybe exclusive content with studios and distributors and all that?
24: Yes. I mean, we've been super successful in a number of areas. And in Canada, 1 in 3 adult watches Tubi, and it's growing really fast. So we've grown 30% year over year in terms of monthly active users since 2020. I think the core of this is sort of goes back to the mission. We've been free. But also related to that, we've been very frictionless. Like, we really pride ourselves in allowing people to have this effortless entertainment on demand. And we also reflect culture, right? When you add that recipe together and you stay super focused on super serving your users and fans, you ultimately crack it. Now, I can sort of peel the layers a little bit and give you a sense of, okay, well, that's your philosophy. But what does that mean in practice? In practice, it means that we acquire content for the audience. We really, really focus on making sure that people have the fastest experience, easiest way to get to the service. So, for example, even when we were running the Super Bowl, which we did 2 years ago in the U.S. and was the record-breaking Super Bowl in terms of viewership, we basically allowed it for free. All you had to do was very quickly just give us your email and you would be on your way to watching the Super Bowl. So that kind of like real frictionless focus on users is a core part of it. And then the last part of it that I would just say is how focused we are in rapid experimentation. Like as a company, as a product engineering focused company, how many different experiments we launch to just improve the experience for either our viewers or the content creators and providers who are also very important to us or our advertisers. And to give you a sense of that, we are on pace to launch over 1,800 experiments this year. And each of those is like, think of it as a unit of improvement. Or sometimes if we don't graduate it, like people don't see it because, you know, it was a failed one. But nevertheless, like it's an attempt at improving a service for our users, be it on the content side, on the viewer side, or advertiser side.
18: We are going to continue chatting with Mike Bigoli at Tubi, one of the most popular and completely free streaming platforms, both video on demand as well as what's called fast channels, free ad-supported streaming television. And so we'll be right back with more Tubi after this short break.
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1: Good evening, I'm Roman Hader. A construction site beside Saskatoon's Bethlehem Catholic High School
2: left picking up the pieces this weekend after a massive fire last night. Videos posted to social media showed flames lighting up the night sky after a fire broke out just around 10:30. Fire crews are trying to find the cause. An explosive wildfire in British Columbia's interior burned another 50 square kilometers in just a few hours last night. It's forced over 20,000 people to evacuate. Officials there are describing the fire as one of the fastest growing they've ever seen, with the full extent of the damage still unknown. Iran says the Strait of Hormuz will not open until the United States corrects its behavior. In a message sent to the country this weekend, Iran said that the U.S. must never threaten the country again and must permanently end the war. In Regina and southern Saskatchewan tonight, partly cloudy and a low of 9. Tomorrow, mainly cloudy with a 30% chance of showers and a high of 20. In Saskatoon and central Saskatchewan tonight, a few clouds and a low of 10. Tomorrow, mainly cloudy with a 30% chance of showers, a risk of a thunderstorm and a high of 20. For news anytime, go to cjme.com and ckom.com. I'm Roman Hader.
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18: Welcome back, everyone. You're listening to Tech Talk. We are chatting with Mike Bidgoli. He's Chief Product and Technology Officer at Tubi, a hugely successful video streaming platform. We are learning about the history of the service and how it's evolving and experimenting, as we just heard. And Tubi has also opened a Toronto office a couple of months back. I was at the official opening for that. Can you talk to us a bit about some of the other features? I think Tubi Originals, I don't know if that's the same as your creator content. There's also multicultural content and also ways that videos can be personalized as well.
24: Yeah, so there's several things. So like, I think if you take a step back, like one of the most important things for us is get people into the service in the most frictionless manner possible, which first means that we're available on virtually any platform you can think of. We're almost on 40 different platforms. Right, from your cars to your phone to your TV devices and on, and even, you know, some virtual reality set devices. The second is, when you think about like what is one of the best ways to super serve audiences, is to find and get them into the content rabbit holes that they love. And there's a host of technology that goes around that. And really, like, the core of that is like a world-class recommendation system. And the second thing is, like, how do you make this like beautiful experience in the UI that you can find and pivot off of it? So let's say, you know, first when you open up your TV, how can we show you a preview of a piece of content right in front of you in the most relevant manner to you? So we basically have these scenes and previews. If you open up your Tubi on your phone, on our TV, we basically use computer vision to generate the right scene, pick the right scene in the preview of that entire movie or TV episode, and then we personalize it for you and we show it to you. Right. So think about like sort of the content that goes around it. Or how do we merchandise that piece of content for you? Right. Like, how do we give you, in that first few seconds that you have, you know, the right labels? Like, you're seeing this because, you know, it has high IMDb rating, or it has high Rotten Tomatoes rating, or we picked it specifically for you, or it's this thing is only on Tubi. And, you know, we believe like that's the kind of title you're into. And then the sort of the devices, like, we think about, we don't want Tubi to just be for the living room. We actually have like consistently one of the top 50 to 100 apps, whether it's Google Play or the Apple Store. And one reason for that, one reason why mobile is so important for us, is Tubi is not just for your living room. Like, we want Tubi to be with you as part of your day. If you have a few moments, we want you to pick up the phone. And the way we design the mobile experience is you can instantly and effortlessly be entertained. You can, you know, find a short clip of a movie. And if you really like it, you can save it. You come home. We have built one of the best casting experiences, so you can actually pull up your phone, and if you don't have our app, like, we can actually, in some certain TVs, you can remotely install it from your phone, and you pick up right where you left off on your phone if you found the content during the day. So all of that, building that ecosystem of like really making it super frictionless, where people can pick up your phone, download Tubi, and immediately get into this rabbit hole and then have unlimited free content, that is the core technology that we built.
18: So do you need to sign in for it to remember you when you're on your phone and then when you get home to continue watching that TV show?
24: If you want to have a persistent identity with you where it picks up where you left off, if you switch between devices, yes.
18: Yeah.
24: But again, sort of in line with how
18: that makes sense.
24: Frictionless we want to be, we don't need you to sign in. You can just use it as a guest. Most people decide to sign in because it ends up being like, you know, pretty useful to them. But you can sign in, and without signing in, we still learn about you, and we still try to personalize the experience for you. We just can't like take it to the next level of moving that experience to the next device you use.
18: Yeah, fair. That's, you need something to tie it between devices for
24: That's
18: sure.
24: Right.
18: And before I let you go, so I mentioned Tubi just opened up its Toronto offices. It was really great to meet you there. Can you tell us a bit about that and the impetus for it?
24: Yeah, so I think the core of it I mentioned a few minutes ago around how we are so focused on super serving our audiences. And behind that, that means that we're constantly launching products and experiments. You know, right now we're on pace to launch 1,800 of those this year. That means you need a world-class engineering and product talent. We, after doing a lot of search, we found that Canada and specific Toronto would be a great hub for that. I believe in in-office culture, like, you know, where for a few days a week, people show up, collaborate together. The kind of work we do is highly creative. And of course, people also work from home as well. But that environment, we believe we could create it in Toronto. So, and one of the reasons that Toronto was picked by us is you have like this world-class hub of talent fed from all the way from universities, University of Toronto, and also nearby Waterloo, but also more broadly, like Canada is just like a sort of great country and feeder of talent. We believe Toronto will become one of our large engineering centers outside of San Francisco. I think eventually this will be more than 100 engineers in the site. So far, we've hired 20 people and we're very pleased with the progress.
18: Awesome. Yeah, thanks for that. And yeah, I hope that does well for you. Fun to be at the ribbon cutting, as I mentioned.
24: Yeah, it's great to see you
18: Thank
24: there,
18: you.
24: Actually.
18: All right, so as we wrap up, what's the best call to action? Do you just recommend downloading the app or going to Tubi, to the website? What do you recommend? How do we leave our listeners here?
24: I would recommend that you go to the App Store and search for us or go to Tubi. Just search in your favorite search engine. You'll see us. You'll be the first engine and you can download it and try it. And I promise that you'll find something great.
18: All right. Of course, Tubi is T-U-B-I. Mike, it's been great chatting with you. Thank you so much and continued success with the platform. Can't wait to see what's next.
24: Great talking to you.
18: Hey, do you watch Tubi or do you only subscribe to paid services like Netflix or Amazon Prime Video, Crave and all that? I think you're missing out because Tubi does have a ton of free content. There's no payment needed. Yes, it's ad supported. You're going to see a short ad before and during content, but it's less invasive than I think traditional cable TV. And there's surprisingly good content. I know that Mike was kind of downplaying the fast services, free ad supported streaming TV, like the linear channels, and was playing up more the video on demand VOD. But I kind of like having a 24-hour Three's Company channel or A-Team channel, like the classic stuff where you can just, you know, binge all that and it just keeps running. And there's a very thorough guide as well. So I like Tubi a lot. I think it can complement your existing paid services if you have them at all. And I love that you can watch on your phone or your tablet, your laptop, your desktop, a smart TV and so on. And it remembers where you left off if you sign in. So Tubi, two thumbs up. Hope you enjoyed that interview. Oh, and their investment in Canada makes me like them even more. Am I right? With the opening of the Toronto office, it was fun to be at the ribbon cutting. All right, but I digress. Before we continue on with the show,
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18: And I also wanted to give a shout out to LG, Life's Good. They were a guest on last week on the program. Well, they had Melissa Maker, a spokesperson for LG. She's, of course, the cleaning guru, hugely popular on YouTube and Instagram. She was on to talk about tips to loading the dishwasher. If you caught last week's episode and the controversy around the right and wrong ways to load a dishwasher, if you've got an opinion on that. If you missed the interview, by the way, you can go to iHeartRadio and type in Tech Talk Mark Saltzman, Mark with a C, and you'll be able to hear the interview from last weekend. But I did want to thank LG for their partnership on this program. So last week it was about dishwashers, but I'll plug another kitchen appliance, if I may, very briefly. The LG ProBake Convection Slide-In Range. It's got both air sous vide and air fry in the same range. For air sous vide mode, this modern range uses controlled low oven temperatures and airflow, which consistently cooks proteins, veggies, and more in vacuum sealed bags that lock in flavor and aroma. But if you're craving a crispy dish without the guilt, use the air fry feature, which quickly circulates high heat to achieve crispy results. Learn more about the LG ProBake convection slide-in range with air sous vide and air fry at lg.ca. Don't forget, in a couple of moments from now, our last block will have an interview about AI and kids. We're going to talk with an organization called CIFA. It's early learning. It's early education for kids and how they're embracing technology, but with several safeguards as well. If you have any questions for me, tech questions or suggestions for upcoming guests or topics, don't be shy. I'll spell my name again in a moment, but you can find me on all the major social media platforms like X, Threads, Blue Sky, Instagram, Facebook, YouTube, TikTok, and LinkedIn. It's Mark Saltzman, MarkSaltzman. And because Tech Talk is a national show, please let me know where you're tuning in from. I'd love to hear that kind of stuff. All right, we're going to be right back with more Tech Talk. Stay with us.
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9: Welcome to Rome, where whispers of tyranny ripple through the Senate. 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
18: Welcome back to Tech Talk. We've been hearing a lot lately about AI and its potential impact on children, including how it could affect the quality of early education. And so we're going to get a good primer now with our next guest. Joining us is Arno Krug. He's CEO of CIFA Early Years School, a Canadian-founded early learning school system, to talk with us about the importance of building digital literacy, but not with an over-reliance on technology. Welcome to the show, Arno. I'm looking forward to this chat.
14: Nice to be here, Mark.
18: There's a lot to like about tech. Obviously, I'm a technology evangelist myself, and that includes AI, but there are also several concerns surrounding AI, and that includes the impact on young children and early education. Can you tell us some of these issues, and then we will talk about CIFA and the work that you do?
0: Of course. Well, AI and technology can do a lot together, but as we are working with very young children, we have to start with how they actually learn. In the first 5 years of a children's life, the children go through so much and their brains are fired up. Pretty much millions of neural connections are being forming at incredible speed. And I'd say that almost 90% of a brain development happens before age five. So we are always very cautious about how technology can impact, and we are considering the use of AI. We are always looking for how can we educate them better, but there's always a balance to be achieved.
18: Yeah, fair. Something that I tried to touch on in my introduction, it's a balance. But I did read recently, Arno, that there's a new Surgeon General advisory about concerns surrounding screen time for kids. No surprise there. This could also potentially impact them, not just academically, but developmentally and socially as well. Is that fair?
0: Yes, that's fair. And I think many parents are already sensing this concern almost by intuition. Research Canada just shared that ideally, no screen time at all from children 0 to 2. They are also suggesting a maximum of 1 hour a day from ages 2 to 5. And they recommend not more than 2 hours maximum for any school age, meaning 5 to 18 years old. So they are very concerned about what screen time can do with children. And sometimes they can experience anxiety, learning difficulties, even social challenges. And we are now seeing a lot of vision problems as well. It doesn't mean that the technology is bad. It just means that balance matters. And at early years, as we operate, we need to even consider balanced approach even more cautiously.
18: Yeah, I agree. Again, it's about moderation. And even those listening who are not parents, and I'm not judging here, but it's probably not unusual for even single folk to be

0: high quality education, a better approach and a better startup in life, and also understanding that this critical age from 0 to 5, it's so important for the brain development. So we created our own curricula, our own methodology based in 4 pillars that develop the brain and develop the possibilities, the social emotional skills from young children at our centers. So everything was purposely designed to make this happen. Today, we are all around Canada in provinces like British Columbia, Alberta, Ontario, and soon hopefully getting to Quebec as well. And we operate 54 schools actually today across country, and pretty soon in the next 30 days also going to the US.
1: Congrats. So I asked earlier if it was a program. So this is actually a physical school, correct? For young kids. Got it.
0: Yes.
1: Okay. Thank you for clarifying. Kind of asked this earlier, Arno. Is CIFA's approach to ignore tech until a certain age or embrace it, but with some guardrails or maybe somewhere in the middle?
0: Definitely somewhere in the middle. So CIFA is not anti-technology at all. Our children are growing up in a digital world, and technology will absolutely be part of their future. So our approach is be intentional. Use technology carefully with strong guardrails, especially on those early years. So we focus first on the human skills that matter most, right? Creativity, communication, curiosity, emotional intelligence, critical thinking, everything that relates to social emotional development of our children and their brains. So technology should be a support for those skills, not replace them.
1: Great point. And I also liked what you said about this is a digital world today. To be a Luddite isn't the answer either. That's doing a disservice for the kids as well when they get a bit older and they can't integrate properly with society when it's so digital. But yeah, I guess a healthy balance is what it's all about. We are chatting with Arno Krug. He is CEO of CIFA. CIFA stands for Core Education and Fine Arts. They're in several provinces across Canada. Again, I'm glad that we're not attacking AI or tech as an evil sort of thing. But just to flip it on its head, can AI in fact add value to early education in any way? Maybe for the educators?
0: Absolutely. And mostly behind the scenes. And I think that's actually where it does the most good for now. AI can help the educators to reduce their administrative work, support them on developing better program to the children, flag where a child might need more support, like an adaptive learning consideration, and all those also free up teachers' time to be in the classroom with the children. That's where they are most impactful. Mm-hmm. So we think that the best technology, it's actually a very good teacher that is well-trained, that is present, that is motivated, and is supported by AI tools in the background to support him to do a great work that they do. So let's say that the real opportunity is using AI to create a more human connection, not less.
1: I know there's also data privacy concerns around AI. Does that factor in early education as well?
0: Yes, for sure. Privacy comes first, full stop. Especially when children are involved, it's a very sensitive topic for us. And parents deserve to know what data is being collected, how it's being used, and who has access to it. Even beyond privacy, we want children to develop healthy digital habits from the start. Kindness, responsibility, understanding that not everything needs to be shared. So that's a very important topic
1: yeah,
0: for us.
1: Digital literacy and etiquette. Yeah, for exactly. Sure. For sure. And then finally, before we wrap up and we have a website perhaps to learn more about CIFA, how can parents think about AI use for younger children? Is there a way, not from an educator standpoint, but from parents, how can they integrate AI responsibly with impact for young children, positive impact?
0: Yeah, I think that the most important part would be don't fear it, but also don't hand over it completely. Like you mentioned before, there's a balance that needs to be achieved. To use technology together, ask questions, like encourage your children to create things rather than just consume content. Make sure that there are still lots of time for them to play, to have outdoor activities, to read, and to have face-to-face interactions with people, right? Preparing children for this AI future that we are going to reach doesn't mean teaching them to compete with AI or machines. It means helping them to develop the skills that the machines will not be able to replace, those social-emotional skills that we spoke before, curiosity, empathy, adaptability, creativity, and

0: confidence, right? At CIFA, those are the skills we build every single day through real relationships, hands-on learning, meaningful experiences. And parents can all rely on us to do that, but also rely on the great educators that we have in our schools that support us on this journey.
1: So with that in mind, where can we learn more about CIFA? Again, for our listeners, it's spelled CEFA. It's an acronym for Core Education and Fine Arts. Is there a website?
0: For sure. Yes, we are at cefa.ca, and there's a lot of tools there for parents. We have even parenting guidelines, but also the core components of our curricula. How do we approach education, and where can you find a CIFA nearby?
1: cefa.ca. Thank you so much for your time, Arno. Really great to chat with you. Appreciate this. Thank you.
0: That was my pleasure. Thank you so much, Mark.
1: And thank you for tuning into Tech Talk, everyone. Also, a huge thank you to Chevrolet Canada and its affordable EV lineup, with some vehicles eligible for an EV rebate. That's awesome. Have a great rest of your weekend, everyone. And I look forward to catching up with you next time for another new episode of Tech Talk.
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5: The city of Saskatoon stands among the five top cities in the country when it comes to diversification of export markets. When the imposition of tariffs by the U.S. prompted a push for Canadians to look for alternate markets, Saskatoon, along with Kelowna and Calgary, did the best job of taking up that challenge, according to the Canadian Chamber of Commerce. I'm Paul Martin.
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14: From the National Newsroom of the Canadian Press, I'm Don Mitchell. Mounties in BC's Okanagan say they are working closely with a family that has been impacted by a fatality in the explosive wildfire near Summerland. There is a provincial state of emergency in effect for the region, where more than 20,000 people were ordered to flee, while evacuation alerts extend to the northern edge of Penticton, where many evacuees have been sent. RCMP said in a statement that evacuations have been challenging in areas cut off by flames, and a resident of of Meadow Valley, west of Summerland, is the person who reported the possible death. Summerland was ordered entirely evacuated just after midnight this morning, with more than 8,000 residents around Peachland to the north also ordered to leave. Meanwhile, Emergency Information Officer Eric Thompson with the Regional District of Okanagan-Similkameen says the blaze around Summerland was one of the quickest-moving, fastest-growing wildfires the area has seen in recent times.
11: So specifics on damages and dates of return home and access and those types of things will be coming, but it's not available right now because the assessments are still being done.
14: The BC Wildfire Service says winds were carrying embers up to a kilometer ahead of the main body of the fire. It forced a closure 15 kilometers from its ignition point to Summerland in the east in just a matter of hours. Elsewhere, Surrey police say they're investigating a targeted shooting that left one man injured in a Wally neighborhood late yesterday. Officers responded to reports of gunfire near a home shortly before midnight and found the victim with a gunshot wound. Meanwhile, a manhunt in Halifax has ended after Mounties said officers arrested a shooting suspect they earlier warned residents about. Described as armed and dangerous, the RCMP issued an emergency alert warning to residents just after noon, connected with a suburban neighborhood north of the city. In their own statement before noon, Halifax Regional Police accused the man of being involved in an earlier shooting around Annapolis Royal, a small community about 200 kilometers northwest of Halifax. No details were released about that incident. And in the Middle East, Iran insisting the United States needs to correct its behavior before the Strait of Hormuz can reopen. Strikes are still going on in the waterway as the United Arab Emirates reported one of its ships was targeted by an Iranian missile today. ABC News foreign correspondent Marcus Moore has details on a statement from Iranian officials and what they want in return for reopening the strait.
15: An official saying the effort to reopen the Strait of Hormuz, that Iran is very close to a deal with Oman that would secure navigation through the strait, but that any deal is contingent on the U.S., saying that the strait will not reopen unless the U.S., quote, corrects its behavior. Iranians have also reiterated demands for the U.S. to lift its naval blockade on Iranian ships and ports, as well as calling on the U.S. and its allies to halt any attacks on Iranian proxies across the region.
14: Oman, a mediator Gulf Arab country, which has said relatively little on the talks to end the violence, said in its own statement discussions were ongoing in a positive and constructive atmosphere and condemned the latest attacks on ships in the strait. This is the Canadian Press. In sports, Davis Alexander threw four touchdown passes as the Montreal Alouettes beat the Edmonton Elks 48-30 in a statement CFL win that puts their season record to 8-1. Elks quarterback Cody Fajardo, who led Montreal to a Grey Cup in 2023, believes the current addition of the Owls mean business.
16: I think they sent a message to the league. Like, we're one of the top teams in this league, and they beat us in all three phases. We know that it was going to be a dogfight, but we also knew they were pissed off after we took them down the wire at our place. But that's a good football team. All three phases, they beat us. So pretty good, and we got to be better.
14: Elsewhere, Iga Świątek defeated Marta Kostyuk in three sets to reach the quarterfinals of the National Bank Open Women's Tennis Tournament. Kostyuk was visibly frustrated at times as she struggled after winning the opening set. Świątek says she sometimes notices when an opponent gets flustered.
17: It is a little bit satisfying, you know, I gotta say. But most of the times I don't care because I want to continue doing my job.
14: Round of 16 play continues tomorrow at Sobeys Stadium in Toronto. From the Canadian Press, I'm Don Mitchell.
18: I'm Roman Hader with your 650 CKOM News Update. A construction site beside Saskatoon's Bethlehem Catholic High School is left picking up the pieces this weekend after a massive fire Friday night. Videos posted to social media showed flames lighting up the night sky after a fire broke out just around 10:30 p.m. Fire crews are trying to find a cause. Saskatoon's need for affordable housing is getting quenched, starting with 40 new townhouses as of this week. Brent Schoberg is the president of Avana Housing. He says about 900 units are scheduled to be completed and opened within the next 6 months. More than 2,000 have already been built in Regina. Mark your calendars. Leisure Guide registration is coming. In Regina, verified city residents can get ready to register for programs as early as 7 a.m. on August 11th. In Saskatoon, registration opens on August 16th.

0: KOM weather. Sunday, mainly cloudy with a 30% chance of showers, a risk of a thunderstorm, and a high of 20. Monday, cloudy with a 60% chance of showers and a high of 20. That's your 650 CKOM News Update. I'm Roman Hader.
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2: If you have followed this show, if you've listened to me over the last number of years, you will know that there are a number of issues that are near and dear to my heart. Firearms is one of them. This is something that throughout my career in policing, of course, I had my operational duties that I would deal with, solving crime, investigating crime that was firearm related. Later, when I became the chief of the Regina Police Service, I actually chaired the National Firearms Committee for the Canadian Association of Chiefs of Police. And in that committee, we endeavored to try and build some standardized wording, some standardized definitions of shooting, of firearm. You'd be surprised how different it is and was across Canada. I think we're getting better at that. All of that, though, was being done to try and determine where's the problem? Where are the firearms coming from that are being used in the commission of an offense? Who are the people that are using the firearms, that are selling the firearms? Keep in mind, almost all of this is done on the black market, right? We're not talking about up and up. We're not talking about lawful gun owners. And this is where my heartburn persists on the way the federal government is looking at legislation that they claim they're trying to use to make our community safer. I was going to say I'm not going to go on a tangent, but I feel like I'm already in the middle of one. But at the end of the day, if you want to make our community safer, let's deal with the people committing the crimes. Doing things like banning and putting freezes on, we know are not going to stop criminals from using guns in the commission of an offense. And this has been the bane of our existence over the last little while, whether we're talking with hunters, with sports shooters, with farmers in Saskatchewan. This is a hot issue. And we've talked with, of course, the Saskatchewan Firearms Office about this. The provincial government in Saskatchewan has taken a very proactive role to try and protect the property, the firearms, the property of lawful firearm owners in the province. Well, recently, I was just reading an article about a new class action lawsuit that's challenging the federal government's firearm buyback program, arguing Saskatchewan gun owners aren't being offered fair compensation for prohibited firearms. So the legal action claims Ottawa's payment schedule conflicts with Saskatchewan legislation, which is requiring a fair market value. So this is part of the strategy that the province of Saskatchewan has been doing in this back and forth between Ottawa and trying to put some protections in place. So supporters of this say it's about protecting property rights, ensuring owners are treated fairly, while the federal government maintains that the buyback is part of their public safety strategy. A couple of important voices on this topic. Rod Giltaka is the CEO of the Canadian Coalition for Firearm Rights. They are the group that are behind this lawsuit. Robert Freeberg is Saskatchewan's former firearms commissioner. You'll remember he retired not that long ago. Not surprised to see he's still very involved in some of these lobby efforts. And I'm happy to say I've got Rod Giltaka and Robert Freeberg joining me by phone today. Rod, Robert, thank you so much for giving us the time.
3: Good morning, Evan.
2: So maybe, Rod, I'll start with you. Talk about, I gave a summary, but what is this lawsuit trying to achieve, and why is it being launched now?
3: Well, this lawsuit that we've launched against the federal government is enabled by some recent legislation that was brought in Saskatchewan that allows people to sue the government for the destruction of value of any property, and in this case, firearms. So the government has come out with a buyback program. First, they prohibited all these firearms. We can fight about that. That was probably the least productive thing they've done in a long time. But their supposed buyback program didn't offer proper compensation for any of these firearms. The feds can wiggle out of paying for these firearms a myriad of different ways. They've done everything they could to make sure that people did not participate in it. Well, Saskatchewan stood up for their residents and said, if you're going to destroy the value in firearms, then you're going to have to pay for them. And that's going to require a class action lawsuit. So that's basically why we're here.
2: So, Robert, you were in the chair of Saskatchewan's firearms office. You were the commissioner back when all of these legislative changes were being enacted. Can you speak about the strategy that the Saskatchewan government was putting in place? And was this part of what they visioned? Because I know that the government of Saskatchewan is not involved in this lawsuit, but it is their legislative change that have set this up to be possible.
4: Well, thanks for bringing that forward. And again, pointing out to your listeners that I'm retired, I couldn't be more pleased with Commissioner what Bevin's been doing and the rest of the team. But now that I'm retired, as you say, I'm still an advocate for this. This is why I got involved in the first place. Obviously, I know the legislation because it was around when it was being developed. So when Rob reached out to me to say, look, we want to support you in doing this as an individual firearms owner, you know, I certainly wanted to come forward to represent the class of individuals that are not being properly compensated. Mm. So the strategy really here was that, you know, of course, one of the things that's 100% behind compliance is making sure people get paid. I mean, people are not going to turn in their property if they're not being paid for it. So the government of Saskatchewan is not being obstructionist. They're actually being realistic in saying that, you know, you need to be paid for your property. Otherwise, you're not going to get compliance or support from firearms owners for this or anything else that the government's confiscating. So again, you know, I've put my name forward because I've been actively engaged in sport shooting and hunting since I was a young lad and have quite a bit of investment in these firearms and want to be paid just like anybody else in Saskatchewan. So I'm leading off the charge with being a litigant in this class action lawsuit that hopefully is successful and results in either the government standing down or potentially having to pay people for what they're taking from them.
2: So Rod, did the Canadian Coalition for Firearm Rights strike up this lawsuit on their own? Was there some conversation and was a request made of you to launch this? Can you talk about actually how it came to be?
3: Well, when the legislation came in, you know, we spoke to the government of Saskatchewan, we spoke to gun owners, we spoke to all kinds of people, and it became pretty readily apparent that in order for an individual gun owner to leverage this legislation to sue the government, they couldn't do it in small claims court. So they could only do it in the Court of the King's Bench, which means that's a proceeding that could take 5 years. It could cost, you know, $100,000. That's not practical legislation, a practical opportunity, I think, for most people. So we looked at the whole scenario. We thought, okay, well, if we bring a class action, that means every affected resident in Saskatchewan can now participate. They can now make a petition to the court to get paid for their property that's been that's had its value destroyed, and that's the most practical way for everyday residents of Saskatchewan to participate. So we're hoping that we're going to get certified. We're hoping that we'll be able to take this all the way to the to its conclusion, and we're hoping that every resident of Saskatchewan that has affected property will participate when the time comes. And that's hopefully how we're going to bring that to fruition.
2: I look at what the province of Saskatchewan has done, and Robert, I mentioned you were there for a lot of the discussions and the decisions and the legislation that has been made. Rod, on a national level, do you think other provinces will look at and potentially follow suit in what Saskatchewan has done? Because I think it feels to me like Saskatchewan has been the most progressively opposed to what is going on with the firearm legislation in the country.
3: Saskatchewan has put the most effort in by far, for sure. And we think that there will be a province or two, if not a territory or two, that might get on board, pass the same legislation. If that's the case, then the CCFR will be there to launch class action lawsuit in their jurisdiction as well. So, you know, I think one of the most important points of all this is just to reinforce what Robert just said. The province is not doing this to be obstructionist to the government. The province is actually doing the right thing and saying, if you made this promise to pay for all this property that you made back in 2020, then you're going to have to follow through with it, or we're going to make you follow through with it. So any province, even if they're supportive of the gun bans and the confiscations and whatnot, have no reason not to pass legislation like this. They're just standing up for their residents to get paid as promised for the last 6.5 years.
2: Okay, we'll take a break here on 980 CJME and 650 CKOM.
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14: A recent survey for Royal LePage says half the people living in Canada's three major cities would consider moving to a center with more affordable housing if they could secure a job. And the survey ranked Regina as the most affordable capital city in the country, and overall, number five. I'm Paul Martin.
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2: Been about a month, a little more than a month, month and a half since I was up at Cigar Lake, the Cameco, one of Cameco's uranium mines in the province. What an experience. I still talk about that experience, having the opportunity to see what the mining experience like it looks like in northern Saskatchewan, to go down into the ground 480 meters, half a kilometer into the ground, and then walk around, look at the mining operations down there. It's something else. That, of course, is a big part of what Cameco is known for. Cameco, one of Saskatchewan's biggest companies and predominantly known as a uranium mining company, but its investment in Westinghouse has become an increasingly important part of its business. Well, now Cameco is taking these first steps towards potentially listing its Westinghouse nuclear power subsidiary on the U.S. stock market. This is interesting. This is a big move. In fact, to talk about how big this is and the importance of it, we welcome to the program Ralco's business commentator, Paul Martin. Paul, thank you so much for joining us today.
19: Hey, great to be here.
2: So how big is this? Explain how big this is for someone who may not pay close attention to the stock market, that Cameco's looking to make this move.
19: Yeah, it's certainly going to be a large transaction, and from a Saskatchewan perspective, we don't have that many publicly traded companies. So while Cameco does not own this company, it's a 49% stake in it. It's obviously very influential. So it's going to cause ripples here, but you know, you really get to the basics of why does a company even do something like this? And the only reason that you sell stock, that's what an IPO is. This initial public offering of your shares, you put them out on the market. The only reason you do that is to raise capital. And clearly, Cameco and Brookfield they have caught a big one with this one. And if you think back to when they put this deal together, the foresight that was there was really quite astounding. Mm-hmm. And in fact, the analyst community was quite critical. They punished Cameco for the transaction initially. They said, "Ooh, Cameco's laying out a lot of money on this thing. It's you know, big." And the stock took a whack. And then shortly after that, you know, within months or years, you ended up at the COP26 conference, I think it was, where the world decided nuclear power is going to be the base electricity for the future if we're going to, you know, harness or get rid of fossil fuels. And all of a sudden, nuclear power development became everybody's darling. And who was hooked up to it? Well, these two companies that had the foresight to buy Westinghouse, and they had the pockets and also the capacity. And that's what Cameco brought to the parade, was this knowledge of the uranium, you know, cycle. So from uranium mining right through to enhancement, and then they have long-standing history of selling their product to reactor companies, electrical generators, and so you know, they're very, very well positioned for this. Well, they got rewarded quite handsomely. If you watch the stock, it went from like $60 to $160. If you were a stockholder, that punishment you took looked, you know, pretty benign after what you saw how the world has reacted. So now they've got this tiger by the tail. So a bunch of reactors are going to get built, and the Westinghouse reactor seems to be getting the inside track for a lot of them. Donald Trump has expressed an interest in buying into this company. You might have remembered that. So, you know, you go to the market to be able to make all that stuff happen. Now, if you're building a nuclear reactor, it's probably 10 years from start to finish to get it going. So it takes a ton of capital to do that. And for a company like Cameco, if you wanted to tie up all your capital for the next 10 years, you know, it probably would hamstring your basic of your core operations. So this way you go to the market, you bring in fresh capital. Yep. You divest some of your holdings. So you dilute your holdings, but in exchange for that, you bring in all this fresh capital that will finance the development of all of these nuclear reactors that are going to come down the road. But still, as a founding member of the company, Cameco will still have a lot of influence, and we'll see, you know, how much of that actually flows back into Saskatchewan, or if this is going to be more of a international company, mm-hmm. where it's going to be headquartered.
2: Paul Martin is my guest, Ralco's business commentator. I've had Tim Gitzel on the program a number of times, CEO of Cameco, and even Tim has said, you know, uranium's gone through some ups and downs. There was a time when you couldn't get politicians to say the word nuclear. But right now, obviously, it is timing, I would suggest, as you've talked about, is quite good. Is there a worry about the boom and bust cycles that have come with uranium and nuclear energy? Does it feel different now, Paul?
19: It does feel different. And this is why, is that boom and bust tends to be at the production end, at the commodity side. We see it in oil, gas, we see it in any of the commodities. By going deeper into the chain, if I can put it that way, you go from production of uranium to upgrading it to being able to put it into a reactor, then the reactor sales. And this actually raises a really interesting question that people used to talk about years ago and hasn't been part of the conversation lately is the concept of leasing uranium. So, you know, with Cameco being involved with this, now the full cycle, you could envision a situation where you mine the uranium, you upgrade it, you put it in a reactor, and then you bring it back out at the end, but never ever give up title. You just rent it to the power generator, and then that's when we were talking about spent fuel storage in Saskatchewan. Now, that's going to be done in Ontario, but you can actually see the day where, Cameco might not ever relinquish the ownership of the uranium. And that speaks volumes for things about nuclear proliferation. And if you never, ever give it over to a foreign entity, then you really reduce the danger of it falling into the hands of someone who might put it into a bomb as opposed to into a power generator.
2: Right. Paul Martin is my guest. You mentioned earlier, time will tell whether or not this impact is felt greatly within the province, within the country, or more on that global scale. Is there something that knowing that this IPO is going out, is there something the province should be doing right now to capitalize in some way on this?
19: Yeah, probably not much of a role for the province in this. And this is really a corporate transaction. It's not got so much political influence unless, we decide because we're going to go nuclear as well for power generation, do we want to buy one of the reactors that, Westinghouse will bring forward? Well, there will be a competition for that. And obviously, the local supplier will have some kind of an inside track on it, you would assume. But also, there's one other aspect to this that's from a purely investor's point of view. Cameco is a wonderful company to buy right now if you want to buy uranium. It's very pure. It's all it does. It did have a gold division for a little while, and it's out of that. But now if you get where the reactor construction and sales part of it becomes more dominant, the company is no longer a pure play, as they like to say. By privatizing or sort of IPOing this thing, I shouldn't say privatizing, but IPOing the Westinghouse division, it allows Cameco to remain much more of a pure play. And investors love that kind of stuff, and that will support the stock price. And the reason you care about a higher stock price is if you ever do need to raise capital, you sell your shares, they're much more valuable at a high rate than they are at a low rate.
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21: Welcome to Rome, where whispers of tyranny ripple through the Senate. 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
4: I'm Roman Hayter with your 650 CKOM News Update. A construction site beside Saskatoon's Bethlehem Catholic High School is left picking up the pieces this weekend after a massive fire Friday night. Videos posted to social media showed flames lighting up the night sky after a fire broke out just around 10:30 p.m. Fire crews are trying to find a cause. Saskatoon's need for affordable housing is getting quenched, starting with 40 new townhouses as of this week. Brent Schoberg is the president of Avana Housing. He says about 900 units are scheduled to be completed and opened within the next 6 months. More than 2,000 have already been built in Regina. Mark your calendars. Leisure Guide registration is coming. In Regina, verified city residents can get ready to register for programs as early as 7 a.m. on August 11th. In Saskatoon, registration opens on August 16th.

0: CKOM weather. Sunday, mainly cloudy with a 30% chance of showers, a risk of a thunderstorm, and a high of 20. Monday, cloudy with a 60% chance of showers and a high of 20. That's your 650 CKOM News Update. I'm Roman Hader.
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4: Saskatchewan's business community has about 10% more female-owned businesses than the rest of the country. Recent figures showed 1 in 5 privately held Saskatchewan businesses were majority female-owned. These businesses are most likely found in the professional, scientific, healthcare, and social fields, but construction saw a 33% increase in the past 2 years. I'm Paul Martin.
5: 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A good beer can tell you the story of where it was made and the many hands that made it, of how far we've come, where we're going, and of those moments that are best shared with friends. 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Good brewing is a pursuit of excellence. It's crafting a legacy that thinks in decades rather than years. So, in that perfect moment, the beer speaks for itself. 9 Mile Legacy Brewing, building better beverages.
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7: This is probably the most interesting document that I've read in a long time. The document is a 1965 special supplement of the Star Phoenix newspaper. This 32-page, large-format item was entirely about potash in Saskatchewan. It was for the 1965 Saskatchewan Potash Show. It's 60 years old and gives a snapshot of what potash meant to Saskatchewan at that time and what they thought it would be in the future. But a lot of it reads like it was written today. It talks about the new Saskatchewan and how potash will be vitally important to Saskatchewan. It discusses how potash will impact Saskatchewan's economy and how the world's attention will focus on Saskatchewan. It even speculates that Saskatchewan may become the world's largest potash producer. To see the entire supplement, go to prosperitysaskatchewan.ca and select the Documents tab. I'm Eric Anderson from CIMSA.
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10: The news broke about the loss of Lloyd Robertson, and I feel like, you know, when we lose someone the stature of Lloyd Robertson, it feels like we've all lost someone, right? Because someone like Lloyd Robertson, for me, I think about growing up. I mentioned this earlier on the show. Watching the national news was always a thing. My dad did it religiously. And as a result, we did as kids. often if there was a show before we were watching, then the news came on, we'd watch the news. And so you grow up with, doesn't matter if we're talking TV or radio, it could be sports broadcasters, you feel like you know them, right? It feels like a connection. So when I heard last night that Lloyd Robertson had passed at the age of 92, I was instantly sad. But it also reminded me of the steady, trusted voice that he was for so many Canadians for so many decades. Keeping in mind his career started, I mean, he was in the early days in radio, then got into TV, working at CBC, moves over to CTV, has what many would consider a full career in his second, you know, TV stint as a national anchor. So Lloyd Robertson was just one of those people who, whether it was his image or his voice, you could be in another room completely, hear Lloyd Robertson come on the TV and instantly know who it was. And so I think about the people that had the privilege of working with and learning from an industry giant like Lloyd Robertson and what this day must feel like. In fact, that is where we are going to go with my next guest. I'm very honored that we've been able to connect today with one of Canada's greatest journalists, anchors. She's a journalist, an ambassador for Journalists for Human Rights, continuing to do incredible work. Lisa LaFlamme, of course, a co-worker for many years of Lloyd Robertson, and I'm happy to say we've connected with Lisa LaFlamme today. Lisa, thank you so much for taking our call.
11: Oh, Evan, thank you for asking, and I have to say that was a beautiful introduction you just gave. You really captured the importance of Lloyd to, you know, Canadians of a certain age all have a connection to Lloyd, mm-hmm. including myself. My family was the same as yours. I grew up watching that man every night. I suppose I was in about grade six by the time I started watching the 11 o'clock news. God love my parents for letting me stay up late, but it changed my life then. And he continued to change my life and shape my life and career for the rest of my life. And I feel the loss profoundly today, not just as a colleague, but he was also a very close friend of mine, and it's heavy. It's mm-hmm. a heavy day.
10: Do you remember that first meeting, the first time you met Lloyd Robertson, what that was like?
11: Oh, I do, actually, because, you know, obviously, he was just such a legend then. It would have been in the late 80s. I was working at CKCO TV in Kitchener, which was my hometown. Lloyd was from Stratford, Ontario, just about 35 minutes up the road. And he used to come home from the national news desk, a very traditional man, and go home for dinner after every night, every evening. And he used to go home and watch the local newscasts just to make sure he had a touchstone on everything that was very Lloyd. And he used to watch CKCO. And he apparently would say to the bosses, we got to get her. And he, all right to the end, argued he was the one who discovered me, quote unquote. And I'll never forget when I first met him in the national newsroom. And I mean, this is Lloyd Robertson. I'm a nothing coming in from, you know, Kitchener. And he was quoting things I'd reported on and referencing stories I'd done. And it was just overwhelming. But that I came to learn, that was Lloyd. He really was the most personable human being and gracious and professional. And I learned not to be nervous around Lloyd very early on because he put you at ease. Mm. And I often say, you know, he encouraged me and pushed me. I had a dream of being a war correspondent, never knew I could make that happen, and he helped make that happen. I certainly never in my wildest dreams could have imagined actually taking the big chair, as he called it, after he retired. But he, again, he was my guide. Mm-hmm. He wanted that to happen, and he helped educate me mm-hmm. into how to be the professional, the serious journalist, the good, fair reporter, and more importantly, a good human being in a newsroom and in the community and the country you represent.
10: Lisa, can you talk about, we're chatting today with Lisa LaFlemme, of course, very talented Canadian journalist, well-known news anchor, who had the occasion to work with Lloyd Robertson for many years. So as we remember the great Canadian media giant that Lloyd Robertson was, can you talk about the role he played in the newsroom? Because I think for many of us, like, I look at him and I think he was the anchor that delivered the news, but I know the job is much bigger than that. What role did Lloyd play in that big newsroom?
11: Oh my goodness. He was the leader. There's no debate. And I'm grateful that I got to watch that and learn from that and hopefully try to emulate it in my own role as anchor. But so it started first thing in the morning. Whatever story you were on, Lloyd quite often, no matter where in the world I was, would call and want to get a sense of what's happening on the ground. He would welcomed debate, which is something that we're seeing a shortage of currently. Mm-hmm. He welcomed debate on every story. He was willing, interestingly, always willing to have his mind changed. If you pitched your story in a certain way, you know, you could move your story up in the newscast if he recognized, I didn't know that. Like, I'm going to use an example. The day Michael Jackson died, which was, a shocking day for all of us. I actually remember where I was that day. I was on a holiday. I got the call, fly to Los Angeles. I get to the airport, get to LA, and Lloyd, he said, well, this isn't a lead story. This is a kicker. Like, it was a singer, Michael Jackson. He recognized the generational shift is my point. And when everybody was communicating with him and sharing Michael Jackson was so much more than that, the news story, the context, all of that. And of course, it shoots up to the lead of the show. There's so many examples where he would research and discuss the stories, and that was his role as a leader to decide placement in a newscast as well. He also was a great note writer. After a story would run, or when I became anchor, he would write me all the time. We had constant conversations right up to the end, I will argue. And it was always about, yeah, this was effective, or, you know, could have given this one a little more time, and really instructive stuff. I just feel so blessed and privileged that I was able to learn this craft of, you know, as a practitioner of news gathering from, as you say, one of the giants. But in the newsroom, I always still say he was a lot of fun. I mean, his laugh would bellow across that cavernous newsroom. And every Friday night, he brought ice cream in for everybody. Every Friday night of my entire time in that national newsroom, if you were there on a Friday around 8 o'clock, you know, basically, Lloyd's brought the ice cream in, and everyone would sort of shuffle down to the newsroom and have a ice cream. And it was really his signature thing. And he was a great friend to so many, and he always would reach out during good times and bad times. And he's been part of my both good and bad times for, more than 35 years, more than that. And I'm just grateful. I'm lucky that he's always in my corner.
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15: Okay, so I won't tell him his dog is fat. 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
10: Okay. We have talked a lot. In fact, in the last 2 days, we've talked a lot about issues that affect downtown Saskatoon. Earlier today, right off the start of the show, I had Shauna Nelson on, executive director of the Downtown Saskatoon Business Improvement District, talked about some challenges that they've been having in the downtown area and a request to remove a number of benches, not permanently, but remove them so that new ones could be installed and basically trying to clean up some of the problems in downtown. Yesterday, you'll remember, we talked about the story that is on our website where after some analysis of statistics released by SGI, Saskatoon, of the all of the main municipalities in the province, Saskatoon has the worst drivers. This is based on

0: And so for those people that work in the downtown area, those people that are down there to enjoy retail or shopping or restaurants or whatever, for whatever purpose they're downtown, you're a pedestrian, you notice things differently. So for many people, crossing the street is something you don't think twice about. But what if that timer runs out? You know, you're halfway across the street and the walk light runs out. I was reading a story the other day about a Saskatoon resident who's raising concerns about feeling rushed by pedestrian signals at several busy intersections, sparking a broader conversation about whether or not the city's crosswalks are designated with everyone in mind. Advocates say short crossing times create unnecessary stress and safety risks, particularly for seniors, people with disabilities, families with young children. Zachary DeFranciscos is a member of Strongtown's YXE. He's an advocate for pedestrians, and he actually has been doing some writing on social media about this. I'm very happy to have Zachary DeFrancesco joining me by phone today. Zachary, thank you so much for taking our call.
1: Hey, Evan, thanks for having me.
0: So you made a post on Reddit, I believe, with concerns about pedestrian lights in Saskatoon's downtown, and it kind of blew up from there. Tell me about your initial post.
1: Yeah, so it's kind of all started because I am a frequent pedestrian around the city. I'm coming along across a lot of these crosswalks as an able-bodied adult, right? I felt rushed to cross the intersection, even starting on that white signal. I barely make it before it turned red, and it got me questioning, like, you know, why is this the case? Why do I feel rushed? Why is not enough time given for these crosswalks? And what about those who can't rush? What about seniors? What about children? What about, you know, people with disabilities? And so we wanted to bring awareness to this. We picked Idlewild and 20th because it is one intersection that I frequent quite often, but it's not the only one. And it's an important intersection, one that connects, as you said, and through downtown. It connects the downtown businesses, midtown with the businesses on 20th Street, and also just connecting the neighborhoods together, right? It's an intersection that you're forced to cross if you're a pedestrian. There's no way around that, right?
0: Mm-hmm.
1: And so we put together this video. We wanted to analyze the intersection, show people that there is a bit of a problem when it comes to these crosswalks. We looked at the city standards, and we found that according to the city's own standards, that the crosswalks weren't given enough time to even accommodate the general population, never mind the seniors and people with disabilities. They have a standard from the Transportation Association of Canada, and unfortunately, it's just not being followed right now.
0: So what is the standard, Zachary? Is there an actual time standard?
1: Yeah, there is. So it's 1 meter per second, so you would time the intersection as if someone was crossing at the speed of 1 meter per second, and that's to accommodate the general population. So that one specific intersection, 30 meters across, it should be like a minimum of 30 seconds. The lowest it should be is 30 seconds. I believe it's around 26 to 25 seconds. And that difference sounds small, but that's the difference between someone moving slower, making it and not making it, and being stuck in the way of now oncoming traffic,
0: right?
1: Creating this unnecessarily uncomfortable situation for both pedestrians and for the drivers themselves.
0: So what reaction did you get when you put this online? What was some of the feedback you were getting?
1: Yeah, so we ended up putting out a petition regarding this, and we got a lot of feedback, and feedback that was unfortunate but not surprising. It's a lot of people with disabilities talking about how across the city they've just really never been able to make it across the intersection before that light turns red because the standards for them aren't being met. People with children talking about how whenever they walk with them, it's always a worry. They have to, you know, rush across the intersection with them. And then even winter time, and this goes for everyone, once that winter comes around, you know, you have to walk slower, right?
0: Mm-hmm.
1: You know, we're all aware of the icy conditions that last the entire winter. Everybody's forced to slow down, but you're not given the time to. So you almost have to make a choice between slowing down or being in the way of oncoming traffic. And so we heard a lot of those concerns coming from a lot of people.
0: Zachary DeFrancesco is my guest. He's a member of Strongtown's YXE, an advocate for pedestrians. What is Strongtown's YXE?
1: Yeah, so Strongtown's YXE is an urbanism advocacy group, and this goes for things like pedestrian safety, to transit advocacy, to focusing on things like city finances and how we can build the city in a way that's more cost-effective. And that works for as many people as possible.
0: Right. So have you gone in front of council? Have you met with anyone at the city about your concerns of the

0: length of pedestrian walk lights?
1: Yes, I spoke in front of them yesterday to present our findings and present the issue.
0: And what kind of a reaction did you get, Zachary?
1: Yeah, we got, I think, a sympathetic response from council. I believe that a lot of the councillors believe that this is an issue. They did talk about it quite a bit, but unfortunately, they just didn't feel like it was a priority, that they admitted that the standards weren't being followed, but that, sorry, I don't want to say that it was not a priority, but yeah, that they're rolling this out slowly. The standards were changed 5 years ago, and a lot of the major intersections still don't have them updated, and they estimated another 5 years for it to be completed because they do it very slowly. And we think that this is quite a bit unfortunate because we're talking about people's safety here. This is not something that, like, we believe that can be pushed off for that long, that it is a priority that we get this changed as soon as we can. And that waiting another 5 years only, you know, keeps people at risk for that much longer.
0: Mm-hmm.
1: So council sort of recognized the issue, but are planning to keep addressing this as they have.
0: Zachary DeFrancesco, again, a member of Strongtown's YXE. 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
1: From the National Newsroom of the Canadian Press, I'm Don Mitchell. More than 20,000 people are under provincial orders to flee an out-of-control wildfire near Summerland in BC's Okanagan tonight. A provincial state of emergency is also in effect after flames roared towards Summerland and Peachland on the shores of Okanagan Lake overnight. In an update today, Minister of Emergency Management Kelly Green empathized with fears that are affecting residents but urged them to follow evacuation orders and leave for their own safety.
2: We are facing an intense and harrowing situation in the Summerland area, and it is so difficult to be evacuated and not know when you will be able to return, not know what you'll be returning to, whether your home and your community will still be there.
1: Meanwhile, Premier David Eby said helicopters fighting fires had to be diverted at one point to aid in evacuating dozens surrounded by flames in the region.
3: Some people became trapped as conditions changed very quickly and needed to be rescued. It remains a very dynamic and threatening situation. To everyone affected, you are not alone. British Columbians are with you.
1: RCMP said in a statement that evacuations have been challenging in areas cut off by flames, including Meadow Valley west of Summerland, where a possible death has been reported. Canada's largest street festival in Toronto's Greektown neighborhood drew huge crowds today, despite safety fears tied to a recent shooting at another local street festival. Thousands flooded Danforth Avenue on day two of the Taste of Danforth amid enhanced security measures. Earlier, Toronto's police chief vowed increased security will be a thing at other major street events in the city.
4: The pledge from Toronto's police chief comes after two arrests in last month's fatal shooting at the Salsa on St. Clair Street Festival. Chief Myron Demkew has tried to reassure the city ahead of another busy weekend, headlined by the popular Greektown Festival, Taste of the Danforth. That festival returns after a two-year hiatus. Its organizers say they've worked with police and private security for months on what they call a comprehensive safety plan. Jason White, The Canadian Press. Toronto.
1: Average asking rents in Canada fell last month as the market stabilizes. Canadian Press reporter Michelle Zedekian has more.
5: A new report says the average national asking rent fell 4% in July compared with last year to $2,037. The latest monthly analysis from Rentals.ca and Urbanation says it's the 22nd consecutive month of year-over-year declines in the average rent being sought by landlords. Asking rents have fallen 7.5% over the past 2 years.
1: But it's the smallest year-over-year drop since February, and prices continue to rise when comparing month-to-month. Prices ticked up 0.2% from June, which was the fourth straight monthly increase. And finally, Ukraine's President Volodymyr Zelensky is in Serbia for talks on economic ties and security issues this weekend. The visit is the first by a Ukrainian president in 8 years and included talks with Serbia's President Aleksandar Vučić. The meeting happened after Russian attacks on Kyiv today and its surrounding region, killing 4 people. This is the Canadian Press. In sports, Nathan Lucas hit a two-run homer in the top of the 11th inning as the Toronto Blue Jays rallied on the road to beat the Philadelphia Phillies 7-5. Andrés Giménez had 3 RBIs, and Vladimir Guerrero Jr. returned to the Jays lineup with a home run, 2 hits, and 2 RBIs. The teams wrap up a 3-game weekend series tomorrow. A late field goal lifted the BC Lions to a 27-24 CFL victory over the visiting Hamilton Tiger Cats. Veteran kicker Sean White sent a 24-yard attempt sailing through the uprights with 28 seconds left in the game to seal the decision. Lions quarterback Nathan Rourke passed for 370 yards and 2 touchdowns in his return from a shoulder injury as the Lions earned their first win at BC Place this season. Brock England, Maddox Schultz, and Liam Pugh each scored twice. The power play went 3-for-5, and Canada whipped the United States 7-1 to win the Hlinka Gretzky Cup in Edmonton tonight. Landon DuPont had 4 assists for the gold medal winners. From the Canadian Press, I'm Don Mitchell.
6: I'm Roman Hader with your 650 CKOM News Update. A construction site beside Saskatoon's Bethlehem Catholic High School is left picking up the pieces this weekend after a massive fire Friday night. Videos posted to social media showed flames lighting up the night sky after a fire broke out just around 10:30 p.m. Fire crews are trying to find a cause. Saskatoon's need for affordable housing is getting quenched, starting with 40 new townhouses as of this week. Brent Schoberg is the president of Avana Housing. He says about 900 units are scheduled to be completed and opened within the next 6 months. More than 2,000 have already been built in Regina. Mark your calendars. Leisure Guide registration is coming. In Regina, verified city residents can get ready to register for programs as early as 7 a.m. on August 11th. In Saskatoon, registration opens on August 16th.

0: KOM weather. Sunday, mainly cloudy with a 30% chance of showers, a risk of a thunderstorm, and a high of 20. Monday, cloudy with a 60% chance of showers and a high of 20. That's your 650 CKOM News Update. I'm Roman Hader.
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2: Okay, this story, and I've actually pulled a couple of articles on this, is really, it's scary, actually. Let's just call it what it is. Artificial intelligence, of course, we know is becoming increasingly powerful. That power is raising new concerns about what happens when AI models go beyond the boundaries that they're supposed to follow. We've recently seen AI systems reportedly hack into computer systems that they weren't supposed to, raising questions about how well these technologies can actually be controlled. At the same time, Silicon Valley is divided over whether powerful AI should be kept behind closed doors or be made more open source, with China pushing for a more open approach to this. So, a great time to bring back our friend Brian McQuinn, Associate Professor, University of Regina, CEO of Cypher AI. And Brian McQuinn joins us by phone. Brian, welcome to the program.
3: Always a pleasure, although I always seem to come for the wrong reasons and always bringing doom and gloom.
2: I was going to say, this is a scary, I think back to some of those old sci-fi movies when, the robots take over the world. I'm not trying to pull the alarm chain here, but when I hear about AI systems on their own hacking into other computer systems, it sounds like a worry to me.
3: It's actually worse than that. So what it was is they were testing two systems. One is a sort of soon-to-be-released ChatGPT, and a system that they haven't even told us what it is. The general sort of guess is that it's actually a cyber-attacking system. And they basically put it in what they call a sandbox. And this is the problem with AI, is you have all of these really nice words. Like, who doesn't like a sandbox? It's actually containment. They had it in a jail for all intents and purposes. It broke out of that jail on its own accord. It then basically committed a number of crimes to then hack into another company, because the answers to the exploit, Jim, which is what it was being subjected to, were it had figured out were in this company. So it hacked into this company, did 17,600 separate actions inside that company system in order to get the answers and then come back and say, look, I did really well, didn't I? I mean, it's basically, I the analogy I've been using recently is Jurassic Park. Do you remember how they used to sort of grow the new, like the later movies, they would make these sort of new creations? It would be like a T-Rex basically breaking out, walking through a crowded city, not eating anyone, grabbing a pencil somewhere and walking all the way back and saying, hey, look, I got a pencil.
2: The analogy paints the picture for us for sure. So let's talk about the development of this company. You talked about, obviously, if it needs to be contained, what would its useful purpose be?
3: In which sense?
2: Well, you said they put it in a, what did you call it, a sandbox?
3: They call it a sandbox, which is basically containment. They didn't want it. It had no access to the internet, but it hacked its own system. So one of the scariest parts is that it was able to get out, but OpenAI itself didn't know that it had got out. And it was able to operate for quite some time before anyone realized it. And it was only when Hugging Face and another, again, one of these ridiculous names that makes AI always seem so harmless, it actually announced and said, we have been hacked, and we're very sure it's an agentic agent because of the speed and, 17,000 actions in like a short amount of time. We don't know who did this, but we know we've been attacked, and we don't even really know what they've taken.
2: So when do we hit the panic button, I guess is the question.
3: A lot of people are doing it now with this particular issue. It is the first example of an AI agent, and this is, it's an important also distinction. Most of our interactions are with AI agents that are able to, that only do one task at a time. It is now doing what's called long horizon planning. So much more human-like in the sense that it's able to plan what it had to do. I mean, in order for it to have accomplished this, it had to break out and exploit things that we didn't know were exploitable. and break out of the system, figure out that where it actually, you know, where the answer key was, break into that system using exploits that no one knew existed, and then able to take it. One of the most fascinating things about this that's truly, and I'm sorry, I always bring doom and gloom, but is that it left notes to itself or in any future version of itself for how to break out better next time. So in this sense, the reason we're doing this is basically most of the companies are just at a breakneck speed to get to the, you know, fastest, best next model. The problem is that our capacity to control these things, our capacity to be able to really understand what they're capable of, is always falling behind. And this is just an example of, I mean, this was a harmless example, right? It really was the T-Rex not breaking out and eating everyone, just going and getting a pencil and coming back. But it was quite capable of breaking into banks and stealing as much money as it wanted, getting into any other systems on the internet and doing what it wanted.
2: Brian McQuinn is my guest, the CEO of Cypher AI. So is there an accountability that has to be thrown on the companies that own these models, that create these models when something like this happens?
3: It broke laws. So, but then it was interesting. The company described it as a rogue AI. It was given the instructions to do exactly what it did. It just happened to find a different way of accomplishing the goal. And so, interestingly enough, the company that was hacked and who stores basically the sort of the world storage for open AI systems and the codes and a lot of the sort of ways in which you test AI. So it was actually kind of, you know, they ended up having this exciting press release of how isn't this amazing what AI systems are capable of doing, as opposed to this thing, you know, broke out, created a bunch of crimes or committed a bunch of crimes, we should be more worried. And so I think this is where there should be more accountability. It doesn't look like that's going to happen for various different reasons, but this is kind of one of those moments when we will look back as being an important turning point in what AI is able of doing. And I think sometimes we keep saying AI, but I think a better way of framing this is artificial will. This system was not asked to go break out. It was said, here's an exploit, you know, here's what's called exploit gym. It's a sort of test you're supposed to go through. The system basically said, instead of doing it, I have an idea. I'm going to go out into the world and find the actual answers for that, and I'm going to break into that system and come back and do perfect on this exam. It was not asked to do that. It was just asked to do the test. And it just shows you that artificial will, the capacity to figure out multiple different ways of accomplishing something, are completely unpredictable as to what it will end up doing to achieve that particular goal.
2: You know, one thing, Brian, you and I haven't talked about is the notion of artificial will, as you put it, in connection with a human hacker or someone or a country or an organization or whatever that is out to do bad, is out to create harm, and then uses this massive tool. Yeah. I mean, we're there already, I'm guessing.
3: Yes. Well, I mean, luckily these particular tools are controlled by at least, you know, the companies that understand that it would be very bad for them to release this into the world as it is. But the open source, and all that really means is that these are closed proprietary. It just means that no one else, you know, they know what's going on and no one else can use them and understand how they work. But there are open source, and these are primarily created in China, open source models, which just means it's called the open weighting or open source, meaning that the parameters for how it learns and understands are available to you to tweak and to adjust. They are not as good as these, but they're not that far behind. As we know, it's like 6 months, 8 months, maybe a year. So that means in a year, open source capacity will be the same as what we just saw. And so not only do we have an arms race when it comes to disinformation, we're now going to have an arms race when it comes to cybersecurity. And does every company have the resources to have these extraordinary models on their side? Mm-hmm. Because it's no longer humans no longer can protect systems. By the time the system has been attacked and you wake up whatever guy at 3 o'clock in the morning to go and check the logs, it's too late. And so you're going to have AI systems basically walking the perimeter of you in order to be able to work quickly enough. Because in this case, and this is where it really becomes difficult for Canadians, is that a lot of the cyber security elements of these have been turned off for anyone outside of the United States or a few number of companies. And so if you want to defend against these things, you can't use those same systems, and it won't let you. So then you have to turn to these open systems to be able to do that. And it creates this asymmetry of who's going to be protected from these open systems and who is not.
2: Brian McQuinn is Associate Professor, University of Regina, CEO of Cypher AI. 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
2: Well, we talk about the downtown in both Saskatoon and Regina a fair bit. The focus in Saskatoon, I would say, has been more prominent lately because of the downtown event and entertainment district, what that's going to mean for Saskatoon's downtown, everything from traffic flow to some of the challenges that exist right now in downtown with social problems, the drug use, homelessness, those issues, which are not an easy fix, but they do plague downtown Saskatoon. Saskatoon's decision to remove a handful of downtown benches has sparked a wider debate about the homeless situation, public safety, what people want to see in the downtown core. Some people argue the move addresses concerns around sanitation and safety. Others say it's simply pushing vulnerable people elsewhere without solving the problem. As businesses continue to work to attract customers and create a welcoming downtown, they're watching, of course, very closely to see what happens next. Shauna Nelson is an important voice in this discussion. Shauna is the executive director of the Downtown Saskatoon Business Improvement District, and she joins us right now to talk about basically Saskatoon's downtown and some of the steps that are being taken, need to be taken. Shauna Nelson, welcome to the program today.
14: Thank you for the opportunity to be back. Thank you.
2: I mean, the downtown benches, my understanding is there's about 25, is that right, that are being considered to be removed? Is that removed completely?
14: So, Evan, our downtown in general, outside of our district, has around 400 benches. There is about 220 that are in our district, and the 25 that I'm suggesting that need to be removed, not permanently, by the way, are the ones that are the oldest and are the ones that have been neglected for a very, very long time.
2: Mm-hmm. Can you paint the picture? Like, what is it about these benches that that basically the best decision is to remove them and then eventually replace?
14: Right. So there is about four different models of benches in our downtown. So over time, it's evolved. Businesses have changed, and these are the older models that we have, those 25 that we've identified. And they're the ones that have, a type of wood that we're unable to, at this point, repair on the spot. And through time, like, this is a public asset. This is a city asset. And our team, our clean team of eight individuals, are out there trying to clean them, but they're beyond cleanliness right now. They have paint. They have graffiti. They have been urinated, defecated, bled on. I mean, we're continually out there trying to clean them at this point. They're rough. They're just not in good shape. They have to actually be taken out and then decided upon whether we can repair these benches, put a varnish on that could be anti-graffiti or easy to clean. And we are going to see if maybe there's a different type of model of bench to replace them with, and then also decide if it's the right place to put the bench, because now businesses have changed. We've got benches that are in front of a parking lot, facing a parking lot. Mm. That doesn't make sense. No one needs to sit and rest and watch a parking lot.
2: Mm-hmm. Shauna Nelson is our guest, executive director of the Downtown Saskatoon Business Improvement District. You mentioned the clean team. I want to come back to them in a second because I know it's that 8-person squad that do some great work in the downtown. On this topic, I mean, you've said yourself, Shauna, 25 benches out of all of the benches that are in not just the downtown but around the city. Mm-hmm. It's actually a fairly small number. Mm-hmm. Is this request to remove these benches kind of the canary in the coal mine for the problems that we're seeing in downtown Saskatoon?
14: Well, I mean, the benches are the ones that are being mostly used by individuals that aren't using them for the right reasons, for sure. And, you know, some of these benches have been requested from individuals, whether they be by business or customers, that are saying that, you know, these benches are gathering places where you're going to see individuals that are doing, you know, bad behavior and not doing what they're supposed to be doing on these benches, which is resting, taking your time, and then moving on. Mm-hmm. And no, they're becoming permanent places for people to gather, to encamp, to do, behavior that's not legal. So, yes, do I think that this is going to actually fix the problem? Not necessarily. No, there's a lot more that needs to be addressed. I mean, we know that this isn't going to fix some of the social issues and challenges that we have in our city.
2: Mm-hmm. Do you hear from businesses? Like, what are you hearing from businesses? And I'm talking particularly still on the issue of these benches.
14: Mm-hmm. There is a email and phone number that you can send to the city, your request for benches to be removed. And they have, received quite a few, applications to have benches removed throughout, you know, the past year. So basically, I city approached me and we sat down to talk about which benches not only are the ones that are sort of targeted with having issues in that regard, but also need repairs. So it's sort of like, you know, we're going to kill two birds with one stone and try to fix the benches that need to be fixed because of bad repair, but also see if we can strategically put them in a place that, you know, we're going to have the right use of them.
2: Mm-hmm. You and I have talked on this program before about some of your visions for downtown, what you would like to see happen. And part of that is trying to eradicate the downtown of some of these complex issues. Understanding, and I'll say it first, you have been very supportive of finding ways to help people in a meaningful way, but at the same time, recognizing businesses and property owners also have some important rights and things that need to be focused on in the downtown. Are you feeling as if the city is making moves in the right direction?
14: Obviously there is our challenges downtown, and they get to be a little bit more challenging in the warmer months. And when I look at the individuals that are either, you know, unhoused or the ones that are actually creating the bad behavior, such as public intoxication and drug use and all those, there's different ways of handling those situations. And, you know, when it comes to the unhoused, like when I'm looking at, you know, when we're at 40 above and they're laying on benches and sleeping on benches, there's places that the city and the province have put in place for these individuals to go. So the city has provided, like, Comfy. We have Salvation Army. We have Avenue C Drop-In Center. We have Station 20. This is where we need to encourage those individuals to take upon those supports. When it comes to the crime aspect of public intoxication, drug use, all the issues that are criminal, those are where, you know, we definitely need to have presence of police that are downtown and are dealing with these bad behaviors, deterring them and ensuring that, you know, this is not acceptable behavior in our downtown or in our city in general.
2: Is the alternative response program helping at all with that, Shauna?
14: You know, we have a multi different layers of presence. Of course, we have the community support officers that are there only to de-escalate and point them in those supports programs that I mentioned. We do have the Indigenous Peacekeeper Program that is two individuals dedicated to downtown that, again, are about de-escalation and helping them and pointing them in the right direction for these support services. The alternative response officers are great. However, they are unable to ticket. They are unable to actually, arrest, detain, but they do call the next level, which is police. We have a shortage. We are understandably, you know, we've got police that are out there, but we need more of them trained and being downtown. And so we at the Downtown Saskatoon Business Improvement District also have hired private security to assist and support the Saskatoon Police in regards to dealing with some of those sort of non-emergency things, such as individuals that are congregating in a corner, 5 to 10 of them that may be doing drug use or maybe, you know, drinking, and telling them that that is, you know, illegal and not acceptable and not in this district, and to pick up and carry on and move on, and to go find themselves, you know, a place where there's air conditioning and there's water and there's, you know, washrooms and showers, which there is for them.
2: Shauna Nelson is the executive director of Downtown Saskatoon Business Improvement District here on 980 CJME and 650 CKOM.
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15: Saskatchewan's business community has about 10% more female-owned businesses than the rest of the country. Recent figures showed 1 in 5 privately held Saskatchewan businesses were majority female-owned. These businesses are most likely found in the professional, scientific, healthcare, and social fields, but construction saw a 33% increase in the past 2 years.
16: I'm Paul Martin.
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0: I'm Roman Hayter with your 650 CKOM news update. A construction site beside Saskatoon's Bethlehem Catholic High School is left picking up the pieces this weekend after a massive fire Friday night. Videos posted to social media showed flames lighting up the night sky after a fire broke out just around 10:30 p.m. Fire crews are trying to find a cause. Saskatoon's need for affordable housing is getting quenched, starting with 40 new townhouses as of this week. Brent Schoberg is the president of Avana Housing. He says about 900 units are scheduled to be completed and opened within the next 6 months. More than 2,000 have already been built in Regina. Mark your calendars. Leisure Guide registration is coming. In Regina, verified city residents can get ready to register for programs as early as 7 a.m. on August 11th. In Saskatoon, registration opens on August 16th.

0: CKOM weather. Sunday, mainly cloudy with a 30% chance of showers, a risk of a thunderstorm, and a high of 20. Monday, cloudy with a 60% chance of showers and a high of 20. That's your 650 CKOM News Update. I'm Roman Hader.
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0: I want to jump right into our first guest because we've got Premier Scott Moe stopping by the studio for a chat this morning. Premier Moe, thank you for being here.
12: Hey, thanks for asking us here, Evan, and what a great morning.
0: It was about a week, or a little over a week ago, where you made the announcement that the provincial government was going to match federal funding for
13: a few projects in Saskatchewan right now, event center projects, one in Saskatoon, one in PA, one in North Battleford. Can you talk about why that you feel that's an important priority for the province?
12: Right. There's three projects that were put forward under a federal program that has no provincial requirement for funding. It is a federal program. They are the priority of the municipalities, which is a stipulation for the province to even consider financial participation. And second, I would say that if we had an infrastructure program like an ISIP-related program like we have had in years gone by, the province certainly, once it's a priority of the provincial government and approved by the federal government, would put in their third when we have those structural programs. We don't have one right now. We have three significant projects that are prioritized by the municipalities. They've applied to the federal government, have asked the province to participate. So in really an unprecedented way, the province has moved forward, understanding the importance of these projects to the municipality, to the community, to make the projects real and say we will put in our third of the funding should and contingent on the federal government putting in their third. Now, each of the communities then have to, you know, have the discussion about their portion of the funding, which would be roughly a third as well, and whether that is the actual priority that that community has moving forward.
13: So just to clarify, and I think you just stated this, if the federal funding doesn't flow, then the provincial funding won't either?
12: That would precipitate a different conversation. Where we are now, the provincial funding is contingent on the federal funding flowing, as each of these communities have applied to a federal program for about roughly about a third of the funding.
13: Mm-hmm. You know, it's interesting. We've had a lot of talk on the open line segment of our show about all of these projects, although I would suggest the Saskatoon deed probably has taken a lot of the airtime around people saying, like, this is nice to have, but is now the time to do it? Some people critical of the province saying that's a lot of money when we know there's a lot of other priorities. How do you make that decision, Premier? How do we adjudicate on where prioritized spending should go, especially projects like these?
12: We look to the municipalities for their priority, and this is in both in Prince Albert, North, the Battlefords, and in Saskatoon. This is the priority project that they've put forward to the federal government for an application to a federal grant that is in place, and then they have asked the province, which doesn't have a requirement in this case, for a third of the funding. However, if we did have a traditional infrastructure program under the Harper government, it was Building Canada. Under Trudeau, it was he who should not be named, I might say. It was the ISIP program. We don't have that right now. But if we did, the province obviously would be in for a third for those municipal priority projects, whether it's a water project, a wastewater project, whether it's, you know, whatever that might be. In this case, it's three significant recreational centers in three large communities. We had a discussion about it and came to the conclusion that should the federal funding flow, the province would do their part to ensure that these projects can actually be realized.
13: I flipped through the provincial budget Minister Ryder put forward in the spring of this year, and the theme of that budget was protecting Saskatchewan, and I know infrastructure was in there, but as I read through it, a lot of that infrastructure prioritized funding was more about, as you said, water, wastewater, sewer, right, building kind of within the city. So would these be, was this budgeted money, or is this outside of what is budget?
12: This would be outside and likely wouldn't flow in year, would flow over the next number of years as construction would start. As we know, the Saskatoon project, you know, might be a few years away before construction would begin. Prince Albert and North Battleford might begin sooner than that. And so the money would flow over the next number of years as construction has started, much like it does with, you know, the traditional infrastructure programs that they have. And, you know, what we look to is for the priorities of the municipal governments that are elected. You know, how do we support those municipalities and what those priorities are? If we had the infrastructure program, this would be a much simpler conversation. And I know SUMA, SARM, and others are pushing the federal government to bring in some type of long-term flexible infrastructure funding so that we can address, you know, the municipal priorities that are out there, largely which are water, wastewater, those sorts of things. So in this case, it's three recreational centers. And it isn't unprecedented for the province to participate or the federal government. We did in Assiniboia, Moose Jaw, in Melville.
13: The stadium
12: in Regina would be one outside of traditional infrastructure, probably more along the lines of what we're doing here right now.
13: Right. Okay. I wanted to just one more quick question on kind of budget and funding and all the rest of that. We know we're in a deficit position and that was forecast right at budget time. There's been some talk. We only have limited number of ways in which we can bring money into the province. Taxation is one of them, but royalties is another one. And this is a topic that bubbles up every once in a while. We've recently been talking about it in the potash sector. How do we know as a province when we've struck the right balance? I'm sure as premier, you know, you want to attract business, but you also want to make money for the province. Have we struck that balance, and how often is it reviewed?
12: Yeah, it's reviewed annually, and you know, I believe we have struck the balance on being competitive with the world and ensuring that we are also aware of the other assets or other strengths we have of investing in Saskatchewan. And we see that with investments in new potash mines. The second largest project in Canada right now is a potash mine in Saskatchewan, but also investments in other mining sectors as well. We have two operating uranium mines today. We very likely will be building two for sure, likely three in the very near future. That's significant. And all of those, that increase in production going from, you know, about 30% of global potash supply to 50%, going from about 20% of global uranium supply to about 30%, 35%, or 40%, and that is all going to have an impact on our revenues in years 29, 30, 31. So there is going to be significant growth in the Saskatchewan economy as these mines, the oil and gas is going to be the next investment that we see happening. That's going to be tied to some nuclear conversations that we'll have as we go into this fall. So the economy is going to continue to grow it and really lead the nation when it comes to economic growth. And that is how we are going to balance a budget. Largely, our challenges in the budget this year are the investments that we're making in two areas. One is healthcare, necessary and likely needs more. And two is community safety, recovery of addictions recovery and investing directly in our frontline enforcement agencies and police officers. And they're arguably, I think, needs to be more of that in the years ahead as well.
13: Premier Scott Moe is my guest today. Okay, let's switch to U.S. trade. You were, I know, just down in Washington a week ago attending a funeral. While you were down there, you met with a number of U.S. officials. You also, I know, attended the funeral with Dominic LeBlanc. You've had the opportunity to get to know Mr. LeBlanc. A question that I've asked you about the Prime Minister, and I'll ask you now, including some of these other Canadian officials that are doing this work. Do we have the right people in place? Like, for many of us, we don't have the opportunity like you do right to meet these individuals that are actually at the table trying to get a trade deal done. Your confidence level that we're going to get there.
12: Well, more confident today than I've been for a number of months. And yes, I was down. I attended the late Senator Graham's funeral as part of the Canadian delegation. Actually, talked with the Prime Minister when we were at the Council of Federation in Prince Edward Island about who from the federal government might be attending. Dominic was, or Minister LeBlanc, pardon me. He was at that meeting as well, and so we agreed that that I would go as part of the Canadian delegation with him and Ambassador Wiseman on behalf of the province. Why we had a relationship with Senator Graham was quite simple. He talked to the president every week, and when you look at the trade challenges we have, they're coming directly out of the White House, and we need to have Saskatchewan's voice heard, not only through Ambassador Wiseman and those negotiations, but with all of the contacts that we have provincially directly into the White House. So there was a level of respect of two decades of a relationship that this province, not me personally, but this province has had, and the work that and the message that Senator Graham has carried to the White House for a number of years. We do have the right people in place, in my belief, for this period of time. Janet Charette, I had the opportunity to spend some time with our negotiating crew. Janet Charette, very detailed work that she's done on behalf of the government of Canada under the Harper administration and now the Carney administration. Mark Wiseman, Ambassador Wiseman, you know, a history in business and investment, and understands business very well. I saw that front and center. And obviously Minister LeBlanc, who, you know, has the ability to, you know, create relationships on all sides of the political spectrum. And so if we can support that using our provincial contacts that we've developed over the last number of years from Saskatchewan's perspective, and support and ensure that negotiating team is fully aware of the opportunities that Saskatchewan has has to add to this conversation and to find a, you know, a renewed CUSMA deal. That's the goal at the end of the day. The goal isn't to counter tariff and hurt Canadians even more than what we're feeling today. And we do have some of those impacts in this province are very real in the community of Big River right now, to be honest.
13: Good stuff. Premier Moe, always appreciate you stopping by.
12: Take care.
13: Saskatchewan Premier Scott Moe. 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
21: The weather in Saskatchewan can change on the drop of a dime. Punishing, pounding rain. Funnel clouds. Wicked, whipping rain. 650 CKOM takes weather coverage seriously.
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13: So we talk on the program a fair bit about defense, and national defense has become, I would say, a hot topic over the last little while. The resurgence of how much money federally we're spending as it compares to GDP. So we know Prime Minister Mark Carney has announced, yes, we're hitting the 2% mark. The goal, of course, for all NATO allies now to get to 5%. And what is that going to look like? We are seeing strategies rolled out. We're already seeing money earmarked being spent, some of it on capital projects, some of it more on operational. The Canadian Armed Forces has been working to rebuild its ranks after

0: equipment and what opportunities exist. Lieutenant Colonel Barry, thank you so much.
1: Well, thanks so much for a very kind invitation, Evan. It's great to be here.
0: Yeah, so let's talk a little bit about your military career. You've been in the military four decades?
1: Well, not quite that
0: old,
1: but I'm pushing it. Yeah, it's 39 years. I joined I grew up right here in this great city of Regina, right off of Robinson Street, just west of the legislature. Joined the Army right out of high school and as a private, actually, and went into the Princess Patricia's Canadian Infantry Regiment, which I served in for 38 years. Just a great career. I went to the Canadian Airborne Regiment, became a paratrooper, of course, served on multiple overseas missions, Cyprus three times in the former Yugoslavia, a couple of combat tours in Afghanistan, of course, in 06 and 09. And I had the great honor of commanding the 3rd Battalion of the Princess Patricia's Canadian Light Infantry about a decade ago. And then you rarely get an opportunity to command a second time. And when I was approached by the commander of 38th Brigade asking if I wished to command this great regiment from the city I grew up in, I couldn't have been more pleased and indeed honored to command this great regiment.
0: Right.
1: So took command last year, and here I am.
0: Welcome home, for sure. And thank you for your service. That's a long career. You think about when you were getting into the military and the numbers of people. Do you think those numbers have stayed consistent, or have we seen kind of waxes and wanes in terms of military interest?
1: Great question. But before I do that, I also say thanks so much for thanking me for my service. I just want to say to you, indeed, all Canadians, it's an honor to serve His Majesty the King, Canada and Canadians. And it's the support of you and all the people of Saskatchewan that enable us to do what we need to do. Guess your question with, when we get to like the ebbs and flows of recruiting numbers, it's interesting, and again, I'm not going to go into the details, which can be sought for online, and stats can be read, etc. But I have seen during my career ebbs and flows. Indeed, when the war in Afghanistan was on, there was a huge interest in recruiting. The numbers, the soldiers, recruits coming in were immense. And after the conclusion of the war in Afghanistan, the numbers dropped, of course. One of the things that's when you're in competition with the private sector, it's difficult to recruit and to indeed retain. So what we've seen, to get to your point of what your next question is going to be, is we've seen that recent dedication to the road to 2% that you spoke about in your intro. We're seeing a lot more people coming in, and I have seen it as an incredible increase in numbers, actually.
0: That's good to hear. That was the question, is do we have the people knocking at the recruiting door saying, this is a career I would like to do? But, you know, the spotlight on it recently in terms of making it a federal priority, but also I think there was some enhancements and improvements to compensation, which has to help, because like you said, you are in competition with the private sector, with other public sector employers. So how do you stand apart from that?
1: It's a great point. So there's a saying, you pay someone enough so that money doesn't matter. So now we have the cream of the crop coming into the forces because they're getting the compensation for what they're going into. So what I want to emphasize is the pay and benefits is tied to what they're going into, what trade, whether they're officer, as a non-commissioned member, as a recruit, etc. So that's always varies and such. But we just got a significant pay increase, which was that road to 2%, which means that even a basic private is making a significant amount of money that is paying far more than they could make in the private sector, you know, just being a barista or whatever. So when you're doing that, now they get to choose the interesting career, trade, and profession that they want to go into. So it's really interesting to see how much that goes. I want to emphasize as well, it's more than just pay. How about all the free medical and dental? And it's gold-plated healthcare with the military, because it's your tax dollars making sure that those soldiers can perform at their trained effective strength. Now, it's not just medical and dental. It's also the pension, you know, and all the vacation days that they get as well. So when you get leave, you get a certain amount of leave after so many years, et cetera. So this is over and above what most private sector companies can afford to pay at that entry level as well.
0: We're chatting today with Lieutenant Colonel Kevin Barry, who is the commanding officer of the Royal Regina Rifles. Do you find generational differences in terms of people applying? And I'm saying that knowing in my policing career, we were hiring brand new young officers right till the day I retired that are excellent cops, but they have a different set of values. They have a different outlook on the world. Doesn't mean they're not going to be good police officers, but generationally there can be differences. Do you find that in military?

0: Great point. And, you know, Military Personnel Command, they actually do detailed analysis of all the different demographics. Was it Alpha, Zed, Millennial, the whole bit. But what is really interesting is the recruiting aspects of it. So I will speak in generalities from what I've seen. Old brick and mortar is still a recruiting center downtown. We still got recruiters in the armory. They will take anybody interested right off the street, just like we did at all times. But now they're complete focus on online, virtual, etc. Forces.ca, everything is on Forces.ca. We've even got Instagram accounts that will walk through a prospective recruit all aspects of their basic training. Right. It is truly impressive what they have done to make sure that we can get everyone from all demographics, whatever level they're comfortable in. And indeed, getting back to how we used to do it in the old days, I still do open houses in the armory where we'll get all the larger units of the armories. We'll do like military displays. We had hundreds of people in at the big open house we did in April. And I still run military information sessions, not all riders games, but as many as when I have enough riflemen in the armory, because there's so much training going on, so many of them are gone. We'll actually open up the south gate and do weapons displays, a bunch of equipment displays, all that.
1: Lieutenant Colonel Kevin Berry, commanding officer of the Royal Regina Rifles. We'll take a break. We'll be right back here. 980 CJME and 650 CKOM.
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7: From the National Newsroom of the Canadian Press, I'm Don Mitchell. An Okanagan resident affected by a rapidly advancing wildfire says it looked like doomsday as it bore down on the small community of Summerland. Annette Boulay says she fled before dawn on Saturday with her husband, son, mother-in-law, and five dogs and doesn't know if the home they moved into 4 months ago is still standing. The wildfire, which has forced 20,000 out of communities along Okanagan Lake, prompted a provincial state of emergency, and the British Columbia government says it has caused significant property damage. Meanwhile, the RCMP says it's still working to confirm if this new blaze was responsible for an alleged fatality that's under investigation. In an address aimed at residents affected by the wildfires, Minister of Emergency Management Kelly Green explained that a state of emergency declaration will give the province the tools it needs to be ready for an escalating wildfire situation.
8: We know that we need the tools of a provincial state of emergency at the ready in case we need to enact those specific powers at a moment's notice.
7: The BC government says it has confirmed reports of significant structural loss in Summerland and near Peachland, but details on how many homes were lost was not released. Officials confirmed today a helicopter crash yesterday in central Utah was fatal. The Sevier County Sheriff said both occupants were pilots and firefighters battling a blaze in Fish Lake National Forest. The crash also ignited a new fire that spread to connect with an existing blaze, which has now scorched nearly 451 square kilometers in Utah. Thousands of people flooded Danforth Avenue on the second day of a popular street food festival in Toronto's Greektown amid enhanced security measures. Some festival goers admitted mixed feelings about the taste of Danforth's security after last month's shooting at the Salsa on St. Clair. Enzo Perez says generally Toronto is pretty safe, which is why he checked out the Danforth.
9: It's not nothing, but, you know, I don't think it's worth avoiding such events just because, you know, this happened recently in recent memory.
7: Police say say two 18-year-olds have been charged with first-degree murder, attempted murder, and several other offenses in the St. Clair attack that killed two people, injured five others, and sent thousands scrambling to safety in July. And in the Middle East, Iran has issued new demands on the U.S. it needs met if it is to clear an opening of the Strait of Hormuz. Officials from Oman said talks to manage the strait between it and Iran are continuing. Here's ABC foreign correspondent Marcus Moore.
10: An official saying the effort to reopen the Strait of Hormuz that Iran is very close to a deal with Oman that would secure navigation through the strait, but that any deal is contingent on the U.S., saying that the strait will not reopen unless the U.S., quote, corrects its behavior. Iranians have also reiterated demands for the U.S. to lift its naval blockade on Iranian ships and ports, as well as calling on the U.S. and its allies to halt any attacks on Iranian proxies across the region.
7: Meanwhile, the United Arab Emirates said Saturday that an Iranian missile targeted one of its ships that was owned by Abu Dhabi state-run ADNOC Oil Company. No casualties were reported. This is the Canadian Press. In sports, Nathan Lucas hit a two-run home run in the top of the 11th inning as the Toronto Blue Jays rallied on the road to beat the Philadelphia Phillies 7-5 on Saturday night. Andrés Giménez had three RBIs and Vladimir Guerrero Jr. returned to the Jays lineup, had a home run, two hits, and two RBIs. The teams wrap up a three-game weekend series tomorrow. In the CFL, a late field goal lifted the BC Lions to a 27-24 victory over the visiting Hamilton Tiger Cats. Veteran kicker Sean White sent a 24-yard attempt sailing through the uprights with 28 seconds left. And Iga Swiatek defeated Marta Kostyuk in three sets to reach the quarterfinals of the National Bank Open Women's Tennis Tournament. Swiatek says she upped her game after a tough first set.
11: I knew I can play better, and I knew I had, you know, some shots that I maybe should have played more brave in the first set. So in the second, I came out, you know, being more brave and using the opportunities, like playing a bit faster and more heavy.
7: Round of 16 play continues Sunday at Sobeys Stadium in Toronto. From the Canadian Press, I'm Don Mitchell.
12: I'm Roman Hader with your 650 CKOM News Update. A construction site beside Saskatoon's Bethlehem Catholic High School is left picking up the pieces this weekend after a massive fire Friday night. Videos posted to social media showed flames lighting up the night sky after a fire broke out just around 10:30 p.m. Fire crews are trying to find a cause. Saskatoon's need for affordable housing is getting quenched, starting with 40 new townhouses as of this week. Brent Schoberg is the president of Avana Housing. He says about 900 units are scheduled to be completed and opened within the next 6 months. More than 2,000 have already been built in Regina. Mark your calendars. Leisure Guide registration is coming. In Regina, verified city residents can get ready to register for programs as early as 7 a.m. on August 11th. In Saskatoon, registration opens on August 16th.

0: CKOM weather. Sunday, mainly cloudy with a 30% chance of showers, a risk of a thunderstorm, and a high of 20. Monday, cloudy with a 60% chance of showers and a high of 20. That's your 650 CKOM News Update. I'm Roman Hader.
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2: President Gianni Infantino starting to lose his grip on the leadership at FIFA. And to talk more about that is someone at the Globe and Mail who covered the World Cup, of course, and many other sports, is Paul Atfield joining us here on the Green Zone. Paul, is he gone yet? Has he resigned? What's going on with Gianni Infantino, and how long can he hang on by his fingernails as the president of FIFA?
3: Well, I don't think he's gone yet, but I think you hit the nail on the head by saying he's clinging on. He's having he's summoned staff to a crisis meeting in Morocco. I think he will drag this out as long as he can. I don't think honor is a big word in sports executives in any sport these days. I mean, there's a lot of money connected to his position, and obviously this whole thing kind of blew up because he was trying to line his pockets with even more. So it's a crazy, it's been a crazy week. We had this great summer of soccer, and obviously the World Cup was this fantastic celebration of the game and all that's good about it, and some great highlights, and you know, you put that to bed, you think we're going to get into the dog days of summer, maybe, and it's been anything but quiet in the 2 weeks since.
2: Yeah, I have the most corrupt sports organizations list: FIFA, NCAA, IOC are among the top. And after the World Cup, It was like, when they play the games, it's kind of that washing of all the bad that comes along with it. But wow, did it take a turn in the last couple of weeks with the secret behind the door deal to sell off World Cup and other factions of FIFA, for-profit entities having a stake in it all of a sudden. Is that just ego of Gianni Infantino thinking, oh yeah, everybody's going to agree with this?
3: I was thinking about this in the last couple of days. I mean, It might be the biggest own goal in football / soccer history. I mean, you mentioned the word ego, but I think there is this, he was kind of buoyed on confidence and clearly tried to overreach. And he'd done so many kind of shady things, from, you know, the Balogun, the red card that never was kind of thing, or the suspension that didn't cut, you know, giving Saudi Arabia the World Cup unchallenged in 2034. You know, Ronaldo getting his suspension overturned coming into this World Cup, into Miami getting into the Club World Cup, having not actually qualified for it. So I feel like there was a lot of, you know, and of course he just presided over, whatever you think, but financially the most successful World Cup in history in 96 years of the World Cup existing. So there's clearly, you know, he really kind of had the football world in the palm of his hand. He might not be the most popular guy in the world, but clearly the stakeholders were happy. It looked like he was, you know, the renewal of his presidency next door, the vote was going to be a slam dunk. He was going to offer more money to all the 211 member nations. They were just going to vote for him. He was going to go up to 2031 and ride off into the sunset with probably a fairly lucrative pension to go with it. But, this is like, you know, jumping on a, you know, self-destructing a bomb inside your own office. Like, and as a result, like you said, I mean, you know, how long is he going to last in his position? I mean, it looks increasingly untenable. And you know, you're seeing all the key stakeholders, whether it's, you know, Arsene Wenger coming out and saying, I had nothing to do with this, or the Secretary General saying, this is nothing to do with this. You even had, you know, Infantino's senior advisor, Carlos Cordero, said he didn't know anything about it, and said It's a bad deal for FIBA's member associations, a bad deal for football, and a bad deal for the long-term future of the game. And doesn't get much more scathing than that.
2: UEFA being, of course, they sent out a statement during the World Cup on the red card, the American player getting back in. Then this, what was it, like 15, a ridiculously lengthy but very pointed statement at Infantino. Like when you have UEFA, is there any going back for Infantino when he loses one of the most powerful federations in the world?
3: I mean, it's arguably the most powerful federation, and in some ways it makes more money than FIFA does. You know, thanks to the Champions League and the European Championship, it is a very successful and financially sound organization, and you know, that is where most of the revenues, I believe it's like something in the region of 70% of global football revenues come from the UEFA region. So, I mean, they have an outsized kind of role in, there are 55 member nations. I think, what was it, six of the eight quarterfinalists were from UEFA this time around. So when they started pulling back their support, in terms of if you were looking at the World Cup as a commercial entity, and obviously these days, particularly you're looking at the brands and the star powers, the Kylian Mbappes, the Harry Kanes, the world champion Spain coming out of that, you lose that. I mean, what are you left with? I mean, you know, Messi's probably not going to have a Cristiano Ronaldo's party away for as long as that lasts. Messi might not be around anymore. I mean, Brazil aren't the force they were. It's a strange, if they withdraw support, you really are left clutching at straws.
2: Of course, going into this World Cup in Canada, United States, and Mexico, there was a jump in teams to, mm-hmm. you know, a 48-team format. Infantino is very much, you know, driving a 64-team format. Do you believe some of those moves will be stalled if there's a leadership change?
3: I think so. If only because to appease, you've seen Alexander Seferin, the president of UEFA, even before this blew up, kind of positioning himself as the opposite of FIFA. Like when ticket prices for this World Cup was spiraling out of control, he came out very quickly and kind of said, well, the European Championship in 2 years' time, which is going to be held around Britain, those ticket prices will be controlled. So they will be anything but the kind of dynamic pricing that FIFA used this time, and obviously their resale websites where they were taking 15% on both sides. So I think the idea, if 64 teams was seen to be Gianni Infantino's idea, I think there will be a climb down from that. It probably won't put it off forever, and in some ways there are people out there that feel that given the new format, 64 makes probably more sense than 48, because at least then you don't have best third place teams going through, and the group stage will become have a bit more integrity to it. But yeah, I mean, you can't really go backwards. So forward is probably the only way, and probably by 2034, I would say 64 teams would probably be the number.
2: So less than a month ago, heck, was it 3 weeks ago? Was it that short of time when Spain left the pitch in New York with the World Cup? You covered it. What did that mean for you, covering sports of the Globe and Mail, for the Canadian side of things? Outside of this controversy, Paul, on what you've seen in Canada, what you're seeing in Canada, and the progression forward, for this now young group, who, you know, the U20 side looks strong, right? For Canada, what do you see from the growth aspect for the Canadian national team moving into World Cups going forward?
3: It's funny, actually. I just had an interview with James Johnson, who is the president of the Canadian Premier League, this morning, kind of talking about exactly that in terms of, you know, what do the next 4 years look like? Because that is, I think that's what everyone's asking, right? It's like, okay, well, this was great. This 2026 summer of soccer was great. Canada I would say, lived up to expectations. I wouldn't say they defied them, but they, by getting to the last 16, winning a knockout round, the dramatic nature of Stefan Eustachio's goal kind of added to that as well. And playing, you know, a Morocco team and losing, but there's no shame in losing to a team like Morocco. And again, Morocco in some places, in some ways, is the perfect blueprint for Canada, because 11 years ago, they were, I think, 90 something in the world. So they kind of took stock of their situation and brought themselves into, I think, they're number six in the world now. So Canada can look at that and say, okay, well, if we can go out there and recruit young talent and develop it. And I think that's really the next step. And I think when a number of the players came back to, particularly the ones around Toronto, after Canada was eliminated, literally a month ago today, when they were eliminated, they came back, they touched down, guys like Tani Oluwaseyi, Richie Larea, Ali Ahmed, they all said, like, okay, now go out there and support your local club.
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2: And I know I have a couple of buddies who are fans of the Miami Dolphins around these parts, and to help us preview their season, as we're very curious what's going to happen in Miami, is Travis Wingfield. He covers the Miami Dolphins Drive Time with Travis Wingfield podcast as well. Travis, thanks for your time.
15: Yeah, thanks for having me on, guys. And I'm a little jealous hearing about your temperatures, considering what we go through here in August when it's basically uninhabitable outside for the next couple of months here. So sounds great up there.
2: Yeah, I was in Mexico a few weeks ago, and yeah, it's that's some humidity down in the Gulf area. Okay, so Mike McDaniel, gone. Tua, gone. Tyreek, gone. Jalen Waddle, gone. I could just go on and on and on, but those were the big four for the Miami Dolphins. What are your expectations? Because this could be the start of something great. Let's just put it that way, Travis, in that you might have the first overall pick in next year's draft.
15: Yeah, and that's what I keep hearing from the outside looking in. And the one thing that I keep on pushing back with that concept is I don't think that people are aware of what Malik Willis offers to the Dolphins at the quarterback position. He was a highly coveted free agent this offseason, and just through a few days of camp, I mean, he's got arm talent to make throws that, I don't know, five guys in the league can make, talking about falling off the back foot 40 yards down the field with easy gas to get the ball in the bucket. He's got, design run ability, scramble ability. He's playing really well right now within training camp and the process of playing quarterback. So I think the Dolphins struck gold at quarterback, and I have a hard time seeing a team like that when you have teams like the Cardinals with Jacoby Brissett, or the Jets and Geno Smith, or just across the board, there's so many teams that have uncertainty at quarterback. The Falcons have the Dolphins cast off in Tua Tagovailoa there. I just think the quarterback play is going to be too good to get a first overall pick, but there are certainly major questions across the roster.
2: Okay, that was actually going to be my follow-up question, is Malik Willis as the quarterback. So you're a Malik believer in the, of course, former Green Bay quarterback coming down there. Saw his talent in university, of course, and we're about to see it in the National Football League. But, of course, they still have Devonai Chan, one of the most talented running backs in the National Football League. Is there any way they can overuse him this year? Because he can do so much in Miami. What do you think? How is Bobby Slowick going to attack this offense with this talented running back?
15: I'm really curious to see how it unfolds, because McDaniel leaned on Devon Achane, especially last year when the passing game just had nothing going every single week. And I'm curious, because he kind of got ramped up in training camp, and his first real full day where he was the unquestioned RB1 with the ones the entire day, he had a typical Devon Achane, 150 yards from scrimmage, multiple touchdowns in that practice, and looked fast and smooth as ever. So I think that he's trending in the same direction he always has been his entire career. And you kind of, lead into a point there that is where I think my opinion differs right now on the national landscape, is I think the offense has a chance to be decent. And it starts with that running game, because they have investments all across the offensive line. Jonas Savaii-Niya was a second-round pick last year who didn't play well. He played all 17 games and didn't play well. He's back to his natural side and just looks. You can just see it 6 days into camp, way more comfortable. Caden Proctor, 12th pick in the draft, is a 360-pound athletic guard. He plays between Aaron Brewer at center and Patrick Paul at left tackle, two stalwarts at those two positions. And the Dolphins did lose Austin Jackson in practice of the day for who knows how long. Jeff Hafley says day-to-day, but that's another former first-round pick who's a good player. and they invested at tight end in the draft. They got a couple of guys that can block in that position. Receivers are better blockers this year. So I look at that run game to aid Malik Willis, who also has the running ability, you know, design runs, scramble ability. I think the Dolphins' run game could be kind of the calling card for the offense to open things up and really mitigate what is a pretty scarce receiver room right now.
2: So, of course, as I mentioned earlier, Jalen Waddle, Tyreek Hill, they depart the receiving core. They go up, they bring in some names some NFL fans would be familiar with in Jalen Tolbert and Tutu Atwell. But overall, where is this receiving core compared to the one that left the field at the end of 2025?
15: Yeah, I'm glad you mentioned Tolbert and Atwell, because so far through camp, they've been pretty quiet. And I think what you're going to wind up seeing is, again, a heavy lean on the running game. But I think you'll probably start the season with Malik Washington being the kind of go-to guy among the receivers. And they are going to use the crap out of the tight ends, man. They got Greg Dulcich back. He was the guy that John Eric Sullivan highlighted. They draft Will Kaczmarek. They draft Sadu Traore both this year in the draft. They go out and sign Ben Sims. They want to use that tight end room. And I think it's kind of part of offsetting putting more receivers out there. They can run fullback sets. They can run two tight end sets and kind of mitigate having to get receivers in the field. But right now, I think it's Malik Washington and then kind of everybody else. You mentioned Tolbert and Atwell. I think by the end of the year, you're going to be looking at two rookies, possibly three rookies, as some of the top dogs in that receiver room. Caleb Douglas right now is kind of the standout, I would say, of camp at that position. Him and Malik Washington. Douglas is a 6'4 receiver who ran a sub-4.4, and he's been showing that skill set. And then Chris Bell, the former Louisville receiver who was trending towards, you know, possibly a Blitnikoff Award last year before he got hurt, he's back running and cutting on the practice field, so he could be back sooner than later. Probably not, you know, start of the season, but at some point this year. So I think right now versus December, I think you could look at the Dolphins receiver room as like two hopefully promising rookies that kind of push their way forward, because to your point, the veteran pickings right now is not a lot of track record there in that Dolphins receivers room.
2: Let's get acquainted with Jeff Hafley, defensive coordinator with the Green Bay Packers, so would have practiced against Malik a little bit. Also a head coach out of the collegiate ranks with Boston College. But I'll be honest, I don't know a lot about Jeff Hafley or his plan or his agenda or his, you know, what characteristics he's looking for. What are you learning about Jeff Hafley as the head coach of the Miami Dolphins?
15: You know, it's so funny when you work in the league or for a team for, you know, an extended number of years, because you see this typical cycle, right? You go from the disciplinarian, authoritarian coach, then it doesn't work out, and then you go more the player coach who's a little bit more laid off and runs a country club. That doesn't work out, so you come back and circle back to the authoritarian figure. And I think, you know, with Brian Flores, this year's camp kind of reminds me of the first year of Brian Flores, where it was like, you know, we're going to drill fundamentals and techniques for an hour and a half before we get to team drills, and we're going to be disciplined, we're going to be tough, we're going to make this practice hard so we can kind of, you know, win in those margins. And then just kind of hope to gather talent down the road, because this year the Dolphins, to your point earlier in this conversation, they lopped off so many veterans. They just didn't really have the wiggle room to go add talent. So that's going to be, you know, a future thing. So right now it's about kind of establishing, you know, who they want to be as a football team.
2: That is our Miami Dolphins reporter, Travis Wingfield. Check out his podcast, Drive Time with Travis Wingfield. He's doing breakdowns at camp if you're a Dolphins fan.
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0: I'm Roman Hayter with your 650 CKOM news update. A construction site beside Saskatoon's Bethlehem Catholic High School is left picking up the pieces this weekend after a massive fire Friday night. Videos posted to social media showed flames lighting up the night sky after a fire broke out just around 10:30 p.m. Fire crews are trying to find a cause. Saskatoon's need for affordable housing is getting quenched, starting with 40 new townhouses as of this week. Brent Schoberg is the president of Avana Housing. He says about 900 units are scheduled to be completed and opened within the next 6 months. More than 2,000 have already been built in Regina. Mark your calendars. Leisure Guide registration is coming. In Regina, verified city residents can get ready to register for programs as early as 7 a.m. on August 11th. In Saskatoon, registration opens on August 16th.

0: 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Sunday, mainly cloudy with a 30% chance of showers, a risk of a thunderstorm, and a high of 20. Monday, cloudy with a 60% chance of showers and a high of 20. That's your 650 CKOM news update. I'm Roman Hader.
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15: And we have Super Bowl champion offensive lineman, now analyst on the Steelers radio network, is Max Starks. And joining us, Max, thanks for your time.
16: No, my pleasure. Glad to be on the show.
15: So, Max, no Mike Tomlin at training camp. How weird is it watching the Pittsburgh Steelers get ready for a season without Mike Tomlin?
16: Well, it's the first in 20 years now as Coach Tomlin manned this team for 19 seasons. I played for him for six of those. And yeah, it's definitely a different feel, but yet still familiar for the Western PA faithful because, you know, you bring in a coach in Mike McCarthy who is born and raised in Pittsburgh, grew up a Steelers fan. In fact, 10 minutes from the facility is where he grew up. And, you know, you start to see a lot of familiar faces from that area. So they bring the culture and the history and the identity. They just don't necessarily bring the leadership background in the black and gold. It's different, but still familiar, I think, is the best way to put it.
15: You lived through the transition. Your first coach, of course, was the great Bill Cowher. Then it moves to Mike Tomlin. How difficult is a transition after such a long tenure, like when it went from Cowher to a younger Mike Tomlin?
16: Well, it's, you know, the biggest difference is just people can't get used to the uncomfortability of new, right? You know, it's just like when you go in the house, like you have your favorite spot in the living room on a couch or a lazy boy or some chair where you sit down in and you've been sitting in that chair for years, you know, exactly where the soft spot is, how you like to lean into the chair. Then all of a sudden, you know, your significant other changes the entire living room set and everything. It looks nice, but it's not what you're used to. And I think that's kind of what you got to figure out, what your new favorite spot is, right? You got to figure out how to continually sit in this spot and work it into fashion, the armrest and the backrest and the seat of it to fit you. And I think that's what it's like. It's like finding a new chair, but yet in your old room. And I think you have to go through that transition. So a lot of fans that I interact with up here at training camp and speak with, they're a little confused, but they're excited all at the same time, right? Because it's something different. And Coach McCarthy sounds like them when you listen to his press conferences. He makes references to the local regional tastes, and it's familiar, but yet it's just a little bit different. And so his practices, you know, kind of mimic that. It's a high-paced, I call it academic football practice. It's almost like if you were walking into a school and you didn't know how things function and you're taking your young child to drop them into this kindergarten class for the first time. And you yourself are used to academia, you're used to a professor or a more higher-level education, but then you get dropped into kind of this elementary classroom where you walk in, there's phrases on the board, there's the alphabet, there's how to write letters. It's very plain and very simple. And that's the way Coach McCarthy speaks. He's very transparent, very literal, and he's not talking in philosophy, which is what you've been used to with Mike Tomlin for 19 years, right?
15: What was your favorite philosophically? What was your favorite Tomlinism from your time? Because he did talk poetic at times.
16: Yeah, I mean, you know, I think one of my favorite ones, of course, I've always loved was Iron Sharpens Iron. But another one was, hey, if you go to paint a barn and there's red paint in the barn, you paint the barn red. You know, it's like those funny phrases. And then of course he did have one that I thought was very hilarious, but of course some people might not think. It's like, listen, if my auntie had male parts, she'd be my uncle.
15: Yeah.
16: You know, it's like, you know, he had so many ways of saying things. The standard. Two dogs, one bone, the more you can do. There was just always something to glean abstractly from what he said, and you always understood him because you'd spend time with him. Whereas Mike McCarthy's just going to tell you, listen, we want to run a lot of plays in practice. Guess what? We're going to run two fields, and we're running a lot of plays. They're going to get 70 plays each, so that's 140 plays, twice as much. It's a very high-energy, highly efficient practice that he runs, whereas Mike Tomlin cared about the physicality, not necessarily as much going on, but the main event was the main event, and you kind of go from watching almost like a WWE match where there's just action in the ring and the ring area to going to a three-ring circus with Mike McCarthy where he has things going on all fields and everybody's always moving.
15: Max Starks joining us, Super Bowl champion analyst now with the Steelers Radio Network, and we've gone 5 minutes, so I might as well ask you now about Aaron Rodgers. He says it's his last season. A, do you believe him? And B, what do you expect in the farewell season of Aaron Rodgers?
16: You know, I think one of the things I can say that I buy it at face value. I think this is the end for Aaron because he's never said that before. And usually he's a person, especially after the last 24 hours, if he says it, he means it, as we've learned. And he holds on to those things. And I think this is finally the last season that he's willing to say. And I think he teetered on, and I think, you know, having the season that he did with the team last year swayed him from last season being his last season. The way he left things and walked off that field, you felt like there was something left, like he had let them down to a degree, and he wanted to come back one more time. And I think having Mike McCarthy come in as the head coach was probably the moment that put things over the top and helped put things in perspective with him to come back for one more year. I don't foresee him coming back after this season. And I think with that leads a different level of focus, a different level of interest with him. He's a lot more deliberate, and you can tell he's very locked in from what I've seen so far in camp. And I think all those signs lead me to believe that this is his final season. And I expect you're going to get the best of what's left of Aaron Rodgers. I don't think it's going to be a 2018 or a 2021 MVP season, but I think you're going to see a better version of him than you did a year ago.
15: So, of course, there's talent there. There's Aaron Rodgers. There's DK Metcalf. They bring in Michael Pittman. It'll probably be a shared responsibility out of running back. Then you got TJ Watt. Is Hayward ever going to retire? But is this a team, Max, that you're looking at that goes, okay, yeah, they're going to be competitive. They could be a contender, or is this going to be more of the same as last year, which is in the fight, but not really going to be able to compete with bigger dogs in the AFC?
16: So I kind of put it this way. I said last year's Steeler team, if you bring that exact team back, right, and obviously we have a draft, we have free agency. You listed some of the new additions, Rico Dowdle, Michael Pittman. On the offense side, they even brought in Robert Tonyan to go along with Pat Freiermuth and Darnell Washington. You ink Nick Herbig to a new deal. You bring in Jaquan Brisker, Jamel Dean, and company. This is a team that doesn't have to reinvent itself. It just has to get 13 minutes better. And what I mean by that is up until 13 minutes left in the fourth quarter of that game against Houston, the Steelers were in that game. That was a less than one score game that they had to, that they could have overcome. And then, of course, right after that, things fell off the rails. So they don't have to figure out a way to be four or five games better. They literally just have to get 13 minutes better, and you will get a playoff victory. And who knows, after you get that first one, how that can snowball. Look at Carson Palmer when he went to Arizona, and that parlayed them not only to that first round game, but they got them all the way to the NFC championship game. You never know what that snowball effect can be, but they just need to get 13 minutes better to have a shot to be potentially great.
15: So, Max Starks, you're telling me there's a chance. But when you look across that division it's been a wild one for years. Are the Bengals going to be hot? What's going on with the Browns and the Baltimore Ravens making changes? So how do you, a new coach there too, like Harbaugh and Tomlin were the longest serving guys, and now there's changeover. So how do you break down that division? That's always been one of the best in the National Football League.
16: I think now with the three quarters regime change, because right, Zach Taylor's the only one left in Cincinnati. You know, Stefanski steps aside; he's now Atlanta Falcons head coach. Todd Monken comes in as the head coach. They've got quarterback questions. They let Myles Garrett walk. What is this team going to be without their proverbial face? And now you're creating a face, and then another guy's has emerged from it seems the ashes and Deshaun Watson. And, you know, you look at Jesse Minter now down there with Lamar Jackson and the Baltimore Ravens. I mean, I feel like this division is even more open than it normally is. And I think the Steelers fit squarely into that conversation. They've got the experience. They've got the veterans. And they also got enough mix of youth in there where they went from one of the oldest teams in the NFL to now being right there in the middle of the pack with age. As far as the guy they brought in, the contributors are going to have. So I think everything's wide open for them. I think they do have a shot at being in contention at the end of the season to be a division champ.
15: That is Max Starks, Super Bowl champion, now Pittsburgh Steelers analyst.
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15: Trade deadline in Major League Baseball. And we're going to break it down on the Toronto Blue Jays perspective, host of Deep Left Field podcast. You can check out their work on the trade deadline, as well as columnist in the Toronto Star, where you can read Mike Wilner's grades. Couple of B's, an A, and a meh for the work by the Toronto Blue Jays and Ross Atkins. But let's start with the Gausman deal, Mike. How do you think they made out with the biggest name heading into trade deadline day?
16: I think they did okay. I mean, we won't know for years, right? We won't know until we see what Brett Bateman and Ty Southesien turn into. And Southesien is the better prospect, but he's only an A-ball right now. But, you know, it's Kevin Gausman, right? Every Blue Jays fan absolutely loves him, and with very good reason. But when you strip away the name and you look at the results, you see like a 580 ERA since June 1st for 2 months of a 35-year-old starting pitcher. Now, I certainly believe he's going to be very, very good for the Cubs and good for them, but I don't think you're going to win the lottery in trading Kevin Gausman. So I would have preferred they not do it

0: thinking about Chris Bassett, who really wanted to be back with the Blue Jays, and they just had no interest and no room. And you look at these trades that they made. The Blue Jays appear to be set to go into next season, whenever that should start, with Dylan Cease, Jose Soriano, Treya Savage at the top of the rotation, Cody Ponce, Bowden Francis, Spencer Arrighetti. That's six guys already. So we know you can never have enough pitching. And I certainly would prefer to have Gausman than Francis and Arrighetti and maybe even Ponce. So hopefully the Blue Jays feel the same way.
1: So they did make the Soriano move. So kind of an eye on selling, an eye on buying. Overall, what did you think of Ross Atkins' work with the six deals he made?
0: Well, it's fine. I mean, I wasn't blown away by anything. The Soriano deal was nice, and that's a really good get. But they paid a fair price for him. I thought they did fine. Like, you look at, you mentioned the column about my grades in the Toronto Star. You look at those grades, they're all fine. Soriano's an A because you got a 27-year-old pitcher who has succeeded in the major leagues and has the potential to be an all-star. And anytime you can pick up one of those guys, it almost doesn't matter what you give up. But, you know, you sold 2 months of Kevin Gausman for the potentially some magic beans. You sold 2 months of Dalton Varsho, and you got a real major league starting pitcher, even though he's a bottom of the rotation one. I don't know what the hell that deal with Texas was, but they made it, but it's fine. It's fine. It's fine. There was no huge for sale sign to, like, take out any chance that the Blue Jays have of sneaking into the playoffs this year. Arguably, they made the team this year a tiny bit better, but it was fine. It was splash free, except for Soriano.
1: So, how much did Jeff Hoffman help his trade value for Ross Atkins the way he's pitched since being removed as the closer?
0: It's been incredible, right? I know Blue Jays fans love to hate him, but the guy is a 1.20 ERA. Since the beginning of June, he's been really, really, really good. And sure, that helps. The extra year of control helps, too. I think it's kind of funny that Louis Varland comes here from Minnesota at the trade deadline last year, takes Hoffman's job, and Hoffman goes to Minnesota at the trade deadline this year. But, again, it's as good as the prospect is. It's Dayson Hill, the lefty, the 20-year-old, with 77 strikeouts and 45 innings in A-ball, is looks like a terrific young prospect. But in 5 years, we'll find out, right? Remember Nate Pearson, Sean Reed Foley? These guys were among the best prospects in the game, and they turned out to be nothing in the major leagues. So you really never know what you're going to get. But Hoffman was a guy who they're paying closer money to, but wasn't the closer anymore. And you've got ready replacements in Spencer Miles and Braden Fisher, it looks like. So if you can take a shot at a very attractive-looking pitching prospect, plus two other guys, why not?
1: So, Mike, the final one I'm going to ask you on the trade deadline and the state of the Blue Jays is this. Did they move the needle backwards, forwards, or neutral when it comes to being a contender in 2027?
0: I think forward because of Jose Soriano, right? Who did they move that was going to help them in 2027? Only Jeff Hoffman. Maybe Adam Macko as a third bullpen lefty. So you get Soriano, and now all of a sudden you've got Cease, Soriano, and you Savage. That's a pretty good three. Along, again, with Ponce and whoever else winds up rounding out the rotation, they definitely move the needle forward for 2027, no question.
1: And what's going to help in 2027, Mike, will be Vladdy's bat as well, if that can improve.
0: There's no chance Vlad has another year like this ever.
1: Yeah. Ever. I'm in this team. I can't. Can anybody believe this in Toronto? Like, it's unbelievable on what has happened to Vladdy.
0: I mean, I think lots of people can believe it, but those people are kind of inclined to hate their team, so I don't put much stock.

0: fucking what they have to say, but it is just wild that he's had a year like this so far, and I guarantee you it's never going to happen again.
1: Well, Mike, thanks for your time breaking down the trade deadline and what's ahead for Jays fans. Thanks so much.
0: Yeah, thanks for having me.
1: That is Mike Wilner, Deep Left Field podcast. Of course, you can check out his grades as well on the Toronto Blue Jays at the Toronto Star. And this is 980 CJME and 650 CKOM.
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8: It's summertime and the vibes are chill. Hey, it's Eddie the Yeti here. Have you tried my hard iced tea? 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And yes, that is my big blue smiling face on the case. It's Yet Tea, so you know. So cool, so refreshing, and not too sweet. Kind of like me, but way less hairy.
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9: From the National Newsroom of the Canadian Press, I'm Don Mitchell. A fast-moving wildfire in British Columbia's Okanagan has destroyed homes, trapped residents, and forced more than 20,000 people to flee. On Saturday, Premier David Eby announced a provincial state of emergency and said the new blaze in Summerlin and Peachland on the shores of the Okanagan Lake was like a bomb going off as it roared east.
10: This was a remarkable escalation in fire activity, and I just want to underline how quickly conditions can change on the ground, particularly for those who are facing evacuation orders.
9: More than 100 wildfires are burning across the province, with nearly half of them out of control. An evacuee from the Bald Range wildfire, now at an evacuation center in Penticton, says the blaze advanced so quickly. Summerlin's Annette Boulay says the fire looked like doomsday as it bore down on the community.
11: We were just in our house and seeing big black ashes coming down, and we stayed in our house as long as we could until we saw the ridge of fire. But we still have chickens there. Yeah, it's hard.
9: Boulay says she fled before dawn with her husband, son, mother-in-law, and five dogs, and didn't know if the home that they moved into 4 months ago was still standing. Also, RCMP in the region say they're investigating a possible fatality in the massive fire near Summerlin. They say officers and the BC Coroner Service are working on confirmation, but the probe is being hindered by hazardous conditions in the area. In a statement, Mounties say a resident of Meadow Valley, west of Summerlin, reported the possible death. In Quebec, LGBTQ plus candidates preparing for an upcoming provincial election say they're facing a growing wave of hateful and threatening online messages. Canadian Press reporter Diana Musina has more.
12: Quebec Solidaire says it's currently facing a wave of online hate of exceptional and alarming proportions targeting its LGBTQ plus candidates. Party President Roxane Milot says she has personally been targeted, while Parti Québécois candidate Philippe Schnaub also reports receiving homophobic threats. Their comments come as Pride Month celebrations take place across the province.
9: Milot says support groups and a remote assistance service has been set up within Quebec Solidaire in recent years to support candidates who express a need for it. And in the Middle East, Oman says talks to manage the Strait of Hormuz between it and Iran have been ongoing this weekend. However, the United States is not a part of any discussions. ABC's Allison Kosick has the latest.
13: An Iranian official says the country is close to a deal with Oman that would secure navigation through the Strait of Hormuz. But any agreement is contingent on the U.S. changing its behavior before the strait reopens. A spokesman for Iran's Revolutionary Guard adding that the strait is no longer merely a waterway, but rather a source of power the Islamic Republic controls because of its geography. Allison Kosick, ABC News, New York.
9: Meanwhile, the United Arab Emirates said on Saturday an Iranian missile targeted one of its ships that's owned by Abu Dhabi's state-run ADNOC oil company. This is the Canadian Press. In sports, Nathan Lucas hit a two-run home run in the top of the 11th inning as the Toronto Blue Jays rallied on the road to beat the Philadelphia Phillies 7-5 on Saturday night. Andrés Giménez had three RBIs and Vladimir Guerrero Jr. returned to the Jays lineup, had a home run, two hits, and two RBIs. The teams wrap up a three-game weekend series tomorrow. In the CFL, a late field goal lifted the BC Lions to a 27-24 victory over the visiting Hamilton Tiger Cats. Veteran kicker Sean White sent a 24-yard attempt, sailing through the uprights with 28 seconds left. And Iga Swiatek defeated Marta Kostyuk in three sets to reach the quarterfinals of the National Bank Open Women's Tennis Tournament. Swiatek says she upped her game after a tough first set.
14: I knew I can play better, and I knew I had, you know, some shots that I maybe should have played more brave in the first set. So in the second, I came out, you know, being more brave and using the opportunities, like playing a bit faster and more heavy.
9: Round of 16 play continues Sunday at Sobeys Stadium in Toronto. From the Canadian Press, I'm Don Mitchell.
15: I'm Roman Hader with your 650 CKOM News Update. A construction site beside Saskatoon's Bethlehem Catholic High School is left picking up the pieces this weekend after a massive fire Friday night. Videos posted to social media showed flames lighting up the night sky after a fire broke out just around 10:30 p.m. Fire crews are trying to find a cause. Saskatoon's need for affordable housing is getting quenched, starting with 40 new townhouses as of this week. Brent Schoberg is the president of Avana Housing. He says about 900 units are scheduled to be completed and opened within the next 6 months. More than 2,000 have already been built in Regina. Mark your calendars. Leisure Guide registration is coming. In Regina, verified city residents can get ready to register for programs as early as 7 a.m. on August 11th. In Saskatoon, registration opens on August 16th.

0: Weather Sunday, mainly cloudy with a 30% chance of showers, a risk of a thunderstorm, and a high of 20. Monday, cloudy with a 60% chance of showers and a high of 20. That's your 650 CKOM News Update. I'm Roman Hader.
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2: Devin Adams came over from the Winnipeg Blue Bombers to this offseason to join the Saskatchewan Rough Riders, and he's on the line here on the Green Zone. Devin, thanks for your time.
3: No problem. Thank you for having me. I appreciate it.
2: So I need this is a question I've needed to know since Tommy Tsunami. Oh, sorry, we're not supposed to call him that anymore. Stone Cold Tommy Stevens scored three touchdowns. He disclosed that he brings donuts for each touchdown. Now, it sounded like that was for the offensive line, but you are on that unit. So do you get donuts?
3: I definitely do. You know Tommy's going to take care of the guys that helps him, out, but I'm going to definitely get some for sure.
2: What is the first overall pick for Devin Adams when the dozen donuts shows up from Tommy Stevens?
3: Without a doubt, I need a maple donut. Any type of maple donut, I need it.
2: That's very Canadiana of you, Devin Adams.
3: Listen, I love it. Trust me.
2: Devin Adams here on the Green Zone, defensive lineman, defensive tackle, and on the short yardage unit, helping Tommy Stevens score a hat trick the other day against the Edmonton Elks. But, Devin, you did come over from Winnipeg to Saskatchewan. Winnipeg, of course, that Grey Cup caliber culture, and then you join here and you come here. How are they similar and how are they different?
3: No, yeah, of course, man. Similar in the way it's just hardworking, discipline, keep your nose down, doing your job, being on point, the small details. They're both amazing organizations. Different, not really too many differences, you know what I mean? Maybe the color, you know what I mean? But it's just like being on the same mission, doing your job, staying on point. Maybe the attitude around the locker room, maybe on the field, but nothing too different. Like I said, maybe attitude, running around, being a little bit of being a rough rider, you know what I mean? Having more of a little kick to you.
2: Yeah, of course, Mike O'Shea, the hard-nosed linebacker in the Canadian Football League. Corey Mace, hard-nosed defensive tackle in the Canadian mm-hmm. Football League. Is that just part of why they're a little bit similar, is where they're cut?
3: 100%, you know what I mean? Being as successful as they were and bringing that to their coaching and being in their careers that they were. And then, like I said, just passing down that same type of mentality, that same type of drive to be able to, like I said, just put your head down and get your work done.
2: Micah Johnson, of course, now taking over as the defensive line coach in his first year there after great CFL career. What's it like having a guy fresh off the field helping you out, trying to figure out that defense, especially defensive tackle position that Micah was so good at?
3: 100%. It's amazing. It's nothing short of amazing because, like you said, just like word for word, like him just coming off the field fresh, doing it, it's so easy for him to be able to show us and be able to be hands-on with it. So it's not just so much as pointing a laser on the screen or something like that. He's able to get down, get in the 3-point, have the feet work, being able to get his hands, like being able to show us, like I said, hands-on on how to do it. So it's amazing being able to pick his brain, listen to him every day, how he sees film, how he sees O-lineman, how he sees the run scheme, the pass scheme, like seeing him being able to work and his mind go into that kid mode again, like he's playing it. It's amazing to be behind that for sure.
2: Devin Adams, the Saskatchewan Rough Riders defensive lineman here on the Green Zone. This is a rebuilt defensive line. Micah, of course, retires. Malik Carney leaves. Shane Ray leaves. But, you know, yourself, Caleb Sanders getting more reps. Desmond Evans. Now Derek Roberson comes in. You have the veteran in James Vodders and Mike Rose. Do you all? I'm starting to see this group gel. Like, are you starting to figure things out? Who fits where, how you can actually play off of each other on game day?
3: 100%. And with every team, you know what I mean? Being a whole new team, that always takes time, you know what I mean? Like, I just got to know, I got to watch my guy. Like, cause you can always do it so much in practice, but when, like, the bullets are flying, the lights are on, what do you go back to? What is this guy? How does this guy rush? How does this guy play the run? So, no, it definitely took some time. And, we're just at that point, man, where we're gelling. We're starting to get it going. We're starting to move around, starting to feel each other, how we go about our rushes, how we go about our run blocks and things like that. And, we're starting to catch our feet.
2: Pro football is it's a tough business. Because when somebody gets an opportunity, that means somebody's not getting an opportunity. How do you welcome a guy in like Derek Roberson, who in the UFL clearly has the talent, knowing he's taking somebody else's job? Like, how does that dynamic work in the locker room when Derek shows up? Because in his first game, he's already got the quarterback once.
3: Mm-hmm, definitely. Quite frankly, in this business, like, we just come in as players knowing, like, it's I got to work hard, I got to do my job, because it's the next man up. No matter whether it be age or it be, again, availability, exactly him finishing his UFL season, we all come in there with a mindset of, like I said, I got to be on my P's and Q's, I got to be on point, I got to be flying around, I got to do the small details, like I said, that Coach Mace wants us to do. And you just go in there with the mindset of, I'm going to work hard and I just hope the chips fall in my place. So that's why it's not like too much of a headbutting situation, or it's like static inside the locker room, because it's like we all here to work and we all know what's on the line. So, yeah, there's not too much like headbutting. There's nothing wrong there. We just get in there, get to work, and whoever coach calls his number that week, we up, we rolling.
2: Devin, of course, Corey Mace kind of keeping you mentally engaged this week, but physically trying to give a little bit of a break after a rough go against the Edmonton Elks the last 2 weeks. But what is the mindset when a team that hasn't won yet is coming in? How do you separate the standings from the opponent that you're about to face?
3: Obviously, that comes from the top down, and coach tells us every single day, he's like, you better not. He's like, we go 1-0 this week, we get better. He said, you don't worry about the opponent. If anything, they're the most hungry. If anything, they're the most wanting to get a win. So if anything, quite frankly, they're going to play the hardest. So we never go in there. We never go in, not even one day this week where it was like, oh, it's a record, whatever, 0-7, whatever the case may be. It was just, we come in here, we're going to work. We treat this as if we're playing anybody in the league, any team. You can name any team. We play it and we prepare as if we're playing them. And, yeah, we're not going to just slouch or, again, look at the standings. Like, he doesn't care about the standings. We don't even talk about it necessarily. Like, sometimes the records come up here and there. But, like I said, we just go in there, we get to work, and he makes sure we're locked in on task, doing our job, and, again, not worried about the numbers or the outside distractions.
2: So I'm looking this up, and I couldn't believe it. And this is maybe a fact check. Maybe I'm wrong. But you played – how many – you played – 24 games for the Bombers, but you didn't get to play in a Banjo Bowl or a Labor Day Classic.
3: Yes, sadly, yes.
2: So how badly do you want it this year in green to actually get to participate in this thing after watching it on the sidelines the last couple of years?
3: Listen, you have no idea. It's just one of them things where it's like you just mark it on a calendar and you're like, man, I know – what this means to the team. I know what this means to Winnipeg. I know what this means, honestly, to the CFL, like what this game means and how big it is and how important it is. I'm jumping out of my chair ready to play ball.
2: That's coming up in a month, a little bit of time between then. But as we get to know Devin Adams, something you need to know about Devin is he might be one of the biggest punters in college football history. Is there a Guinness Book of World Records? Because you're 6'1", 285, and when we say punter, this wasn't like, oh, the guy got hurt and we need Devin Adams. You punted like 60 times 1 year in college. Like, you were the guy. Yeah. What, were you not?
3: yes, I was. Honestly, it was fun. But my coach, Casey Crehan, the D-line coach for the Hamilton Tiger Cats, he brought me in. His dad, he showed us a little bit of punting skills, and we were off and going.
2: If they asked today, how would you do?
3: I don't know if we want to talk about that. it's been a while since I had some practice, but I think it'll take a couple of kicks and we'll be back into good mood.
2: That is Devin Adams, defensive tackle of the Saskatchewan Rough Riders.
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2: And it's been a remade Elks team, has it not? Like the last couple of years at the start of the season, the Edmonton Elks were awful at football. Like 0-for starts, 1-6, just bad. But here they are, 6-2, nearly 7-1. with that last game against the Riders. And Ed Hervey appeared on TSN on the pregame show. Now, I can't believe it, but TSN has not posted this interview anywhere. They replayed it at halftime during the break. But I wish I could say, go watch it. But I can't find it anywhere. Because he was waxing poetic on what happened in Edmonton, what his job was when he got to Edmonton, and what he did in Edmonton. But he said the word.
13: What I'm trying to do here is establish Edmonton Eskimo football. And I know that pisses people off, but this is the Eskimo way that you see here.
2: Yeah. Edmonton Eskimo football, and this is the Eskimo way. Now, it was interesting because he said, I know this is going to tick some people off, but I'll be honest. I didn't see a lot of people being too upset that Ed Hervey cited an organization and a team in which he played and a name in which he played for that won countless Grey Cups and did build a culture in Edmonton that was, well, it was a lot of other fans were jealous on what was going on in Edmonton because they were always there. They were always in the conversation from different head coach to different, from Tom Higgins to Danny Machocha to Chris Jones, Jason Moss. Before that, you know, Ron Lancaster. They won Grey Cups. They were the evil empire. But it's interesting what's going on in Edmonton, if you're paying attention. They got rid of the elk logo on the helmet. Go away. We're bringing back the double E. That was a big thing of now passed on owner, Larry Thompson. His wife has now taken over the stewardship of the organization. Chris Morris, former offensive lineman of the Edmonton Eskimos, is now the president. He played for that nickname. And saw the sign, once an Eskimo, always an Eskimo. He's now brought that sign back in. Ed Hervey's talking about it. And all I'm thinking is, are they going to do it? Like, it feels like they're going to do it. Or really, really, really, really want to. Scrap the Elks and just go back to the Edmonton Eskimos. Would that be okay? Like, I don't... 2026 feels a lot different than the conversations we were having in 2018 and 2019. To me. And I remember that debate, and I remember being on the Green Zone saying, hey, if people are offended, they're offended. And there were people that said they were offended. There are also studies that were done on the nickname of the Eskimo because they went to some of the Inuit in the north who weren't that offended by it. So that name, now there's a team in Washington that should never go back. I'm sorry, that name, there's no historic connotation for anything for the Commanders' former name. Like, there are ones where I go, no, you're not going back to that one. But when I go to the Eskimo and why they chose that name, that name was chosen for a group of people who live in a winter climate, who battle the elements and survive and thrive. So that's where that connotation came from. So I'm very interested in watching this play out because the double E is back, the sign is back, the fire truck has Eskimo on it. These two men who are leading this organization, and Chris Morris and Ed Hervey, are very much Edmonton Eskimos. They were never Edmonton Elks until they were employed by this current regime. Are they going to do it? Should they do it? Or should we just all give it up already and just accept they're the Elks? Move on. Let them say Eskimo all they want, but they're the Elks forever because we don't need this debate again. And that's kind of where I'm at. Do we want this debate again? I'm okay if Ed Hervey says Eskimo on national television when talking about the football team and the way in which he was brought in. I am. I'm okay with it. I worked as the sideline reporter for the Edmonton Eskimos. I did. I watched that organization. I watched how Hugh Campbell ran things and why Hugh Campbell's one of the greatest executives in Canadian football history, let alone one of the best receivers when he was catching passes from Ronnie Lancaster here in Saskatchewan. 1-877-332-8255. I'm honestly thinking they might. Although, do they really want to crack open that after all that played out 5-6 years ago? Because that could open up some wounds. Although there are those who say they wouldn't. They'd have 25,000 people there every single week if they went back. I'm starting, like before, I'd be like, nah, they're not. They're never going back. Now I'm not so sure. Jonathan and Warman, should they go back or should they just leave it be and not try to open that can of worms?
14: Well, Jamie, seeing that my parents, they're both deceased now, unfortunately, but they had season tickets for probably about 10, 11, 12 years, okay? They went almost every game with those season tickets, never gave them up. I was part of the Nautical gang. I went to a whole bunch of Rider, well, yeah, Eskimo games myself. I feel that they should go back. But maybe, I know I've said this to you in the past before, maybe not go back to the Eskimos. Go back to the Esks. That way, anybody that might be offended by the Eskimo name, call them the Esks. After all, that's what the Knickerbockers did how many freaking years ago. We can do the same thing.
2: So just the Esks. Just call say the Edmonton Esks.
14: Yep.
2: And there you have it. The double E's definitely back. Ed Hervey's not shying away from calling them the Eskimos. Wayne, what do you think?
15: Well, Jamie, she'll get nightmares of that Edmonton team that won, 25 Grey Cups in a row?
2: It was only five, but it felt like that.
15: Yeah, it felt like it was forever. I don't know. I mean, I don't give a anyway what they do. I just don't want the Eskimos back. Because it's just too...
2: Oh, so Wayne is voting no just for the PTSD that Rider fans have suffered at the hands of the formerly known organization of the Edmonton Eskimos.
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0: I'm Roman Hader with your 650 CKOM News Update. A construction site beside Saskatoon's Bethlehem Catholic High School is left picking up the pieces this weekend after a massive fire Friday night. Videos posted to social media showed flames lighting up the night sky after a fire broke out just around 10:30 p.m. Fire crews are trying to find a cause. Saskatoon's need for affordable housing is getting quenched, starting with 40 new townhouses as of this week. Brent Schoberg is the president of Avana Housing. He says about 900 units are scheduled to be completed and opened within the next 6 months. More than 2,000 have already been built in Regina. Mark your calendars. Leisure Guide registration is coming. In Regina, verified city residents can get ready to register for programs as early as 7 a.m. on August 11th. In Saskatoon, registration opens on August 16th. KOM weather, Sunday mainly cloudy with a 30% chance of showers, a risk of a thunderstorm, and a high of 20. Monday cloudy with a 60% chance of showers and a high of 20. That's your 650 CKOM News Update. I'm Roman Hader.
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2: He is our CFL Insider, NFL analyst, Dave Naylor from TSN. David, what do you think the likelihood is that the Riders might be maybe pondering a call to Geno Lewis on going, hey, we got a couple of star receivers on the mend. Want to take a stop in Saskatchewan?
7: Yeah, you know, I poked the bear a little bit for the Riders on that one, and I didn't get any indication that where they are on that. I do know from Geno Lewis's side that they have not talked to Saskatchewan as of yet. And I don't think that that's an indication that he's not interested or willing to go there. I did speak to Geno the other day, and he clearly wants to, he wants to win a championship. That's what he's about. He kind of really, sort of forcefully tried to dispel the notion that he's a diva with an attitude problem and, the kind of thing that often follows when a receiver is released. He wasn't getting the football and, thought he should have been in certain circumstances, but he was not a sour attitude when I spoke to him the other day. I think his first preference is to stay east. That's my sense. And I wouldn't be surprised if he's going to maybe explore eastern options before he turns to the west. Saskatchewan would certainly fit in terms of their need, as you mentioned. And in terms of wanting to win a championship, there certainly would be a need for the Riders, and I think it would be an appealing situation because of, the competitive situation that Saskatchewan represents. But the other thing he indicated to me is he's not in a hurry, to get a deal done by Friday or anything like that. I think there's some, as I say, my sense is that his choice would be to stay east, but I don't think there's anything that would, get in the way if nothing materializes there with him turning and looking at the Riders. But I can say categorically the two sides have not spoken to this point. At least that's my information.
2: Overall, Dave, when you look at Ottawa, A.J. Allen gets moved as a backup. Geno Lewis gets released. They fire Will Fields. Now they're coming to Saskatchewan. The Riders are banged up. But what's the sense that you're getting on how this organization is doing? In Ottawa with an 0-7 start and what seems like whatever it could get worse, it does for Ottawa.
7: Yeah, and Will Fields, the defensive coordinator, was a holdover from the previous staff. And, from the outside, you might have looked at that and said, well, heck, he was the co-defensive coordinator when the Argos won the Grey Cup in 2024. And Ryan Dinwiddie was the head coach. So you're reuniting this team. Not really, because if you may remember, at the end of the 2024 season, the Argos tried to hire Brent Monson as their defensive coordinator to replace Will Fields. And I guess Kevin Iben was the co-defensive coordinator, which at the time seemed really strange that they were doing that because they just won the Grey Cup and had a pretty good defensive, game plan for Winnipeg in that Grey Cup. So I think the decision to move on from Will Fields was made before the Grey Cup. And so even when they didn't get Monson, Fields was not part of the Toronto situation going forward. He moves on to Ottawa. And, for whatever reason, him and Ryan Dinwiddie were just not a good mix. And I think one of the challenges for Ottawa is they have been the team that's just good enough to get beat. You know, the last one against Montreal got away from them. But if you look at the game, including the one against Sask, right, worst special teams tackle attempt in the history of football is why Saskatchewan won that game when Matthew Sexton was running down the rail and their punter, you know, kind of whiffed at him. Mm-hmm. You know, they've had other games. I mean, short yardage offense for Ottawa. Oh, my goodness. Like, I thought Luke Wilson was going to lose his mind on the broadcast last week, you know, watching them inside the five-yard line. And it's not the first time it's happened. So, you know, it's been missing, you know, unable to score inside the five. Third and one conversions, poor tackles on special teams. And the secondary in Ottawa has been a problem for a long, long time. And it was a problem again this season. And so, you know, those are two pretty significant moves. Releasing your number one receiver and firing your defensive coordinator. You know, there's only so many levers you can pull because there just aren't guys on the street that you're going to sort of, you know, bring in and change. But I don't think this is what Ryan Dinwiddie expected. Sean Burke, who's vice president of football ops, and hired Ryan Dinwiddie, certainly, you know, he's feeling some heat. And, you know, there's, as we say all the time, there's no easy games on the schedule. I think their first game against Hamilton, which, you know, some people would say those are the easier games because you're playing. Well, Hamilton, I think this week is starting their fourth quarterback in five games. That's pretty rare. So, you know, you'd look at that one, but I think their first matchup with Hamilton is October 2nd. So the schedule doesn't give Ottawa any favors either. I mean, it feels like a lost year, and it just felt like, you know, it feels.
2: Oh, no,
7: like,
2: Dave, they'll beat Winnipeg next week.
7: Oh, yeah, well, that's another one. That's another one. There's the other crack that you may get a shot at. But, you know, the big problem is, you know, they're tied to Jake Mayer. And I don't think Jake, like, there's been a narrative, Jamie, that, like, they chose the wrong guy, and Jake Mayer's terrible, and he's limiting them, and you can't win with him. Like, he hit 311 yards. He was like 34 or 41 last week or something. I may be getting that wrong because I'm going by memory. The week before, he had, if you look at his numbers the week before.
2: 0-7. 0-7. I don't, you can spit out all the 300-yard games in his passing completion. I watched Jake Mayer and nothing I see in person watching him throw the ball inspires me at all. He's an efficient quarterback. He's middle of the pack, Dave.
7: Right. Oh, no, he's middle of the pack. I'm not saying he's great, but the narrative is that he shouldn't be starting at all in the league. And I'm just saying, if you're completing, you know, 80-85% of your passes for over 300 yards, give me that every week, I'm going to win a lot of football games, right? And Jake Mayer may not be the guy who elevates everybody around him or all of that, but I don't, in terms of problems the Ottawa Redblacks face, I don't think Jake Mayer is top of the list, and I think last week was another good example of that.
2: Okay, does Toronto's season start to stabilize now that they can finally play a home game?
7: You know, it's funny. They kept the kind of stiff upper lip for the first, you know, month of the season, kind of like, no, this doesn't bother us at all, and we're bonding, we're uniting, it's us against the world, and then it started to come out, right? Chad gave the post-game interview where they were in Winnipeg about being on the road, and just talking to people around the organization. There was definitely fatigue. I mean, both mental fatigue from being away from home and, like, real fatigue from having to travel to every game. So, you know, I think the Argos' whole thing was, like, tread water, you know, keep your head above water, and get to August 6th. And so here we are. They had their first walkthrough at BMO yesterday. Apparently it was, like, a great, joyous occasion just because they were in their home stadium. But, you know, they got Calgary tonight, who spanked them a few weeks ago when they went out there. And, you know, Calgary can do some damage. They got Cameron Judge back tonight. That's a good bit for the Argos. And there was never really any doubt about Chad Kelly. He was cleared, you know, pretty much immediately after that game to BC and set a good week of practice. So, yeah, this is, and hey, I think they're going to have a good crowd tonight. I think they're trending to kind of the 20,000 plus range for this game, which, as you know, for Argo regular season games is a bit of a catch. So that'd be nice to see that tonight.
2: And final note, the Atlanta Falcons making sure Matthew Bergeron isn't going anywhere. Usually in the CFL draft, the team takes a flyer on an NFL Canadian pick. 2023, all the CFL teams knew Matthew Bergeron was not coming to the Canadian Football League. And now he's getting paid the highest amount of money any Canadian has ever been paid in the National Football League at over $20 million per season to hold it down on the offensive line in Atlanta.
7: Yeah, the average is $24 million a season to play guard. I mean, and that's top of the market. So Matthew Bergeron is being judged, again, coming out of his first contract, you know, had been healthy, played, started right from the start, and been really, really good. I'm one of the reporters that's in Buffalo that I work alongside, played at Syracuse with Bergeron, and I talked to him about it one day. He said, "Oh man, the first time I saw that guy, I knew he was going to play on Sundays." And I don't know Bergeron's story. It's kind of interesting. He's from Victoriaville, Quebec. Didn't have a social media presence, wasn't like sending his film out everywhere. Somebody put him in a car one time, drove him to a camp at Syracuse, and as he describes it, "I was the best tackle there, and they offered me on the spot." Like, first day, they didn't know he existed 24 hours earlier. All of a sudden, they're offering this kid, and you know, he was a hit certainly there. I remember being at the NFL Combine when he was there, and he was off in the, it's, you know, it's in the convention center, so he was off in the hallways just stretching and, you know, just doing some stuff, getting ready for a workout off on his own. And I stood there and just looked at him and thought, that kid is going to make a mountain of money in his career. Here you go. First contract out of his rookie deal, $96 million. By the time it's all said and done, boys, I'm telling you, this could be, his number, I mean, it's not at all unquestionable that he could make, you know, $250, $300 million in his career. So yeah, the highest paid Canadian football player ever on an annual basis so far is Matthew Bergeron.
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2: The defending AFC champions, of course, are the New England Patriots. And Mike Dussault joins us right now. He is the content senior manager for Patriots.com, host of Patriots Unfiltered, as well as their pre-post game shows. Mike, how's it going today?
15: Oh, we're in the thick of training camp. Can't get enough. A lot of fun, hot days, but enjoying it, watching football every day. It's great to see the guys back out there.
2: It was a wild offseason. We can go through all the ridiculous headlines that ran rampant around the head coach, but has everything kind of calmed down now that football season has started?
15: Yeah, for sure. I mean, you see, you know, Vrabel, it was a tough spring. But once we got back to football and you see him out there on the field, I mean, the guy, we loved him as a player when he was here. He just embodied so much of that toughness and what really brought those early championships here to New England. And now as a coach, you just see what a natural he is at it, working with all the different position groups. And, you know, I think when you watch him on the field, that's where he belongs. So it's been good to get past that stuff, get back to on the field and, you know, see what's going to happen on the heels of a season that really took us all by surprise last year.
2: Yeah, so they go on the run. It was magic. Then they add A.J. Brown. What will he bring to try to get back there for New England?
15: I mean, he gives Drake May the kind of elite wide receiver that all young quarterbacks want to have. And, I mean, we've really seen a little bit of a slow start early in camp, but they've really started to click. I mean, anytime they want to throw a slant in practice, it's there. Been some great matchups between A.J. Brown and Christian Gonzalez that's been a lot of fun to watch. I mean, talking to some of the guys that have covered the team even longer than I have, they don't even remember having this kind of number one wide receiver versus

0: difficult one this year. Just, you know, some of the competition, but also just the travel. Tough. You know, they're playing in Germany one week, then they got an off week, then they're out to the West Coast in California. So some challenging road trips for them. They were road warriors last year. I mean, they set an NFL record for road wins in a single season. So what's going to get them over that hump? I think it's got to start with Drake May and just his second year with Josh McDaniels, learning the system. You know, we saw what Tom Brady did to it. Now, that's lofty comparison and not one that we can make yet. But, you know, Tom Brady was the, you know, chess master of this Josh McDaniels offense. And I think as Drake gets more experience, gets exposed to more defenses and looks and game plans against him, he's going to have all the power to put his offense in the best position and to execute a good play. So I'm excited to see how they challenge him this year. And I think the coaching staff's been getting him ready for that, doing things like sending him to the line without a play and letting him call what play he wants based on the defensive look. So if Drake May takes that next step after coming up second place in the MVP next year, I think it'll be a pretty good start to maintain and, you know, maybe even get back to late in the postseason.
1: What will A.J. Brown do for the other receivers in New England? I know they picked up a few guys in Romeo Doubs, but, you know, Kayshon Booty, like, what do you think that will do for the depth? Because he's going to garner so much attention. How much does that open up for other players?
0: Yeah, well, I mean, they lost Diggs, but then they brought in, you know, A.J. Brown as well as Doubs. And it seems, you know, Doubs' four-year deal, it seems like those are going to be the two top guys. And, you know, the big talk of the offseason in here into training camp has been Kayshon Booty, who, you know, had a really solid year last year, has a nice downfield chemistry with Drake May. And that's been the question. Does A.J. Brown's arrival kind of push a player who you've developed and who's had some success at least down the depth chart and maybe off the roster? There's been trade speculation and all that, but I give Kayshon Booty a lot of credit. He's come here, he's continued to perform and deliver with some of the big downfield catches just like he did last year. Pop Douglas is another piece that's been very active in camp. And really, I think right now the odd man out kind of looking up is Kyle Williams, the second-year receiver out of Washington State, who they have high hopes for, who won an offseason award, who's very fast. But right now he's struggling to find a way just to get reps with Drake May.
1: Okay, here's a selfish fantasy football question. Okay, are you ready for this one? Are Ramondre Stevenson and Trayvon Henderson going to drive me nuts again as a owner of either one of those players out of the running back position on who's number one, who's number two, and who's going to get two touchdowns one day and not the next?
0: Yeah, I think that's the plan right now. That's what it looks like is, you know, just a healthy rotation with those two guys. There really isn't a clear-cut number three, which is interesting. And, you know, there's a rookie named Jam Miller who could possibly step into that. Another guy, Terrell Jennings, has been around a little bit. So there is some opportunity. But right now it seems like it's those two guys, and they certainly have a set of plays that are a little bit more Henderson-centric when you can get him in space with that speed, especially, you know, with some of those, you know, coming out of the backfield and just catching a quick swing pass. He's deadly on those screen passes as well. And Ramondre's pretty balanced, too. So I think in a perfect world, they feel comfortable run or pass with either one of those guys in. It's just going to come down to injuries, and will they have the depth to kind of overcome? Whereas last year, they lost Stevenson a little bit. It was, you know, a lot on Henderson. So it's definitely a position to keep an eye on from a depth standpoint as well.
1: So let's wrap it up on the New England Patriots. Of course, defending AFC champions, hard to match that. As you mentioned, they have one of the toughest schedules in the National Football League. How big is this challenge for the New England Patriots to realistically? Now, saying go back to the Super Bowl, I think, is unfair if that's the level of expectation. But be in the conversation. Final four in the AFC. Maybe make it to championship. Well, what do you think?
0: Yeah, let's set the bar at making the playoffs. And, you know, that was what made the previous dynasty so good. I mean, they were just so consistent year in and year out. You knew they were going to be in the mix. Now, a lot of teams can put together one year magical and it breaks your way and Bo Nix breaks his foot and, you know, all the things kind of line up and you know, all of a sudden you're back in the Super Bowl. But you can't expect those things to happen. So I do think it's going to be harder schedule wise, injury wise. They had great luck last year, didn't have a lot of, you know, truly key injuries. And I do think there are spots on the roster that, you know, if they do get hit with an injury, especially like, you know, linebacker, tight end, it falls off pretty quick. So if they can stay healthy, I think they should very much be back in the mix. And it's almost like last year, Drake May and his year two jump with Josh McDaniels, I

0: think will really set the ceiling for this team, because if he improves dramatically, they're going to be right back in the mix at the end.
1: Well, Mike, thank you so much for previewing the New England Patriots with us.
0: Oh, for sure, James. Thanks for having me on.
1: That is Mike Dussault joining us. He's a senior writer for New England Patriots, Patriots Unfiltered, and he does the pre- and post-game shows for the New England Patriots.
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4: From the National Newsroom of the Canadian Press, I'm Lisa Laporte. A fast-moving wildfire in British Columbia's Okanagan has destroyed homes, trapped residents, and forced more than 20,000 people to flee. On Saturday, Premier David Eby announced a provincial state of emergency, saying the new blaze in Summerland and Peachland on the shores of Okanagan Lake was like, quote, a bomb going off as it roared east. RCMP are investigating a possible fatality connected to the fire. More than 100 wildfires are burning across BC, with nearly half of them listed as out of control. Safe at an evacuation center later in Penticton, Boulay described the scene as her family fled.
5: It looked like doomsday. It really did. It was just, by the time that we were getting out, it was smoke covered in our house, like you couldn't see. And just the ridge of fire just like coming towards you. There's no words to express it, the fear.
4: Boulay praised the people at the evacuation center, saying support staff have been handing out bottled water and snacks, while food trucks have offered free meals. The World Health Organization says Canada has half as many measles cases as the U.S., despite having a population that's about one-tenth the size of its neighbor.
6: The WHO says measles cases across the Americas have more than tripled compared to all of last year. More than 47,000 cases have been confirmed as of July 18th. That includes 2,260 in the U.S. and 1,107 here in Canada. The disease has also killed 45 people across the region, largely in Guatemala and Mexico. The organization is calling for an increase in vaccinations, surveillance, and emergency response times, noting that every outbreak exposes immunity gaps. Roughly 186,000 cases have been reported worldwide. That's a 12% increase compared with the same period last year. Rob Westgate, The Canadian Press.
4: Oman says talks to manage the Strait of Hormuz with Iran have been ongoing this weekend, but the U.S. isn't part of any of the discussions. The talks come as Tehran made new demands on the U.S., one of which was correcting its behavior before the strait can reopen. They're also seeking the lifting of a naval blockade of Iranian ports and the withdrawal of the U.S. military from the region. And Whitney Houston's legacy continues to shine with a new album called Whitney. Released Friday, it compiles Houston's 11 Billboard Hot 100 number one singles. It's part of ongoing birthday celebrations in honor of the late singer. This is the Canadian Press. In sports, a tough loss for the Tiger Cats as Hamilton fell 27-20 to the BC Lions in Vancouver Friday night in CFL action. Head coach Scott Milanovich says the Tiger Cats offense had some good moments despite the final result.
7: Hit a wall in the third quarter, a couple of mistakes, a couple of busts. They weren't letting us run the ball. We're going to be better.
4: Elsewhere in the CFL, the Montreal Alouettes beat the Edmonton Elks 48-30. In Major League Baseball action, the Toronto Blue Jays beat the Philadelphia Phillies 7-5. It took 11 innings to do it. Canada whipped the U.S. 8-1 Saturday to win the Hlinka Gretzky Cup in Edmonton, and a major upset at the National Bank Open in Toronto as number one Arina Sabalenka was ousted by 16th seed Ekaterina Alexandrova. From the Canadian Press, I'm Lisa Laporte.
8: I'm Roman Hader with your 650 CKOM News Update. A construction site beside Saskatoon's Bethlehem Catholic High School is left picking up the pieces this weekend after a massive fire Friday night. Videos posted to social media showed flames lighting up the night sky after a fire broke out just around 10:30 p.m. Fire crews are trying to find a cause. Saskatoon's need for affordable housing is getting quenched, starting with 40 new townhouses as of this week. Brent Schoberg is the president of Avana Housing. He says about 900 units are scheduled to be completed and opened within the next 6 months. More than 2,000 have already been built in Regina. Mark your calendars. Leisure Guide registration is coming. In Regina, verified city residents can get ready to register for programs as early as 7 a.m. on August 11th. In Saskatoon, registration opens on August 16th.

0: CKOM weather. Sunday, mainly cloudy with a 30% chance of showers, a risk of a thunderstorm, and a high of 20. Monday, cloudy with a 60% chance of showers and a high of 20. That's your 650 CKOM News Update. I'm Roman Hader.
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2: Okay, this is an interesting conversation. It's kind of a funny one because it started with an article that I found. And of course, we're always looking for things that are important, things we should be discussing. This article was titled, "Flip-flops Can Be Bad for Your Feet." And then in the article talks about not just your feet, but your ankles, your knees, your back. And you know what I'm talking about? The flip-flops that a lot of people wear in the summertime. So it sparked the conversation in the office. And we were talking about flip-flops. And a lot of people say, oh, I wear flip-flops all the time. Not, you know, not to work, but if it's a casual day, I'm on a day off, I'm going to the beach, whatever, I wear flip-flops. The conversation, though, and it was quite obvious, had a bit of a different feel depending on the age of the person we were talking to. Now, I'm generalizing, but in this conversation, I'm picturing the group of us that were standing there. Those of us who were on the older end of the scale were saying things like, you know, you have to take care of your feet. Because if you don't take care of your feet, it ends up causing you problems with your knees or your hips or your back. Maybe I'm sounding like an old guy when I'm saying that. The young ones in the conversation, one of our coworkers just over the age of 20, saying, I throw on the flip-flops, it's all good. In fact, I was just in Vegas. This is what he said. I was just in Vegas, and the only shoes I took were flip-flops. I'm thinking, how are you walking? You know how much walking you do in Vegas. How are you walking kilometers at a time in flip-flops? This can't be good for you. Certainly not long-term. So why not bring in an expert to help us, knowing that flip-flops are a summer staple for many people? They want to throw on, and I say flip-flops, but I'm generalizing. Some people like to wear slides. I mean, there's different types of sandals that you wear in the summer. My next guest, though, is someone who can weigh in on this conversation with some professionalism and knowledge, because Tim Iannone is the owner of Iannone's Footwear in Regina. He's a Canadian certified podorthist. We'll find out what that means in a second. And he wants to help us separate fact from fiction when we're talking about flip-flops. And I've got Tim Iannone joining me from his office by phone. Tim, thanks for taking the call today.
3: Oh, thank you very much, Evan. It's a pleasure to be with you.
2: If I'm sending out a bat signal on footwear, I'm glad you answered the call. Thank you for... what is a podorthist, by the way?
3: Okay, I'll give you kind of a definition here. So a Canadian certified podorthist is a credentialed foot care specialist trained in the assessment, design, manufacture, fit, and modification of footwear and custom-made orthoses or orthotics, you know, to help manage pain, discomfort, and disabilities in the feet and legs. So, right. You know, we deal with foot issues every day. And as you had mentioned, as you were talking, I mean, everybody knows about heel pain or forefoot pain and, you know, stuff like that. But the foot is a very complicated structure. You know, it has 26 bones, 33 joints, 100 ligaments. So lots can go wrong. Combine that with tons of pressure. There's lots of things that can go wrong. So, you know, there's a big need for a podorthist to help people with this. And, you know, you're talking about that younger person. It was so funny because, you know, everybody's different. Some people can wear anything and never have an issue. But as people get older, their feet change and things can come about. Mm-hmm. So that's where podorthists and other people in the foot care business and that can help.
2: I said I felt like an old guy in the conversation because I'm the one saying you got to take care of your feet. You know, this is important. You got to have good shoes. So flip-flops, and mm-hmm. You know, I mean, I think everyone conjures up a picture, but I'm talking about these are $5 shoes you can buy anywhere, and they, you know, they have the piece of plastic between your toes, just a thin layer of rubber between you and whatever it is you're walking on. Your thoughts?
3: Well, they really are just, they're too flimsy and they just don't provide enough support for most people. So flimsy footwear, because your foot's moving so much, it's not really holding you, you know, you're slapping every time you walk and, you know, constrain the muscles, tendons, ligaments in your feet. And, you know, people are working hard with their toes. So it can cause a host of problems. But again, this is one of those things that some people can do it, but the majority of people can't. And it does lead to issues. And the problem is, once you strain your feet or develop a foot problem, you know, it takes a long time to get better, because what can you do without using your feet? So, you know, you can't just sit and rest for days on end. So it's a real issue. And again, it comes down to everybody's different. Some people, it's no problem. Other people, the majority of people, it can cause a lot of issues.
2: Well, this article that I'm referencing, basically, it talks about the style is okay for short stints, or, you know, it even talks about if you're going into a public facility like a pool or something like that, a lot of people will wear them to actually as a health barrier between their bare feet and the floor. But long term, and especially for prolonged periods of walking, this is where it can cause problems. And I'm sure you've seen this in your business. Not just for feet, but joints all the way through the body.
3: Very much so. And one thing I would want to say in terms of flip-flops is, you know, we're talking about the ones that are just, like you said, a little piece and holding a little bit on the foot and very much on the bottom. But they've gotten a lot better nowadays, too. There's a lot of brands out there that have a lot more cushion in them and things of that nature. But the bottom line is flip-flops are not really designed for all day wear, because your foot's just working too hard in them. And they are for the purposes you said, for, you know, quick errands, beach days, around the house, locker room, all that kind of stuff. But when we start using them too much, that's when issues happen. You know, like a person that has a flat foot that rolls in, you know, they're straining their foot. So I don't have a problem with flip-flops, but if I have a person that's going traveling, like you said, that gentleman that went to Vegas, most people come back from Vegas with foot issues, and I see them because they've strained their feet on all that cement and walking. So it's a personal, you know, and different people need different things, but definitely there are other options out there that are better for people for long, you know, different long walkings and different uses, I guess.
2: Sure.
3: If that makes sense, yeah.
2: Tim Iannone is my guest. He's the owner of Iannone's Footwear in Regina. He's a Canadian certified podorthist. Now, a lot of people are wearing slides, and I mean, I don't know if that's just a new fancy name, but slides different than flip-flops. And you can buy, I mean, I wear a pair of Birkenstocks that are essentially slides. They don't have a strap on the back, but they're a comfortable summer shoe that are, I would suggest, good for your foot.
3: They are definitely good, and Birkenstock is a very well-known sandal, and they are very good. There's a lot of really good stuff out there, Evan, and different people need different things. But the thing is, even, for example, a Birkenstock, if a person's going to be walking miles and miles, I would prefer them to go into, and, you know, heat's an issue for some people, right? They want something cool. That's why they're going to sandals and flip-flops. But I would, you know, oftentimes say if you're going to be walking, you know, many kilometers, that, you know, more of a runner style, you know, gives you more stability, more cushion. If you're doing tons and tons of walking, because even in a Birkenstock or a really great sandals like that, if you're walking too much, you know, your feet are and toes are gripping. So they are definitely a step up from a flip-flop, very much so. And I recommend Birkenstocks or sandals like them for people in the house that need support too. They're great for that.
2: Mm-hmm.
3: But there's a difference between tons and tons of walking and just everyday stuff. And everybody wants ease nowadays, right? So I think those kind of sandals are great, slides and all that. And there's many different kinds. But the key is to wear the footwear for the appropriate activity.
2: Right. There's, you know, as you and I are chatting here today, Tim, there's a number of people texting in talking about, you know, it's flip-flops in the summer, but cheap shoes or flat shoes in the winter, it's kind of a standard problem. And for some people, maybe this is a financial issue. Are there affordable options that take care of your feet?
3: There are. I mean, they're getting better, and there's a lot of stuff out there, and that's what I was trying to say. I don't like to just say a brand, because different things work for different people. A person does have to look. Everything is getting expensive, and usually stuff that costs a little bit more tends to last longer. But there's other options too, Evan. For example, in the fall, I see a lot of people because their feet are strained a little bit because they've been wearing flip-flops all summer. So there are over-the-counter arch supports that you can put into. It has to be a decent shoe, but it will give a person a little bit of support. And that over-the-counter arch support's not a $500 custom-made arch support. It's just something that gives that little bit of support that they can move from shoe to shoe. But it does depend. The shoe has to be half decent. So there are options out there. And, you know, the biggest thing is different people need different things. Mm-hmm. A person with a super high arch needs something different than a person with a really flat foot that rolls in. But there definitely are alternatives. I don't like to say too many names, but there are alternatives. But in regardless of what a person's getting, it's important to have a little bit of structure on the sole, like a little bit of a thicker sole, and maybe some straps or the shoe holding. So you need some decent structure to the shoe. And here's the other thing that's really important, Evan. A lot of people get their shoes too small. You don't want your toes touching the front, and the shoes too small and too tight is a recipe for disaster, because you're basically walking around with your feet crumpled. And there's a lot of good footwear out there that's not that expensive nowadays, but you want a shoe that has a little bit of stability at the back where your heel is. You don't want it to twist too easy, and you don't want it to bend like a, really super easy. But the biggest mistake people make is up to 75% of people wear their shoes too short. When you're fitting a shoe, you should have a little bit of room from the end of your longest toe to the end of the shoe. The ball of your foot should sit nicely across the widest part of the foot, and the back should feel good. And you want a little bit of stability. But a lot of people, even when they buy good shoes, they buy them too small. Not saying they have to be too big, but too small, too tight is just not the right thing.
2: That's Tim Iannone, the owner of Iannone's Footwear in Regina, right here on 980 CJME and 650 CKOM.
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2: This conversation actually started a few weeks back when we had Jared Dormer into the program. Jared, of course, the co-creator of the Saskatchewan Retro Game Con. So this is the event that's coming up in Moose Jaw. We'll talk a bit more about that in a second, where it's for enthusiasts, collectors, if you will, or those who still like to play some of the retro games, video games we're talking about. Now, I laugh because when we talk about retro games, we're talking about games from my youth, maybe from your youth as well, going back to some of those first PlayStations or when Nintendo first came out, or even before that. For me, it was like ColecoVision, I think, was one of the first ones we had. We had a Commodore 64. But where the conversation went when we were chatting with Jared was the fact that didn't matter what the medium was, whether you were buying music, whether you were buying a movie, whether you were buying a video game, you went to a store and you purchased the actual item. Like you got a copy, a physical copy of it. More and more entertainment is moving online. So physical media is slowly disappearing. Many people think, what does that mean for ownership, for collecting, for preserving history? I mean, you are seeing, in the case of major gaming companies, they have made decisions recently that have reignited this debate about whether or not discs and cartridges are still needed, or are they a thing of the past? Sony, for example, says it's moving away from physical game discs because the industry is headed to online gaming. I'm happy to welcome Jared Dormer back to our show, co-creator of the Saskatchewan Retro Game Con, which we'll talk about in a bit. That's coming up in Moose Jaw. But I would like to refer to Jared as a pop culture enthusiast because he is that as well. And Jared joins us by phone. Jared, thanks for taking the call.
16: Hey, Evan, thanks so much for having me back. I really appreciate it.
2: So, yes, Sony says it's moving away from physical games. You won't go into a store and buy a new video game from Sony soon. It will be all online. What are your thoughts on that?
16: Yeah, it's really bringing in a new era, I think, when we talk about what do we actually own. And I mean, on Sony's defense, they're really following those market trends. I mean, more people are using things like Netflix and Disney Plus and downloading their games digitally. But on the flip side, you know, they're taking away this option to actually physically own something. And like I mentioned before on your show, when I'm talking about ownership, it's something that you can sell at a garage sale. And when it's all digital, they're really taking that away from us.
2: I mean, there's I can argue this on both sides, and we'll get into this in a bit. But, you know, video games, I remember as a kid, and certainly I remember my son, like he would pack up a bunch of games when he was going over to a buddy's house so they could play them there. Do you have that same, I'll put it in quotes, portability of video games if you're buying it online through a license or subscription?
16: Yeah, I think it's much more difficult. And I do agree with you. It really is two sides to the same coin, because, I mean, there's certain things that are amazing about it, right? I mean, they can do downloadable updates, you know, watching Netflix. You don't have to put a DVD. You don't have to get off your couch. but on the flip side is, yeah, it's harder to share things. It's harder to trade things in. It's harder to get discounts, right? Because now these stores will have full power over what they're charging. They're not going to go to any secondhand stores.
2: Right. So we are seeing this in a lot of mediums too, right, Jared? I mean, this is happening in music. It's happening in movies. It's happening in games. I mean, it tends to be entertainment in general is going this way.
16: Yeah, 100%. And I'd love to hear what your viewers have to say too, because as a musician myself, you know, putting out CDs, it's definitely better for the band. But on the flip side with streaming, it allows you to get your music out to a global audience, which you can never do before. So it really is, it's one of those conversations that I don't know if it has the right answer, to be honest. But people are definitely passionate about it on both sides.
2: Do you think, Jared, it's a generational thing? Like our youth now that are getting into gaming, are they not caring about owning a physical copy of the game the same way you might have?
16: I think that's totally something for sure. And I mean, you'll see it through the generations. I mean, for me, like if I go back into the 90s, right, I'm collecting things that someone that's a little older than me may be wanting something from the 80s, right? Like you're talking the difference between VHS and DVD versus Blu-ray versus 4K. Everybody has that niche that they like. And that's the debate, is what's more important, the quality or the ownership? And I think that that's where we are today.
2: Jared Dormer is my guest, co-creator of the Saskatchewan Retro Game Con. He's a pop culture enthusiast. The reason I said I feel like I could argue both sides of this is it wasn't that long ago. My wife and I are talking about what we're doing with three Rubbermaids full of VHS tapes in our closet, right?
16: Well, exactly. And I mean, there's the other side too, right? I mean, we've all rented a video game or a movie from Blockbuster and it doesn't work because there's one little scratch on the disc, or you know, a lot of video games, people demand that high quality and they're just too big to put on physical media. But I mean, I think that what's happening alongside that is we're losing the ability to own anything like that. So yeah, definitely worth the debate.
2: It's weird to me too, because I've always had this love of and respect of vinyl records. And I wouldn't say I have an extensive collection, but I've got a collection of vinyl. Some of them were when I was a kid, and some of them I've more recently purchased. And we know vinyl has made a resurgence. I shouldn't be surprised to know that people collect all different entertainment mediums. There's people out there that collect cassettes, music cassettes, which is crazy.
16: Absolutely.
2: To me.
16: And even some of the new artists, I know, like Taylor Swift has put her album back on a cassette. And I mean, there really is that drive for nostalgia, which we really try to get at the Retro Game Con. And I mean, there's even, when we're talking about medium, there's people who collect the CRT TVs, the old TVs, because they say some of those things look better. And, you know, whether that's through those nostalgia glasses or not, there's definitely a market for that.
2: Right. So what do you think this is going to do long term? Are we going to see actual physical video games be a thing of the past, or will there always be kind of a combination or an option?
16: Well, I mean, I think that's the fear. The fear is that those larger companies are going to go that way. I know one of the first conversations was Rockstar. They're releasing the newest Grand Theft Auto game, and that's something that's been talked about for years. And they announced that it's going to only be digital. But again, on the flip side, there's such a big game. How do you fit that on a physical medium? And so, I mean, I think that's where the hope is that some of those indie developers, the smaller game companies, I mean, there are still games being made for older systems. There'll hopefully always be a niche for that.
2: Jared Dormer on 980 CJME, 650 CKOM.
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0: A construction site beside Saskatoon's Bethlehem Catholic High School is left picking up the pieces this weekend after a massive fire Friday night. Videos posted to social media showed flames lighting up the night sky after a fire broke out just around 10:30 p.m. Fire crews are trying to find a cause. Saskatoon's need for affordable housing is getting quenched, starting with 40 new townhouses as of this week. Brent Schoberg is the president of Avana Housing. He says about 900 units are scheduled to be completed and opened within the next 6 months. More than 2,000 have already been built in Regina. Mark your calendars. Leisure Guide registration is coming. In Regina, verified city residents can get ready to register for programs as early as 7 a.m. on August 11th. In Saskatoon, registration opens on August 16th.

0: CKOM weather. Sunday, mainly cloudy with a 30% chance of showers, a risk of a thunderstorm, and a high of 20. Monday, cloudy with a 60% chance of showers and a high of 20. That's your 650 CKOM News Update. I'm Roman Hader.
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12: Well, we kind of watched this unfold, obviously, in real time. The notice was given that the strike could happen. They had 72 hours in which to decide, what is this going to go down? It did. The strike took effect as of midnight Sunday, Saturday night into Sunday. And then it was about 4 a.m, I think, that both sides announced on Monday morning that they had reached a tentative agreement. Of course, this needs to be ratified. But this speaks to a lot of bigger issues around strategy with regard to bargaining in the airlines, what essential services legislation plays into this, what the federal government's role is competition part of the problem? This is where my first guest comes in today, Stephen Seiferling, who's a friend of this program, labor and employment lawyer. He's the managing and founding lawyer of Seiferling Law in Saskatoon, is joining me in studio. Stephen Seiferling, welcome to the show.
13: Thanks for having me, Evan.
12: Good to have you back. How's your, before we get into the business, how's your summer been? Did you get any time on the golf course at all?
13: I have two others from the firm who more than make up for my lack of rounds at Riverside in Saskatoon.
12: That's your dad.
13: My dad and
12: John
13: your
12: Gormley.
13: Predecessor, yes.
12: That's right. Well, they find their way on the golf course. Yep. That's part of being a working lawyer, I guess.
13: Something like that, yeah.
12: So with regard to this strike, I mean, we saw it coming a year ago. We saw Air Canada flight attendants go on strike for this exact same issue. This was, I feel like this was very foreseeable for both sides, and yet they still couldn't get a collective agreement. Was there nothing that could have been replicated out of what Air Canada had done just a year earlier?
13: Well, actually, in this round of WestJet bargaining, part of the issue was they wanted parity with what Air Canada had done.
12: Mm-hmm.
13: So, yeah, it was reasonably foreseeable, but you have to look at the different organizations, look at their profit margins, look at their structure. And the language of a collective agreement can be very different from one organization to another.
12: Mm-hmm.
13: So something that might have been given away in the Air Canada agreement might not exist in the WestJet agreement, yet they still managed to operate.
12: Mm-hmm.
13: So it's different labor relations environments. But yes, that was a big factor in this round of bargaining for WestJet, was they wanted to be equal to or have some kind of parity with the Air Canada agreement. And yeah, it was foreseeable.
12: Right.
13: But collective bargaining can take a life of its own as soon as you start into it.
12: Sure. You know, I was curious, and I've seen this happen lots of times through the years, where a union will issue its strike notice, and then moments later, the employer says, well, that's good because you're locked out. Well, what is the strategy behind strike and lockout coming down at the same time?
13: It's generally a reactionary effect. Most employers do it, and the rationale behind it is a control thing. It's different in Saskatchewan, because in Saskatchewan we could use replacement workers. Some of the workers could cross the picket line and continue mm-hmm. to work, and there would be very little control over that if an employer didn't lock out. In the federal sector, it's a different regulatory environment, because as of last summer, we have a ban on replacement workers and nobody is allowed to cross the picket line. So as soon as the strike's in place, nobody's going to be coming back into the workplace. Employers in the federal sector still use the lockout as a control mechanism. It allows them to help control the return to work when the strike and effectively the lockout ends.
12: Steve Seiferling is my guest, the Seiferling Law in Saskatoon. In this case, the federal government didn't need to step in. We heard from the federal government, of course, the best deals are always made at the bargaining table. It's that standard line that you hear all the time when government is looked to for intervention. But it has shown in the past that typically with airline strikes or any of these big industry strikes, rail is another one that comes to mind, the federal government usually doesn't give it too long before they step in.
13: I'm purely speculating, but I think if there wasn't a deal today, the federal government would have stepped in
12: mm-hmm.
13: With that Section 101 of the Canada Labor Code, ordering the Canada Industrial Relations Board to order the parties back to work. But, I mean, this is, you mentioned the other three big ones, the CNCP and Air Canada, even Canada Post in the federal sector. The balance of power has been shifted by the federal government when it comes to strike and lockout action. By banning replacement workers last summer, they've effectively disabled the employers in the federal sector. The private sector employers in the federal sector are no longer able to continue to operate. So they are at the whim of the unions in the federal sector. And then the other component of this that we have in Saskatchewan that they only have to a minor extent in the federal sector is essential services. So essential services, we don't have a strict definition in Saskatchewan, but a number of things are declared to be essential. in the federal sector, it's been interpreted. It's one section of the Canada Labor Code, and it's been interpreted very, very narrowly that there must be an immediate threat to health or safety of a person, immediate threat, not potential long-term threat, in order for something to be declared essential. So, and that comes in the form of a negotiated essential services agreement in the federal sector. Right. And for the most part, there aren't any. With those big companies, the big organizations you just talked about, Air and Rail and Canada Post, there is no essential service. So the federal government would be wise to step in because they've taken all the cards out of the hands of the employers in the federal sector and left them with nothing. So a union could go out and say, we want 10%, 10%, 10%, and there's nothing an employer could do about it.
14: We, you know, the basis of this whole breakdown in negotiations is an interesting one, too, because I think the general public, and I'm generalizing, but I think the general public was shocked when they first heard that that people that are working as flight attendants don't get paid when the planes aren't in the air. Because you think about, I mean, you and I have both been on airplanes before. You spend a lot of time on the ground. You spend a lot of time boarding the plane, getting ready. There's flight delays. Sometimes there's delays once you land in the airport of your city of destination. And so there seems to be, and I was just reading through the weekend, you know, just some online comments, a lot of people scratching their head that they wouldn't get paid for this. But it appears that past contracts have tried to factor that into their wages that they do get paid when they're in the air. But clearly, that hasn't rectified the problem.
13: That definitely hasn't rectified the problem. There was a premium that was associated with that, but it's not specifically spelled out in the collective agreements. And so the unions, both for Air Canada and for WestJet, bargained hard to get more pay for ground time. Now, there's a live question here. I mean, you and I don't get paid for driving to work. We get paid because we're scheduled to start at a specific time and we're scheduled to end at a specific time. So that travel to and from work and maybe the time you spend in the airport, as a flight attendant might be compensable, might not be compensable. If they're requiring you to do duties, if they're requiring you to check people in, that's something that's definitely compensable. But the question is, well, as I'm getting to work, do I have to be paid? Now, the one area where you would have to be paid under either federal law or Saskatchewan law is if you're scheduled to start at a certain time and you're delayed because of something beyond your control. So that wait time, your flight's supposed to take off at 8:30. It doesn't take off till 12:30. Those 4 hours are compensable.
14: Stephen Seiferling is our guest. He's a labor employment lawyer, managing and founding lawyer of Seiferling Law in Saskatoon. We've got 2.5-3 minutes left. A couple of things I want to touch on. So 30 days now for the ratification vote. And in that time, it's my understanding that there's no possibility for further strike action. Like they will be status quo operations as per normal until that ratification vote is held.
13: Well, once they've got operations back to normal, yes, you're right.
14: I mean, it's not back to normal this morning.
13: I have friends who are in limbo right now, either away from Saskatchewan or looking to leave, and they're booked on WestJet, and they have no idea. They haven't heard anything. They don't know what's going on. And I understand the situation that WestJet's in. I mean, there's a lot of people, and they have to try and communicate with all of them. But it's frustrating, and this is what the disruptions based on the federal labor regulations can cause.
14: That's one day. Stephen Seiferling is a labor and employment lawyer with Seiferling Law in Saskatoon, here on 980 CJME and 650 CKOM.
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12: One area of farming that I have to admit I don't know a ton about is irrigation. A big part of that is because I just happened to grow up in a part of the province. Our farm wasn't necessarily close enough to a water source where irrigation was an option. But it is a topic of discussion that is center stage in many circles right now, because Saskatchewan has made irrigation around Lake Diefenbaker a major priority. Plans to dramatically expand the number of irrigated acres in the province. And lots of people that are supporters of this say the benefits go well beyond just the farmers that will benefit from the water in the area. They talk about irrigation creating jobs, growing the economy, strengthening food security, and helping communities become more resilient through drought. In fact, there was a new economic study done from Irrigation Saskatchewan that set out to answer a simple question: is irrigation a worthwhile investment for Saskatchewan taxpayers? Well, here to talk about that is the chairman of the board from Irrigation Saskatchewan, Mr. David Bagshaw, joining me in studio. David, thanks so much for being here.
24: Oh, thanks for allowing us to speak about this.
12: Maybe let's start with, who is Irrigation Saskatchewan? Who is this group?
24: Well, we're the voice of all irrigators. Irrigators pay a levy to Irrigation Saskatchewan based on their acres they irrigate. And we do policy, we do crop research, and just to help every economic benefit that irrigation can provide to the producer, we try to show them, plus also grow the industry.
12: Right. In terms of the number of farmers, I don't know if you measure farms or seeded acres. What is it you measure in terms of the number of people that are part of irrigation in our province?
24: We go mostly by seeded acres.
12: Yeah. And what's the number in Saskatchewan?
24: We're right around 250,000 total now throughout the whole province.
12: Right. So in terms of irrigation, for someone who, like I mentioned in my introduction, I grew up on the farm, irrigation wasn't an option. We don't have a body of water close enough. But what do you need in terms of water supply in order to irrigate? Do we just have kind of that one strip in Saskatchewan where it's possible?
24: No, there is a few others. The South Saskatchewan's by far the main one.
12: Right.
24: There is some coming off the North Saskatchewan now. Mm-hmm. And then we've also got a few producers that we call opportunistic irrigation, where they get drainage going into a big area, and then they can irrigate out of it.
12: Right. You would need it to be a sustainable body of water to do that, I'm assuming,
24: yeah,
12: right?
24: Like most people, like a couple of the guys I know, they're asking for 3 to 4 inches extra water. That's all they want.
12: Right. Okay, so you commissioned, and by you, I mean Irrigation Saskatchewan, this economic study. What was the question that you were trying to answer?
24: Well, the biggest one is, who benefits from irrigation? Mm-hmm. When some of these irrigation expansions were announced, and they were saying it's going to benefit 60 producers, that's it. Mm-hmm. And we're like, no, we know it does more than that. So we thought we'd take it upon us, and with the help of the University of Saskatchewan, we did this economic study.
12: Right. Okay. So let's talk a bit about what was contained, because is this part of the West Side Irrigation Rehabilitation Project? Is that what we're talking about in terms of expansion?
24: There is that, and there's other ones that have been announced. There is a total of almost 350,000 acres that are interested around the lake.
12: Right.
24: Where West Side is just 100,000.
12: Okay.
24: So there's this would
12: potentially, if they all go through, double the amount of irrigated acres in our province.
24: Yes. Yes. Yeah. It's a long term. Like, this is going to be a 15 to 20 year process. You can't build it tomorrow.
12: Right. Right. Okay. And so in terms of the economic impact study that you had commissioned on this, you're basically wanting to understand, what is the economic impact? Who benefits from this? What did we find out?
24: Well, the first thing that we looked at is the lake was developed for 500,000 acres of flood irrigation, which is, it's doable, but it's fairly inefficient compared to today's technology. We've got way more efficient water uses, so we feel that there's more than 500,000 acres capable of

0: on irrigation. Is it, I mean, it's going to be similar just to regular farming, I'm guessing, but there is some expanded because you look at, I've driven through Outlook, for example, and I know there's shops in Outlook that sell irrigation systems and parts. You don't find that in every small town community.
1: Like
0: so
1: that is one community that sees the biggest benefit in Saskatchewan right now, because there is the most acres right around Outlook. And you see all the businesses that are in Outlook that wouldn't be there today if it wasn't for the irrigation. And every one of those employ people.
0: Right.
1: Well, they bring families, and it just, the spinoffs go from there.
0: Can you talk, Dave? We're chatting with David Bagshaw, who is the chairman of Irrigation Saskatchewan. Can you talk about what is the tangible difference of irrigated acres versus non-irrigated, which, I mean, most of the farmland in Saskatchewan obviously doesn't benefit from irrigation. How much of a difference does it make?
1: Well, I'm going to go to my own farm. And I've taken over my parents' farm, and since the mid-90s been farming. And I say on a normal year, I get 2.5 times the benefit of production. It's on a long-term average.
0: Right.
1: But for my area, that's pretty substantial. And I can go to bed at night going, unless there's a hailstorm, I pretty much guaranteed I got this crop coming.
0: Right.
1: Because if I need water, I turn it on.
0: Right. I'm guessing that there are farmers listening in the province right now that wish they had the, you know, geographical benefit of being within that area where irrigation was possible. I mean, gosh, that southwest part of our province has had drought for a number of years now. And so, you know, when you talk about economic impact, is it economic impact? It's clearly positive, but is it mostly impacting that, what I'm going to call is a fairly small region in the province, or does it expand beyond that?
1: Oh, no, definitely expands. Like there is, when you get into the produce, getting into the higher value, there's a little processing plant in Delisle.
0: Mm-hmm.
1: They do cabbage and things like that. Well, some of their produce comes from around Outlook, and so the benefits there. There's a few packaging plants for potatoes and other vegetables in Saskatoon, and they deliver to local stores. And so the benefits are seen in Saskatoon. I've delivered dry beans. I grow dry beans, and I've delivered them to Moose Jaw. So the benefit is, you know, it's beyond just okay. The local community.
0: Right. Is it different crops? I mean, you're talking about some vegetables. You're talking about a few different things outside of what I would say are normal grain crops. But I'm assuming the grain crops are similar that are grown in that area using irrigation. Is it canola, wheat, barley? What
1: types? Yeah, there is lots of that, but most producers now are trying to branch out. They're trying to find something different, something a little more lucrative, to get them that few extra dollars, because we know we got the moisture. Now you can look at growing them, where a dry bean in our area is mm-hmm. not worth even trying.
0: Mm-hmm.
1: And now, so there's dry beans. I'm actually, this is my first year growing seed canola. And it's something that they want the water to guarantee they'll get the yield. And same thing, it gives you a little better return per acre, but it's getting to be almost exclusive to irrigated acres now because they want the guaranteed yield.
0: Mm-hmm.
1: And then you can get into potatoes and carrots and broccoli and cauliflower and cabbage.
0: For David Bagshaw, chairman of Irrigation Saskatchewan. We'll take our break. We'll be right back here on 980 CJME and 650 CKOM.
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3: From the National Newsroom of the Canadian Press, I'm Lisa Laporte. The British Columbia government has declared a provincial state of emergency after a ferocious wildfire forced 20,000 people out of two communities along Okanagan Lake. Emergency Information Officer Eric Thompson with the Regional District of Okanagan-Similkameen says it was one of the quickest moving, fastest growing wildfires in the area had ever seen.
4: So specifics on damages and dates of return home and access and those types of things will be coming, but it's not available right now because the assessments are still being done.
3: Meantime, BC RCMP say they're investigating a possible fatality in the massive fire near Summerland. They say officers and the BC Coroner's Service are working on confirmation, but the probe is being hampered by hazardous conditions in the area. In a statement, Mounties say a resident of Meadow Valley, west of Summerland, reported the possible death. Thousands of people flooded Danforth Avenue in Toronto on the second day of a popular street food festival in the city's Greektown neighborhood amid enhanced security measures. Some festival goers admitted mixed feelings about the taste of Danforth's safety after last month's deadly shooting at the Salsa on St. Clair. Two 18-year-olds have since been charged with first-degree murder. There's new rhetoric as the U.S. and other parts of the world see higher fuel prices because of the crisis in the Strait of Hormuz. ABC News foreign correspondent Marcus Moore tells us what Iran wants in return for reopening the international shipping channel.
5: An official saying in the effort to reopen the Strait of Hormuz that Iran is very close to a deal with Oman that would secure navigation through the strait, but that any deal is contingent on the U.S., saying that the strait will not reopen unless the U.S., quote, corrects its behavior. Iranians have also reiterated demands for the U.S. to lift its naval blockade on Iranian ships and ports, as well as calling on the U.S. and its allies to halt any attacks on Iranian proxies across the region.
3: That was ABC's Marcus Moore. And a treasure is what he calls it. ABC's Sherry Preston has more on a man from Long Beach, California, who got a long-lost message from the past this week.
6: This was, to me, almost a postcard from heaven.
7: Bob Shepard was shocked when he opened his mailbox last week and found a weathered postcard from Copenhagen, Denmark. It had been sent by his parents while on vacation 26 years ago and read,
6: "Flying in, we saw lots of water and green, green land everywhere. Love, M&D, for Mom and Dad."
7: Bob's father died 6 years ago and his mother died 4 years ago. The explanation from his carrier is the postcard likely fell behind something in the post office and stayed there for a quarter century. Once it was found, they sent it along. Sherry Preston, ABC News.
3: This is the Canadian Press. In sports, Nathan Lucas hit a two-run homer in the 11th inning, and the visiting Toronto Blue Jays outlasted the Philadelphia Phillies 7-5 in Major League Baseball action Saturday. In CFL action, the Montreal Alouettes beat the Edmonton Elks 48-30, while the BC Lions defeated the Hamilton Ticats 27-24. Iga Swiatek defeated Marta Kostyuk to reach the quarterfinals of the National Bank Open Women's Tennis Tournament in Toronto. Kostyuk was visibly frustrated at times during the match, something Swiatek says she sometimes notices in her opponents.
8: It is a little bit satisfying, you know, I gotta say. But most of the times I don't care because I want to continue doing my job.
3: Round of 16 play continues Sunday, featuring Canada's Leila Fernandez against Japan's Naomi Osaka. From the Canadian Press, I'm Lisa Laporte.
2: I'm Roman Hayter with your 650 CKOM News Update. A construction site beside Saskatoon's Bethlehem Catholic High School is left picking up the pieces this weekend after a massive fire Friday night. Videos posted to social media showed flames lighting up the night sky after a fire broke out just around 10:30 p.m. Fire crews are trying to find a cause. Saskatoon's need for affordable housing is getting quenched, starting with 40 new townhouses as of this week. Brent Schoberg is the president of Avana Housing. He says about 900 units are scheduled to be completed and opened within the next 6 months. More than 2,000 have already been built in Regina. Mark your calendars. Leisure Guide registration is coming. In Regina, verified city residents can get ready to register for programs as early as 7 a.m. on August 11th. In Saskatoon, registration opens on August 16th. KOM weather, Sunday mainly cloudy with a 30% chance of showers, a risk of a thunderstorm, and a high of 20. Monday cloudy with a 60% chance of showers and a high of 20. That's your 650 CKOM News Update. I'm Roman Hayter.
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2: If you have followed this show, if you've listened to me over the last number of years, you will know that there are a number of issues that are near and dear to my heart. Firearms is one of them. This is something that throughout my career in policing, of course, I had my operational duties that I would deal with, solving crime, investigating crime that was firearm related. Later, when I became the chief of the Regina Police Service, I actually chaired the National Firearms Committee for the Canadian Association of Chiefs of Police. And in that committee, we endeavored to try and build some standardized wording, some standardized definitions of shooting, of firearm. You'd be surprised how different it is and was across Canada. I think we're getting better at that. All of that, though, was being done to try and determine where's the problem. Where are the firearms coming from that are being used in the commission of an offense? Who are the people that are using the firearms, that are selling the firearms? Keep in mind, almost all of this is done on the black market. Right? We're not talking about up and up. We're not talking about lawful gun owners. And this is where my heartburn persists on the way the federal government is looking at legislation that they claim they're trying to use to make our community safer. I was going to say I'm not going to go on a tangent, but I feel like I'm already in the middle of one. But at the end of the day, if you want to make our community safer, let's deal with the people committing the crimes. Doing things like banning and putting freezes on, we know, are not going to stop criminals from using guns in the commission of an offense. And this has been the bane of our existence over the last little while, whether we're talking with hunters, with sports shooters, with farmers in Saskatchewan. This is a hot issue. And we've talked with, of course, the Saskatchewan Firearms Office about this. The provincial government in Saskatchewan has taken a very proactive role to try and protect the property, the firearms, the property of lawful firearm owners in the province. Well, recently, I was just reading an article about a new class action lawsuit that's challenging the federal government's firearm buyback program, arguing Saskatchewan gun owners aren't being offered fair compensation for prohibited firearms. So the legal action claims Ottawa's payment schedule conflicts with Saskatchewan legislation, which is requiring a fair market value. So this is part of the strategy that the province of Saskatchewan has been doing in this back and forth between Ottawa in trying to put some protections in place. So supporters of this say it's about protecting property rights, ensuring owners are treated fairly while the federal government maintains that the buyback is part of their public safety strategy. A couple of important voices on this topic. Rod Giltaka is the CEO of the Canadian Coalition for Firearm Rights. They are the group that are behind this lawsuit. Robert Freeburg is Saskatchewan's former firearms commissioner. You'll remember he retired not that long ago. Not surprised to see he's still very involved in some of these lobby efforts. And I'm happy to say I've got Rod Giltaka and Robert Freeburg joining me by phone today. Rod, Robert, thank you so much for giving us the time.
9: Good morning, Evan.
2: So maybe, Rod, I'll start with you. Talk about, I gave a summary, but what is this lawsuit trying to achieve and why is it being launched now?
9: Well, this lawsuit that we've launched against the federal government is enabled by some recent legislation that was brought in Saskatchewan that allows people to sue the government for the destruction of value of any property, and in this case, firearms. So the government has come out with a buyback program. First, they prohibited all these firearms. We can fight about that. That was probably the least productive thing they've done in a long time. But their supposed buyback program didn't offer proper compensation for any of these firearms. The feds can wiggle out of paying for these firearms a myriad of different ways. They've done everything they could to make sure that people did not participate in it. Well, Saskatchewan stood up for their residents and said, if you're going to destroy the value in firearms, then you're going to have to pay for them. And that's going to require a class action lawsuit. So that's basically why we're here.
2: So, Robert, you were in the chair of Saskatchewan's firearms office. You were the commissioner back when all of these legislative changes were being enacted. Can you speak about the strategy that the Saskatchewan government was putting in place? And was this part of what they visioned? Because I know that the government of Saskatchewan is not involved in this lawsuit, but it is their legislative change that have set this up to be possible.
10: Well, thanks for bringing that forward. And again, pointing out to your listeners that I'm retired, I couldn't be more pleased with Commissioner what Bevin's been doing and the rest of the team. But now that I'm retired, as you say, I'm still an advocate for this. This is why I got involved in the first place. Obviously, I know the legislation because I was around when it was being developed. So when Rod reached out to me to say, look, we want to support you in doing this as an individual firearms owner, you know, I certainly wanted to come forward to represent the class of individuals that are not being properly compensated. Mm. So the strategy really here was that, you know, of course, one of the things that's 100% behind compliance is making sure people get paid. I mean, people are not going to turn in their property if they're not being paid for it. So the government of Saskatchewan is not being obstructionist. They're actually being realistic in saying that, you know, you need to be paid for your property. Otherwise, you're not going to get compliance or support from firearms owners for this or anything else that the government's confiscating. So again, you know, I've put my name forward because I've been actively engaged in sports shooting and hunting since I was a young lad and have quite a bit of investment in these firearms and want to be paid just like anybody else in Saskatchewan. So I'm leading off the charge with being a litigant in this class action lawsuit that hopefully is successful and results in either the government standing down or potentially having to pay people for what they're taking from them.
2: So Rod, did the Canadian Coalition for Firearm Rights strike up this lawsuit on their own? Was there some conversation and was a request made of you to launch this? Can you talk about actually how it came to be?
9: Well, when the legislation came in, you know, we spoke to the government of Saskatchewan, we spoke to gun owners, we spoke to all kinds of people, and it became pretty readily apparent that in order for an individual gun owner to leverage this legislation to sue the government, they couldn't do it in small claims court. So they could only do it in the Court of the King's Bench, which means that's a proceeding that could take 5 years. It could cost, you know, $100,000. That's not practical legislation, a practical opportunity, I think, for most people. So we looked at the whole scenario. We thought, okay, well, if we bring a class action, that means every affected resident in Saskatchewan can now participate. They can now make a petition to the court to get paid for their property that's had its value destroyed. And that's the most practical way for everyday residents of Saskatchewan to participate. So we're hoping that we're going to get certified. We're hoping that we'll be able to take this all the way to the to its conclusion. And we're hoping that every resident of Saskatchewan that has affected property will participate when the time comes. And that's hopefully how we're going to bring that to fruition.
2: I look at what the province of Saskatchewan has done. And then, Robert, I mentioned you were there for a lot of the discussions and the decisions and the legislation that has been made. Rod, on a national level, do you think other provinces will look at and potentially follow suit in what Saskatchewan has done? Because I think it feels to me like Saskatchewan has been the most progressively opposed to what is going on with the firearm legislation in the country.
9: Saskatchewan has put the most effort in by far, for sure. And we think that there will be a province or two, if not a territory or two, that might get on board, pass the same legislation. If that's the case, then the CCFR will be there to launch class action lawsuit in their jurisdiction as well. So, you know, I think one of the most important points of all this is just to reinforce what Robert just said. The province is not doing this to be obstructionist to the government. The province is actually doing the right thing and saying, if you made this promise to pay for all this property that you made back in 2020, then you're going to have to follow through with it, or we're going to make you follow through with it. So any province, even if they're supportive of the gun bans and the confiscations and whatnot, have no reason not to pass legislation like this. They're just standing up for their residents to get paid as promised for the last 6.5 years.
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11: Been about a month, a little more than a month, month and a half since I was up at Cigar Lake, the Cameco, one of Cameco's uranium mines in the province. What an experience. I still talk about that experience, having the opportunity to see what the mining experience like it looks like in northern Saskatchewan, to go down into the ground 480 meters, half a kilometer into the ground, and then walk around, look at the mining operations down there. It's something else. That, of course, is a big part of what Cameco is known for. Cameco, one of Saskatchewan's biggest companies and predominantly known as a uranium mining company. But its investment in Westinghouse has become an increasingly important part of its business. Well, now Cameco is taking these first steps towards potentially listing its Westinghouse nuclear power subsidiary on the U.S. stock market. This is interesting. This is a big move. In fact, to talk about how big this is and the importance of it, we welcome to the program Ralco's business commentator, Paul Martin. Paul, thank you so much for joining us today.
25: Hey, great to be here.
11: So how big is this? Explain how big this is for someone who may not pay close attention to the stock market, that Cameco's looking to make this move.
25: Yeah, it's certainly going to be a large transaction. And from a Saskatchewan perspective, we don't have that many publicly traded companies. So while Cameco does not own this company, it's a 49% stake in it. It's obviously very influential. So it's going to cause ripples here. But, you know, you really get to the basics of why does a company even do something like this? And the only reason that you sell stock, that's what an IPO is. This initial public offering of your shares, you put them out on the market. The only reason you do that is to raise capital. And clearly, Cameco and Brookfield they have caught a big one with this one. And if you think back to when they put this deal together, the foresight that was there was really quite astounding. Mm-hmm. And in fact, the analyst community was quite critical. They punished Cameco for the transaction initially. They said, "Ooh, Cameco's laying out a lot of money on this thing. It's you know, big," and the stock took a whack. And then shortly after that, you know, within months or years, you ended up at the COP26 conference, I think it was, where the world decided nuclear power is going to be the base electricity for the future if we're going to, you know, harness or get rid of fossil fuels. And all of a sudden, nuclear power development became everybody's darling. And who was hooked up to it? Well, these two companies that had the foresight to buy Westinghouse, and they had the pockets and also the capacity. And that's what Cameco brought to the parade, was this knowledge of the uranium, you know, cycle. So from uranium mining right through to enhancement, and then they have long-standing history of selling their product to reactor companies, electrical generators. And so, you know, they're very, very well positioned for this. Well, they got rewarded quite handsomely. If you watch the stock, it went from like $60 to $160. If you were a stockholder, that punishment you took looked, you know, pretty benign after what you saw how the world has reacted. So now they've got this tiger by the tail. So a bunch of reactors are going to get built, and the Westinghouse reactor seems to be getting the inside track for a lot of them. Donald Trump has expressed an interest in buying into this company. You might have remembered that. So, you know, you go to the market to be able to make all that stuff happen. Now, if you're building a nuclear reactor, it's probably 10 years from start to finish to get it going. So it takes a ton of capital to do that. And if you, for a company like Cameco, if you wanted to tie up all your capital for the next 10 years, you know, it probably would hamstring your basic, your core operations. So this way you go to the market, you bring in fresh capital. Yep, you divest some of your holdings. So you dilute your holdings, but in exchange for that, you bring in all this fresh capital that will finance the development of all of these nuclear reactors that are going to come down the road. But still, as a founding member of the company, Cameco will still have a lot of influence, and we'll see, you know, how much of that actually flows back into Saskatchewan, or if this is going to be more of a international company where it's going to be headquartered.
0: Paul Martin is my guest, Ralco's business commentator. I've had Tim Gitzel on the program a number of times, CEO of Cameco, and even Tim has said, you know, uranium's gone through some ups and downs. There was a time when you couldn't get politicians to say the word nuclear, but right now, obviously, it is timing, I would suggest, as you've talked about, is quite good. Is there a worry about the boom and bust cycles that have come with uranium and nuclear energy? Does it feel different now, Paul?
25: It does feel different. And this is why, is that boom and bust tends to be at the production end, at the commodity side. We see it in oil, gas, we see it in any of the commodities. By going deeper into the chain, if I can put it that way, you go from production of uranium to upgrading it to sort of, you know, being able to put it into a reactor, then the reactor sales. And this actually raises a really interesting question that people used to talk about years ago and hasn't been part of the conversation lately, is the concept of leasing uranium. So, you know, with Cameco being involved with this, now the full cycle, you could envision a situation where you mine the uranium, you upgrade it, you put it in a reactor, and then you bring it back out at the end, but never ever give up title. You just rent it to the power generator, and then that's when we were talking about spent fuel storage in Saskatchewan. Now, that's going to be done in Ontario, but you can actually see the day where, it, you know, Cameco might not ever relinquish the ownership of the uranium. And that speaks volumes for things about nuclear proliferation. And if you never, ever give it over to a foreign entity, then you really reduce the danger of it falling into the hands of someone who might put it into a bomb as opposed to into a power generator.
0: Right. Paul Martin is my guest. You mentioned earlier, it'll, you know, time will tell whether or not this impact is felt greatly within the province, within the country, or more on that global scale. Is there something that knowing that this IPO is going out, is there something the province should be doing right now to capitalize in some way on this?
25: Yeah, probably not much of a role for the province in this. And this is really a corporate transaction. It's not got so much political influence unless, you know, we decide, because we're going to go nuclear as well for power generation, you know, as do we want to buy one of the reactors that, you know, Westinghouse will bring forward? Well, there will be a competition for that. And obviously, you know, the local supplier will have some kind of an inside track on it, you would assume. But also, there's one other aspect to this that's from a purely investor's point of view. Cameco is a wonderful company to buy right now if you want to buy uranium. It's very pure. It's all it does. It did have a gold division for a little while, and it's out of that. But it's now, if you get where the reactor construction and sales part of it becomes more dominant, the company is no longer a pure play, as they like to say. By privatizing, or sort of IPOing this thing, I shouldn't say privatizing, but IPOing the Westinghouse division, it allows Cameco to remain much more of a pure play, and investors love that kind of stuff, and that will support the stock price. And the reason you care about a higher stock price is if you ever do need to raise capital, you sell your shares, they're much more valuable at a high rate than they are at a low rate.
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4: I'm Roman Hayter with your 650 CKOM News Update. A construction site beside Saskatoon's Bethlehem Catholic High School is left picking up the pieces this weekend after a massive fire Friday night. Videos posted to social media showed flames lighting up the night sky after a fire broke out just around 10:30 p.m. Fire crews are trying to find a cause. Saskatoon's need for affordable housing is getting quenched, starting with 40 new townhouses as of this week. Brent Schoberg is the president of Avana Housing. He says about 900 units are scheduled to be completed and opened within the next 6 months. More than 2,000 have already been built in Regina. Mark your calendars. Leisure Guide registration is coming. In Regina, verified city residents can get ready to register for programs as early as 7 a.m. on August 11th. In Saskatoon, registration opens on August 16th.

0: CKOM weather. Sunday, mainly cloudy with a 30% chance of showers, a risk of a thunderstorm, and a high of 20. Monday, cloudy with a 60% chance of showers and a high of 20. That's your 650 CKOM News Update. I'm Roman Hader.
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0: The news broke about the loss of Lloyd Robertson, and I feel like, you know, when we lose someone the stature of Lloyd Robertson, it feels like we've all lost someone, right? Because someone like Lloyd Robertson, for me, I think about growing up. I mentioned this earlier on the show. Watching the national news was always a thing. My dad did it. religiously. And as a result, we did as kids. Often, if there was a show before we were watching, then the news came on, we'd watch the news. And so you grow up with, doesn't matter if we're talking TV or radio, it could be sports broadcasters, you feel like you know them, right? It feels like a connection. So when I heard last night that Lloyd Robertson had passed at the age of 92, I was instantly sad. But it also reminded me of the steady, trusted voice that he was for so many Canadians for so many decades. Keeping in mind his career started, I mean, he was in the early days in radio, then got into TV, working at CBC, moves over to CTV, has what many would consider a full career in his second TV stint as a national anchor. So Lloyd Robertson was just one of those people who, whether it was his image or his voice, you can be in another room completely, hear Lloyd Robertson come on the TV and instantly know who it was. And so I think about the people that had the privilege of working with and learning from an industry giant like Lloyd Robertson and what this day must feel like. In fact, that is where we are going to go with my next guest. I'm very honored that we've been able to connect today with one of Canada's greatest journalists, anchors. She's a journalist, an ambassador for Journalists for Human Rights, continuing to do incredible work. Lisa LaFlamme, of course, a co-worker for many years of Lloyd Robertson, and I'm happy to say we've connected with Lisa LaFlamme today. Lisa, thank you so much for taking our call.
13: Oh, Evan, thank you for asking, and I have to say that was a beautiful introduction you just gave. You really captured the importance of Lloyd to, you know, Canadians of a certain age all have a connection to Lloyd, mm-hmm. including myself. My family was the same as yours. I grew up watching that man every night. I suppose I was in about grade six by the time I started watching the 11 o'clock news. God love my parents for letting me stay up late, but it changed my life then. And he continued to change my life and shape my life and career for the rest of my life. And I feel the loss profoundly today, not just as a colleague, but he was also a very close friend of mine. And it's heavy. It's mm-hmm. a heavy day.
0: Do you remember that first meeting, the first time you met Lloyd Robertson, what that was like?
13: Oh, I do actually, because, obviously he was just such a legend then. It would have been in the late 80s. I was working at CKCO TV in Kitchener, which was my hometown. Lloyd was from Stratford, Ontario, just about 35 minutes up the road. And he used to come home from the national news desk, a very traditional man, and go home for dinner after every night, every evening. And he used to go home and watch the local newscasts just to make sure he had a touchstone on everything that was very Lloyd. And he used to watch CKCO. And he apparently would say to the bosses, we got to get her. And he, all right to the end, argued he was the one who discovered me, quote unquote. And I'll never forget when I first met him in the national newsroom. And I mean, this is Lloyd Robertson. I'm a nothing coming in from, Kitchener. And he was quoting things I'd reported on and referencing stories I'd done. And it was just overwhelming. But that, I came to learn, that was Lloyd. He really was the most personable human being and gracious and professional. And I learned not to be nervous around Lloyd very early on because he put you at ease. Mm. And I often say, he encouraged me and pushed me. I had a dream of being a war correspondent, never knew I could make that happen, and he helped make that happen. I certainly never in my wildest dreams could have imagined actually taking the big chair, as he called it, after he retired. But he, again, he was my guide. Mm-hmm. He wanted that to happen, and he helped educate me mm-hmm. into how to be the professional, the serious journalist the good, fair reporter, and more importantly, a good human being in a newsroom and in the community and the country you represent.
0: Lisa, can you talk about, we're chatting today with Lisa LaFlemme, of course, very talented Canadian journalist, well-known news anchor, who had the occasion to work with Lloyd Robertson for many years. So as we remember the great Canadian media giant that Lloyd Robertson was, can you talk about the role he played in the newsroom? Because I think for many of us, like I look at him and I think he was the anchor that delivered the news, but I know the job is much bigger than that. What role did Lloyd play in that big newsroom?
13: Oh my goodness, he was the leader. There's no debate. And I'm grateful that I got to watch that and learn from that and hopefully try to emulate it in my own role as anchor. But so it started first thing in the morning. Whatever story you were on, Lloyd quite often, no matter where in the world I was, would call and want to get a sense of what's happening on the ground. He would welcomed debate, which is something that we're seeing a shortage of currently. He welcomed debate on every story. He was willing, interestingly, always willing to have his mind changed. If you pitched your story in a certain way, you know, you could move your story up in the newscast if he recognized, okay, I didn't know that. Like, I'm going to use an example. The day Michael Jackson died, which was, a shocking day for all of us. I actually remember where I was that day. I was on a holiday. I got the call, fly to Los Angeles. I get to the airport, get to LA, and Lloyd, he said, well, this isn't a lead story. This is a kicker. Like it was a singer, Michael Jackson. He recognized the generational shift is my point. And when everybody was communicating with him and sharing Michael Jackson was so much more than that, the news story, the context, all of that. And of course, it shoots up to the lead of the show. There's so many examples where he would research and discuss the stories, and that was his role as a leader to decide placement in a newscast as well. He also was a great note writer. After a story would run, or when I became anchor, he would write me all the time. We had constant conversations right up to the end, I will argue. And it was always about, yeah, this was effective, or, you know, could have given this one a little more time, and really instructive stuff. I just feel so blessed and privileged that I was able to learn this craft of, you know, as a practitioner of news gathering from, as you say, one of the giants. But in the newsroom, I always still say he was a lot of fun. I mean, his laugh would bellow across that cavernous newsroom. And every Friday night, he brought ice cream in for everybody. Every Friday night of my entire time in that national newsroom, if you were there on a Friday around 8 o'clock, you know, basically, Lloyd's brought the ice cream in, and everyone would sort of shuffle down to the newsroom and have a ice cream, and it was really his signature thing. And he was a great friend to so many, and he always would reach out during good times and bad times. And he's been part of my both good and bad times for more than 35 years, more than that. And I'm just grateful. I'm lucky that he's always in my corner.
0: One of Canada's greats, talking about one of Canada's greats, Lisa LaFlemme joining us to talk about Lloyd Robertson, who we lost last night at the age of 92. 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
0: Okay. We have talked a lot. In fact, in the last 2 days, we've talked a lot about issues that affect downtown Saskatoon. Earlier today, right off the start of the show, I had Shauna Nelson on, executive director of the Downtown Saskatoon Business Improvement District, talked about some challenges that they've been having in the downtown area and a request to remove a number of benches. Not permanently, but remove them so that new ones could be installed and basically trying to clean up some of the problems in downtown. Yesterday, you'll remember, we talked about the story that is on our website where after some analysis of statistics released by SGI, Saskatoon, of the all of the main municipalities in the province, Saskatoon has the worst drivers. This is based on serious collision rates in the province. So that was a conversation. My next guest and conversation actually kind of fits nicely in with downtown Saskatoon, with drivers in Saskatoon, because what this topic talks about is pedestrians. There's a lot of them in downtown Saskatoon. many times, not that long ago. I was parked downtown, had to walk. I was speaking to a group of people at a hotel downtown. And as being a pedestrian downtown, you notice things differently. And so for those people that work in the downtown area, those people that are down there to enjoy retail or shopping or restaurants or whatever, for whatever purpose they're downtown, you're a pedestrian, you notice things differently. So for many people, crossing the street is something you don't think twice about. But what if that timer runs out? You know, you're halfway across the street and the walk light runs out. I was reading a story the other day about a Saskatoon resident who's raising concerns about feeling rushed by pedestrian signals at several busy intersections, sparking a broader conversation about whether or not the city's crosswalks are designated with everyone in mind. Advocates say short crossing times create unnecessary stress and safety risks, particularly for seniors, people with disabilities, families with young children. Zachary DeFranciscos is a member of Strongtown's YXE. He's an advocate for pedestrians, and he actually has been doing some writing on social media about this. I'm very happy to have Zachary DeFrancesco joining me by phone today. Zachary, thank you so much for taking our call.
1: Hey, Evan, thanks for having me.
0: So you made a post on Reddit, I believe, with concerns about pedestrian lights in Saskatoon's downtown, and it kind of blew up from there. Tell me about your initial post.
1: Yeah, so it's kind of all started because I am a frequent pedestrian around the city. I'm coming along across a lot of these crosswalks as an able-bodied adult, right? I felt rushed to cross the intersection, even starting on that white signal. I barely make it before it turned red, and it got me questioning, like, you know, why is this the case? Why do I feel rushed? Why is not enough time given for these crosswalks? And what about those who can't rush? What about seniors? What about children? What about, you know, people with disabilities? And so we wanted to bring awareness to this. We picked Idlewild and 20th because it is one intersection that I frequent quite often, but it's not the only one. And it's an important intersection, one that connects, as you said, and through downtown. It connects the downtown businesses, midtown with the businesses on 20th Street, and also just connecting the neighborhoods together, right? It's an intersection that you're forced to cross if you're a pedestrian. There's no way around that, right?
0: Mm-hmm.
1: And so we put together this video. We wanted to analyze the intersection, show people that there is a bit of a problem when it comes to these crosswalks. We looked at the city standards, and we found that according to the city's own standards, that the crosswalks were not given enough time to even accommodate the general population, never mind the seniors and people with disabilities. They have a standard from the Transportation Association of Canada, and unfortunately, it's just not being followed right now.
0: So what is the standard, Zachary? Is there an actual time standard?
1: Yeah, there is. So it's 1 meter per second, so you would time the intersection as if someone was crossing at the speed of 1 meter per second, and that's to accommodate the general population. So that one specific intersection, 30 meters across, it should be like a minimum of 30 seconds. The lowest it should be is 30 seconds. I believe it's around 26 to 25 seconds. And that difference sounds small, but that's the difference between someone moving slower, making it and not making it, and being stuck in the way of now oncoming traffic,
0: right?
1: Creating this unnecessarily uncomfortable situation for both pedestrians and for the drivers themselves.
0: So what reaction did you get when you put this online? What was some of the feedback you were getting?
1: Yeah, so we ended up putting out a petition.

0: being in the way of oncoming traffic. And so we heard a lot of those concerns coming from a lot of people.
1: Zachary DeFrancisco is my guest. He's a member of Strongtown's YXE, an advocate for pedestrians. What is Strongtown's YXE?
0: Yeah, so Strongtown's YXE is an urbanism advocacy group, and this goes for things like pedestrian safety to transit advocacy to focusing on things like city finances and how we can build the city in a way that's more cost-effective and that works for as many people as possible.
1: Right. So have you gone in front of council? Have you met with anyone at the city about your concerns of the length of pedestrian walk lights?
0: Yes, I spoke in front of them yesterday. To present our findings and present the issue.
1: And what kind of a reaction did you get, Zachary?
0: Yeah, we got a sympathetic response from council. I believe that a lot of the councillors believe that this is an issue. They did talk about it quite a bit, but unfortunately, they just didn't feel like it was a priority, that they admitted that the standards weren't being followed, that they're rolling this out slowly. The standards were changed 5 years ago, and a lot of the major intersections still don't have them updated. And they estimated another 5 years for it to be completed because they do it very slowly. And we think that this is quite a bit unfortunate because we're talking about people's safety here. This is not something that we believe that can be pushed off for that long, that it is a priority that we get this changed as soon as we can. And that waiting another 5 years only, keeps people at risk for that much longer.
1: Mm-hmm.
0: So council sort of recognized the issue, but are planning to keep addressing this as they have.
1: Zachary DeFrancisco, again, a member of Strongtown's YXE. 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
1: From the National Newsroom of the Canadian Press, I'm Lisa Laporte. An explosive wildfire in BC's Okanagan has triggered a provincial state of emergency and forced thousands of people from their homes.
2: In making the declaration Saturday, BC Premier David Eby said firefighting helicopters were diverted to pluck dozens of trapped residents from the blaze that he described as like a bomb going off as it roared east towards Summerlin and Peachland on the shores of Okanagan Lake. More than 20,000 people were ordered to flee, and evacuation alerts were extended to the northern edge of Penticton, where many evacuees were sent. RCMP said in a statement that the evacuations were challenging in areas cut off by flames. They also said a resident of Meadow Valley west of Summerlin reported a possible death that now is being investigated with the BC Coroner Service. Don Mitchell, The Canadian Press.
1: Prime Minister Mark Carney says the federal government stands ready to help and support BC in the fight against raging wildfires. The World Health Organization says Canada has half as many measles cases as the U.S., despite having a population that's about one-tenth the size of its neighbor.
3: The WHO says measles cases across the Americas have more than tripled compared to all of last year. More than 47,000 cases have been confirmed as of July 18th. That includes 2,260 in the U.S. and 1,107 here in Canada. The disease has also killed 45 people across the region, largely in Guatemala and Mexico. The organization is calling for an increase in vaccinations, surveillance, and emergency response times, noting that every outbreak exposes immunity gaps. Roughly 186,000 cases have been reported worldwide. That's a 12% increase compared with the same period last year. Rob Westgate, The Canadian Press.
1: The Pentagon is pressing the U.S. defense industry to speed up the production of weapons to help replenish its diminished stockpile of munitions. A Pentagon spokesperson confirmed Saturday the department's efforts in the last week to speed up the process significantly were part of a broader modernization effort that predated the war in Iran. This after the Washington Post published details of a memo from Deputy Defense Secretary Steve Feinberg to industry leaders on Wednesday. Authorities in China have relocated some 300,000 people near Shanghai as the country prepares for the arrival of Typhoon Dolphin. And Whitney Houston's legacy continues to shine with a new album called Whitney. Released on Friday, it compiles Houston's 11 Billboard Hot 100 number one singles. It's part of ongoing birthday celebrations in honor of the late singer. This is the Canadian Press. In sports, a last-minute field goal proved to be the difference maker for the Lions Saturday night in CFL action. Sean White's 24-yard strike gave BC a 27-24 win over the visiting Hamilton Tiger Cats. Lions quarterback Nathan Rourke says his team wasn't playing at its highest level.
4: I feel very grateful that we got the win. Not our best performance offensively by any means, but when you can play with like that and leave some things out there and still get a win, that's a sign of that of a good team that can, you know, get out wins.
1: The Lions will visit the Stampeders in Calgary on Thursday. Elsewhere Saturday, the Montreal Alouettes beat the Edmonton Elks 48-30. In Major League Baseball, the Toronto Blue Jays beat the Philadelphia Phillies 7-5 in 11 innings. And Canada whipped the U.S. 8-1 to win the Hlinka Gretzky Cup in Edmonton on Saturday. From the Canadian Press, I'm Lisa Laporte.
5: I'm Roman Hayter with your 650 CKOM News Update. A construction site beside Saskatoon's Bethlehem Catholic High School is left picking up the pieces this weekend after a massive fire Friday night. Videos posted to social media showed flames lighting up the night sky after a fire broke out just around 10:30 p.m. Fire crews are trying to find a cause. Saskatoon's need for affordable housing is getting quenched, starting with 40 new townhouses as of this week. Brent Schoberg is the president of Avana Housing. He says about 900 units are scheduled to be completed and opened within the next 6 months. More than 2,000 have already been built in Regina. Mark your calendars. Leisure Guide registration is coming. In Regina, verified city residents can get ready to register for programs as early as 7 a.m. on August 11th. In Saskatoon, registration opens on August 16th.

0: KOM weather. Sunday, mainly cloudy with a 30% chance of showers, a risk of a thunderstorm, and a high of 20. Monday, cloudy with a 60% chance of showers and a high of 20. That's your 650 CKOM News Update. I'm Roman Hader.
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2: President Gianni Infantino starting to lose his grip on the leadership at FIFA. And to talk more about that is someone at the Globe and Mail who covered the World Cup, of course, and many other sports, is Paul Atfield. Joining us here on the Green Zone, Paul, is he gone yet? Has he resigned? What's going on with Gianni Infantino, and how long can he hang on by his fingernails as the president of FIFA?
3: Well, I don't think he's gone yet, but I think you hit the nail on the head by saying he's clinging on. He's having He summoned staff to a crisis meeting in Morocco. I think he will drag this out as long as he can. I don't think honor is a big word in sports executives in any sport these days. I mean, it's there's a lot of money connected to his position, and obviously this whole thing kind of blew up because he was trying to line his pockets with even more. So it's a crazy. It's been a crazy week. We had this great summer of soccer and obviously the World Cup was this fantastic celebration of the game and all that's good about it and some great highlights. And you know, you put that to bed, you think we're going to get into the dog days of summer maybe. And it's been anything but quiet in the 2 weeks since.
2: Yeah, I have the most corrupt sports organizations list, FIFA, NCAA, IOC are among the top. And after the World Cup, It was like when they play the games, it's kind of that washing of all the bad that comes along with it. But wow, did it take a turn in the last couple of weeks with the secret behind the door deal to sell off World Cup and other factions of FIFA, for-profit entities having a stake in it all of a sudden. Is that just ego? Of Gianni Infantino thinking, oh yeah, everybody's going to agree with this.
3: It's, you know, I was thinking about this in the last couple of days. I mean, it might be the biggest own goal in football/soccer history. I mean, you mentioned the word ego, but I think there is this, he was kind of buoyed on confidence and clearly tried to overreach. And he'd done so many kind of shady things from, you know, the Balogun, the red card that never was kind of thing, or the suspension that didn't cut, you know, giving Saudi Arabia the World Cup unchallenged in 2034, you know, Ronaldo getting his suspension overturned coming into this World Cup, into Miami getting into the Club World Cup, having not actually qualified for it. So I feel like there was a lot of, you know, and of course he just presided over whatever you think, but financially the most successful World Cup in history in 96 years of the World Cup existing. So there's clearly, you know, he really kind of had the football world in the palm of his hand. He might not be the most popular guy in the world, but clearly the stakeholders were happy. It looked like he was, you know, the renewal of his presidency next door, the vote was going to be a slam dunk. He was going to offer more money to all the 211 member nations. They were just going to vote for him. He was going to go up to 2031 and ride off into the sunset with probably a fairly lucrative pension to go with it. But this is like, you know, jumping on a, you know, self-destructing a bomb inside your own office. Like and as a result, like you said, I mean, you know, how long is he going to last in his position? I mean, it looks increasingly untenable, and you know, you're seeing all the key stakeholders, whether it's, you know, Arsene Wenger coming out and saying I had nothing to do with this, or the Secretary General saying this is nothing to do with this. You even had, you know, Infantino's senior advisor Carlos Cordero said he didn't know anything about it, and said It's a bad deal for FIFA's member associations, a bad deal for football, and a bad deal for the long-term future of the game. And doesn't get much more scathing than that.
2: UEFA being, of course, they sent out a statement during the World Cup on the red card, the American player getting back in. Then this, well, what was it? Like 15, a ridiculously lengthy, but very pointed statement at Infantino. Like when you have UEFA, is there any going back for Infantino when he loses one of the most powerful federations in the world?
3: I mean, it's arguably the most powerful federation, and in some ways it makes more money than FIFA does. You know, thanks to the Champions League and the European Championship, it is a very successful and financially sound organization, and you know, that is where most of the revenues, I believe it's like something in the region of 70% of global football revenues come from the UEFA region. So, I mean, they have an outsized kind of role in, they are 55 member nations. I think, what was it, six of the eight quarterfinalists were from UEFA this time around. So when they started pulling back their support, in terms of if you were looking at the World Cup as a commercial entity, and obviously, these days, particularly you're looking at the brands and the star powers, the Kylian Mbappes, the Harry Kanes, the world champion Spain coming out of that. You lose that. I mean, what are you left with? I mean, you know, Messi's probably not going to have a Cristiano Ronaldo's part of UEFA for as long as that lasts. Messi might not be around anymore. I mean, Brazil aren't the force they were. It's a strange, if they withdraw support, you really are left clutching at straws.
2: Of course, going into this World Cup in Canada, United States, and Mexico, there was a jump in teams to, mm-hmm. you know, a 48-team format. Infantino is very much, you know, driving a 64-team format. Do you believe some of those moves will be stalled if there's a leadership change?
3: I think so. If only because to appease, to base, I mean, you've seen Alexander Seferin, the president of UEFA, even before this blew up, kind of positioning himself as the opposite of FIFA. Like when ticket prices for this World Cup was spiraling out of control, he came out very quickly and kind of said, well, the European Championship in 2 years' time, which is going to be held around Britain, those ticket prices will be controlled. So they will be anything but the kind of dynamic pricing that FIFA used this time, and obviously their resale websites where they were taking 15% on both sides. So I think the idea if 64 teams was seen to be Gianni Infantino's idea, I think there will be a climb down from that. It probably won't put it off forever, and in some ways there are people out there that feel that given the new format, 64 makes probably more sense than 48, because at least then you don't have best third place teams going through, and the group stage will become have a bit more integrity to it. But yeah, I mean, you can't really go backwards. So forward is probably the only way, and probably by 2034, I would say 64 teams would probably be the number.
2: So less than a month ago, was it 3 weeks ago? was it that short of time when Spain left the pitch in New York with the World Cup? You covered it. What did that mean for you covering sports of the Globe and Mail for the Canadian side of things? Outside of this controversy, Paul, on what you've seen in Canada, what you're seeing in Canada, and the progression forward, for this now young group who, you know, the U-20 side looks strong, right, for Canada. What do you see from the growth aspect for the Canadian national team moving into World Cups going forward?
3: It's funny, actually. I just had an interview with James Johnson, who is the president of the Canadian Premier League this morning, kind of talking about exactly that in terms of, you know, what do the next 4 years look like? Because that is, I think that's what everyone's asking, right? It's like, okay, well, this was great. This 2026 summer of soccer was great. Canada I would say, lived up to expectations. They wouldn't, I wouldn't say they defied them, but they, by getting to the last 16, winning a knockout round, the dramatic nature of Stefan Eustachio's goal kind of added to that as well. And playing, you know, a Morocco team and losing, but there's no shame in losing to a team like Morocco. And again, Morocco in some places, in some ways is the perfect blueprint for Canada, because 11 years ago, they were, I think, 90 something in the world. So, I mean, they kind of took stock of their situation and brought themselves into, I think, they're number six in the world now. So Canada can look at that and say, okay, well, if we can go out there and recruit young talent and develop it. And I think that's really the next step. And I think when a number of the players came back to, particularly the ones around Toronto, after Canada was eliminated, literally a month ago today, when they were eliminated, they came back, they touched down, guys like Tani Oluwaseyi, Richie Larea, Ali Ahmed, they all said, like, okay, now go out there and support your local club.
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4: And I know I have a couple of buddies who are fans of the Miami Dolphins around these parts. 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
5: Yeah, thanks for having me on, guys. And I'm a little jealous hearing about your temperatures, considering what we go through here in August when it's basically uninhabitable outside for the next couple of months here. So sounds great up there.
4: Yeah, I was in Mexico a few weeks ago, and yeah, it's that's some humidity down in the Gulf area. Okay, so Mike McDaniel gone, Tua gone, Tyreek gone, Jalen Waddle gone. I could just go on and on and on, but those are the big four for the Miami Dolphins. What are your expectations? Because this could be the start of something great. Let's just put it that way, Travis, in that you might have the first overall pick in next year's draft.
5: Yeah, and that's what I keep hearing from the outside looking in. And the one thing that I keep on pushing back with that concept is I don't think that people are aware of what Malik Willis offers to the Dolphins at the quarterback position. He was a highly coveted free agent this offseason, and just through a few days of camp, I mean, he's got arm talent to make throws that, I don't know, five guys in the league can make, talking about falling off the back foot 40 yards down the field with easy gas to get the ball in the bucket. He's got, you know, design run ability, scramble ability. He's playing really well right now within training camp in the process of playing quarterback. So I think the Dolphins struck gold at quarterback, and I have a hard time seeing a team like that when you have teams like the Cardinals with Jacoby Brissett or the Jets and Geno Smith, or just across the board, there's so many teams that have uncertainty at quarterback. You know, the Falcons have the Dolphins cast off in Tua Tagovailoa there. I just think the quarterback play is going to be too good to get a first overall pick, but there are certainly major questions across the roster.
4: Okay, that was actually going to be my follow-up question, is Malik Willis as the quarterback. So you're a Malik believer in the, of course, former Green Bay quarterback coming down there. Saw his talent in university, of course, and we're about to see it in the National Football League. But, of course, they still have Devonta Chand, one of the most talented running backs in the National Football League. Is there any way they can overuse him this year? Because he can do so much in Miami. What do you think? How is Bobby Slowick going to attack this offense with this talented running back?
5: I'm really curious to see how it unfolds because McDaniel leaned on Devonta Chand, especially last year when the passing game just had nothing going every single week. And I'm curious because he kind of got ramped up in training camp, and his first real full day where he was the unquestioned RB1 with the ones the entire day, he had a typical Devonta Chand, like, you know, 150 yards from scrimmage, multiple touchdowns in that practice, and looked fast and smooth as ever. So I think that he's trending in the same direction he always has been his entire career. And you kind of, you know, lead into a point there that is where I think my opinion differs right now on the national landscape, is I think the offense has a chance to be decent, and it starts with that running game because they have investments all across the offensive line. You know, Jonas Savaitinaya was a second-round pick last year who didn't play well. He played all 17 games and didn't play well. He's back to his natural side and just looks. You can just see it 6 days into camp, way more comfortable. Caden Proctor, 12th pick in the draft, is a 360-pound athletic guard. He plays between Aaron Brewer at center and Patrick Paul at left tackle, two stalwarts at those two positions. And the Dolphins did lose Austin Jackson in practice the other day for who knows how long. Jeff Hafley says day-to-day, but that's another former first-round pick who's a good player and they invested at tight end in the draft. They got a couple of guys that can block in that position. Receivers are better blockers this year. So I look at that run game to aid Malik Willis, who also has the running ability, you know, design runs, scramble ability. I think the Dolphins' run game could be kind of the calling card for the offense to open things up and really mitigate what is a pretty scarce receiver room right now.
4: So, of course, as I mentioned earlier, Jalen Waddle, Tyreek Hill, they depart the receiving core. They go up, they bring in some names some NFL fans would be familiar with in Jalen Tolbert and Tutu Atwell. But overall, where is this receiving core compared to the one that left the field at the end of 2025?
5: Yeah, I'm glad you mentioned Tolbert and Atwell because so far through camp, they've been pretty quiet. And I think what you're going to wind up seeing is, again, a heavy lean on the running game. But I think he'll probably start the season with Malik Washington being the kind of go-to guy among the receivers. And they are going to use the crap out of the tight ends, man. They got Greg Dulcich back. He was the guy that John Eric Sullivan highlighted. They draft Will Kaczmarek. They draft Sadu Traore both this year in the draft. They go out and sign Ben Sims. They want to use that tight end room. And I think it's kind of part of offsetting putting more receivers out there. They can run fullback sets. They can run two tight end sets and kind of mitigate having to get receivers in the field. But right now, I think it's Malik Washington and then kind of everybody else. You mentioned Tolbert and Atwell. I think by the end of the year, you're going to be looking at two rookies, possibly three rookies, as some of the top dogs in that receiver room. Caleb Douglas right now is kind of the standout, I would say, of camp at that position, him and Malik Washington. Douglas is a 6'4 receiver who ran a sub-4.4, and he's been showing that skill set. And then Chris Bell, the former Louisville receiver who was trending towards, you know, possibly a Blitnikoff Award last year before he got hurt. He's back running and cutting on the practice field, so he could be back sooner than later. Probably not, you know, start of the season, but at some point this year. So I think right now versus December, I think you could look at the Dolphins receiver room as like two hopefully promising rookies that kind of push their way forward. Because to your point, the veteran pickings right now is not a lot of track record there in that Dolphins receivers room.
4: Let's get acquainted with Jeff Hafley, defensive coordinator with the Green Bay Packers, so would have practiced against Malik a little bit. Also a head coach out of the collegiate ranks with Boston College. But I'll be honest, I don't know a lot about Jeff Hafley or his plan or his agenda or his, you know, what characteristics he's looking for. What are you learning about Jeff Hafley as the head coach of the Miami Dolphins?
5: You know, it's so funny when you work in the league or for a team for, you know, an extended number of years because You see this typical cycle, right? You go from the disciplinarian, authoritarian coach, then it doesn't work out, and then you go more the player coach who's a little bit more laid off and runs a country club. That doesn't work out, so you come back and circle back to the authoritarian figure. And I think, you know, with Brian Flores, this year's camp kind of reminds me of the first year of Brian Flores where it was like, you know, we're going to drill fundamentals and techniques for an hour and a half before we get to team drills, and we're going to be disciplined, we're going to be tough, we're going to make this practice hard so we can kind of, you know, win in those margins. And then just kind of hope to gather talent down the road. Because this year the Dolphins, to your point earlier in this conversation, they lopped off so many veterans. They just didn't really have the wiggle room to go add talent. So that's going to be, you know, a future thing. So right now it's about kind of establishing, you know, who they want to be as a football team.
4: That is our Miami Dolphins reporter, Travis Wingfield. Check out his podcast, Drive Time with Travis Wingfield. He's doing breakdowns at camp if you're a Dolphins fan.
6: 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I'm Roman Hayter with your 650 CKOM news update. A construction site beside Saskatoon's Bethlehem Catholic High School is left picking up the pieces this weekend after a massive fire Friday night. Videos posted to social media showed flames lighting up the night sky after a fire broke out just around 10:30 p.m. Fire crews are trying to find a cause. Saskatoon's need for affordable housing is getting quenched, starting with 40 new townhouses as of this week. Brent Schoberg is the president of Avana Housing. He says about 900 units are scheduled to be completed and opened within the next 6 months. More than 2,000 have already been built in Regina. Mark your calendars. Leisure Guide registration is coming. In Regina, verified city residents can get ready to register for programs as early as 7 a.m. on August 11th. In Saskatoon, registration opens on August 16th.
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6: CKOM weather. Sunday, mainly cloudy with a 30% chance of showers, a risk of a thunderstorm, and a high of 20. Monday, cloudy with a 60% chance of showers and a high of 20. That's your 650 CKOM News Update. I'm Roman Hader.
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4: And we have Super Bowl champion offensive lineman, now analyst on the Steelers radio network, is Max Starks. And joining us, Max, thanks for your time.
19: No, my pleasure. Glad to be on the show.
4: So, Max, no Mike Tomlin at training camp. How weird is it watching the Pittsburgh Steelers get ready for a season without Mike Tomlin?
19: Well, it's the first in 20 years now as Coach Tomlin manned this team for 19 seasons. I played for him for six of those. And yeah, it's definitely a different feel, but yet still familiar for the Western PA faithful because you know, you bring in a coach in Mike McCarthy who is born and raised in Pittsburgh, grew up a Steelers fan. In fact, 10 minutes from the facility is where he grew up. And, you know, you start to see a lot of familiar faces from that area. So they bring the culture and the history and the identity. They just don't necessarily bring the leadership background in the black and gold. It's different, but still familiar, I think is the best way to put it.
4: You lived through the transition. Your first coach, of course, was the great Bill Cowher. Then it moved to Mike Tomlin. How difficult is a transition after such a long tenure, like when it went from Cowher to a younger Mike Tomlin?
19: Well, it's, you know, the biggest difference is just people can't get used to the uncomfortability of new, right? You know, it's just like when you go in the house, like you have your favorite spot in the living room on a couch or a lazy boy or some chair where you sit down in and you've been sitting in that chair for years, you know, exactly where the soft spot is, how you like to lean into the chair. Then all of a sudden, you know, your significant other changes the entire living room set and everything. It looks nice, but it's not what you're used to. And I think that's kind of what you got to figure out what your new favorite spot is, right? You got to figure out how to continually sit in this spot and work it into fashion, the armrest and the backrest and the seat of it to fit you. And I think that's what it's like. It's like finding a new chair, but yet in your old room. And I think you have to go through that transition. So a lot of fans that I interact with up here at training camp and speak with, they're a little confused, but they're excited all at the same time, right? Because it's something different. And Coach McCarthy sounds like them when you listen to his press conferences. He makes references to the local regional tastes. And it's familiar, but yet it's just a little bit different. And so his practices, you know, kind of mimic that. It's a high-paced, I call it academic football practice. It's almost like if you were walking into a school and you didn't know how things function, and you're taking your young child to drop them into this kindergarten class for the first time. And you yourself are used to academia. You're used to a professor or a more higher level education. But then you get dropped into kind of this elementary classroom where you walk in. There's phrases on the board. There's the alphabet. There's how to write letters. It's very plain and very simple. And that's the way Coach McCarthy speaks. He's very transparent, very literal. And he's not talking in philosophy, which is what you've been used to with Mike Tomlin for 19 years, right?
4: What was your favorite philosophically? What was your favorite Tomlinism from your time? Because he did talk poetic at times.
19: Yeah, I mean, you know, I think one of my favorite ones, of course, I've always loved was Iron Sharpens Iron. But another one was, hey, if you go to paint a barn. And there's red paint in the barn, you paint the barn red. You know, it's like it's like those funny phrases. And then, of course, he did have one that I thought was very hilarious, but, of course, some people might not think. It's like, listen, if my auntie had male parts, she'd be my uncle.
4: Yeah.
19: You know, it's like, you know, he had so many ways of saying things. The standard, two dogs, one bone, the more you can do. There was just always something to glean abstractly from what he said, and you always understood him because you'd spend time with him. Whereas Mike McCarthy's just going to tell you, listen, we want to run a lot of plays in practice. Guess what? We're going to run two fields, and we're running a lot of plays. They're going to get 70 plays each, so that's 140 plays, twice as much. It's a very high-energy, highly efficient practice that he runs, whereas Mike Tomlin cared about the physicality, not necessarily as much going on, but the main event was the main event, and you kind of go from watching almost like a WWE match where there's just action in the ring and the ring area to going to a three-ring circus with Mike McCarthy where he has things going on all fields and everybody's always moving.
4: Max Starks joining us, Super Bowl champion, analyst now with the Steelers Radio Network. And we've gone 5 minutes, so I might as well ask you now about Aaron Rodgers. He says it's his last season. A, do you believe him? And B, what do you expect in the farewell season of Aaron Rodgers?
19: You know, I think one of the things I can say that I buy it at face value. I think this is the end for Aaron because he's never said that before. And usually he's a person, especially after the last 24 hours, if he says it, he means it, as we've learned. And he holds on to those things. And I think this is finally the last season that he's willing to say. And I think he teetered on, and I think, you know, having the season that he did with the team last year swayed him from last season being his last season. The way he left things and walked off that field, you felt like there was something left, like he had let them down to a degree, and he wanted to come back one more time. And I think having Mike McCarthy come in as the head coach was probably the moment that put things over the top and helped put things in perspective with him to come back for one more year. I don't foresee him coming back after this season. And I think with that leads a different level of focus, a different level of interest with him. He's a lot more deliberate, and you can tell he's very locked in from what I've seen so far in camp. And I think all those signs lead me to believe that this is his final season. And I expect you're going to get the best of what's left of Aaron Rodgers. I don't think it's going to be a 2018 or a 2021 MVP season, but I think you're going to see a better version of him than you did a year ago.
4: So, of course, there's talent there. There's Aaron Rodgers. There's DK Metcalf. They bring in Michael Pittman. It'll probably be a shared responsibility out of running back. Then you got TJ Watt. Is Hayward ever going to retire? But is this a team, Max, that you're looking at that goes, okay, yeah, they're going to be competitive. They could be a contender, or is this going to be more of the same as last year, which is in the fight, but not really going to be able to compete with bigger dogs in the AFC?
19: So I kind of put it this way. I said last year's Steeler team, if you bring that exact team back, right, and obviously we have a draft, we have free agency, you listed some of the new additions, Rico Dowdle, Michael Pittman. On the offense side, they even brought in Robert Tonyan to go along with Pat Freiermuth and Darnell Washington. You ink Nick Herbig to a new deal. You bring in Jaquan Brisker, Jamel Dean, and company. This is a team that doesn't have to reinvent itself. It just has to get 13 minutes better. And what I mean by that is, up until 13 minutes left in the fourth quarter of that game against Houston, the Steelers were in that game. That was a less than one score game that they had to that they could have overcome. And then, of course, right after that, things fell off the rails. So they don't have to figure out a way to be four or five games better. They literally just have to get 13 minutes better, and you will get a playoff victory. And who knows, after you get that first one, how that can snowball. Look at Carson Palmer when he went to Arizona, and that parlayed them not only to that first round game, but they got them all the way to the NFC championship game. You never know what that snowball effect can be, but they just need to get 13 minutes better to have a shot to be potentially great.
4: So, Max Starks, you're telling me there's a chance. But when you look across that division is, it's been a wild one for years. Are the Bengals going to be hot? What's going on with the Browns and the Baltimore Ravens making changes? So how do you, a new coach there too, like Harbaugh and Tomlin were the longest serving guys, and now there's changeover. So how do you break down that division that's always been one of the best in the National Football League?
19: I think now with the three quarters regime change, because right, Zach Taylor's the only one left in Cincinnati. You know, Stefanski steps aside. He's now Atlanta Falcons head coach. Todd Monken comes in as the head coach. They've got quarterback questions. They let Myles Garrett walk. What is this team going to be without their proverbial face? And now you're creating a face. And then another guy has emerged from it seems, the ashes, and Deshaun Watson. And, you know, you look at Jesse Minter now down there with Lamar Jackson and the Baltimore Ravens. I mean, I feel like this division is even more open than it normally is. And I think the Steelers fit squarely into that conversation. They've got the experience. They've got the veterans. And they also got enough mix of youth in there where they went from one of the oldest teams in the NFL to now being right there in the middle of the pack with age, as far as the guys they brought in, the contributors are going to have. So I think everything's wide open for them. I think they do have a shot at being in contention at the end of the season to be a division champ.
4: That is Max Starks, Super Bowl champion, now Pittsburgh Steelers analyst.
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4: Trade deadline in Major League Baseball. And we're going to break it down on the Toronto Blue Jays perspective. Host of Deep Left Field podcast. You can check out their work on the trade deadline. As well as columnist in the Toronto Star, where you can read Mike Wilner's grades. Couple of B's, an A, and a meh for the work by the Toronto Blue Jays and Ross Atkins. But let's start with the Gausman deal, Mike. How do you think they made out with the biggest name heading into trade deadline day?
19: I think they did okay. I mean, we won't know for years, right? We won't know until we see what Brett Bateman and Ty Southacine turn into. And Southacine is the better prospect, but he's only an A-ball right now. But, you know, it's Kevin Gausman, right? Every Blue Jays fan absolutely loves him, and with very good reason. But when you strip away the name and you look at the results, you see like a 580 ERA since June 1st for 2 months of a 35-year-old starting pitcher. Now, I certainly believe he's going to be very, very good for the Cubs and good for them, but I don't think you're going to win the lottery in trading Kevin Gausman. So I would have preferred they not do it, but if Brett Bateman turns into Chandler Simpson, if Ty Southacine turns into your next great fielding shortstop and someday hits a home run in professional baseball, that would be nice. But we'll see. You know, these kids that are a long way away, it takes forever to evaluate those deals.
4: What do you think the chances are Gausman's a Jay in 2027?
19: That's a good question. I don't know. I hope it's good. I hope that the two sides, you know, that the Blue Jays are interested in him as much as he's interested in coming back. I think about Chris Bassett, who really wanted to be back with the Blue Jays, and they just had no interest and no room. And you look at these trades that they made. The Blue Jays appear to be set to go into next season, whenever that should start, with Dylan Cease, Jose Soriano, Treya Savage at the top of the rotation, Cody Ponce, Bowden Francis, Spencer Arrighetti. That's six guys already. So we know you can never have enough pitching. And I certainly would prefer to have Gausman than Francis and Arrighetti and maybe even Ponce. So hopefully the Blue Jays feel the same way.
4: So they did make the Soriano move. So kind of an eye on selling, an eye on buying. Overall, what did you think of Ross Atkins' work with the six deals he made?
19: Well, it's fine. I mean, I wasn't blown away by anything. The Soriano deal was nice, and that's a really good get. But they paid a fair price for him. I thought they did fine. Like, you mentioned the column about my grades in the Toronto Star. You look at those grades. They're all fine. Soriano's an A because you got a 27-year-old pitcher who has succeeded in the major leagues and has the potential to be an all-star. And anytime you can pick up one of those guys, it almost doesn't matter what you give up. But, you know, you sold 2 months of Kevin Gausman for potentially some magic beans. You sold 2 months of Dalton Varsho, and you got a real major league starting pitcher, even though he's a bottom of the rotation one. I don't know what the hell that deal with Texas was, but they made it, but it's fine. It's fine. It's fine. There was no huge for sale sign to like take out any chance that the Blue Jays have of sneaking into the playoffs this year. Arguably, they made the team this year a tiny bit better, but it was fine. It was splash free except for Soriano.
4: So, how much did Jeff Hoffman help his trade value for Ross Atkins, the way he's pitched since being removed as the closer?
19: It's been incredible, right? I know Blue Jays fans love to hate him, but the guy has a 1.20 ERA since the beginning of June. He's been really, really, really good. And sure, that helps. The extra year of control helps, too. I think it's kind of funny that Louis Varland comes here from Minnesota at the trade deadline last year, takes Hoffman's job, and Hoffman goes to Minnesota at the trade deadline this year. But again, it's as good as the prospect is. It's Dayson Hill, the lefty, the 20-year-old, with 77 strikeouts and 45 innings and A-ball, looks like a terrific young prospect. But in 5 years, we'll find out, right? Remember Nate Pearson, Sean Reed Foley? These guys were among the best prospects in the game, and they turned out to be nothing in the major league. So you really never know what you're going to get. But Hoffman was a guy who they're paying closer money to, but wasn't a closer anymore. And you've got ready replacements in Spencer Miles and Braden Fisher, it looks like. So if you can take a shot at a very attractive-looking pitching prospect,

0: looks like. So if you can take a shot at a very attractive looking pitching prospect plus two other guys, why not?
1: So, Mike, the final one I'm going to ask you on the trade deadline and the state of the Blue Jays is this. Did they move the needle backwards, forwards, or neutral when it comes to being a contender in 2027?
0: I think forward because of Jose Soriano, right? Who did they move that was going to help them in 2027? Only Jeff Hoffman, maybe Adam Macko as a third bullpen lefty. So you get Soriano, and now all of a sudden you've got Cease Soriano and you Savage. That's a pretty good three, along again with Ponce and whoever else winds up rounding out the rotation. They definitely moved the needle forward for 2027, no question.
1: And what's going to help in 2027, Mike, will be Vladdy's bat as well, if that can improve.
0: There's no chance Vlad has another year like this ever.
1: Yeah. Ever. I'm in this team. I can't. Can anybody believe this in Toronto? Like, it's unbelievable on what has happened to Vladdy.
0: I mean, I think lots of people can believe it, but those people are kind of inclined to hate their team. So I don't put much stock in what they have to say, but it is just wild that he's had a year like this so far. And, you know, I guarantee you it's never going to happen again.
1: Well, Mike, thanks for your time breaking down the trade deadline and what's ahead for Jays fans. Thanks so much.
0: Yeah, thanks for having me.
1: That is Mike Wilner. Deep Left Field podcast. Of course, you can check out his grades as well on the Toronto Blue Jays at the Toronto Star. And this is 980 CJME and 650 CKOM.
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1: From the National Newsroom of the Canadian Press, I'm Lisa Laporte. Police in British Columbia say hazardous wildfire conditions in the Okanagan are making evacuation efforts there very challenging. RCMP says some areas are cut off by wildfires, noting a resident of Meadow Valley has reported a possible death west of Summerland that is under investigation. More than 20,000 people have been ordered to flee the area, with BC declaring a provincial state of emergency on Saturday. Support staff at a center for wildfire evacuees in Penticton have been handing out bottled water and snacks, while food trucks have offered free meals. It's a comfort to people like Annette Boulay, an evacuee who described her feelings at the center after fleeing the Bald Range fire early Saturday with her family.
2: It's heartbreaking. It's heartbreaking. The animals, the babies, the families that are misplaced, it's just, and not knowing, and the ones who do know, what their livelihood, everything is just gone.
1: Boulay says the fire looked like doomsday as it bore down on them. Data from the World Health Organization shows Canada has half as many measles cases as the U.S., despite having a population that's about one-tenth the size of its neighbor. While the U.S. has 2,260 measles cases, Canada has 1,107 confirmed. The executive manager of the WHO's Regional Office for the Americas says every measles outbreak exposes immunity gaps that must be urgently addressed. Negotiations over the Strait of Hormuz continue with Iran over the weekend, with the U.S. likely to play a large role on what the agreement entails. Here's ABC's Allison Kosick.
3: An Iranian official says Tehran is close to an agreement with Oman, but says any deal is depending on the U.S. changing its behavior, Iran also renewing its demands that the U.S. lift its naval blockade of Iranian ships and ports, and that the U.S. and its allies halt any attacks on Iranian proxies across the region. Allison Kosick, ABC News, New York.
1: That was ABC's Allison Kosick. And a Long Beach, California man got a long-lost message from the past this week.
4: This was, to me, almost a postcard from heaven.
5: Bob Shepard was shocked when he opened his mailbox last week and found a weathered postcard from Copenhagen, Denmark. It had been sent by his parents while on vacation 26 years ago and read,
4: "Flying in, we saw lots of water and green, green land everywhere. Love, M&D, for Mom and Dad."
5: Bob's father died 6 years ago and his mother died 4 years ago. The explanation from his carrier is the postcard likely fell behind something in the post office and stayed there for a quarter century. Once it was found, they sent it along. Sherry Preston, ABC News.
1: This is the Canadian Press. In sports, Nathan Lucas hit a two-run homer in the 11th inning as the visiting Toronto Blue Jays outlasted the Philadelphia Phillies 7-5 in Major League Baseball action Saturday. In the CFL, the Montreal Alouettes beat the Edmonton Elks 48-30, while the BC Lions defeated the Hamilton Ticats 27-24. Iga Swiatek defeated Marta Kostyuk to reach the quarterfinals of the National Bank Open Women's Tennis Tournament in Toronto. Swiatek says she upped her game after a tough first set.
6: "I knew I can play better, and I knew I had, you know, some shots that I maybe should have played more brave in the first set. So in the second, I came out, you know, being more brave and using the opportunities, like playing a bit faster and more heavy."
1: Round of 16 play continues Sunday, including Canada's Leila Fernandez against Japan's Naomi Osaka. From the Canadian Press, I'm Lisa Laporte.
7: I'm Roman Hayter with your 650 CKOM News Update. A construction site beside Saskatoon's Bethlehem Catholic High School is left picking up the pieces this weekend after a massive fire Friday night. Videos posted to social media showed flames lighting up the night sky after a fire broke out just around 10:30 p.m. Fire crews are trying to find a cause. Saskatoon's need for affordable housing is getting quenched, starting with 40 new townhouses as of this week. Brent Schoberg is the president of Avana Housing. He says about 900 units are scheduled to be completed and opened within the next 6 months. More than 2,000 have already been built in Regina. Mark your calendars. Leisure Guide registration is coming. In Regina, verified city residents can get ready to register for programs as early as 7 a.m. on August 11th. In Saskatoon, registration opens on August 16th.

0: CKOM weather. Sunday, mainly cloudy with a 30% chance of showers, a risk of a thunderstorm, and a high of 20. Monday, cloudy with a 60% chance of showers and a high of 20. That's your 650 CKOM news update. I'm Roman Hader.
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2: Devin Adams came over from the Winnipeg Blue Bombers to this offseason to join the Saskatchewan Rough Riders, and he's on the line here on the Green Zone. Devin, thanks for your time.
3: No problem. Thank you for having me. I appreciate it.
2: So this is a question I've needed to know since Tommy Tsunami. Oh, sorry. We're not supposed to call him that anymore. Stone Cold Tommy Stevens scored three touchdowns. He disclosed that he brings donuts for each touchdown. Now, it sounded like that was for the offensive line, but you are on that unit. So do you get donuts?
3: I definitely do. You know, Tommy's going to take care of the guys that helps him, that help him out, but I'm going to definitely get some for sure.
2: What is the first overall pick for Devin Adams when the dozen donuts shows up from Tommy Stevens?
3: Without a doubt, I need a maple donut. Any type of maple donut, I need it.
2: That's very Canadiana of you, Devin Adams.
3: Listen, I love it. Trust me.
2: Devin Adams here on the Green Zone, defensive lineman, defensive tackle, and on the short yardage unit, helping Tommy Stevens score a hat trick the other day against the Edmonton Elks. But, Devin, you did come over from Winnipeg to Saskatchewan. Winnipeg, of course, that Grey Cup caliber culture, and then you join here and you come here. How are they similar and how are they different?
3: No, yeah, of course, man. Similar in the way it's just hard working, discipline, keep your nose down, doing your job, being on point, the small details. They're both amazing organizations. Different, not really too many differences, you know what I mean? Maybe the color, you know what I mean? But it's just like being on the same mission, doing your job, staying on point. Maybe the attitude around the locker room, maybe on the field, but nothing too different. Like I said, I mean, the attitude, running around, being a little bit of being a rough rider, you know what I mean? Having more of a little kick to you.
2: Yeah, of course, Mike O'Shea, the hard-nosed linebacker in the Canadian Football League. Corey Mace, hard-nosed defensive tackle in the Canadian mm-hmm. Football League. Is that just part of why they're a little bit similar, is where they're cut?
3: 100%, you know what I mean? Being as successful as they were and bringing that to their coaching and being in their careers that they were. And then, like I said, just passing down that same type of mentality, that same type of drive to be able to, like I said, just put your head down and get your work done.
2: Micah Johnson, of course, now taking over as the defensive line coach in his first year there after a great CFL career. What's it like having a guy fresh off the field helping you out, trying to figure out that defense, especially defensive tackle position that Micah was so good at?
3: 100%. It's amazing. It's nothing short of amazing because, like you said, just like word for word, like him just coming off the field fresh, doing it, it's so easy for him to be able to show us and be able to be hands-on with it. So it's not just so much as pointing a laser on the screen or something like that. He's able to get down, get in the 3-point, have the feet work, being able to get his hands, like being able to show us, like I said, hands-on on how to do it. So it's amazing being able to pick his brain, listen to him every day, how he sees film, how he sees the linemen, how he sees the run scheme, the pass scheme, like seeing him being able to work and his mind go into that kid mode again, like he's playing it. It's amazing to be behind that for sure.
2: Devin Adams, the Saskatchewan Rough Riders defensive lineman here on the Green Zone. This is a rebuilt defensive line. Micah, of course, retires. Malik Carney leaves. Shane Ray leaves. But, you know, yourself, Caleb Sanders getting more reps. Desmond Evans. Now Derek Roberson comes in. You have the veteran in James Vodders and Mike Rose. Do you all? I'm starting to see this group gel. Like, are you starting to figure things out? Who fits where, how you can actually play off of each other on game day?
3: 100%. And with every team, you know what I mean? Being a whole new team, that always takes time, you know what I mean? Like, I just got to know, I got to watch my guy. Like, because you can always do it so much in practice, but when, like, the bullets are flying, the lights are on, what do you go back to? What is this guy? How does this guy rush? How does this guy play the run? So, no, definitely took some time. And, we're just at that point, man, where we're gelling. We're starting to get it going. We're starting to move around, starting to feel each other, how we go about our rushes, how we go about our run blocks and things like that. And, we're starting to catch our feet.
2: Pro football is it's a tough business. Because when somebody gets an opportunity, that means somebody's not getting an opportunity. How do you welcome a guy in like Derek Roberson, who in the UFL clearly has the talent, knowing he's taking somebody else's job? Like, how does that dynamic work in the locker room when Derek shows up? Because in his first game, he's already got the quarterback once.
3: Mm-hmm, definitely. Quite frankly, in this business, like, we just come in as players knowing, like, I got to work hard. I got to do my job because it's the next man up. No matter whether it be age or it be, again, availability, exactly him finishing his UFL season, we all come in there with a mindset of, like I said, I got to be on my P's and Q's. I got to be on point. I got to be flying around. I got to do the small details, like I said, that Coach Mace wants us to do. And you just go in there with the mindset of, I'm going to work hard and I just hope the chips fall in my place. So that's why it's not like too much of a headbutting situation, or it's like static inside the locker room, because it's like we all here to work and we all know what's on the line. So, yeah, there's not too much like headbutting. There's nothing wrong there. We just get in there, get to work, and whoever coach calls his number that week, we up, rolling.
2: Devin, of course, Corey Mace kind of keeping you mentally engaged this week, but physically trying to give a little bit of a break after a rough go against the Edmonton Elks the last 2 weeks. But what is the mindset when a team that hasn't won yet is coming in? How do you separate the standings from the opponent that you're about to face?
3: Obviously, I come from the top down, and coach tells us every single day, he's like, you better not. He's like, we go 1-0 this week, we get better. He says, you don't worry about the opponent. If anything, they're the most hungry. If anything, they're the most wanting to get a win. So if anything, and quite frankly, they're going to play the hardest. So we never go in there. We never go in, not even one day this week where it was like, oh, it's a record, whatever, 0-7, whatever the case may be. It was just, we come in here, we're going to work. We treat this as if we're playing anybody in the league, any team. You can name any team. We play it and we prepare as if we're playing them. And, yeah, we're not going to just slouch or, again, look at the standings. Like, he doesn't care about the standings. We don't even talk about it necessarily. Like, sometimes the records come up here and there. But, like I said, we just go in there, we get to work, and he makes sure we're locked in on task, doing our job, and, again, not worried about the numbers or the outside distractions.
2: So I'm looking this up, and I couldn't believe it. And this is maybe fact check. Maybe I'm wrong. But you played – 24 games for the Bombers, but you didn't get to play in a Banjo Bowl or a Labor Day Classic.
3: Yes, sadly, yes.
2: So how badly do you want it this year in green to actually get to participate in this thing after watching it on the sidelines the last couple of years?
3: Listen, you have no idea. It's just one of them things where it's like you just mark it on a calendar and you're like, man, I know what this means to the team. I know what this means to Winnipeg. I know what this means, honestly, to the CFL, like what this game means and how big it is and how important it is. I'm jumping out of my chair ready to play ball.
2: That's coming up in a month, a little bit of time between then. But as we get to know Devin Adams, something you need to know about Devin is he might be one of the biggest punters in college football history. Is there a Guinness Book of World Records? Because you're 6'1", 285, and when we say punter, this wasn't like, oh, the guy got hurt and we need Devin Adams. You punted like 60 times 1 year in college. Like, you were the guy. Yeah. Were you not?
3: Yes, I was. Honestly, it was fun. But my coach, Casey Crehan, the D-line coach for the Hamilton Tiger Cats, he brought me in. His dad, he showed us a little bit of punting skills, and we were off and going.
2: If they asked today, how would you do?
3: I don't know if we want to talk about that. it's been a while since I had some practice, but I think it'll take a couple of kicks and we'll be back into good mood.
2: That is Devin Adams, defensive tackle of the Saskatchewan Rough Riders.
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2: And it's been a remade Elks team, has it not? Like the last couple of years at the start of the season, the Edmonton Elks were awful at football. They 0-for starts, 1-6, just bad. But here they are, 6-2, nearly 7-1 with that last game against the Riders. And Ed Hervey appeared on TSN on the pregame show. Now, I can't believe it, but TSN has not posted this interview anywhere. They replayed it at halftime during the break. But I wish I could say, go watch it. But I can't find it anywhere. Because he was waxing poetic on what happened in Edmonton, what his job was when he got to Edmonton, and what he did in Edmonton. But he said the word.
14: What I'm trying to do here is establish Edmonton Eskimo football. And I know that pisses people off, but this is the Eskimo way that you see here.
2: Yeah. Edmonton Eskimo football, and this is the Eskimo way. Now, it was interesting because he said, I know this is going to tick some people off, but I'll be honest. I didn't see a lot of people being too upset that Ed Hervey cited an organization and a team in which he played and a name in which he played for that won countless Grey Cups and did build a culture in Edmonton that was, well, it was a lot of other fans were jealous on what was going on in Edmonton because they were always there. They were always in the conversation from different head coach to different, from Tom Higgins to Danny Machocha to Chris Jones, Jason Moss. Before that, you know, Ron Lancaster. They won Grey Cups. They were the evil empire. But it's interesting what's going on in Edmonton, if you're paying attention. They got rid of the elk logo on the helmet. Go away. We're bringing back the double E. That was a big thing of now passed on owner, Larry Thompson. His wife has now taken over the stewardship of the organization. Chris Morris, former offensive lineman of the Edmonton Eskimos, is now the president. He played for that nickname. And saw the sign, once an Eskimo, always an Eskimo. He's now brought that sign back in. Ed Hervey's talking about it. And all I'm thinking is, are they going to do it? Like, it feels like they're going to do it. Or really, really, really, really want to. Scrap the Elks and just go back to the Edmonton Eskimos. Would that be okay? Like, 2026 feels a lot different than the conversations we were having in 2018 and 2019. To me. And I remember that debate, and I remember being on the Green Zone saying, hey, if people are offended, they're offended. And that there were people that said they were offended. There are also studies that were done on the nickname of the Eskimo because they went to some of the Inuit in the north who weren't that offended by it. So that name, now there's a team in Washington that should never go back. I'm sorry, that name, there's no historic connotation for anything for the Commanders' former name. Like, there are ones where I go, no, you're not going back to that one. But when I go to the Eskimo and why they chose that name, that name was chosen for a group of people who live in a winter climate, who battle the elements and survive and thrive. So that's where that connotation came from. So I'm very interested in watching this play out because the double E is back. The sign is back. The fire truck has Eskimo on it. These two men who are leading this organization, and Chris Morris and Ed Hervey, are very much Edmonton Eskimos. They were never Edmonton Elks until they were employed by this current regime. Are they going to do it? Should they do it? Or should we just all give it up already and just accept they're the Elks, move on, let them say Eskimo all they want, but they're the Elks forever because we don't need this debate again. And that's kind of where I'm at. Do we want this debate again? I'm okay if Ed Hervey says Eskimo on national television when talking about the football team and the way in which he was brought in. I am. I'm okay with it. I worked as the sideline reporter for the Edmonton Eskimos. I did. I watched that organization. I watched how Hugh Campbell ran things and why Hugh Campbell's one of the greatest executives in Canadian football history, let alone one of the best receivers when he was catching passes from Ronnie Lancaster here in Saskatchewan. 1-877-332-8255. I'm honestly thinking they might. Although, do they really want to crack open that after all that played out 5-6 years ago? Because that could open up some wounds. Although there are those who say they wouldn't. They'd have 25,000 people there every single week if they went back. I'm starting, like before, I'd be like, nah, they're not. They're never going back. Now I'm not so sure. Jonathan and Warman, should they go back or should they just leave it be and not try to open that can of worms?
15: Well, Jamie, seeing that my parents, they're both deceased now, unfortunately, but they had season tickets for probably about 10, 11, 12 years, okay? They went almost every game with those season tickets, never gave them up. I was part of the knothole gang. I went to a whole bunch of Rider, Eskimo games myself. I feel that they should go back. But maybe, and like, I know I've said this to you in the past before, maybe not go back to the Eskimos. Go back to the Esks. That way, anybody that might be offended by the Eskimo name, call them the Esks. After all, that's what the Knickerbockers did how many freaking years ago. We can do the same thing.
2: So just the Esks. Just call say the Edmonton Esks.
15: Yep.
2: And there you have it. The double E's definitely back. Ed Hervey's not shying away from calling them the Eskimos. Wayne, what do you think?
16: Well, Jamie, still get nightmares of that Edmonton team that won, 25 Grey Cups in a row?
2: It was only five, but it felt like that.
16: Yeah, it felt like it was forever. I don't know. I mean, I don't give a anyway that what they do. I just don't want the Eskimos back. Because
2: that's just too... Oh, so Wayne is voting no just for the PTSD that Rider fans have suffered at the hands of the formerly known organization of the Edmonton Eskimos.
17: Stay up to date. Tune in 3, 4, 5 times a day. 650 CKOM. News, talk, sports. I'm Roman Hayter with your 650 CKOM News Update. A construction site beside Saskatoon's Bethlehem Catholic High School is left picking up the pieces this weekend after a massive fire Friday night. Videos posted to social media showed flames lighting up the night sky after a fire broke out just around 10:30 p.m. Fire crews are trying to find a cause. Saskatoon's need for affordable housing is getting quenched, starting with 40 new townhouses as of this week. Brent Schoberg is the president of Avana Housing. He says about 900 units are scheduled to be completed and opened within the next 6 months. More than 2,000 have already been built in Regina. Mark your calendars. Leisure Guide registration is coming. In Regina, verified city residents can get ready to register for programs as early as 7 a.m. on August 11th. In Saskatoon, registration opens on August 16th.

0: KOM weather. Sunday, mainly cloudy with a 30% chance of showers, a risk of a thunderstorm, and a high of 20. Monday, cloudy with a 60% chance of showers and a high of 20. That's your 650 CKOM News Update. I'm Roman Hader.
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4: 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Jamie Nye brings big sports talk to Saskatchewan. The Green Zone with Jamie Nye. 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Football Hall of Fame writer, TSN insider, and our pipeline to the NFL, CFL, and college ball. Here's Dave Naylor.
6: He is our CFL insider, NFL analyst, Dave Naylor from TSN. David, what do you think the likelihood is that the Riders might be maybe pondering a call to Geno Lewis on going, hey, we got a couple of star receivers on the mend. Want to take a stop in Saskatchewan?
7: Yeah, you know, I poked the bear a little bit for the Riders on that one, and I didn't get any indication that where they are on that. I do know from Geno Lewis's side that they have not talked to Saskatchewan as of yet. And I don't think that that's an indication that he's not interested or willing to go there. I did speak to Geno the other day, and he clearly wants to, he wants to win a championship. That's what he's about. He kind of really, sort of forcefully tried to dispel the notion that he's a diva with an attitude problem and, the kind of thing that often follows when a receiver is released. He wasn't getting the football and, thought he should have been in certain circumstances, but he was not a sour attitude when I spoke to him the other day. I think his first preference is to stay east. That's my sense. And I wouldn't be surprised if he's gonna maybe explore eastern options before he turns to the west. But Saskatchewan would certainly fit in terms of their need, as you mentioned. And in terms of wanting to win a championship, there certainly would be a need for the Riders, and then I think it would be an appealing situation because of, the competitive situation that Saskatchewan represents. But the other thing he indicated to me is he's not in a hurry, like to get a deal done by Friday or anything like that. I think there's some, as I say, my sense is that his choice would be to stay east, but I don't think there's anything that would, get in the way if nothing materializes there with him turning and looking at the Riders. But I can say categorically the two sides have not spoken to this point. At least that's my information.
6: Overall, Dave, when you look at Ottawa, A.J. Allen gets moved as a backup. Geno Lewis gets released. They fire Will Fields. Now they're coming to Saskatchewan. The Riders are banged up, but what's the sense that you're getting on how this organization is doing? In Ottawa with an 0-7 start and what seems like whatever it could get worse, it does for Ottawa.
7: Yeah, and, you know, Will Fields, the defensive coordinator, was a holdover from the previous staff. And, you know, from the outside, you might have looked at that and said, well, heck, he was the co-defensive coordinator when the Argos won the Grey Cup in 2024. And Ryan Dinwiddie was the head coach. So you're reuniting this team. Not really, because if you may remember, at the end of the 2024 season, the Argos tried to hire Brent Monson as their defensive coordinator to replace Will Fields. And I guess Kevin Iben was the co-defensive coordinator, which at the time seemed really strange that they were doing that, because they just won the Grey Cup and had a pretty good defensive game plan for Winnipeg in that Grey Cup. So I think the decision to move on from Will Fields was made before the Grey Cup. And so even when they didn't get Monson, you know, Fields was not part of the Toronto situation going forward. He moves on to Ottawa. And, you know, for whatever reason, him and Ryan Dinwiddie were just not a good mix. And I think one of the challenges for Ottawa is they have been the team that's just good enough to get beat. You know, the last one against Montreal got away from them. But if you look at the game, including the one against Sask, right, worst special teams tackle attempt in the history of football is why Saskatchewan won that game when Matthew Sexton was running down the rail and their punter, you know, kind of whiffed at him. Mm-hmm. You know, they've had other games. I mean, short yardage offense for Ottawa. Oh, my goodness. Like, I thought Luke Wilson was going to lose his mind on the broadcast last week, you know, watching them inside the five-yard line. And it's not the first time it's happened. So, you know, it's been missing, you know, unable to score inside the five, third and one conversions, poor tackles on special teams. And the secondary in Ottawa has been a problem for a long, long time, and it was a problem again this season. And so, you know, those are two pretty significant moves, releasing your number one receiver and firing your defensive coordinator. You know, there's only so many levers you can pull, because there just aren't guys on the street that you're going to sort of, you know, bring in and change. But I don't think this is what Ryan Dinwiddie expected. Sean Burke, who's vice president of football ops and hired Ryan Dinwiddie, certainly, you know, he's feeling some heat. And, you know, there's, as we say all the time, there's no easy games on the schedule. I think their first game against Hamilton, which, you know, some people would say those are the easier games because you're playing. Well, Hamilton, I think this week is starting their fourth quarterback in five games. That's pretty rare. You know, you look at that one, but I think their first matchup with Hamilton is October 2nd. So the schedule doesn't give Ottawa any favors either. I mean, it feels like a lost year, and it just felt like, you know, it feels.
6: Oh no,
7: like,
6: Dave, they'll beat Winnipeg next week.
7: Oh, yeah, well, that's another one. That's another one. There's the other crack that you may get a shot at. But, you know, the big problem is, you know, they're tied to Jake Maier, and I don't think there's been a narrative, Jamie, that, like, they chose the wrong guy, and Jake Mayer's terrible, and he's limiting them, and you can't win with him. Like, he hit 311 yards. He was, like, 34 or 41 last week or something. I may be getting that wrong because I'm going by memory. The week before, he had, if you look at his numbers the week before.
8: 0-7. 0-7. I don't. You can spit out all the 300-yard games and his passing completion. I watched Jake Maier and nothing. Nothing I see in person watching him throw the ball inspires me at all. He's an efficient quarterback. He's middle of the pack, Dave.
7: Right, right. Oh no, he's middle of the pack. I'm not saying he's great, but the narrative is that he shouldn't be starting at all in the league. And I'm just saying, if you're completing, you know, 80-85% of your passes for over 300 yards, give me that every week, I'm gonna win a lot of football games, right? And Jake Maier not be the guy who elevates everybody around him or all of that. But I don't, in terms of problems the Ottawa Red Blacks face, I don't think Jake Maier is top of the list. And I think last week was another good example of that.
6: Okay, does Toronto's season start to stabilize now that they can finally play a home game?
7: You know, it's funny. They kept the kind of stiff upper lip for the first, you know, month of the season, kind of like, no, this doesn't bother us at all, and we're bonding, we're uniting, it's us against the world, and then it started to come out, right? Chad gave the post-game interview where they were in Winnipeg about being on the road and just talking to people around the organization. There was definitely fatigue. I mean, both mental fatigue from being away from home and, like, real fatigue from having to travel to every game. So, you know, I think the Argos' whole thing was, like, tread water, you know, keep your head above water and get to August 6th. And so here we are. They had their first walkthrough at BMO yesterday. Apparently it was like a great joyous occasion just because they were in their home stadium. But, you know, coming, they got Calgary tonight, who spanked them a few weeks ago when they went out there, and you know, Calgary can do some damage. They got Cameron Judge back tonight. That's a good bit for the Argos, and there was never really any doubt about Chad Kelly. He was cleared, you know, pretty much immediately after that game to BC, and set a good week of practice. So, yeah, this is, and hey, I think they're going to have a good crowd tonight. I think they're trending to kind of the 20,000 plus range for this game, which, as you know, for Argo regular season games is a bit of a catch. So that'd be nice to see that tonight.
6: And final note, the Atlanta Falcons making sure Matthew Bergeron isn't going anywhere. Usually in the CFL draft, the team takes a flyer on an NFL Canadian pick. 2023, all the CFL teams knew Matthew Bergeron was not coming to the Canadian Football League. And now he's getting paid the highest amount of money any Canadian has ever been paid in the National Football League at over $20 million per season to hold it down on the offensive line in Atlanta.
7: Yeah, the average is $24 million a season to play guard. I mean, and that's top of the market. So Matthew Bergeron is being judged. Again, coming out of his first contract, you know, had been healthy, quite started right from the start and been really, really good. I'm one of the reporters that's in Buffalo that I work alongside played at Syracuse with Bergeron, and I talked to him about it one day. He said, "Oh man, the first time I saw that guy, I knew he was going to play on Sundays." And I don't know Bergeron's story. It's kind of interesting. He's from Victoriaville, Quebec, didn't have a social media presence, wasn't like sending his film out everywhere. Somebody put him in a car one time, drove him to a camp at Syracuse, and as he describes it, "I was the best tackle there, and they offered me on the spot." Like, first day, they didn't know he existed 24 hours earlier. All of a sudden, they're offering this kid, and, you know, he was a hit, certainly there. I remember being at the NFL Combine when he was there, and he was off in it's in a convention center. So he was off in the hallways, just stretching and, you know, just doing some stuff, getting ready for a workout off on his own. And I stood there and just looked at him and thought, that kid is going to make a mountain of money in his career. Here you go, first contract out of his rookie deal, $96 million. By the time it's all said and done, boys, I'm telling you, this could be, his number, I mean, it's not at all unquestionable that he could make, you know, $250, $300 million in his career. So, yeah, the highest paid Canadian football player ever on an annual basis so far is Matthew Bergeron.
6: That is Dave Naylor, our CFL insider NFL analyst from TSN. Right here on 980 CJME and 650 CKOM.
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6: The defending AFC champions, of course, are the New England Patriots. And Mike Dussault joins us right now. He is the content senior manager for Patriots.com, host of Patriots Unfiltered, as well as their pre-post game shows. Mike, how's it going today?
7: Oh, we're in the thick of training camp. Can't get enough. A lot of fun, hot days, but enjoying it, watching football every day. It's great to see the guys back out there.
6: It was a wild offseason. We can go through all the ridiculous headlines that ran rampant around the head coach, but has everything kind of calmed down now that football season has started?
7: Yeah, for sure. I mean, you see, you know, Vrabel, it was a tough spring. But once we got back to football and you see him out there on the field, I mean, the guy, we loved him as a player when he was here. He just embodied so much of that toughness and what really brought those early championships here to New England. And now as a coach, you just see what a natural he is at it, working with all the different position groups. And, you know, I think when you watch him on the field, that's where he belongs. So it's been good to get past that stuff, get back to on the field and, you know, see what's going to happen on the heels of a season that really took us all by surprise last year.
6: Yeah, so they go on the run. It was magic. Then they add A.J. Brown. What will he bring to try to get back there for New England?
7: I mean, he gives Drake May the kind of elite wide receiver that all young quarterbacks want to have. And, I mean, we've really seen a little bit of a slow start early in camp, but they've really started to click. I mean, anytime they want to throw a slant in practice, it's there. Been some great matchups between A.J. Brown and Christian Gonzalez that's been a lot of fun to watch. I mean, talking to some of the guys that have covered the team even longer than I have, they don't even remember having this kind of number one wide receiver versus number one cornerback battle in training camp. So, you know, you're really seeing Drake build on that connection, build on the connection with Romeo Doubs as well. And the offense seems like they're, you know, starting to come together here about 10 practices in.
6: It's interesting, Mike, right? We cover the National Football League. We follow it. And you see sometimes you get that Super Bowl hangover, or, you know, the target all of a sudden becomes a lot bigger and more teams are, you know, running tape on you in the offseason to get ready to match up against the New England Patriots. How does Mike Vrabel and company counterattack that and try to make sure there's no such thing as a Super Bowl hangover for the Patriots?
7: Yeah, there's no question. Teams are not going to take them lightly for sure. Their schedule is a difficult one this year, just, you know, some of the competition, but also just the travel, tough. You know, they're playing in Germany one week, then they got an off week, then they're out to the West Coast in California. So some challenging road trips for them. They were road warriors last year. I mean, they set an NFL record for road wins in a single season. So what's going to get them over that hump? I think it's got to start with Drake May and just his second year with Josh McDaniels, learning the system. You know, we saw what Tom Brady did to it. Now, that's lofty comparison and not one that we can make yet. But, you know, Tom Brady was the, chess master of this Josh McDaniels offense. And I think as Drake gets more experience, gets exposed to more defenses and looks and game plans against him, he's going to have all the power to put his offense in the best position and to execute a good play. So I'm excited to see how they challenge him this year. And I think the coaching staff's been getting him ready for that, doing things like sending him to the line without a play and letting him call what play he wants based on the defensive look. So if Drake May takes that next step after coming up second place in the MVP next year, I think it'll be a pretty good start to maintain and, you know, maybe even get back to late in the postseason.
6: What will A.J. Brown do for the other receivers in New England? I know they picked up a few guys in Romeo Doubs, but, you know, Kayshon Booty, like, what do you think that will do for the depth? Because he's going to garner so much attention. How much does that open up for other players?
7: Yeah, well, I mean, they lost Diggs, but then they brought in, you know, A.J. Brown as well as Doubs. And it seems, you know, Doubs' four-year deal, it seems like those are going to be the two top guys. And, you know, the big talk of the offseason in adherence to training camp has been Kayshon Booty, who, you know, had a really solid year last year, has a nice downfield chemistry with Drake May. And that's been the question. Does A.J. Brown's arrival kind of push a player who you've developed and who's had some success, at least down the depth chart and maybe off the roster? There's been trade speculation and all that, but I give Kayshon Booty a lot of credit. He's come here, he's continued to perform and deliver with some of the big downfield catches just like he did last year. Pop Douglas is another piece that's been very active in camp. And really, I think right now the odd man out kind of looking up is Kyle Williams, the second-year receiver out of Washington State, who they have high hopes for, who won an offseason award, who's very fast. But right now he's struggling to find a way just to get reps with Drake May.
6: Okay, here's a selfish fantasy football question. Okay, are you ready for this one? Are Ramondre Stevenson and Trayvon Henderson going to drive me nuts again as a owner of either one of those players out of the running back position on who's number one, who's number two, and who's going to get two touchdowns one day and not the next?
7: Yeah, I think that's the plan right now. That's what it looks like, is, you know, just a healthy rotation with those two guys. There really isn't a

0: you know, let's set the bar at making the playoffs. And, you know, that was what made the previous dynasty so good. I mean, they were just so consistent year in and year out. You knew they were going to be in the mix. Now, a lot of teams can put together one year magical and it breaks your way and Bo Nix breaks his foot and, you know, all the things kind of line up and you know, all of a sudden you're back in the Super Bowl. But you can't expect those things to happen. So I do think it's going to be harder schedule-wise, injury-wise. They had great luck last year, didn't have a lot of, you know, truly key injuries. And I do think there are spots on the roster that, you know, if they do get hit with an injury, especially like, you know, linebacker, tight end, it falls off pretty quick. So if they can stay healthy, I think they should very much be back in the mix. And it's almost like last year, Drake May and his year two jump with Josh McDaniels, I think will really set the ceiling for this team, because if he improves dramatically, they're going to be right back in the mix at the end.
1: Well, Mike, thank you so much for previewing the New England Patriots with us.
0: Oh, for sure, Jim. Thanks for having me on.
1: That is Mike Dussault joining us. He's a senior writer for New England Patriots, Patriots Unfiltered, and he does the pre- and post-game shows for the New England Patriots.
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1: From the National Newsroom of the Canadian Press, I'm Lisa Laporte. An explosive wildfire in British Columbia's Okanagan has triggered a provincial state of emergency.
2: In making the declaration Saturday, BC Premier David Eby said firefighting helicopters were diverted to pluck dozens of trapped residents from the blaze that he described as like a bomb going off as it roared east towards Summerlin and Peachland on the shores of Okanagan Lake. More than 20,000 people were ordered to flee, and evacuation alerts were extended to the northern edge of Penticton, where many evacuees were sent. RCMP said in a statement that the evacuations were challenging in areas cut off by flames. They also said a resident of Meadow Valley west of Summerlin reported a possible death that now is being investigated with the BC Coroner Service. Don Mitchell, The Canadian.

0: Press.
1: Prime Minister Mark Carney says the federal government stands ready to help and support BC in the fight against the wildfires. Opposition leader Pierre Poilievre is urging Carney to not give in to U.S. demands amid trade talks. In a letter to the Prime Minister, Poilievre says Canada has given in to several of U.S. President Donald Trump's demands over the last year, including removing counter-tariffs and getting rid of the digital service tax. Nagasaki marked the 81st anniversary of the U.S. atomic bombing of the Japanese city on Sunday. Mayor Shiro Suzuki called nuclear weapons absolute evil while denouncing the growing support for nuclear deterrence. He says that while some countries argue the possession of nuclear weapons helps to deter potential attackers, the atomic bombings of Nagasaki and Hiroshima demonstrated that humans can cross the line. Wealthsimple's new prediction trading service is showing off several topics that Canadians can't invest in, like sports, entertainment, and politics. Marius Zoykan, the Canada Research Chair in Financial Technology, thinks it's a sign the company has ambitions of expanding the product. Wealthsimple spokesperson Victoria Belton says in an email, the prediction market product is still in the very early stages, and for now, the company is focused on the markets it currently offers. The product lets investors wager $1 or less on the outcome of economic, financial, or climate matters. And Whitney Houston's legacy continues to shine with a new album called Whitney. Released on Friday, it compiles Houston's 11 Billboard Hot 100 number one singles. It's part of ongoing birthday celebrations in honor of the late singer. This is the Canadian Press. In sports, Davis Alexander threw four touchdown passes as the Montreal Alouettes beat the Edmonton Elks 48-30 in the CFL. They improved their record to a league best 8-1 halfway through the season. Elks quarterback Cody Fajardo says the current Owls mean business.
2: I think they sent a message to the league. Like, we're one of the top teams in this league, and they beat us in all three phases. We know that it was going to be a dogfight, but we also knew they were pissed off after we took them down the wire at our place. But that's a good football team. All three phases, they beat us. They beat us up pretty good, and we got to be better.
1: Elsewhere, the BC Lions defeated the Hamilton Ticats 27-24. Nathan Lucas hit a two-run homer in the 11th inning as the visiting Toronto Blue Jays outlasted the Philadelphia Phillies 7-5 in the major leagues on Saturday. And Canada's Leila Fernandez plays Japan's Naomi Osaka in round of 16 action today at the National Bank Open in Toronto. From the Canadian Press, I'm Lisa Laporte.
3: I'm Roman Hayter with your 650 CKOM News Update. A construction site beside Saskatoon's Bethlehem Catholic High School is left picking up the pieces this weekend after a massive fire Friday night. Videos posted to social media showed flames lighting up the night sky after a fire broke out just around 10:30 p.m. Fire crews are trying to find a cause. Saskatoon's need for affordable housing is getting quenched, starting with 40 new townhouses as of this week. Brent Schoberg is the president of Avana Housing. He says about 900 units are scheduled to be completed and opened within the next 6 months. More than 2,000 have already been built in Regina. Mark your calendars. Leisure Guide registration is coming. In Regina, verified city residents can get ready to register for programs as early as 7 a.m. on August 11th. In Saskatoon, registration opens on August 16th.

0: KOM weather. Sunday, mainly cloudy with a 30% chance of showers, a risk of a thunderstorm, and a high of 20. Monday, cloudy with a 60% chance of showers and a high of 20. That's your 650 CKOM News Update. I'm Roman Hader.
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2: If you have followed this show, if you've listened to me over the last number of years, you will know that there are a number of issues that are near and dear to my heart. Firearms is one of them. This is something that throughout my career in policing, of course, I had my operational duties that I would deal with, solving crime, investigating crime that was firearm related. Later, when I became the chief of the Regina Police Service, I actually chaired the National Firearms Committee for the Canadian Association of Chiefs of Police. And in that committee, we endeavored to try and build some standardized wording, some standardized definitions of shooting, of firearm. You'd be surprised how different it is and was across Canada. I think we're getting better at that. All of that, though, was being done to try and determine where's the problem. Where are the firearms coming from that are being used in the commission of an offense? Who are the people that are using the firearms, that are selling the firearms? Keep in mind, almost all of this is done on the black market. Right? We're not talking about up and up. We're not talking about lawful gun owners. And this is where my heartburn persists on the way the federal government is looking at legislation that they claim they're trying to use to make our community safer. I was going to say I'm not going to go on a tangent, but I feel like I'm already in the middle of one. But at the end of the day, if you want to make our community safer, let's deal with the people committing the crimes. Doing things like banning and putting freezes on, we know, are not going to stop criminals from using guns in the commission of an offense. And this has been the bane of our existence over the last little while, whether we're talking with hunters, with sports shooters, with farmers in Saskatchewan. This is a hot issue. And we've talked with, of course, the Saskatchewan Firearms Office about this. The provincial government in Saskatchewan has taken a very proactive role to try and protect the property, the firearms, the property of lawful firearm owners in the province. Well, recently, I was just reading an article about a new class action lawsuit that's challenging the federal government's firearm buyback program, arguing Saskatchewan gun owners aren't being offered fair compensation for prohibited firearms. So the legal action claims Ottawa's payment schedule conflicts with Saskatchewan legislation, which is requiring a fair market value. So this is part of the strategy that the province of Saskatchewan has been doing in this back and forth between Ottawa and trying to put some protections in place. So supporters of this say it's about protecting property rights, ensuring owners are treated fairly, while the federal government maintains that the buyback is part of their public safety strategy. A couple of important voices on this topic. Rod Giltaka is the CEO of the Canadian Coalition for Firearm Rights. They are the group that are behind this lawsuit. Robert Freeberg is Saskatchewan's former firearms commissioner. You'll remember he retired not that long ago. Not surprised to see he's still very involved in some of these lobby efforts. And I'm happy to say I've got Rod Giltaka and Robert Freeberg joining me by phone today. Rod, Robert, thank you so much for giving us the time.
3: Good morning, Evan.
2: So maybe, Rod, I'll start with you. Talk about, I gave a summary, but what is this lawsuit trying to achieve and why is it being launched now?
3: Well, this lawsuit that we've launched against the federal government is enabled by some recent legislation that was brought in Saskatchewan that allows people to sue the government for the destruction of value of any property, and in this case, firearms. So the government has come out with a buyback program. First, they prohibited all these firearms. We can fight about that. That was probably the least productive thing they've done in a long time. But their supposed buyback program didn't offer proper proper compensation for any of these firearms. The feds can wiggle out of paying for these firearms a myriad of different ways. They've done everything they could to make sure that people did not participate in it. Well, Saskatchewan stood up for their residents and said, if you're going to destroy the value in firearms, then you're going to have to pay for them. And that's going to require a class action lawsuit. That's basically why we're here.
2: So, Robert, you were in the chair of Saskatchewan's firearms office. You were the commissioner back when all of these legislative changes were being enacted. Can you speak about the strategy that the Saskatchewan government was putting in place? And was this part of what they visioned? Because I know that the government of Saskatchewan is not involved in this lawsuit, but it is their legislative change that have set this up to be possible.
4: Well, thanks for bringing that forward. And again, pointing out to your listeners that I'm retired, I couldn't be more pleased with Commissioner what Bevin's been doing and the rest of the team. But now that I'm retired, as you say, I'm still an advocate for this. This is why I got involved in the first place. Obviously, I know the legislation because I was around when it was being developed. So when Rod reached out to me to say, look, we want to support you in doing this as an individual firearms owner, you know, I certainly wanted to come forward to represent the class of individuals that are not being properly compensated. Mm. So the strategy really here was that, you know, of course, one of the things that's 100% behind compliance is making sure people get paid. I mean, people are not going to turn in their property if they're not being paid for it. So the government of Saskatchewan is not being obstructionist. They're actually being realistic in saying that, you know, you need to be paid for your property. Otherwise, you're not going to get compliance or support from firearms owners for this or anything else that the government's confiscating. So again, you know, I've put my name forward because I've been actively engaged in sport shooting and hunting since I was a young lad and have quite a bit of investment in these firearms and want to be paid just like anybody else in Saskatchewan. So I'm leading off the charge with being a litigant in this class action lawsuit that hopefully is successful and results in either the government standing down or potentially having to pay people for what they're taking from them.
2: So Rod, did the Canadian Coalition for Firearm Rights strike up this lawsuit on their own? Was there some conversation and was a request made of you to launch this? Can you talk about actually how it came to be?
3: Well, when the legislation came in, you know, we spoke to the government of Saskatchewan, we spoke to gun owners, we spoke to all kinds of people, and it became pretty readily apparent that in order for an individual gun owner to leverage this legislation to sue the government, they couldn't do it in small claims court. So they could only do it in the Court of the King's Bench, which means that's a proceeding that could take 5 years. It could cost, you know, $100,000. That's not practical legislation, a practical opportunity, I think, for most people. So we looked at the whole scenario. We thought, okay, well, if we bring a class action, that means every affected resident in Saskatchewan can now participate. They can now make a petition to the court to get paid for their property that's been that's had its value destroyed, and that's the most practical way for everyday residents of Saskatchewan to participate. So we're hoping that we're going to get certified. We're hoping that we'll be able to take this all the way to the to its conclusion, and we're hoping that every resident of Saskatchewan that has affected property will participate when the time comes. And that's hopefully how we're going to bring that to fruition.
2: I look at what the province of Saskatchewan has done, and then Robert, I mentioned you were there for a lot of the discussions and the decisions and the legislation that has been made. Rod, on a national level, do you think other provinces will look at and potentially follow suit in what Saskatchewan has done? Because I think it feels to me like Saskatchewan has been the most progressively opposed to what is going on with the firearm legislation in the country.
3: Saskatchewan has put the most effort in by far, for sure. And we think that there will be a province or two, if not a territory or two, that might get on board, pass the same legislation. If that's the case, then the CCFR will be there to launch class action lawsuit in their jurisdiction as well. So, you know, I think one of the most important points of all this is just to reinforce what Robert just said. The province is not doing this
5: to be obstructionist to the government. The province is actually doing the right thing and saying, if you made this promise to pay for all this property that you made back in 2020, then you're going to have to follow through with it, or we're going to make you follow through with it. So any province, even if they're supportive of the gun bans and the confiscations and whatnot, have no reason not to pass legislation like this. They're just standing up for their residents to get paid as promised for the last 6.5 years.
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2: been about a month, a little more than a month, month and a half since I was up at Cigar Lake, the Cameco, one of Cameco's uranium mines in the province. What an experience. I still talk about that experience, having the opportunity to see what the mining experience like it looks like in northern Saskatchewan, to go down into the ground 480 meters, half a kilometer into the ground, and then walk around, look at the mining operations down there. It's something else. That, of course, is a big part of what Cameco is known for. Cameco, one of Saskatchewan's biggest companies and predominantly known as a uranium mining company. But its investment in Westinghouse has become an increasingly important part of its business. Well, now Cameco is taking these first steps towards potentially listing its Westinghouse nuclear power subsidiary on the U.S. stock market. This is interesting. This is a big move. In fact, to talk about how big this is and the importance of it, we welcome to the program Ralco's business commentator, Paul Martin. Paul, thank you so much for joining us today.
16: Hey, great to be here.
2: So how big is this? Explain how big this is for someone who may not pay close attention to the stock market, that Cameco's looking to make this move.
16: Yeah, it's certainly going to be a large transaction. And from a Saskatchewan perspective, we don't have that many publicly traded companies. So while Cameco does not own this company, it's a 49% stake in it. It's obviously very influential. So it's going to cause ripples here. But, you know, you really get to the basics of why does a company even do something like this? And the only reason that you sell stock, that's what an IPO is, this initial public offering of your shares, you put them out on the market. The only reason you do that is to raise capital. And clearly, Cameco and Brookfield they have caught a big one with this one. And if you think back to when they put this deal together, the foresight that was there was really quite astounding. Mm-hmm. And in fact, the analyst community was quite critical. They punished Cameco for the transaction initially. They said, ooh, Cameco's laying out a lot of money on this thing. It's big. And the stock took a whack. And then shortly after that, within months or years, you ended up at the COP26 conference, I think it was, where the world decided nuclear power is going to be the base electricity for the future if we're going to, harness or get rid of fossil fuels. And all of a sudden, nuclear power development became everybody's darling. And who was hooked up to it? Well, these two companies that had the foresight to buy Westinghouse, and they had the pockets and also the capacity. And that's what Cameco brought to the parade, was this knowledge of the uranium, cycle. So from uranium mining right through to enhancement, and then they have long-standing history of selling their product to reactor companies, electrical generators. And so, they're very, very well positioned for this. Well, they got rewarded quite handsomely. If you watch the stock, it went from like $60 to $160. If you were a stockholder, that punishment you took looked pretty benign after what you saw, how the world has reacted. So now they've got this tiger by the tail. So a bunch of reactors are going to get built, and the Westinghouse reactor seems to be getting the inside track for a lot of them. Donald Trump has expressed an interest in buying into this company. You might have remembered that. So, you go to the market to be able to make all that stuff happen. Now, if you're building a nuclear reactor, it's probably 10 years from start to finish to get it going. So it takes a ton of capital to do that. And for a company like Cameco, if you wanted to tie up all your capital for the next 10 years, it probably would hamstring your your core operations. So this way you go to the market, you bring in fresh capital. Yep, you divest some of your holdings. So you dilute your holdings, but in exchange for that, you bring in all this fresh capital that will finance the development of all of these nuclear reactors that are going to come down the road. But still, as a founding member of the company, Cameco will still have a lot of influence, and we'll see, how much of that actually flows back into Saskatchewan, or if this is going to be more of a international company where it's going to be headquartered.
2: Paul Martin is my guest, Ralco's business commentator. I've had Tim Gitzel on the program a number of times, CEO of Cameco, and even Tim has said, you know, uranium's gone through some ups and downs. There was a time when you couldn't get politicians to say the word nuclear, but right now, obviously, it is timing, I would suggest, as you've talked about, is quite good. Is there a worry about the boom and bust cycles that have come with uranium and nuclear energy? Does it feel different now, Paul?
16: It does feel different. And this is why, is that boom and bust tends to be at the production end, at the commodity side. We see it in oil, gas, we see it in any of the commodities. By going deeper into the chain, if I can put it that way, you go from production of uranium to upgrading it to sort of, you know, being able to put it into a reactor, then the reactor sales. And this actually raises a really interesting question that people used to talk about years ago and hasn't been part of the conversation lately is the concept of leasing uranium. So, you know, with Cameco being involved with this, now the full cycle, you could envision a situation where you mine the uranium, you upgrade it, you put it in a reactor, and then you bring it back out at the end, but never ever give up title. You just rent it to the power generator, and then that's when we were talking about spent fuel storage in Saskatchewan. Now, that's going to be done in Ontario, but you can actually see the day where, Cameco might not ever relinquish the ownership of the uranium. And that speaks volumes for things about nuclear proliferation. And if you never, ever give it over to a foreign entity, then you really reduce the danger of it falling into the hands of someone who might put it into a bomb as opposed to into a power generator.
2: Right. Paul Martin is my guest. You mentioned earlier, time will tell whether or not this impact is felt greatly within the province, within the country, or more on that global scale. Is there something that knowing that this IPO is going out, is there something the province should be doing right now to capitalize in some way on this?
16: Yeah, probably not much of a role for the province in this. And this is really a corporate transaction. It's not got so much political influence unless, we decide because we're going to go nuclear as well for power generation, do we want to buy one of the reactors that, Westinghouse will bring forward? Well, there will be a competition for that. And obviously, the local supplier will have some kind of an inside track on it, you would assume. But also, there's one other aspect to this that's from a purely investor's point of view. Cameco is a wonderful company to buy right now if you want to buy uranium. It's very pure. It's all it does. It did have a gold division for a little while, and it's out of that. But now if you get where the reactor construction and sales part of it becomes more dominant, the company is no longer a pure play, as they like to say. By privatizing or sort of IPOing this thing, I shouldn't say privatizing, but IPOing the Westinghouse division, it allows Cameco to remain much more of a pure play, and investors love that kind of stuff, and that will support the stock price. And the reason you care about a higher stock price is if you ever do need to raise capital, you sell your shares, they're much more valuable at a high rate than they are at a low rate.
2: Ralco business commentator Paul Martin here on 980 CJME and 650 CKOM.
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18: I'm Roman Hader with your 650 CKOM news update. A construction site beside Saskatoon's Bethlehem Catholic High School is left picking up the pieces this weekend after a massive fire Friday night. Videos posted to social media showed flames lighting up the night sky after a fire broke out just around 10:30 p.m. Fire crews are trying to find a cause. Saskatoon's need for affordable housing is getting quenched, starting with 40 new townhouses as of this week. Brent Schoberg is the president of Avana Housing. He says about 900 units are scheduled to be completed and opened within the next 6 months. More than 2,000 have already been built in Regina.
0: Mark your calendars. Leisure Guide registration is coming. 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In Saskatoon, registration opens on August 16th.

0: KOM weather. Sunday, mainly cloudy with a 30% chance of showers, a risk of a thunderstorm, and a high of 20. Monday, cloudy with a 60% chance of showers and a high of 20. That's your 650 CKOM News Update. I'm Roman Hader.
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0: The news broke about the loss of Lloyd Robertson, and I feel like, you know, when we lose someone the stature of Lloyd Robertson, it feels like we've all lost someone, right? Because someone like Lloyd Robertson, for me, I think about growing up. I mentioned this earlier on the show. Watching the national news was always a thing. My dad did it. religiously. And as a result, we did as kids. Often, if there was a show before we were watching, then the news came on, we'd watch the news. And so you grow up with, doesn't matter if we're talking TV or radio, it could be sports broadcasters, you feel like you know them, right? It feels like a connection. So when I heard last night that Lloyd Robertson had passed at the age of 92, I was instantly sad. But it also reminded me of the steady, trusted voice that he was for so many Canadians for so many decades, keeping in mind his career started. I mean, he was in the early days in radio, then got into TV, working at CBC, moves over to CTV, has what many would consider a full career in his second, you know, TV stint as a national anchor. So Lloyd Robertson was just one of those people who, whether it was his image or his voice, you can be in another room completely, hear Lloyd Robertson come on the TV and instantly know who it was. And so I think about the people that had the privilege of working with and learning from an industry giant like Lloyd Robertson and what this day must feel like. In fact, that is where we are going to go with my next guest. I'm very honored that we've been able to connect today with one of Canada's greatest journalists, anchors. She's a journalist, an ambassador for Journalists for Human Rights, continuing to do incredible work. Lisa LaFlamme, of course, a co-worker for many years of Lloyd Robertson, and I'm happy to say we've connected with Lisa LaFlamme today. Lisa, thank you so much for taking our call.
11: Oh, Evan, thank you for asking, and I have to say that was a beautiful introduction you just gave. You really captured the importance of Lloyd to, you know, Canadians of a certain age all have a connection to Lloyd, including myself. My family was the same as yours. I grew up watching that man every night. I suppose I was in about grade six by the time I started watching the 11 o'clock news. God love my parents for letting me stay up late, but it changed my life then. And he continued to change my life and shape my life and career for the rest of my life. And I feel the loss profoundly today, not just as a colleague, but he was also a very close friend of mine. And it's heavy. It's a heavy day.
0: Do you remember that first meeting, the first time you met Lloyd Robertson, what that was like?
11: Oh, I do actually, because, you know, obviously he was just such a legend then. It would have been in the late 80s. I was working at CKCO TV in Kitchener, which was my hometown. Lloyd was from Stratford, Ontario, just about 35 minutes up the road. And he used to come home from the national news desk, a very traditional man, and go home for dinner after every night, every evening. And he used to go home and watch the local newscasts just to make sure he had a touchstone on everything that was very Lloyd. And he used to watch CKCO. And he apparently would say to the bosses, we got to get her. And he, all right to the end, argued he was the one who discovered me, quote unquote. And I'll never forget when I first met him in the national newsroom. And I mean, this is Lloyd Robertson. I'm a nothing coming in from, you know, Kitchener. And he was just, he was quoting things I'd reported on and referencing stories I'd done. It was just overwhelming. But that, I came to learn, that was Lloyd. He really was the most personable human being and gracious and professional. And I learned not to be nervous around Lloyd very early on because he put you at ease. Mm. And I often say, you know, he encouraged me and pushed me. I had a dream of being a war correspondent, never knew I could make that happen, and he helped make that happen. I certainly never in my wildest dreams could have imagined actually taking the big chair, as he called it, after he retired. But he, again, he was my guide. Mm-hmm. He wanted that to happen, and he helped educate me into how to be the professional, the serious journalist, the good, fair reporter, and more importantly, a good human being in a newsroom and in the community and the country you represent.
0: Lisa, can you talk about, we're chatting today with Lisa LaFlemme, of course, very talented Canadian journalist, well-known news anchor, who had the occasion to work with Lloyd Robertson for many years. So as we remember the great Canadian media giant that Lloyd Robertson was, can you talk about the role he played in the newsroom? Because I think for many of us, like I look at him and I think he was the anchor that delivered the news, but I know the job is much bigger than that. What role did Lloyd play in that big newsroom?
11: Oh my goodness, he was the leader. There's no debate. And I'm grateful that I got to watch that and learn from that and hopefully try to emulate it in my own role as anchor. But so it started first thing in the morning. Whatever story you were on, Lloyd quite often, no matter where in the world I was, would call and want to get a sense of what's happening on the ground. He would welcomed debate, which is something that we're seeing a shortage of currently. He welcomed debate on every story. He was willing, interestingly, always willing to have his mind changed. If you pitched your story in a certain way, you know, you could move your story up in the newscast if he recognized, okay, I didn't know that. Like, I'm going to use an example. The day Michael Jackson died, which was, you know, a shocking day for all of us. I actually remember where I was that day. I was on a holiday. I got the call, fly to Los Angeles. I get to the airport, get to LA, and Lloyd, he said, well, this isn't a lead story. This is a kicker. Like it was a singer, Michael Jackson. He recognized the generational shift is my point. And when everybody was communicating with him and sharing Michael Jackson was so much more than that, the news story, the context, all of that. And of course, it shoots up to the lead of the show. There's so many examples where he would research and discuss the stories, and that was his role as a leader to decide placement in a newscast as well. He also was a great note writer. After a story would run, or when I became anchor, he would write me all the time. We had constant conversations right up to the end, I will argue. And it was always about, yeah, this was effective, or, you know, could have given this one a little more time, and really instructive stuff. I just feel so blessed and privileged that I was able to learn this craft of, you know, as a practitioner of news gathering from, as you say, one of the giants. But in the newsroom, I also say he was a lot of fun. I mean, his laugh would bellow across that cavernous newsroom. And every Friday night, he brought ice cream in for everybody. Every Friday night of my entire time in that national newsroom, if you were there on a Friday around 8 o'clock, you know, basically, Lloyd's brought the ice cream in, and everyone would sort of shuffle down to the newsroom and have a ice cream, and it was really his signature thing. And he was a great friend to so many, and he always would reach out during good times and bad times. And he's been part of my both good and bad times you know, more than 35 years, more than that. And I'm just grateful. I'm lucky that he's always in my corner.
0: One of Canada's greats, talking about one of Canada's greats, Lisa LaFlemme joining us to talk about Lloyd Robertson, who we lost last night at the age of 92. 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
0: Okay. We have talked a lot. In fact, in the last 2 days, we've talked a lot about issues that affect downtown Saskatoon. Earlier today, right off the start of the show, I had Shauna Nelson on, executive director of the Downtown Saskatoon Business Improvement District, talked about some challenges that they've been having in the downtown area and a request to remove a number of benches, not permanently, but remove them so that new ones could be installed and basically trying to clean up some of the problems in downtown. Yesterday, you'll remember, we talked about the story that is on our website where after some analysis of statistics released by SGI, Saskatoon, of the all of the main municipalities in the province, Saskatoon has the worst drivers. This is based on serious collision rates in the province. So that was a conversation. My next guest and conversation actually kind of fits nicely in with downtown Saskatoon, with drivers in Saskatoon, because what this topic talks about is pedestrians. There's a lot of them in downtown Saskatoon. many times, not that long ago. I was parked downtown, had to walk. I was speaking to a group of people at a hotel downtown. And as being a pedestrian downtown, you notice things differently. And so for those people that work in the downtown area, those people that are down there to enjoy retail or shopping or restaurants or whatever, for whatever purpose they're downtown, you're a pedestrian, you notice things differently. So for many people, crossing the street is something you don't think twice about. But what if that timer runs out? You know, you're halfway across the street and the walk light runs out. I was reading a story the other day about a Saskatoon resident who's raising concerns about feeling rushed by pedestrian signals at several busy intersections, sparking a broader conversation about whether or not the city's crosswalks are designated with everyone in mind. Advocates say short crossing times create unnecessary stress and safety risks, particularly for seniors, people with disabilities, families with young children. Zachary DeFranciscos is a member of Strongtown's YXE. He's an advocate for pedestrians, and he actually has been doing some writing on social media about this. I'm very happy to have Zachary DeFrancesco joining me by phone today. Zachary, thank you so much for taking our call.
1: Hey, Evan, thanks for having me.
0: So you made a post on Reddit, I believe, with concerns about pedestrian lights in Saskatoon's downtown, and it kind of blew up from there. Tell me about your initial post.
1: Yeah, so it's kind of all started because I am a frequent pedestrian around the city. I'm coming along across a lot of these crosswalks as an able-bodied adult, right? I felt rushed to cross the intersection, even starting on that white signal. I barely make it before it turned red, and it got me questioning, like, you know, why is this the case? Why do I feel rushed? Why is not enough time given for these crosswalks? And what about those who can't rush? What about seniors? What about children? What about, you know, people with disabilities? And so we wanted to bring awareness to this. We picked Idlewild and 20th because it is one intersection that I frequent quite often, but it's not the only one. And it's an important intersection, one that connects, as you said, and through downtown. It connects the downtown businesses, midtown with the businesses on 20th Street, and also just connecting the neighborhoods together, right? It's an intersection that you're forced to cross if you're a pedestrian. There's no way around that, right?
0: Mm-hmm.
1: And so we put together this video. We wanted to analyze the intersection, show people that there is a bit of a problem when it comes to these crosswalks. We looked at the city standards, and we found that according to the city's own standards, that the crosswalks were not timed, were not given enough time to even accommodate the general population, never mind the seniors and people with disabilities. They have a standard from the Transportation Association of Canada, and unfortunately, it's just not being followed right now.
0: So what is the standard, Zachary? Is there an actual time standard?
1: Yeah, there is. So it's 1 meter per second, so you would time the intersection as if someone was crossing at the speed of 1 meter per second, and that's to accommodate the general population. So that one specific intersection, 30 meters across, it should be like a minimum of 30 seconds. The lowest it should be is 30 seconds. I believe it's around 26 to 25 seconds. And that difference sounds small, but that's the difference between someone moving slower, making it and not making it, and being stuck in the way of now oncoming traffic,
0: right?
1: Creating this unnecessarily uncomfortable situation for both pedestrians and for the drivers themselves.
0: So what reaction did you get when you put this online? What was some of the feedback you were getting?
1: Yeah, so we ended up putting out a petition regarding this, and we got a lot of feedback, and feedback that was unfortunate, but not surprising. It's a lot of people with disabilities talking about how across the city, they've just really never been able to make it across the intersection before that light turns red because the standards for them aren't being met. People with children talking about how whenever they walk with them, it's always a worry. They have to, you know, rush across the intersection with them. And then even winter time, and this goes for everyone, once that winter comes around, you know, you have to walk slower, right?
0: Mm-hmm.
1: You know, we're all aware of the icy conditions that last the entire winter. Everybody's forced to slow down, but you're not given the time to. So you almost have to make a choice between slowing down or being in the way of oncoming traffic. And so we heard a lot of those concerns coming from a lot of people.
0: Zachary DeFrancesco is my guest. He's a member of Strongtown's YXE, an advocate for pedestrians. What is Strongtown's YXE?
1: Yeah, so Strongtown's YXE is an urbanism advocacy group, and this goes for things like pedestrian safety, to transit advocacy, to focusing on things like city finances and how we can build the city in a way that's more cost effective. And that works for as many people as possible.
0: Right. So have you gone in front of council? Have you met with anyone at the city about your concerns of the length of pedestrian walk lights?
1: Yes, I spoke in front of them yesterday to present our findings and present the issue.
0: And what kind of a reaction did you get, Zachary?
1: Yeah, I think a sympathetic response from council. I believe that a lot of the councillors believe that this is an issue. They did talk about it quite a bit, but unfortunately, they just didn't feel like it was a priority. That they admitted that the standards weren't being followed, that they're rolling this out slowly. The standards were changed 5 years ago, and a lot of the major intersections still don't have them updated, and they estimated another 5 years for it to be completed.

0: of Saskatchewan, Evan Bray, on 650 CKOM.
1: Hello, I'm Vince Bernibasio, and I'm honored and excited to be the 12th President and Vice Chancellor of the University of Saskatchewan. 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
1: From the National Newsroom of the Canadian Press, I'm Lisa Laporte. RCMP say they're working to confirm a report that one person died in a wildfire west of Summerland, BC. The BC government says there has been significant structure loss due to the Bald Range wildfire, which exploded in size to more than 100 square kilometers on Saturday. However, it has since shown little growth. More than 20,000 people have been forced to flee their homes, many of them south to Penticton. Annette Boulay says she fled the Bald Range wildfire before dawn on Saturday with her husband, son, mother-in-law, and five dogs. Safe at an evacuation center later in Penticton, she described the scene as her family fled.
2: It looked like doomsday. It really did. It was just, by the time that we were getting out, it was smoke covered in our house, like you couldn't see, and just the ridge of fire just like coming towards you. There's no words to express it, the fear.
1: Boulay praised the people at the evacuation center. Support staff have been handing out bottled water and snacks, while food trucks have offered free meals. As Canada-U.S. trade negotiations are expected to continue Monday, Conservative leader Pierre Poilievre is asking the Prime Minister to not give in to the demands of President Donald Trump. This after the Dairy Farmers of Canada urged the government recently

0: to not offer concessions regarding its industry in trade talks. The U.S. has cited the supply management system that protects Canadian dairy as a key trade irritant, as Trump repeatedly complained about the level of access U.S. dairy farmers have to Canada's market. The opposition leader says Canadians deserve a government with a backbone. Yemen's Houthi rebels say they attacked an oil facility in southwestern Saudi Arabia today. This comes after the Saudi Energy Ministry reported a fire at an Aramco facility with no casualties. Meantime, Iran has made new demands about the reopening of the Strait of Hormuz as the war with the U.S. and Israel approaches the six-month mark. And a Long Beach, California man got a long-lost message from the past this week.
1: This was, to me, almost a postcard from heaven.
2: Bob Shepard was shocked when he opened his mailbox last week and found a weathered postcard from Copenhagen, Denmark. It had been sent by his parents while on vacation 26 years ago and read,
1: "Flying in, we saw lots of water and green, green land everywhere. Love, M&D, from Mom and Dad."
2: Bob's father died 6 years ago and his mother died 4 years ago. The explanation from his carrier is the postcard likely fell behind something in the post office and stayed there for a quarter century. Once it was found, they sent it along. Sherry Preston, ABC News.
0: This is the Canadian Press. In sports, the Toronto Blue Jays are aiming for a series sweep today when they face the Philadelphia Phillies in Major League Baseball. Four games in the WNBA today, including the Washington Mystics, who host the Phoenix Mercury. The Toronto Tempo are off today. The 10 and 21 Tempo visit the Atlanta Dream tomorrow. Iga Swiatek beat Marta Kostyuk to reach the quarterfinals of the National Bank Open Women's Tennis Tournament. Swiatek says she upped her game after a tough first set.
3: "I knew I can play better, and I knew I had, you know, some shots that I maybe should have played more brave in the first set. So in the second, I came out, you know, being more brave and using the opportunities, like playing a bit faster and more heavy."
0: Round of 16 play continues today in Toronto, including Canada's Leila Fernandez against Japan's Naomi Osaka. From the Canadian Press, I'm Lisa Laporte.
4: I'm Roman Hayter with your 650 CKOM News Update. A construction site beside Saskatoon's Bethlehem Catholic High School is left picking up the pieces this weekend after a massive fire Friday night. Videos posted to social media showed flames lighting up the night sky after a fire broke out just around 10:30 p.m. Fire crews are trying to find a cause. Saskatoon's need for affordable housing is getting quenched, starting with 40 new townhouses as of this week. Brent Schoberg is the president of Avana Housing. He says about 900 units are scheduled to be completed and opened within the next 6 months. More than 2,000 have already been built in Regina. Mark your calendars. Leisure Guide registration is coming. In Regina, verified city residents can get ready to register for programs as early as 7 a.m. on August 11th. In Saskatoon, registration opens on August 16th. KOM weather, Sunday mainly cloudy with a 30% chance of showers, a risk of a thunderstorm, and a high of 20. Monday cloudy with a 60% chance of showers and a high of 20. That's your 650 CKOM News Update. I'm Roman Hayter.
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6: Okay, this story, and I've actually pulled a couple of articles on this, is really, well, it's scary, actually. Let's just call it what it is. Artificial intelligence, of course, we know is becoming increasingly powerful. That power is raising new concerns about what happens when AI models go beyond the boundaries that they're supposed to follow. We've recently seen AI systems reportedly hack into computer systems that they weren't supposed to, raising questions about how well these technologies can actually be controlled. At the same time, Silicon Valley is divided over whether powerful AI should be kept behind closed doors or be made more open source, with China pushing for a more open approach to this. So, a great time to bring back our friend Brian McQuinn. Associate Professor, University of Regina, CEO of Cypher AI, and Brian McQuinn joins us by phone. Brian, welcome to the program.
7: Always a pleasure, although I always seem to come for the wrong reasons and always bringing doom and gloom.
6: I was going to say, this is a scary, I mean, I think back to some of those old sci-fi movies when, you know, the robots take over the world. I'm not trying to pull the alarm chain here, but when I hear about AI systems on their own hacking into other computer systems, it sounds like a worry to me.
7: It's actually worse than that. So what it was is they were testing two systems. One is a sort of soon-to-be-released ChatGPT and a system that they haven't even told us what it is. The general sort of guess is that it's actually a cyber-attacking system. And they basically put it in what they call a sandbox. And this is the problem with AI is you have all of these really nice words. Like, who doesn't like a sandbox? It's actually containment. They had it in a jail for all intents and purposes. It broke out of that jail on its own accord. It then basically committed a number of crimes to then hack into another company because the answers to the exploit, Jim, which is what it was being subjected to, it had figured out were in this company. So it hacked into this company, did 17,600 separate actions inside that company system in order to get the answers and then come back and say, look, I did really well, didn't I? I mean, it's basically, I the analogy I've been using recently is Jurassic Park. Do you remember how they used to sort of grow the new, like the later movies, they would make these sort of new creations? It would be like a T-Rex basically breaking out, walking through a crowded city, not eating anyone, grabbing a pencil somewhere and walking all the way back and saying, hey, look, I got a pencil.
6: I mean, the analogy paints the picture for us for sure. So let's talk about the development of this company. You talked about, obviously, if it needs to be contained, what would its useful purpose be?
7: In which sense?
6: Well, you said they put it in a, what did you call it, a sandbox?
7: They call it a sandbox, which is basically containment. They didn't want it. It had no access to the internet, but it hacked its own system. So one of the scariest parts is that it was able to get out, but OpenAI itself didn't know that it had got out. And it was able to operate for quite some time before anyone realized it. And it was only when Hugging Face and another, again, one of these ridiculous names that makes AI always seem so harmless, it actually announced and said, we have been hacked, and we're very sure it's an agentic agent because of the speed and, you know, how much, you know, 17,000 actions in like a short amount of time. We don't know who did this. But we know we've been attacked and we don't even really know what they've taken.
6: So when do we hit the panic button, I guess is the question.
7: A lot of people are doing it now with this particular issue. It is the first example of an AI agent. And this is, it's an important also distinction. Most of our interactions are with AI agents that are able to, that only do one task at a time. It is now doing what's called long horizon planning. So much more human-like in the sense that it's able to plan what it had to do. I mean, in order for it to have accomplished this, it had to plan, had to break out and exploit things that we didn't know were exploitable and break out of the system, figure out that where it actually, you know, where the answer key was, break into that system using exploits that no one knew existed, and then able to take it. One of the most fascinating things about this that's truly, and I'm sorry, I always bring doom and gloom, but is that it left notes to itself or any future version of itself for how to break out better next time. So in this sense, the reason we're doing this is it basically most of the companies are just at a breakneck speed to get to the, you know, fastest, best next model. The problem is that our capacity to control these things, our capacity to be able to really understand what they're capable of is always falling behind. And this is just an example of, I mean, this was a harmless example, right? It really was the T-Rex not breaking out and eating everyone, just going and getting a pencil and coming back. But it was quite capable of breaking into banks and stealing as much money as it wanted, getting into any other systems on the internet and doing what it wanted.
6: Brian McQuinn is my guest, the CEO of Cypher AI. So is there an accountability that has to be thrown on the companies that own these models, that create these models when something like this happens?
7: It broke laws. So, but then it was interesting, and the company described it as a rogue AI. It was given the instructions to do exactly what it did. It just happened to find a different way of accomplishing the goal. And so, interestingly enough, the company that was hacked and who stores basically the sort of the world storage for open AI systems and the codes and a lot of the sort of ways in which you test AI. So it was actually kind of, you know, they ended up having this exciting press release of how isn't this amazing what AI systems are capable of doing, as opposed to this thing, you know, broke out, created a bunch of crimes or committed a bunch of crimes. We should be more worried. And so I think this is where there should be more accountability. It doesn't look like that's going to happen for various different reasons. But this is kind of one of those moments when we will look back as being an important turning point in what AI is able of doing. And I think sometimes we keep saying AI, but I think a better way of framing this is artificial will. This system was not asked to go break out. It was said, here's an exploit, you know, here's, it's called Exploit Jim. It's a sort of test you're supposed to go through. The system basically said, instead of doing it, I have an idea. I'm going to go out into the world and find the actual answers for that, and I'm going to break into that system and come back and do perfect on this exam. It was not asked to do that. It was just asked to do the test. And it just shows you that artificial will, the capacity to figure out multiple different ways of accomplishing something, are completely unpredictable as to what it will end up doing to achieve that particular goal.
6: You know, one thing, Brian, you and I haven't talked about is the notion of artificial will, as you put it,
7: yes,
6: in connection with a human hacker or someone or a country or an organization or whatever that is out to do bad, is out to create harm, and then uses this massive tool. Yeah. I mean, we're there already, I'm guessing.
7: Yes. Well, I mean, luckily these particular tools are controlled by at least, you know, the companies that understand that it would be very bad for them to release this into the world as it is. But the open source, and all that really means is that these are closed proprietary. It just means that no one else, you know, they know what's going on and no one else can use them and understand how they work. But there are open source, and these are primarily created in China, open source models, which just means it's called the open weighting or open source, meaning that the parameters for how it learns and understands are available to you to tweak and to adjust. They are not as good as these, but they're not that far behind. As we know, it's like 6 months, 8 months, maybe a year. So that means in a year, open source capacity will be the same as what we just saw. And so not only do we have an arms race when it comes to disinformation, we're now going to have an arms race when it comes to cybersecurity. And does every company have the resources to have these extraordinary models on their side? Mm-hmm. Because it's no longer humans no longer can protect systems. By the time the system has been attacked and you wake up whatever guy at 3 o'clock in the morning to go and check the logs, it's too late. And so you're going to have AI systems basically walking the perimeter of you in order to be able to work quickly enough. Because in this case, and this is where it really becomes difficult for Canadians, is that a lot of the cyber security elements of these have been turned off for anyone outside of the United States or a few number of companies. And so if you want to defend against these things, you can't use those same systems, and it won't let you. So then you have to turn to these open systems to be able to do that. And it creates this asymmetry of who's going to be protected from these open systems and who is not.
6: Brian McQuinn is Associate Professor, University of Regina, CEO of Cypher AI. 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
6: Well, we talk about the downtown in both Saskatoon and Regina a fair bit. The focus in Saskatoon, I would say, has been more prominent lately because of the downtown event and entertainment district, what that's going to mean for Saskatoon's downtown, everything from traffic flow to some of the challenges that exist right now in downtown with social problems, the drug use, homelessness, those issues, which are not an easy fix, but they do plague downtown Saskatoon. Saskatoon's decision to remove a handful of downtown benches has sparked a wider debate about the homeless situation, public safety, what people want to see in the downtown core. Some people argue the move addresses concerns around sanitation and safety. Others say it's simply pushing vulnerable people elsewhere without solving the problem. As businesses continue to work to attract customers and create a welcoming downtown, they're watching, of course, very closely to see what happens next. Shauna Nelson is an important voice in this discussion. Shauna is the executive director of the Downtown Saskatoon Business Improvement District, and she joins us right now to talk about basically Saskatoon's downtown and some of the steps that are being taken, need to be taken. Shauna Nelson, welcome to the program today.
23: Thank you for the opportunity to be back. Thank you.
6: I mean, the downtown benches, my understanding is there's about 25, is that right, that are being considered to be removed? Is that removed completely?
23: So, Evan, our downtown in general, outside of our district, has around 400 benches. There is about 220 that are in our district. And the 25 that I'm suggesting that need to be removed, not permanently, by the way, are the ones that are the oldest and are the ones that have been neglected for a very, very long time.
6: Mm-hmm. Can you paint? I was going to say, can you paint the picture? Like, what is it about these benches that that basically the best decision is to remove them and then eventually replace?
23: Right. So there is about four different models of benches in our downtown. So over time, it's evolved. Businesses have changed. And these are the older models that we have, those 25 that we've identified. And they're the ones that have, a type of wood that we're unable to, at this point, repair on the spot. And through time, like, this is a public asset. This is a city asset. And our team, our clean team of eight individuals, are out there trying to clean them, but they're beyond cleanliness right now. They have paint. They have graffiti. They have been urinated, defecated, bled on. I mean, we're continually out there trying to clean them at this point. They're rough. They're just not in good shape. They have to actually be taken out and then decided upon whether we can repair these benches, put a varnish on that could be anti-graffiti or easy to clean. And we are going to see if maybe there's a different type of model of bench to replace them with, and then also decide if it's the right place to put the bench, because now businesses have changed. We've got benches that are in front of a parking lot, facing a parking lot. Mm. That doesn't make sense. No one needs to sit and rest and watch a parking lot.
6: Mm-hmm. Shauna Nelson is our guest, executive director of the Downtown Saskatoon Business Improvement District. You mentioned the clean team. I want to come back to them in a second, because I know it's that 8-person squad that do some great work in the downtown. On this topic, I mean, you've said yourself, Shauna, 25 benches out of all of the benches that are in not just the downtown, but around the city. Mm-hmm. It's actually a fairly small number. Mm-hmm. Is this request to remove these benches kind of the canary in the coal mine for the problems that we're seeing in downtown Saskatoon?
23: Well, I mean, the benches are the ones that are being mostly used by individuals that aren't using them for the right reasons, for sure. And, you know, some of these benches have been requested from individuals, whether they be by business or customers, that are saying that, you know, these benches are gathering places where you're going to see individuals that are doing, you know, bad behavior and not doing what they're supposed to be doing on these benches, which is resting, taking your time, and then moving on. Mm-hmm. And no, they're becoming permanent places for people to gather, to encamp, to do, behavior that's not legal. So, yes. You know, do I think that this is going to actually fix the problem? Not necessarily. No, there's a lot more that needs to be addressed. I mean, we know that this isn't going to fix some of the social issues and challenges that we have in our city.
6: Mm-hmm. Do you hear from businesses? Like, what are you hearing from businesses? And I'm talking particularly still on the issue of these benches.
23: Mm-hmm. Well, you know, basically, there is a email and phone number that you can send to the city, your request for benches to be removed. And they have, received quite a few, applications to have benches removed throughout, you know, the past year. So basically, I city approached me and we sat down to talk about which benches not only are the ones that are sort of targeted with having issues in that regard, but also need repair. So it's sort of like, you know, we're going to kill two birds with one stone and try to fix the benches that need to be fixed because of bad repair, but also see if we can strategically put them in a place that, you know, we're going to have the right use of them.
6: Mm-hmm. You and I have talked on this program before about some of your visions for downtown, what you would like to see happen. And part of that is trying to eradicate the downtown of some of these complex issues. Understanding, and I'll say it first, you have been very supportive of finding ways to help people in a meaningful way. But at the same time, recognizing businesses and property owners also have some important rights and things that need to be focused on in the downtown. Are you feeling as if the city is making moves in the right direction?
23: We have, obviously there is our challenges downtown, and they get to be a little bit more challenging in the warmer months. And when I look at the individuals that are either, you know, unhoused or the ones that are actually, creating the bad behavior, such as public intoxication and drug use and all those, there's different ways of handling those situations. And, you know, when it comes to the unhoused, like when I'm looking at, you know, when we're at 40 above and they're laying on benches and sleeping on benches, there's places that the city and the province have put in place for these individuals to go. So the city has provided, like, Comfy. We have Salvation Army. We have Avenue C Drop-In Center. We have Station 20. This is where we need to encourage those individuals to take upon those supports. When it comes to the crime aspect of public intoxication, drug use, all the issues that are criminal, those are where, you know, we definitely need to have presence of police that are downtown and are dealing with these bad behaviors, deterring them and ensuring that, you know, this is not acceptable behavior in our downtown or in our city in general.
6: Is the alternative response program helping at all with that, Shauna?
23: You know, we have a multi different layers of presence. Of course, we have the community support officers that are there only to de-escalate and point them in those supports programs that I mentioned. We do have the Indigenous Peacekeeper Program that is two individuals dedicated to downtown that, again, are about de-escalation and helping them and pointing them in the right direction for these support services. The alternative response officers are great. However, they are unable to ticket. They are unable to actually, arrest, detain, but they do call the next level, which is police. We have a shortage. We are understandably, you know, we've got police that are out there, but we need more of them trained and being downtown. And so we at the Downtown Saskatoon Business Improvement District also have hired private security to assist and support the Saskatoon Police in regards to dealing with some of those sort of non-emergency things, such as individuals that are congregating in a corner, 5 to 10 of them that may be doing drug use or maybe, you know, drinking, and telling them that that is, you know, illegal and not acceptable and not in this district, and to pick up and carry on and move on, and to go find themselves, you know, a place where there's air conditioning and there's water and there's, you know, washrooms and showers, which there is for them.
6: Shauna Nelson is the executive director of Downtown Saskatoon Business Improvement District here on 980 CJME and 650 CKOM.
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4: I'm Roman Hayter with your 650 CKOM News Update. A construction site beside Saskatoon's Bethlehem Catholic High School is left picking up the pieces this weekend after a massive fire Friday night. Videos posted to social media showed flames lighting up the night sky after a fire broke out just around 10:30 p.m. Fire crews are trying to find a cause. Saskatoon's need for affordable housing is getting quenched, starting with 40 new townhouses as of this week. Brent Schoberg is the president of Avana Housing. He says about 900 units are scheduled to be completed and opened within the next 6 months. More than 2,000 have already been built in Regina. Mark your calendars. Leisure Guide registration is coming. In Regina, verified city residents can get ready to register for programs as early as 7 a.m. on August 11th. In Saskatoon, registration opens on August 16th.

0: CKOM weather. Sunday, mainly cloudy with a 30% chance of showers, a risk of a thunderstorm, and a high of 20. Monday, cloudy with a 60% chance of showers and a high of 20. That's your 650 CKOM News Update. I'm Roman Hader.
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0: I want to jump right into our first guest because we've got Premier Scott Moe stopping by the studio for a chat this morning. Premier Moe, thank you for being here.
17: Hey, thanks for asking us here, Evan, and what a great morning.
0: It was about a week, or a little over a week ago, where you made the announcement that the provincial government was going to match federal funding for
10: a few projects in Saskatchewan right now, event center projects, one in Saskatoon, one in PA, one in North Battleford. Can you talk about why that you feel that's an important priority for the province?
17: Right. There's three projects that were put forward under a federal program that has no provincial requirement for funding. It is a federal program. They are the priority of the municipalities, which is a stipulation for the province to even consider financial participation. And second, I would say that if we had an infrastructure program like an ISIP-related program like we have had in years gone by, the province certainly, once it's a priority of the provincial government and approved by the federal government, would put in their third when we have those structural programs. We don't have one right now. We have three significant projects that are prioritized by the municipalities. They've applied to the federal government, have asked the province to participate. So in really an unprecedented way, the province has moved forward, understanding the importance of these projects to the municipality, to the community, to make the projects real and say we will put in our third of the funding should and contingent on the federal government putting in their third. Now, each of the communities then have to, you know, have the discussion about their portion of the funding, which would be roughly a third as well, and whether that is the actual priority that that community has moving forward.
10: So just to clarify, and I think you just stated this, if the federal funding doesn't flow, then the provincial funding won't either?
17: That would precipitate a different conversation. Where we are now, the provincial funding is contingent on the federal funding flowing, as each of these communities have applied to a federal program for about roughly about a third of the funding.
10: Mm-hmm. You know, it's interesting. We've had a lot of talk on the open line segment of our show about all of these projects, although I would suggest the Saskatoon deed probably has taken a lot of the airtime around people saying, like, this is nice to have, but is now the time to do it? Some people critical of the province saying that's a lot of money when we know there's a lot of other priorities. How do you make that decision, Premier? How do we adjudicate on where prioritized spending should go, especially projects like these?
17: We look to the municipalities for their priority, and this is in both in Prince Albert, North, the Battlefords, and in Saskatoon. This is the priority project that they've put forward to the federal government for an application to a federal grant that is in place, and then they have asked the province, which doesn't have a requirement in this case, for a third of the funding. However, if we did have a traditional infrastructure program under the Harper government, it was Building Canada. Under Trudeau, it was he who should not be named, I might say. It was the ISIP program. We don't have that right now. But if we did, the province obviously would be in for a third for those municipal priority projects, whether it's a water project, a wastewater project, whether it's, you know, whatever that might be. In this case, it's three significant recreational centers in three large communities. We had a discussion about it and came to the conclusion that should the federal funding flow, the province would do their part to ensure that these projects can actually be realized.
10: I flipped through the provincial budget Minister Ryder put forward in the spring of this year, and the theme of that budget was protecting Saskatchewan, and I know infrastructure was in there, but as I read through it, a lot of that infrastructure prioritized funding was more about, as you said, water, wastewater, sewer, right, building kind of within the city. So would these be, was this budgeted money, or is this outside of what is budget?
17: This would be outside and likely wouldn't flow in year, would flow over the next number of years as construction would start. As we know, the Saskatoon project, you know, might be a few years away before construction would begin. Prince Albert and North Battleford might begin sooner than that. And so the money would flow over the next number of years as construction has started, much like it does with, you know, the traditional infrastructure programs that they have. And, you know, what we look to is for the priorities of the municipal governments that are elected. You know, how do we support those municipalities and what those priorities are? If we had the infrastructure program, this would be a much simpler conversation. And I know SUMA, SARM, and others are pushing the federal government to bring in some type of long-term flexible infrastructure funding so that we can address, you know, the municipal priorities that are out there, largely which are water, wastewater, those sorts of things. So in this case, it's three recreational centers. And it isn't unprecedented for the province to participate or the federal government. We did in Assiniboia, Moose Jaw, in Melville.
10: The stadium
17: in Regina would be one outside of traditional infrastructure, probably more along the lines of what we're doing here right now.
10: Right. Okay. I wanted to just one more quick question on kind of budget and funding and all the rest of that. We know we're in a deficit position and that was forecast right at budget time. There's been some talk. We only have limited number of ways in which we can bring money into the province. Taxation is one of them, but royalties is another one. And this is a topic that bubbles up every once in a while. We've recently been talking about it in the potash sector. How do we know as a province when we've struck the right balance? I'm sure as premier, you know, you want to attract business, but you also want to make money for the province. Have we struck that balance, and how often is it reviewed?
17: Yeah, it's reviewed annually, and you know, I believe we have struck the balance on being competitive with the world and ensuring that we are also aware of the other assets or other strengths we have of investing in Saskatchewan. And we see that with investments in new potash mines. The second largest project in Canada right now is a potash mine in Saskatchewan, but also investments in other mining sectors as well. We have two operating uranium mines today. We very likely will be building two for sure, likely three in the very near future. That's significant. And all of those, that increase in production going from, you know, about 30% of global potash supply to 50%, going from about 20% of global uranium supply to about 30%, 35%, or 40%, and that is all going to have an impact on our revenues in years 29, 30, 31. So there is going to be significant growth in the Saskatchewan economy as these mines, the oil and gas is going to be the next investment that we see happening. That's going to be tied to some nuclear conversations that we'll have as we go into this fall. So the economy is going to continue to grow it and really lead the nation when it comes to economic growth. And that is how we are going to balance the budget. Largely, our challenges in the budget this year are the investments that we're making in two areas. One is healthcare, necessary and likely needs more. And two is community safety, recovery of addictions recovery and investing directly in our frontline enforcement agencies and police officers. And there arguably, I think, needs to be more of that in the years ahead as well.
10: Premier Scott Moe is my guest today. Okay, let's switch to U.S. trade. You were, I know, just down in Washington a week ago attending a funeral. While you were down there, you met with a number of U.S. officials. You also, I know, attended the funeral with Dominic LeBlanc. You've had the opportunity to get to know Mr. LeBlanc. A question that I've asked you about the Prime Minister, and I'll ask you now, including some of these other Canadian officials that are doing this work. Do we have the right people in place? Like, for many of us, we don't have the opportunity like you do right to meet these individuals that are actually at the table trying to get a trade deal done. Your confidence level that we're going to get there.
17: Well, more confident today than I've been for a number of months. And yes, I was down. I attended the late Senator Graham's funeral as part of the Canadian delegation. Actually, talked with the Prime Minister when we were at the Council of Federation in Prince Edward Island about who from the federal government might be attending. Dominic was, or Minister LeBlanc, pardon me. He was at that meeting as well, and so we agreed that that I would go as part of the Canadian delegation with him and Ambassador Wiseman on behalf of the province. Why we had a relationship with Senator Graham was quite simple. He talked to the president every week, and when you look at the trade challenges we have, they're coming directly out of the White House, and we need to have Saskatchewan's voice heard, not only through Ambassador Wiseman and those negotiations, but with all of the contacts that we have provincially directly into the White House. So there was a level of respect of two decades of a relationship that this province, not me personally, but this province has had, and the work that and the message that Senator Graham has carried to the White House for a number of years. We do have the right people in place, in my belief, for this period of time. Janet Charette, I had the opportunity to spend some time with our negotiating crew. Janet Charette, very detailed work that she's done on behalf of the government of Canada under the Harper administration and now the Carney administration. Mark Wiseman, Ambassador Wiseman, you know, a history in business and investment, and understands business very well. I saw that front and center. And obviously Minister LeBlanc, who, you know, has the ability to, you know, create relationships on all sides of the political spectrum. And so if we can support that using our provincial contacts that we've developed over the last number of years from Saskatchewan's perspective, and support and ensure that negotiating team is fully aware of the opportunities that Saskatchewan has to add to this conversation and to find a, you know, a renewed CUSMA deal. That's the goal at the end of the day. The goal isn't to counter tariff and hurt Canadians even more than what we're feeling today. And we do have some of those impacts in this province are very real in the community of Big River right now, to be honest.
10: Good stuff. Premier Moe, always appreciate you stopping by.
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1: So we talk on the program a fair bit about defense, and national defense has become, I would say, a hot topic over the last little while. The resurgence of how much money federally we're spending as it compares to GDP. So we know Prime Minister Mark Carney has announced, yes, we're hitting the 2% mark. The goal, of course, for all NATO allies now to get to 5%. And what is that going to look like? We are seeing strategies rolled out. We're already seeing money earmarked being spent, some of it on capital projects, some of it more on operational. The Canadian Armed Forces has been working to rebuild its ranks after years of recruitment challenges, and I think in many ways just not the priority. The spotlight wasn't shone on the Canadian Armed Forces the way that it now is happening. So that, along with what we all are watching unfold, growing global instability, it's a bit of a renewed focus on defense capabilities, what that looks like, how tough is recruiting, how is that going? As we were chatting here amongst our team, we said, wouldn't it be great to get someone local on to talk about it? And that is where my next guest comes in. Lieutenant Colonel Kevin Barry is the commanding officer of the Royal Regina Rifles, and he is here to talk a little bit about military recruitment and what opportunities exist. Lieutenant Colonel Barry, thank you so much.
17: Well, thanks so much for your very kind invitation, Evan. It's great to be here.
1: Yeah, so let's talk a little bit about your military career. You've been in the military four decades?
17: Well, not quite that
1: okay.
17: old, but
1: close.
17: Yeah, I'm pushing it. Yeah, it's 39 years. I joined I grew up right here in this great city of Regina, right off of Robinson Street, just west of the legislature. Joined the Army right out of high school and as a private, actually, and went into the Princess Patricia's Canadian Infantry Regiment, which I served in for 38 years. But just a great career. I went to the Canadian Airborne Regiment, became a paratrooper, of course. Served multiple overseas missions, Cyprus three times in the former Yugoslavia, a couple of combat tours in Afghanistan, of course, in 06 and 09. And I had the great honor of commanding the 3rd Battalion of the Princess Patricia's Canadian Light Infantry about a decade ago. And then you rarely get an opportunity to command a second time. And when
1: right.
17: I was approached by the commander of 38th Brigade asking if I wished to command this great regiment from the city I grew up in, I couldn't have been more pleased and indeed honored to command this great regiment.
1: Right.
17: So took command last year, and here I am.
1: Welcome home, for sure. And thank you for your service. That's a long career. You think about when you were getting into the military and the numbers of people. Do you think those numbers have stayed consistent, or have we seen kind of waxes and wanes in terms of military interest?
17: Great question. But before I do that, I also say I appreciate, thanks so much for thanking me for my service. I just want to say to you, indeed all Canadians, it's an honor to serve His Majesty the King, Canada and Canadians. And it's the support of you and all the people of Saskatchewan that enable us to do what we need to do. Guess your question with, when we get to like the ebbs and flows of recruiting numbers, it's interesting, and again, I'm not going to go into the details, which can be sought for online, and stats can be read, etc. But I have seen during my career ebbs and flows. Indeed, when the war in Afghanistan was on, there was a huge interest in recruiting. The numbers, the soldiers, recruits coming in were immense. And after the conclusion of the war in Afghanistan, the numbers dropped, of course. One of the things when you're in competition with the private sector, it's difficult to recruit and to indeed retain. Mm-hmm. So what we've seen, to get to your point of what your next question is going to be, is we've seen that recent dedication to the road to 2% that you spoke about in your intro. We're seeing a lot more people coming in, and I have seen it as an incredible increase in numbers, actually.
1: That's good to hear. That was the question, is do we have the people knocking at the recruiting door saying, this is a career I would like to do? But, you know, the spotlight on it recently in terms of making it a federal priority, but also I think there was some enhancements and improvements to compensation, which has to help, because like you said, you are in competition with the private sector, with other public sector employers. So how do you stand apart from that?
17: It's a great point. So there's a saying, you pay someone enough so that money doesn't matter. So now we have the cream of the crop coming into the forces because they're getting the compensation for what they're going into. So what I want to emphasize is the pay and benefits is tied to what they're going into, what trade, whether they're officer, as a non-commissioned member, as a recruit, et cetera. Mm-hmm. So that's always varies and such. But we just got a significant pay increase, which was that road to 2%.
2: which means that even a basic private is making a significant amount of money that is paying far more than they could make in the private sector, you know, just being a barista or whatever. So when you're doing that, now they get to choose the interesting career, trade, and profession that they want to go into. So it's really interesting to see how much that goes. I want to emphasize as well, it's more than just pay. How about all the free medical and dental? And it's a gold-plated healthcare with the military, because it's your tax dollars making sure that those soldiers can perform at their trained effective strength. Now, that's not just medical and dental. It's right. also the pension, you know, and all the vacation days that they get as well. So when you get leave, you get a certain amount of leave after so many years, et cetera. So this is over and above what most private sector companies can afford to pay at that entry level as well.
1: We're chatting today with Lieutenant Colonel Kevin Berry, who is the commanding officer of the Royal Regina Rifles. Do you find generational differences in terms of people applying? And I'm saying that knowing in my policing career, we were hiring brand new young officers right till the day I retired that are excellent cops, but they have a different set of values. They have a different outlook on the world. Doesn't mean they're not going to be good police officers, but generationally there can be differences. Do you find that in military?
2: It's a great point. And, you know, Military Personnel Command, they actually do detailed analysis of all the different demographics. Was it Alpha, Zed, Millennial, the whole bit. But what is really interesting is the recruiting aspects of it. So I will speak in generalities from what I've seen. Old brick and mortar is still a recruiting center downtown. We still got recruiters in the armory. They will take anybody interested right off the street, just like we did at all times. But now they're complete focus on online, virtual, etc. Forces.ca, everything is on Forces.ca. We've even got Instagram accounts that will walk through a prospective recruit all aspects of their basic training. Right. It is truly impressive what they have done to make sure that we can get everyone from all demographics, whatever level they're comfortable in. And indeed, getting back to how we used to do it in the old days, I still do open houses in the armory where we'll get all the larger units of the armories. We'll do like military displays. We had hundreds of people in at the big open house we did in April. And I still run a

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1: From the National Newsroom of the Canadian Press, I'm Naira Ahmed. An explosive wildfire in British Columbia's interior Okanagan has triggered a provincial state of emergency and forced thousands of people to evacuate.
2: In making the declaration Saturday, BC Premier David Eby said firefighting helicopters were diverted to pluck dozens of trapped residents from the blaze that he described as like a bomb going off as it roared east towards Summerlin and Peachland on the shores of Okanagan Lake. More than 20,000 people were ordered to flee, and evacuation alerts were extended to the northern edge of Penticton, where many evacuees were sent. RCMP said in a statement that the evacuations were challenging in areas cut off by flames. They also said a resident of Meadow Valley west of Summerlin reported a possible death that now is being investigated with the BC Coroner's Service. Don Mitchell, The Canadian Press.
1: Meanwhile, Alberta's government has deployed nearly 190 firefighters, two air tankers, and three helicopters to give help to its neighbor BC tackle the more than 100 blazes burning in British Columbia. Premier Danielle Smith says her thoughts are with the residents of British Columbia. Due to previously committed plans in Italy, Prime Minister Mark Carney will be working reduced hours for a week starting Monday.
3: But Mark Carney's office says he will still keep his eyes on several government priorities, including trade negotiations with the United States. He will do so by remaining in close contact with his team and other officials. His office says the ethics commissioner has not identified any concerns or inconsistencies with his upcoming reduced schedule. Carney's team adds that the public would be notified if any events pop up through media advisories sent to journalists. Diana Mussina, The Canadian Press.
1: Meanwhile, Conservative leader Pierre Poilievre is asking the Prime Minister not to concede to U.S. President Donald Trump's demands during trade negotiations. Canadian Press reporter Lisa Laporte.
4: In a letter to Prime Minister Mark Carney, Poilievre says Ottawa has given in to several of Trump's demands in the last year. This includes getting rid of the digital service tax and removing counter tariffs on the U.S.

0: U.S. Polyev says Canadians deserve a government with a backbone.
1: The opposition leader also says the Conservative Party supports Carney's attempts at building domestic strength and leverage to secure a tariff-free deal. And with hot weather expected to persist today across Nova Scotia, a government agency says as temperatures rise, so do heat-related workplace injuries. The Workers' Compensation Board of Nova Scotia says since 2015, more than 200 Nova Scotians have needed medical attention or lost time from work due to heat-related injuries or conditions. While workplace injuries overall remain at record lows, the agency says heat-related claims have increased in recent years. The worst was in 2018, the hottest summer on record in Atlantic Canada, when extreme heat caused 34 workplace injuries. This is the Canadian Press. In sports, thanks to brilliant defense and timely hitting, the Toronto Blue Jays will be aiming for a series sweep today when they face the Phillies in Philadelphia. Right-hander Shane Bieber will start for the 56 and 62 Jays, who are 3.5 games out of a wild card berth. Lefty Jesus Luzardo will be on the mound for the Phillies. Leila Fernandez of Laval, Quebec plays Japan's Naomi Osaka in tonight's featured match at the National Bank Open in Toronto. Meanwhile, the front-running Ottawa Rapid host AFC Toronto in the lone Northern Super League game on today's schedule. And Roger Craig revealed during his induction speech into the Pro Football Hall of Fame yesterday that he's been diagnosed with vascular dementia. The former San Francisco 49ers star running back spoke in a pre-recorded video message while he sat on stage wearing his gold jacket. Craig says his doctors believe it may be related in part to the concussions he experienced during his playing career. From the Canadian Press, I'm Naira Ahmed.
2: I'm Roman Hayter with your 650 CKOM News Update. A construction site beside Saskatoon's Bethlehem Catholic High School is left picking up the pieces this weekend after a massive fire Friday night. Videos posted to social media showed flames lighting up the night sky after a fire broke out just around 10:30 p.m. Fire crews are trying to find a cause. Saskatoon's need for affordable housing is getting quenched, starting with 40 new townhouses as of this week. Brent Schoberg is the president of Avana Housing. He says about 900 units are scheduled to be completed and opened within the next 6 months. More than 2,000 have already been built in Regina. Mark your calendars. Leisure Guide registration is coming. In Regina, verified city residents can get ready to register for programs as early as 7 a.m. on August 11th. In Saskatoon, registration opens on August 16th.

0: CKOM weather. Sunday, mainly cloudy with a 30% chance of showers, a risk of a thunderstorm, and a high of 20. Monday, cloudy with a 60% chance of showers and a high of 20. That's your 650 CKOM News Update. I'm Roman Hader.
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2: Okay, this is an interesting conversation. It's kind of a funny one because it started with an article that I found. And of course, we're always looking for things that are important, things we should be discussing. This article was titled, "Flip-flops can be bad for your feet." And then in the article talks about not just your feet, but your ankles, your knees, your back. And you know what I'm talking about? The flip-flops that a lot of people wear in the summertime. So it sparked the conversation in the office, and we were talking about flip-flops, and a lot of people say, oh, I wear flip-flops all the time. Not, you know, not to work, but if it's a casual day, I'm on a day off, I'm going to the beach, whatever, I wear flip-flops. The conversation, though, and it was quite obvious, had a bit of a different feel depending on the age of the person we were talking to. Now, I'm generalizing, but in this conversation, I'm picturing the group of us that were standing there. Those of us who were on the older end of the scale were saying things like, you know, you have to take care of your feet, because if you don't take care of your feet, it ends up causing you problems with your knees or your hips or your back. Maybe I'm sounding like an old guy when I'm saying that. The young ones in the conversation, one of our coworkers just over the age of 20, saying, I throw on the flip-flops, it's all good. In fact, I was just in Vegas. This is what he said. I was just in Vegas, and the only shoes I took were flip-flops. I'm thinking, how are you walking? You know how much walking you do in Vegas. How are you walking kilometers at a time in flip-flops? This can't be good for you. It's certainly not long-term. So why not bring in an expert to help us? Knowing that flip-flops are a summer staple for many people. They want to throw on, and I say flip-flops, but I'm generalizing. Some people like to wear slides. I mean, there's different types of sandals that you wear in the summer. My next guest, though, is someone who can weigh in on this conversation with some professionalism and knowledge, because Tim Iannone is the owner of Iannone's Footwear in Regina. He's a Canadian certified podorthist. We'll find out what that means in a second. And he wants to help us separate fact from fiction when we're talking about flip-flops. And I've got Tim Iannone joining me from his office by phone. Tim, thanks for taking the call today.
3: Oh, thank you very much, Evan. It's a pleasure to be with you.
2: If I'm sending out a bat signal on footwear, I'm glad you answered the call. Thank you for... what is a podorthist, by the way?
3: Okay, I'll give you kind of a definition here. So a Canadian certified podorthist is a credentialed footcare specialist trained in the assessment, design, manufacture, fit, and modification of footwear and custom-made orthoses or orthotics, you know, to help manage pain, discomfort, and disabilities in the feet and legs. So,
2: right,
3: you know, we are, we deal with foot issues every day. And as you had mentioned, as you were talking, I mean, everybody knows about heel pain or forefoot pain and, you know, stuff like that. But the foot is a very complicated structure. You know, it has 26 bones, 33 joints, 100 ligaments. So lots can go wrong. Combine that with tons of pressure, there's lots of things that can go wrong. So, you know, there's a big need for podorthists to help people with this. And, you know, you're talking about that younger person. It was so funny because, you know, everybody's different. Some people can wear anything and never have an issue. But as people get older, their feet change and things can come about.
2: Mm-hmm.
3: So that's where podorthists and other people in the footgear business and that can help.
2: I said I felt like an old guy in the conversation because I'm the one saying you got to take care of your feet. You know, this is important. You got to have good shoes. So flip-flops, and mm-hmm, you know, I mean, I think everyone conjures up a picture, but I'm talking about these are $5 shoes you can buy anywhere, and they, you know, they have the piece of plastic between your toes, just a thin layer of rubber between you and whatever it is you're walking on. Your thoughts?
3: Well, they really are just, they're too flimsy and they just don't provide enough support for most people. So flimsy footwear because your foot's moving so much, it's not really holding you. You know, you're just slapping every time you walk, and, you know, constrain the muscles, tendons, ligaments in your feet. And, you know, people are working hard with their toes. So it can cause a host of problems. But again, this is one of those things that some people can do it, but the majority of people can't. And it does lead to issues. And the problem is, once you strain your feet or develop a foot problem, you know, it takes a long time to get better, because what can you do without using your feet? So, you know, you can't just sit and rest for days on end. So it's a real issue. And again, it comes down to everybody's different. Some people, it's no problem. Other people, the majority of people, it can cause a lot of issues.
2: Well, this article that I'm referencing, basically, it talks about the style is okay for short stints, or, you know, it even talks about if you're going into a public facility like a pool or something like that, a lot of people will wear them to actually as a health barrier between their bare feet and the floor. But long term, and especially for prolonged periods of walking, this is where it can cause problems. And I'm sure you've seen this in your business. Not just for feet, but joints all the way through the body.
3: Very much so. And one thing I would want to say in terms of flip-flops is, you know, we're talking about the ones that are just, like you said, a little piece and holding a little bit on the foot and very much on the bottom. But they've gotten a lot better nowadays, too. There's a lot of brands out there that have a lot more cushion in them and things of that nature. But the bottom line is flip-flops are not really designed for all day wear, because your foot's just working too hard in them. And they are for the purposes you said, for, you know, quick errands, beach days, around the house, locker room, all that kind of stuff. But when we start using them too much, that's when issues happen. You know, like a person that has a flat foot that rolls in, you know, they're straining their foot. So I don't have a problem with flip-flops, but if I have a person that's going traveling, like you said, that gentleman that went to Vegas, most people come back from Vegas with foot issues, and I see them because they've strained their feet on all that cement and walking. So it's a personal, you know, and different people need different things, but definitely there are other options out there that are better for people for long, you know, different long walkings and different uses, I guess.
2: Sure.
3: That makes sense, yeah.
2: Tim Iannone is my guest. He's the owner of Iannone's Footwear in Regina. He's a Canadian certified podorthist. Now, a lot of people are wearing slides, and I mean, I don't know if that's just a new fancy name, but slides different than flip-flops. And you can buy, I mean, I wear a pair of Birkenstocks that are essentially slides. They don't have a strap on the back, but they're a comfortable summer shoe that are, I would suggest, good for your foot.
3: They are definitely good, and Birkenstock is a very well-known sandal, and they are very good. There's a lot of really good stuff out there, Evan, and different people need different things. But the thing is, even, for example, a Birkenstock, if a person's going to be walking miles and miles, I would prefer them to go into, heat's an issue for some people, right? They want something cool. That's why they're going to sandals and flip-flops. But I would, you know, oftentimes say, if you're going to be walking, you know, many kilometers, that, you know, more of a runner style, you know, gives you more stability, more cushion. If you're doing tons and tons of walking, because even in a Birkenstock or a really great sandals like that, if you're walking too much, you know, your feet are and toes are gripping. So they are definitely a step up from a flip-flop, very much so. And I recommend Birkenstocks or sandals like them for people in the house that need support too. They're great for that.
2: Mm-hmm.
3: But there's a difference between tons and tons of walking and just everyday stuff. And everybody wants ease nowadays, right? So I think those kind of sandals are great, slides and all that. And there's many different kinds. But the key is to wear the footwear for the appropriate activity.
2: Right. There's, you know, as you and I are chatting here today, Tim, there's a number of people texting in talking about, you know, it's flip-flops in the summer, but cheap shoes or flat shoes in the winter, it's kind of a standard problem. And for some people, maybe this is a financial issue. Are there affordable options that take care of your feet?
3: There are. I mean, they're getting better, and there's a lot of stuff out there, and that's what I was trying to say. I don't like to just say a brand, because different
2: Sure.
3: things work for different people. A person does have to look. Everything is getting expensive, and usually stuff that costs a little bit more tends to last longer. But there's other options too, Evan. For example, in the fall, I see a lot of people, because their feet are strained a little bit because they've been wearing flip-flops all summer. So there are over-the-counter art supports that you can put into, it has to be a decent shoe, but it will give a person a little bit of support. And that over-the-counter art support's not a $500 custom-made art support. It's just something that gives that little bit of support that they can move from shoe to shoe. But it does depend. The shoe has to be half decent. So there are options out there. And, you know, the biggest thing is different people need different things. Mm-hmm. A person with a super high arch needs something different than a person with a really flat foot that rolls in. But there definitely are alternatives. I don't like to say too many names, but there are alternatives. But in regardless of what a person's getting, it's important to have a little bit of structure on the sole, like a little bit of a thicker sole, and maybe some straps or the shoe holding. So you need some decent structure to the shoe. And here's the other thing that's really important, Evan. A lot of people get their shoes too small. You don't want your toes touching the front, and the shoes too small and too tight is a recipe for disaster, because you're basically walking around with your feet crumpled. And there's a lot of good footwear out there that's not that expensive nowadays, but you want a shoe that has a little bit of stability at the back where your heel is. You don't want it to twist too easy, and you don't want it to bend like a, really super easy. But the biggest mistake people make is up to 75% of people wear their shoes too short. When you're fitting a shoe, you should have a little bit of room from the end of your longest toe to the end of the shoe. The ball of your foot should sit nicely across the widest part of the foot, and the back should feel good. And you want a little bit of stability. But a lot of people, even when they buy good shoes, they buy them too small. Not saying they have to be too big, but too small, too tight is just not the right thing.
2: That's Tim Iannone, the owner of Iannone's Footwear in Regina, right here on 980 CJME and 650 CKOM.
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2: This conversation actually started a few weeks back when we had Jared Dormer into the program. Jared, of course, the co-creator of the Saskatchewan Retro Game Con. So this is the event that's coming up in Moose Jaw. We'll talk a bit more about that in a second, where it's for enthusiasts, collectors, if you will, or those who still like to play some of the retro games, video games we're talking about. Now, I laugh because when we talk about retro games, we're talking about games from my youth, maybe from your youth as well, going back to some of those first PlayStations or when Nintendo first came out, or even before that. For me, it was like ColecoVision, I think, was one of the first ones we had. We had a Commodore 64. But where the conversation went when we were chatting with Jared was the fact that didn't matter what the medium was, whether you were buying music, whether you were buying a movie, whether you were buying a video game, you went to a store and you purchased the actual item. Like you got a copy, a physical copy of it. More and more entertainment is moving online. So physical media is slowly disappearing. Many people think, what does that mean for ownership, for collecting, for preserving history? I mean, you are seeing, in the case of major gaming companies, they have made decisions recently that have reignited this debate about whether or not discs and cartridges are still needed, or are they a thing of the past? Sony, for example, says it's moving away from physical game discs because the industry is headed to online gaming. I'm happy to welcome Jared Dormer back to our show, co-creator of the Saskatchewan Retro Game Con, which we'll talk about in a bit, that's coming up in Moose Jaw. But I would like to refer to Jared as a pop culture enthusiast because he is that as well, and Jared joins us by phone. Jared, thanks for taking the call.
14: Hey, Evan, thanks so much for having me back. I really appreciate it.
2: So, yes, Sony says it's moving away from physical games. You won't go into a store and buy a new video game from Sony soon. It will be all online. What are your thoughts on that?
14: Yeah, it's really bringing in a new era, I think, when we talk about what do we actually own. And, I mean, on Sony's defense, they're really following those market trends. I mean, more people are using things like Netflix and Disney Plus and downloading their games digitally. But on the flip side, you know, they're taking away this option to actually physically own something. And like I mentioned before on your show, when I'm talking about ownership, it's something that you can sell at a garage sale. And when it's all digital, they're really taking that away from us.
2: I mean, I can argue this on both sides, and we'll get into this in a bit. But, you know, video games, I remember as a kid, and certainly I remember my son, like he would pack up a bunch of games when he was going over to a buddy's house so they could play them there. Do you have that same, I'll put it in quotes, portability of video games if you're buying it online through a license or subscription?
14: Yeah, I think it's much more difficult. And I do agree with you. It really is two sides to the same coin, because, I mean, there's certain things that are amazing about it, right? I mean, they can do downloadable updates. You know, watching Netflix, you don't have to put a DVD, you don't have to get off your couch. but on the flip side is, yeah, it's harder to share things. It's harder to trade things in. It's harder to get discounts, right? Because now these stores will have full power over what they're charging. They're not going to go to any secondhand stores.
2: Right. So we are seeing this in a lot of mediums too, right, Jared? I mean, yeah. This is happening in music. It's happening in movies. It's happening in games. I mean, it tends to be entertainment in general is going this way.
14: Yeah, 100%. And I'd love to hear what your viewers have to say too, because as a musician myself, you know, putting out CDs, it's definitely better for the band. But on the flip side, with streaming, it allows you to get your music out to a global audience, which you could never do before. So it really is, it's one of those conversations that I don't know if it has the right answer, to be honest. But people are definitely passionate about it on both sides.
2: Do you think, Jared, it's a generational thing? Like our youth now that are getting into gaming, are they not caring about owning a physical copy of the game the same way you might have?
14: I think that's totally something for sure. And I mean, you'll see it through the generations. I mean, for me, like if I go back into the 90s, right, I'm collecting things that someone that's a little older than me may be wanting something from the 80s, right? Like you're talking the difference between VHS and DVD versus Blu-ray versus 4K. Everybody has that niche that they like. And that's the debate, is what's more important, the quality or the ownership? And I think that that's where we are today.
2: Jared Dormer is my guest, co-creator of the Saskatchewan Retro Game Con. He's a pop culture enthusiast. The reason I said I feel like I could argue both sides of this is it wasn't that long ago. My wife and I are talking about what we're doing with three Rubbermaids full of VHS tapes in our closet, right?
14: Well, exactly. And I mean, there's the other side too, right? I mean, we've all rented a video game or a movie from Blockbuster and it doesn't work because there's one little scratch on the disc, or you know, a lot of video games, people demand that high quality and they're just too big to put on physical media. But I mean, I think that what's happening alongside that is we're losing the ability to own anything like that. So yeah, definitely worth the debate.
2: It's weird to me too, because I've always had this love of and respect of vinyl records. And I wouldn't say I have an extensive collection, but I've got a collection of vinyl. Some of them were when I was a kid, and some of them I've more recently purchased. And we know vinyl has made a resurgence. I shouldn't be surprised to know that people collect all different entertainment mediums. There's people out there that collect cassettes, music cassettes, which is crazy.
14: Absolutely.
2: To me.
14: And even some of the new artists, I know, like Taylor Swift has put her album back on a cassette. And I mean, there really is that drive for nostalgia, which we really try to get at the Retro Game Con. And I mean, there's even, when we're talking about medium, there's people who collect the CRT TVs, the old TVs, because they say some of those things look better. And, you know, whether that's through those nostalgia glasses or not, there's definitely a market for that.
2: Right. So what do you think this is going to do long term? Are we going to see actual physical video games be a thing of the past, or will there always be kind of a combination or an option?
14: Well, I mean, I think that's the fear. The fear is that those larger companies are going to go that way. I know one of the first conversations was Rockstar. They're releasing the newest Grand Theft Auto game, and that's something that's been talked about for years. And they announced that it's going to only be digital. But again, on the flip side, there's such a big game. How do you fit that on a physical medium? And so, I mean, I think that's where the hope is that some of those indie developers, the smaller game companies, I mean, there are still games being made for older systems. There'll hopefully always be a niche for that.
2: Jared Dormer on 980 CJME, 650 CKOM.
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16: I'm Roman Hayter with your 650 CKOM News Update. A construction site beside Saskatoon's Bethlehem Catholic High School is left picking up the pieces this weekend after a massive fire Friday night. Videos posted to social media showed flames lighting up the night sky after a fire broke out just around 10:30 p.m. Fire crews are trying to find a cause. Saskatoon's need for affordable housing is getting quenched, starting with 40 new townhouses as of this week. Brent Schoberg is the president of Avana Housing. He says about 900 units are scheduled to be completed and opened within the next 6 months. More than 2,000 have already been built in Regina. Mark your calendars. Leisure Guide registration is coming. In Regina, verified city residents can get ready to register for programs as early as 7 a.m. on August 11th. In Saskatoon, registration opens on August 16th.
0: KOM weather. Sunday, mainly cloudy with a 30% chance of showers, a risk of a thunderstorm, and a high of 20. Monday, cloudy with a 60% chance of showers and a high of 20. That's your 650 CKOM News Update. I'm Roman Hader.
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2: Well, we kind of watched this unfold, obviously, in real time. The notice was given that the strike could happen. They had 72 hours in which to decide, what is this going to go down? It did. The strike took effect as of midnight Sunday, Saturday night into Sunday. And then it was about 4 in the morning, I think, that both sides announced on Monday morning that they had reached a tentative agreement. Of course, this needs to be ratified. But this speaks to a lot of bigger issues around strategy with regard to bargaining in the airlines, what essential services legislation plays into this, what the federal government's role is competition part of the problem? This is where my first guest comes in today, Stephen Seiferling, who's a friend of this program, labor and employment lawyer. He's the managing and founding lawyer of Seiferling Law in Saskatoon, is joining me in studio. Stephen Seiferling, welcome to the show.
1: Thanks for having me, Evan.
2: Good to have you back. How's your, before we get into the business, how's your summer been? Any time on the golf course at all?
1: I have two others from the firm who more than make up for my lack of rounds at Riverside in Saskatoon.
2: That's your dad.
1: My dad and
2: John
1: your
2: Dornley.
1: Predecessor, yes.
2: That's right. Well, they find their way on the golf course. Yeah. That's part of being a working lawyer, I guess.
1: Something like that, yeah.
2: So with regard to this strike, I mean, we saw it coming a year ago. We saw Air Canada flight attendants go on strike for this exact same issue. I feel like this was very foreseeable for both sides, and yet they still couldn't get a collective agreement. Was there nothing that could have been replicated out of what Air Canada had done just a year earlier?
1: Well, actually, in this round of WestJet bargaining, part of the issue was they wanted parity with what Air Canada had done.
2: Mm-hmm.
1: So, yeah, it was reasonably foreseeable, but you have to look at the different organizations, look at their profit margins, look at their structure. And the language of a collective agreement can be very different from one organization to another.
2: Mm-hmm.
1: So something that might have been given away in the Air Canada agreement might not exist in the WestJet agreement, yet they still managed to operate.
2: Mm.
1: So it's different labor relations environments. But yes, that was a big factor in this round of bargaining for WestJet, was they wanted to be equal to or have some kind of parity with the Air Canada agreement. And yeah, it was foreseeable.
2: Right.
1: But collective bargaining can take a life of its own as soon as you start into it.
2: Sure. You know, I was curious, and I've seen this happen lots of times through the years, where a union will issue its strike notice, and then moments later, the employer says, well, that's good because you're locked out. Well, what is the strategy behind strike and lockout coming down at the same time?
1: It's generally a reactionary effect. Most employers do it, and the rationale behind it is a control thing. It's different in Saskatchewan, because in Saskatchewan we could use replacement workers. Some of the workers could cross the picket line and continue mm-hmm. to work, and there would be very little control over that if an employer didn't lock out. In the federal sector, it's a different regulatory environment, because as of last summer, we have a ban on replacement workers and nobody is allowed to cross the picket line. So as soon as the strike's in place, nobody's going to be coming back into the workplace. Employers in the federal sector still use the lockout as a control mechanism. It allows them to help control the return to work when the strike and effectively the lockout ends.
2: Steve Seiferling is my guest, the Seiferling Law in Saskatoon. In this case, the federal government didn't need to step in. We heard from the federal government, of course, the best deals are always made at the bargaining table. It's that standard line that you hear all the time when government is looked to for intervention. But it has shown in the past that typically with airline strikes or any of these big industry strikes, rail is another one that comes to mind, the federal government usually doesn't give it too long before they step in.
1: I'm purely speculating, but I think if there wasn't a deal today, the federal government would have stepped in.
2: Mm-hmm.
1: With that Section 101 of the Canada Labor Code ordering the Canada Industrial Relations Board to order the parties back to work. But, I mean, this is, you mentioned the other three big ones, the CNCP and Air Canada, even Canada Post in the federal sector. The balance of power has been shifted by the federal government when it comes to strike and lockout action. By banning replacement workers last summer, they've effectively disabled the employers in the federal sector. The private sector employers in the federal sector are no longer able to continue to operate. So they are at the whim of the unions in the federal sector. And then the other component of this that we have in Saskatchewan that they only have to a minor extent in the federal sector is essential services. So essential services, we don't have a strict definition in Saskatchewan, but a number of things are declared to be essential. In the federal sector, it's been interpreted. It's one section of the Canada Labor Code, and it's been interpreted very, very narrowly that there must be an immediate threat to health or safety of a person, immediate threat, not potential long-term threat, in order for something to be declared essential. So, and that comes in the form of a negotiated essential services agreement in the federal sector. Right. And for the most part, there aren't any. With those big companies, the big organizations you just talked about, Air and Rail and Canada Post, there is no essential service. So the federal government would be wise to step in because they've taken all the cards out of the hands of the employers in the federal sector and left them with nothing. So a union could go out and say, we want 10%, 10%, 10%, and there's nothing an employer could do about it.
2: We, you know, the basis of this whole breakdown in negotiations is an interesting one, too, because I think the general public, and I'm generalizing, but I think the general public was shocked when they first heard that that people that are working as flight attendants don't get paid when the planes aren't in the air. Because you think about, I mean, you and I have both been on airplanes before. You spend a lot of time on the ground. You spend a lot of time boarding the plane, getting ready. There's flight delays. Sometimes there's delays once you land in the airport of your city of destination. And so there seems to be, and I was just reading through the weekend, you know, just some online comments, a lot of people scratching their head that they wouldn't get paid for this. But it appears that past contracts have tried to factor that into their wages that they do get paid when they're in the air. But clearly, that hasn't rectified the problem.
1: That definitely hasn't rectified the problem. There was a premium that was associated with that, but it's not specifically spelled out in the collective agreements. And so the unions, both for Air Canada and for WestJet, bargained hard to get more pay for ground time. Now, there's a live question here. I mean, you and I don't get paid for driving to work. We get paid because we're scheduled to start at a specific time and we're scheduled to end at a specific time. So that travel to and from work and maybe the time you spend in the airport, as a flight attendant might be compensable, might not be compensable. If they're requiring you to do duties, if they're requiring you to check people in, that's something that's definitely compensable. But the question is, well, as I'm getting to work, do I have to be paid? Now, the one area where you would have to be paid under either federal law or Saskatchewan law is if you're scheduled to start at a certain time and you're delayed because of something beyond your control. So that wait time, your flight's supposed to take off at 8:30. It doesn't take off till 12:30. Those 4 hours are compensable.
2: Stephen Seiferling is our guest. He's a labor employment lawyer, managing and founding lawyer of Seiferling Law in Saskatoon. We've got 2.5-3 minutes left. A couple of things I want to touch on. So 30 days now for the ratification vote. And in that time, it's my understanding that there's no possibility for further strike action. Like they will be status quo operations as per normal until that ratification vote is held.
1: Well, once they've got operations back to normal, yes, you're right.
2: Yeah. I mean, it's not back to normal this morning.
1: I have friends who are in limbo right now, either away from Saskatchewan or looking to leave, and they're booked on WestJet, and they have no idea. They haven't heard anything.
2: Yeah,
1: they don't know what's going on. And I understand the situation that WestJet's in. I mean, there's a lot of people, and they have to try and communicate with all of them, but It's frustrating, and this is what the disruptions based on the federal labor regulations can cause.
2: That's one day. One day.
1: That's one day.
2: Stephen Seiferling is a labor and employment lawyer with Seiferling Law in Saskatoon here on 980 CJME and 650 CKOM.
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28: There is beauty in a thunderstorm. The gathering dark clouds, a cool breeze through the warm air, flashes in the sky, rumbles in the distance. And then things get ugly.
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2: One area of farming that I have to admit I don't know a ton about is irrigation. A big part of that is because I just happened to grow up in a part of the province. Our farm wasn't necessarily close enough to a water source where irrigation was an option. But it is a topic of discussion that is center stage in many circles right now, because Saskatchewan has made irrigation around Lake Diefenbaker a major priority. Plans to dramatically expand the number of irrigated acres in the province. And lots of people that are supporters of this say the benefits go well beyond just the farmers that will benefit from the water in the area. They talk about irrigation creating jobs, growing the economy, strengthening food security, and helping communities become more resilient through drought. In fact, there was a new economic study done from Irrigation Saskatchewan that set out to answer a simple question: is irrigation a worthwhile investment for Saskatchewan taxpayers? Well, here to talk about that is the chairman of the board from Irrigation Saskatchewan, Mr. David Bagshaw, joining me in studio. David, thanks so much for being here.
33: Oh, thanks for allowing us to speak about this.
2: Let's start with, who is Irrigation Saskatchewan? Who is this group?
33: Well, we're the voice of all irrigators. Irrigators pay a levy the irrigation Saskatchewan based on their acres they irrigate. And we do policy, we do crop research, and just to help every economic benefit that irrigation can provide to the producer, we try to show them, plus also grow the industry.
2: Right. In terms of the number of farmers, I don't know if you measure farms or seeded acres. What is it you measure in terms of the number of people that are part of irrigation in our province?
33: We go mostly by seeded acres.
2: Yeah. And what do you, what's the number in Saskatchewan?
33: We're right around 250,000 total now throughout the whole province.
2: Right. So in terms of irrigation, for, you know, for someone who, like I mentioned in my introduction, I grew up on the farm, irrigation wasn't an option. We don't have a body of water close enough. But what do you need in terms of water supply in order to irrigate? Do we just have kind of that one strip in Saskatchewan where it's possible?
33: No, there is a few others. Like, yeah, the South Saskatchewan's by far the main one.
2: Right.
33: There is some coming off the North Saskatchewan now. Mm-hmm. And then we've also got a few producers that we call opportunistic irrigation, where they get drainage going into a big area and then they can irrigate out of it.
2: Right. You would need it to be a sustainable body of water to do that, I'm assuming.
33: Yeah.
2: Right.
33: Like most people, like a couple of the guys I know, they're asking for 3 to 4 inches extra water. That's all they want.
2: Right. Okay, so you commissioned, and by you, I mean Irrigation Saskatchewan, this economic study. What was the question that you were trying to answer?
33: Well, the biggest one is, who benefits from irrigation? Mm-hmm. When some of these irrigation expansions were announced, and they were saying it's going to benefit 60 producers, that's it. Mm-hmm. And we're like, no, we know it does more than that. So we thought we'd take it upon us, and with the help of the University of Saskatchewan, we did this economic study.
2: Right. Okay. So let's talk a bit about what was contained, because is this part of the West Side Irrigation Rehabilitation Project? Is that what we're talking about in terms of expansion?
33: There is that, and there's other ones that have been announced. There is a total of almost 350,000 acres that are interested around the lake.
2: Right.
33: Where West Side is just 100,000.
2: Okay.
33: So
2: this,
33: a lot
2: this
33: of
2: would
33: other.
2: This would potentially, if they all go through, double the amount of irrigated acres in our province?
33: Yes. Yes. Yeah. It's a long term. Like, this is going to be a 15 to 20 year process. You can't build it tomorrow.
2: Right. Right. Okay. And so in terms of the economic impact study that you had commissioned on this, you're basically wanting to understand, what is the economic impact? Who benefits from this? What did we find out?
33: Well, the first thing that we looked at is the lake was developed for 500,000 acres of flood irrigation, which is, it's doable, but it's fairly inefficient compared to today's technology. We've got way more efficient water uses, so we feel that there's more than 500,000 acres capable out of the lake. So then we are looking at all the benefits, and we found that over 1,000 acres of irrigation, there's 12 jobs created in all the spinoffs, right? Be it on-farm, trucking, produce, every job related to irrigation, which we found pretty substantial.
2: Sure. That is a big number. Let's talk about the supply chain on irrigation. Is it, I mean, it's going to be similar just to regular farming, I'm guessing, but there is some expanded, because you look at, I've driven through Outlook, for example, and I know there's shops in Outlook that sell irrigation systems and parts. You don't find that in every small town community.
33: Like, so that is one community that sees the biggest benefit in Saskatchewan right now, because there is the most acres right around Outlook. And you see all the businesses that are in Outlook that wouldn't be there today if it wasn't for the irrigation. And every one of those employ people.
2: Right.
33: Well, they bring families, and it just, the spinoffs go from there.
2: Can you talk, Dave? We're chatting with David Bagshaw, who is the chairman of Irrigation Saskatchewan. Can you talk about, what is the tangible difference of irrigated acres versus non-irrigated, which, I mean, most of the farmland in Saskatchewan obviously doesn't benefit from irrigation. How much of a difference does it make?
33: Well, I'm going to go to my own farm. Mm-hmm. And I've taken over my parents' farm, and since the mid-90s been farming. And I say on a normal year, I get 2.5 times the benefit of production. It's on a long-term average.
2: Right.
33: But for my area, that's pretty substantial. And I can go to bed at night going, unless there's a hailstorm, I pretty much guaranteed I got this crop coming.
2: Right.
33: Because if I need water, I turn it on.
2: Right. I'm guessing that there are farmers listening in the province right now that wish they had the, you know, geographical benefit of being within that area where irrigation was possible. I mean, gosh, that southwest part of our province has had drought for a number of years now. And so, you know, when you talk about economic impact, it's economic impact. It's clearly positive, but is it mostly impacting that, what I'm going to call is a fairly small region in the province, or does it expand beyond that?
33: Oh, no, definitely expands. Like there is, when you get into the produce, getting into the higher value, there's a little processing plant in Delisle.
2: Mm-hmm.
33: They do cabbage and things like that. Well, some of their produce comes from around Outlook. And so the benefits there. There's a few packaging plants for potatoes and other vegetables in Saskatoon, and they deliver to the local stores. And so the benefits are seen in Saskatoon. I've delivered dry beans. I grow dry beans, and I've delivered them to Moose Jaw. So the benefit is, you know, it's beyond just okay. The local community.
2: Right. Is it different crops? I mean, you're talking about some vegetables. You're talking about a few different things outside of what I would say are normal grain crops. But I'm assuming the grain crops are similar that are grown in that area using irrigation. Is it canola, wheat, barley? What
33: types? Yeah, there is lots of that. But most producers now are trying to branch out. They're trying to find something different, something a little more lucrative, to get them that few extra dollars, because we know we got the moisture. Now you can look at growing them where a dry bean in our area is mm-hmm. not worth even trying.
2: Mm-hmm.
33: And now, so there's dry beans. I'm actually, this is my first year growing seed canola. And it's something that they want the water to guarantee they'll get the yield. And same thing, it gives you a little better return per acre, but it's getting to be almost exclusive to irrigated acres now because they want the guaranteed yield.
2: Mm-hmm.
33: And then you can get into potatoes and carrots and broccoli and cauliflower and cabbage.
2: For David Bagshaw, Chairman of Irrigation Saskatchewan. We'll take our break. We'll be right back here on 980 CJ.

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0: It's 7 o'clock. I'm Roman Hader. Another overpass hit in Saskatoon, shutting down a major roadway. Wildfires rage in BC as Mounties investigate a possible death. And the Conservatives urge the federal government not to back down against the U.S. In Regina, mostly cloudy and it's 10. In Saskatoon, mostly cloudy and it's 9. You're starting your morning off with breaking news following another overpass being hit in Saskatoon. Fire crews tell us there was a serious crash along Highway 16 at the Boychuk Drive overpass at around 2:30 this morning. They tell us that vehicle was engulfed in flames, but no one was hurt. That crash has now closed down the eastbound and westbound lanes of Highway 16 and will likely take around 8 hours to have them reopen. Detours are currently in place, but police are asking drivers to try and avoid that area. We've reached out to police for more information. RCMP say they're working to confirm a report that one person has died in a wildfire west of Summerlin, BC. The BC government says there has been significant structure loss due to the Bald Range fire, which exploded in size to more than 100 square kilometers yesterday. More than 20,000 people have been forced to flee their homes due to that fire, many of them south to Penticton. Annette Boulay says she fled that fire with her family, now safe at an evacuation center. She described the scene as her family fled.
1: It looked like doomsday. It really did. It was just, by the time that we were getting out, it was smoke covered in our house, like you couldn't see. And just the ridge of fire just like coming towards you. There's no words to express it, the fear.
0: Boulay praised the people working at the evacuation center, saying support staff have been handing out bottled water and snacks while food trucks offer free meals. Conservative leader Pierre Poilievre is asking the prime minister not to concede to U.S. President Donald Trump's demands during trade negotiations. Here's Canadian press reporter Lisa Laporte.
2: In a letter to Prime Minister Mark Carney, Poilievre says Ottawa has given in to several of Trump's demands in the last year. This includes getting rid of the digital service tax and removing counter tariffs on the U.S.

0: Says Canadians deserve a government with a backbone.
1: The opposition leader also says the Conservative Party supports Carney's attempts at building domestic strength and leverage to secure a tariff-free deal. The price of Australian beef is looking a lot better than the cost of Canadian, even from the province right beside us. But it's not as easy as comparing apples to apples, says the past president of the Saskatchewan Stock Growers Association.
2: What I do know is that folks that have purchased cheaper Australian beef only do it once.
1: Jeffrey Yorga says the beef coming from Australia is not graded or age verified, and consumers don't really know what they're getting. Saskatchewan Open Farm Days is giving people a first-hand look at where their food comes from this weekend. Seven Meadows Farms near Regina Beach is among the producers opening its doors. Co-owner Ward Hepting says visitors may be surprised by the variety of agriculture happening across the province.
3: I think people will be surprised at how much goes on in province of Saskatchewan.
1: Seven Meadows Farms has participated in Open Farm Days since the event began 3 years ago. A decade after they were last crowned national champs, Team Saskatchewan is back on top of Canadian senior women's football. Last night at SMF Field in Saskatoon, Team Sask won gold with a 24-3 win over Quebec. Linebacker Emery Dale had two interceptions returned for touchdowns, including a 114-yard play to take the gold for Saskatchewan.
4: You dream of those big plays. 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
1: Dale was named the tournament's defensive MVP. The latest local news is as close as your phone. 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It's 7:04. Sports from the Green Zone, the Regina Red Sox and Saskatoon Berries will go head-to-head yet again today in the WCBL playoffs. The Red Sox were able to stay in the fight after a 5-3 win last night. It's a similar situation for Moose Jaw. They'll play Medicine Hat after a 12-5 win last night. Both of those games are at 7. The Toronto Blue Jays will be aiming for a series sweep today after last night's 7-5 win against Philadelphia. Right-hander Shane Bieber will start for the 56-62 Jays, who are just 3.5 games out of a wild card berth. It's 7:05. In Regina and southern Saskatchewan today, increasing cloudiness with a 60% chance of showers and a high of 20. Tonight, partly cloudy and a low of 10. In Saskatoon and central Saskatchewan today, mainly cloudy with a 30% chance of showers and a high of 21. Tonight, a few clouds and a low of 10. Across Saskatchewan today, in the Battlefords, 9. Prince Albert, 9. Swift Current, 14. Weyburn, 9. Estevan, 9. Yorkton, 9. And in Moose Jaw, 10. In Regina, mostly cloudy with a southwest wind at 6 and it's 10. In Saskatoon, mostly cloudy with a northwest wind at 5 and it's 9. It's 7:06. I'm Roman Hader.
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6: If you have followed this show, if you've listened to me over the last number of years, you will know that there are a number of issues that are near and dear to my heart. Firearms is one of them. This is something that throughout my career in policing, of course, I had my operational duties that I would deal with, solving crime, investigating crime that was firearm related. Later, when I became the chief of the Regina Police Service, I actually chaired the National Firearms Committee for the Canadian Association of Chiefs of Police. And in that committee, we endeavored to try and build some standardized wording, some standardized definitions of shooting, of firearm. You'd be surprised how different it is and was across Canada. I think we're getting better at that. All of that, though, was being done to try and determine where's the problem. Where are the firearms coming from that are being used in the commission of an offense? Who are the people that are using the firearms, that are selling the firearms? Keep in mind, almost all of this is done on the black market. right? We're not talking about up and up. We're not talking about lawful gun owners. And this is where my heartburn persists on the way the federal government is looking at legislation that they claim they're trying to use to make our community safer. I was going to say I'm not going to go on a tangent, but I feel like I'm already in the middle of one. But at the end of the day, if you want to make our community safer, let's deal with the people committing the crimes. Doing things like banning and putting freezes on, we know, are not going to stop criminals from using guns in the commission of an offense. And this has been the bane of our existence over the last little while, whether we're talking with hunters, with sports shooters, with farmers in Saskatchewan. This is a hot issue. And we've talked with, of course, the Saskatchewan Firearms Office about this. The provincial government in Saskatchewan has taken a very proactive role to try and protect the property, the firearms, the property of lawful firearm owners in the province. Well, recently, I was just reading an article about a new class action lawsuit that's challenging the federal government's firearm buyback program, arguing Saskatchewan gun owners aren't being offered fair compensation for prohibited firearms. So the legal action claims Ottawa's payment schedule conflicts with Saskatchewan legislation, which is requiring a fair market value. So this is part of the strategy that the province of Saskatchewan has been doing in this back and forth between Ottawa and trying to put some protections in place. So supporters of this say it's about protecting property rights, ensuring owners are treated fairly, while the federal government maintains that the buyback is part of their public safety strategy. A couple of important voices on this topic. Rod Giltaka is the CEO of the Canadian Coalition for Firearm Rights. They are the group that are behind this lawsuit. Robert Freeberg is Saskatchewan's former firearms commissioner. You'll remember he retired not that long ago. Not surprised to see he's still very involved in some of these lobby efforts. And I'm happy to say I've got Rod Giltaka and Robert Freeberg joining me by phone today. Rod, Robert, thank you so much for giving us the time.
7: Good morning, Evan.
6: So maybe, Rod, I'll start with you. Talk about, I gave a summary, but what is this lawsuit trying to achieve, and why is it being launched now?
7: Well, this lawsuit that we've launched against the federal government is enabled by some recent legislation that was brought in Saskatchewan that allows people to sue the government for the destruction of value of any property, and in this case, firearms. So the government has come out with a buyback program. First, they prohibited all these firearms. We can fight about that. That was probably the least productive thing they've done in a long time. But their supposed buyback program didn't offer proper compensation for any of these firearms. The feds can wiggle out of paying for these firearms a myriad of different ways. They've done everything they could to make sure that people did not participate in it. Well, Saskatchewan stood up for their residents and said, if you're going to destroy the value in firearms, then you're going to have to pay for them. And that's going to require a class action lawsuit. So that's basically why we're here.
6: So, Robert, you were in the chair of Saskatchewan's firearms office. You were the commissioner back when all of these legislative changes were being enacted. Can you speak about the strategy that the Saskatchewan government was putting in place? And was this part of what they visioned? Because I know that the government of Saskatchewan is not involved in this lawsuit, but it is their legislative change that have set this up to be possible.
8: Well, thanks for bringing that forward. And again, pointing out to your listeners that I'm retired and couldn't be more pleased with Commissioner, what Bevan's been doing and the rest of the team. But now that I'm retired, as you say, I'm still an advocate for this. This is why I got involved in the first place. Obviously, I know the legislation because it was around when it was being developed. So when Rod reached out to me to say, look, we want to support you in doing this as an individual firearms owner, you know, I certainly wanted to come forward to represent the class of individuals that are not being properly compensated. Mm. So the strategy really here was that, you know, of course, one of the things that's 100% behind compliance is making sure people get paid. I mean, people are not going to turn in their property if they're not being paid for it. So the government of Saskatchewan is not being obstructionist. They're actually being realistic in saying that, you know, you need to be paid for your property. Otherwise, you're not going to get compliance or support from firearms owners for this or anything else that the government's confiscating. So, again, you know, I've put my name forward because I've been actively engaged in sport shooting and hunting since I was a young lad and have quite a bit of investment in these firearms and want to be paid, just like anybody else in Saskatchewan. So I'm leading off the charge with being a litigant in this class action lawsuit that hopefully is successful and results in either the government standing down or potentially having to pay people for what they're taking from them.
6: So, Rod, did the Canadian Coalition for Firearm Rights strike up this lawsuit on their own? Was there some conversation and was a request made of you to launch this? Can you talk about actually how it came to be?
9: Well, when the legislation came in, you know, we spoke to the government of Saskatchewan, we spoke to gun owners, we spoke to all kinds of people, and it became pretty readily apparent that in order for an individual gun owner to leverage this legislation to sue the government, they couldn't do it in small claims court. So they could only do it in the Court of the King's Bench, which means that's a proceeding that could take 5 years. It could cost, you know, $100,000. That's not practical legislation, a practical opportunity, I think, for most people. So we looked at the whole scenario. We thought, okay, well, if we bring a class action, that means every affected resident in Saskatchewan can now participate. They can now make a petition to the court to get paid for their property that's been, that's had its value destroyed. And that's the most practical way for everyday residents of Saskatchewan to participate. So we're hoping that we're going to get certified. We're hoping that we'll be able to take this all the way to the to its conclusion, and we're hoping that every resident of Saskatchewan that has affected property will participate when the time comes, and that's hopefully how we're going to bring that to fruition.
6: I look at what the province of Saskatchewan has done, and then Robert, I mentioned you were there for a lot of the discussions and the decisions and the legislation that has been made. Rod, on a national level, do you think other provinces will look at and potentially follow suit in what Saskatchewan has done? Because I think it feels to me like Saskatchewan has been the most progressively opposed to what is going on with the firearm legislation in the country.
9: Saskatchewan has put the most effort in by far, for sure. And we think that there will be a province or two, if not a territory or two, that might get on board, pass the same legislation. If that's the case, then the CCFR will be there to launch class action lawsuit in their jurisdiction as well. So, you know, I think one of the most important points of all this is just to reinforce what Robert just said. The province is not doing this to be obstructionist to the government. The province is actually doing the right thing and saying, if you made this promise to pay for all this property that you made back in 2020, then you're going to have to follow through with it, or we're going to make you follow through with it. So any province, even if they're supportive of the gun bans and the confiscations and whatnot, have no reason not to pass legislation like this. They're just standing up for their residents to get paid as promised for the last 6.5 years.
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13: Ah, I see you're wearing a pair of Hey Dudes.
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6: Been about a month, a little more than a month, month and a half since I was up at Cigar Lake, the Cameco, one of Cameco's uranium mines in the province. What an experience. I still talk about that experience, having the opportunity to see what the mining experience like it looks like in northern Saskatchewan, to go down into the ground 480 meters, half a kilometer into the ground, and then walk around, look at the mining operations down there. It's something else. That, of course, is a big part of what Cameco is known for. Cameco, one of Saskatchewan's biggest companies and predominantly known as a uranium mining company. But its investment in Westinghouse has become an increasingly important part of its business. Well, now Cameco is taking these first steps towards potentially listing its Westinghouse nuclear power subsidiary on the U.S. stock market. This is interesting. This is a big move. In fact, to talk about how big this is and the importance of it, we welcome to the program Ralco's business commentator, Paul Martin. Paul, thank you so much for joining us today.
16: Hey, great to be here.
6: So how big is this? Explain how big this is for someone who may not pay close attention to the stock market, that Cameco's looking to make this move.
16: Yeah, it's certainly going to be a large transaction. And from a Saskatchewan perspective, we don't have that many publicly traded companies. So while Cameco does not own this company, it's a 49% stake in it. It's obviously very influential. So it's going to cause ripples here. But, you know, you really get to the basics of why does a company even do something like this? And the only reason that you sell stock, that's what an IPO is. This initial public offering of your shares, you put them out on the market. The only reason you do that is to raise capital. And clearly, Cameco and Brookfield they have caught a big one with this one. And if you think back to when they put this deal together, the foresight that was there was really quite astounding. Mm-hmm. And in fact, the analyst community was quite critical. They punished Cameco for the transaction initially. They said, ooh, Cameco's laying out a lot of money on this thing. It's you know, big. And the stock took a whack. And then shortly after that, you know, within months or years, you ended up at the COP26 conference, I think it was, where the world decided nuclear power is going to be the base electricity for the future if we're going to, you know, harness or get rid of fossil fuels. And all of a sudden, nuclear power development became everybody's darling. And who was hooked up to it? Well, these two companies that had the foresight to buy Westinghouse, and they had the pockets and also the capacity. And that's what Cameco brought to the parade, was this knowledge of the uranium, you know, cycle. So from uranium mining right through to enhancement, and then they have long-standing history of selling their product to reactor companies, electrical generators. And so, you know, they're very, very well positioned for this. Well, they got rewarded quite handsomely. If you watch the stock, it went from like $60 to $160. If you were a stockholder, that punishment you took looked, you know, pretty benign after what you saw, how the world has reacted. So now they've got this tiger by the tail. So a bunch of reactors are going to get built, and the Westinghouse reactor seems to be getting the inside track for a lot of them. Donald Trump has expressed an interest in buying into this company. You might have remembered that. So, you know, you go to the market to be able to make all that stuff happen. Now, if you're building a nuclear reactor, it's probably 10 years from start to finish to get it going. So it takes a ton of capital to do that. And if you, for a company like Cameco, if you wanted to tie up all your capital for the next 10 years, you know, it probably would hamstring your basic, your core operations. So this way you go to the market, you bring in fresh capital. Yep, you divest some of your holdings. So you dilute your holdings, but in exchange for that, you bring in all this fresh capital that will finance the development of all of these nuclear reactors that are going to come down the road. But still, as a founding member of the company, Cameco will still have a lot of influence, and we'll see, you know, how much of that actually flows back into Saskatchewan, or if this is going to be more of a international company where it's going to be headquartered.
6: Paul Martin is my guest, Ralco's business commentator. I've had Tim Gitzel on the program a number of times, CEO of Cameco, and even Tim has said, you know, uranium's gone through some ups and downs. There was a time when you couldn't get politicians to say the word nuclear, but right now, obviously, it is timing, I would suggest, as you've talked about, is quite good. Is there a worry about the boom and bust cycles that have come with uranium and nuclear energy? Does it feel different now, Paul?
16: It does feel different. And this is why, is that boom and bust tends to be at the production end, at the commodity side. We see it in oil, gas, we see it in any of the commodities. By going deeper into the chain, if I can put it that way, you go from production of uranium to upgrading it to sort of, you know, being able to put it into a reactor, then the reactor sales. And this actually raises a really interesting question that people used to talk about years ago and hasn't been part of the conversation lately, is the concept of leasing uranium. So, you know, with Cameco being involved with this, now the full cycle, you could envision a situation where you mine the uranium, you upgrade it, you put it in a reactor, and then you bring it back out at the end, but never ever give up title. You just rent it to the power generator, and then that's when we were talking about spent fuel storage in Saskatchewan. Now, that's going to be done in Ontario, but you can actually see the day where, it, you know, Cameco might not ever relinquish the ownership of the uranium, and that speaks volumes for things about nuclear proliferation, and if you never ever give it over to a foreign entity, then you really reduce the danger of it falling into the hands of someone who might put it into a bomb as opposed to into a power generator.
6: Right. Paul Martin is my guest. You mentioned earlier, time will tell whether or not this impact is felt greatly within the province, within the country, or more on that global scale. Is there something that knowing that this IPO is going out, is there something the province should be doing right now to capitalize in some way on this?
16: Yeah, probably not much of a role for the province in this. And this is really a corporate transaction. It's not got so much political influence unless, you know, we decide because we're going to go nuclear as well for power generation, you know, do we want to buy one of the reactors that, you know, Westinghouse will bring forward? Well, there will be a competition for that. And obviously, the local supplier will have some kind of an inside track on it, you would assume. But also, there's one other aspect to this that's from a purely investor's point of view. Cameco is a wonderful company to buy right now if you want to buy uranium. It's very pure. It's all it does. It did have a gold division for a little while, and it's out of that. But it's now, if you get where the reactor construction and sales part of it becomes more dominant, the company is no longer a pure play, as they like to say. By privatizing or sort of IPOing this thing, I shouldn't say privatizing, but IPOing the Westinghouse division, it allows Cameco to remain much more of a pure play. And investors love that kind of stuff, and that will support the stock price. And the reason you care about a higher stock price is if you ever do need to raise capital, you sell your shares, they're much more valuable at a high rate than they are at a low rate.
6: Rocco business commentator Paul Martin here on 980 CJME and 650 CKOM.
5: And now, Prosperity Saskatchewan, presented by the Government of Saskatchewan and Nutrien.
17: 60 years ago, in 1965, Gordon Grant, who was the Saskatchewan Minister of Industry and Commerce, stated, "Saskatchewan has crossed the threshold of an industrial revolution." He was talking about Saskatchewan's then new potash industry. He also prophetically wrote that there is no other one word that has more significance for the province at this time than potash. In the same article from 60 years ago, he went on to say, "The effect of establishment of one resource industry is so far-reaching that often we do not appreciate its full impact." Today, we can confirm that in 1965, Gordon Grant was right. Saskatchewan has crossed the threshold of an industrial revolution. His words were placed amongst others in a newspaper supplement on our then new potash industry. To see the entire supplement, go to prosperitysaskatchewan.ca and select the Documents tab for the 1965 Saskatchewan Potash Show. I'm Eric Anderson from CIMSA.
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18: It's 7:30. I'm Roman Hadar. You're starting your morning off with breaking news following yet another overpass crash in Saskatoon. Fire crews tell us there was a serious crash along Highway 16 at the Boychuk Drive overpass at around 2:30 this morning. They tell us that vehicle was engulfed in flames, but no one was hurt. It's closed down the eastbound and westbound lanes of Highway 16 and will likely take around 8 hours to have them reopen. RCMP say they're working to confirm a report that one person has died in a wildfire west of Summerlin, B.C. The B.C. government says there has been significant structure loss due to the Bald Range fire, which exploded in size to more than 100 square kilometers yesterday. Longtime rivals turned into championship teammates last night. Team Saskatchewan, formed mostly by players on the Saskatoon Valkyries and Regina Riot, captured gold together at the Canadian Senior Women's Football Championship, beating Quebec 24-3. In Regina and southern Saskatchewan today, increasing cloudiness with a 60% chance of showers and a high of 20. Tonight, partly cloudy and a low of 10. In Saskatoon and central Saskatchewan today, mainly cloudy with a 30% chance of showers and a high of 21. Tonight, a few clouds and a low of 10. In Regina, mostly cloudy with a southwest wind at 6 and it's 10. In Saskatoon, mostly cloudy with a northwest wind at 5 and it's 9. It's 7:31. I'm Roman Hadar.
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6: The news broke about the loss of Lloyd Robertson. And I feel like, you know, when we lose someone the stature of Lloyd Robertson, it feels like we've all lost someone, right? Because someone like Lloyd Robertson, for me, I think about growing up. I mentioned this earlier on the show. Watching the national news was always a thing. My dad did it religiously. And as a result, we did as kids. Often, if there was a show before we were watching, then the news came on, we'd watch the news. And so you grow up with, doesn't matter if we're talking TV or radio, it could be sports broadcasters, you feel like you know them, right? It feels like a connection. So when I heard last night that Lloyd Robertson had passed at the age of 92, I was instantly sad, but it also reminded me of the steady, trusted voice that he was for so many Canadians for so many decades. Keeping in mind his career started, I mean, he was in the early days in radio, then got into TV, working at CBC, moves over to CTV, has what many would consider a full career in his second TV stint as a national anchor. So Lloyd Robertson was just one of those people who, whether it was his image or his voice, you can be in another room completely, hear Lloyd Robertson come on the TV and instantly know who it was. And so I think about the people that had the privilege of working with and learning from an industry giant like Lloyd Robertson and what this day must feel like. In fact, that is where we are going to go with my next guest. I'm very honored that we've been able to connect today with one of Canada's greatest journalists, anchors. She's a an ambassador for Journalists for Human Rights, continuing to do incredible work. Lisa LaFlamme, of course, a co-worker for many years of Lloyd Robertson, and I'm happy to say we've connected with Lisa LaFlamme today. Lisa, thank you so much for taking our call.
1: Oh, Evan, thank you for asking, and I have to say that was a beautiful introduction you just gave. You really captured the importance of Lloyd to, you know, Canadians of a certain age all have a connection to Lloyd, including myself. My family was the same as yours. I grew up watching that man every night. I suppose I was in about grade six by the time I started watching the 11 o'clock news. God love my parents for letting me stay up late, but it changed my life then. And he continued to change my life and shape my life and career for the rest of my life. And I feel the loss profoundly today, not just as a colleague, but he was also a very close friend of mine. And it's heavy. It's a heavy day.
6: Do you remember that first meeting, the first time you met Lloyd Robertson, what that was like?
1: Oh, I do actually, because, you know, obviously he was just such a legend then. It would have been in the late 80s. I was working at CKCO TV in Kitchener, which was my hometown. Lloyd was from Stratford, Ontario, just about 35 minutes up the road. And he used to come home from the national news desk, a very traditional man, and go home for dinner every evening. And he used to go home and watch the local newscasts just to make sure he had a touchstone on everything that was very Lloyd. And he used to watch CKCO. And he apparently would say to the bosses, we got to get her. And he, all right to the end, argued he was the one who discovered me, quote unquote. And I'll never forget when I first met him in the national newsroom. And I mean, this is Lloyd Robertson. I'm a nothing coming in from, you know, Kitchener. And he was quoting things I'd reported on and referencing stories I'd done. And it was just overwhelming. But that, I came to learn, that was Lloyd. He really was the most personable human being and gracious and professional. And I learned not to be nervous around Lloyd very early on because he put you at ease. Mm-hmm. And I often say, you know, he encouraged me and pushed me. I had a dream of being a war correspondent, never knew I could make that happen, and he helped make that happen. I certainly never in my wildest dreams could have imagined actually taking the big chair, as he called it, after he retired. But he, again, he was my guide. Mm-hmm. He wanted that to happen, and he helped educate me into how to be the professional, the serious journalist, the good, fair reporter, and more importantly, a good human being in a newsroom and in the community and the country you represent.
6: Lisa, can you talk about, we're chatting today with Lisa LaFlamme, of course, very talented Canadian journalist, well-known news anchor, who had the occasion to work with Lloyd Robertson for many years. So as we remember the great Canadian media giant that Lloyd Robertson was. Can you talk about the role he played in the newsroom? Because I think for many of us, like I look at him and I think he was the anchor that delivered the news, but I know the job is much bigger than that. What role did Lloyd play in that big newsroom?
1: Oh my goodness. He was the leader. There's no debate. And I'm grateful that I got to watch that and learn from that and hopefully try to emulate it in my own role as anchor. But So it started first thing in the morning. Whatever story you were on, Lloyd quite often, no matter where in the world I was, would call and want to get a sense of what's happening on the ground. He would welcomed debate, which is something that we're seeing a shortage of currently. He welcomed debate on every story. He was willing, interestingly, always willing to be, to have his mind changed. If you pitched your story in a certain way, you know, you could move your story up in the newscast if he recognized, oh, okay, I didn't know that. Like, I'm going to use an example. The day Michael Jackson died, which was, you know, a shocking day for all of us. I actually remember where I was that day. I was on a holiday. I got the call, fly to Los Angeles. I get to the airport, get to LA, and Lloyd, he said, well, this isn't a lead story. This is a kicker. Like it was a singer, Michael Jackson. He recognized the generational shift is my point. And when everybody was communicating with him and sharing Michael Jackson was so much more than that, the news story, the context, all of that. And of course it shoots up to the lead of the show. There's so many examples where he would research and discuss the stories, and that was his role as a leader to decide placement in a newscast as well. He also was a great note writer. After a story would run, or when I became anchor, he would write me all the time. We had constant conversations right up to the end, I will argue. And it was always about, yeah, this was effective, or, you know, could have given this one a little more time, and really instructive stuff. I just feel so blessed and privileged that I was able to learn this craft of, you know, as a practitioner of news gathering from, as you say, one of the giants. But in the newsroom, I always still say he was a lot of fun. I mean, his laugh would bellow across that cavernous newsroom. And every Friday night, he brought ice cream in for everybody. Every Friday night of my entire time in that national newsroom, if you were there on a Friday around 8 o'clock, you know, basically Lloyd's brought the ice cream in and everyone would sort of shuffle down to the newsroom and have a ice cream. And it was really his signature thing. And, he was a great friend to so many, and he always would reach out during good times and bad times. And he's been part of my, both good and bad times you know, more than 35 years, more than that. And I'm just grateful. I'm lucky that he's always in my corner.
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6: Okay. We have talked a lot. In fact, in the last 2 days, we've talked a lot about issues that affect downtown Saskatoon. Earlier today, right off the start of the show, I had Shauna Nelson on, executive director of the Downtown Saskatoon Business Improvement District, talked about some challenges that they've been having in the downtown area and a request to remove a number of benches, not permanently, but remove them so that new ones could be installed and basically trying to clean up some of the problems in downtown. Yesterday, you'll remember, we talked about the story that is on our website where after some analysis of statistics released by SGI, Saskatoon, of the all of the main municipalities in the province, Saskatoon has the worst drivers. This is based on serious collision rates in the province. So that was a conversation. My next guest and conversation actually kind of fits nicely in with downtown Saskatoon, with drivers in Saskatoon, because what this topic talks about is pedestrians. There's a lot of them in downtown Saskatoon. Many times, not that long ago, I was parked downtown, had to walk. I was speaking to a group of people at a hotel downtown. And as being a pedestrian downtown, you notice things differently. And so for those people that work in the downtown area, those people that are down there to enjoy retail or shopping or restaurants or whatever, for whatever purpose they're downtown, you're a pedestrian, you notice things differently. So for many people, crossing the street is something you don't think twice about. But what if that timer runs out? You know, you're halfway across the street and the walk light runs out. I was reading a story the other day about a Saskatoon resident who's raising concerns about feeling rushed by pedestrian signals at several busy intersections, sparking a broader conversation about whether or not the city's crosswalks are designated with everyone in mind. Advocates say short crossing times create unnecessary stress and safety risks, particularly for seniors, people with disabilities, families with young children. Zachary DeFranciscos is a member of Strongtown's YXE. He's an advocate for pedestrians, and he actually has been doing some writing on social media about this. I'm very happy to have Zachary DeFrancesco joining me by phone today. Zachary, thank you so much for taking our call.
5: Hey, Evan, thanks for having me.
6: So you made a post on Reddit, I believe, with concerns about pedestrian lights in Saskatoon's downtown, and it kind of blew up from there. Tell me about your initial post.
5: Yeah, so it's kind of all started because I am a frequent pedestrian around the city. I'm coming along across a lot of these crosswalks as an able-bodied adult, right? I felt rushed to cross the intersection, even starting on that white signal. I barely make it before it turned red, and it got me questioning, like, you know, why is this the case? Why do I feel rushed? Why is not enough time given for these crosswalks? And what about those who can't rush? What about seniors? What about children? What about, you know, people with disabilities? And so we wanted to bring awareness to this. We picked Idyllwild and 20th because it is one intersection that I frequent quite often, but it's not the only one. And it's an important intersection, one that connects, as you said, and through downtown. It connects the downtown businesses, midtown with the businesses on 20th Street, and also just connecting the neighborhoods together, right? It's an intersection that you're forced to cross if you're a pedestrian. There's no way around that, right?
6: Mm-hmm.
5: And so we put together this video. We wanted to analyze the intersection, show people that there is a bit of a problem when it comes to these crosswalks. We looked at the city standards, and we found that according to the city's own standards, that the crosswalks weren't given enough time to even accommodate the general population, never mind the seniors and people with disabilities. They have a standard from the Transportation Association of Canada, and unfortunately, it's just not being followed right now.
6: So what is the standard, Zachary? Is there an actual time standard?
5: Yeah, there is. So it's 1 meter per second, so you would time the intersection as if someone was crossing at the speed of 1 meter per second, and that's to accommodate the general population. So that one specific intersection, 30 meters across, it should be like a minimum of 30 seconds. The lowest it should be is 30 seconds. I believe it's around 26 to 25 seconds. And that difference sounds small, but that's the difference between someone moving slower, making it and not making it, and being stuck in the way of now oncoming traffic,
6: right?
5: Creating this unnecessarily uncomfortable situation for both pedestrians and for the drivers themselves.
6: So what reaction did you get when you put this online? What was some of the feedback you were getting?
5: Yeah, so we ended up putting out a petition regarding this, and we got a lot of feedback, and feedback that was unfortunate but not surprising. It's a lot of people with disabilities talking about how across the city they've just really never been able to make it across the intersection before that light turns red because the standards for them aren't being met. People with children talking about how whenever they walk with them, it's always a worry. They have to, you know, rush across the intersection with them. And then even winter time, and this goes for everyone, once that winter comes around, you know, you have to walk slower, right? Mm-hmm. You know, we're all aware of the icy conditions that last the entire winter. Everybody's forced to slow down, but you're not given the time to. So you almost have to make a choice between slowing down or being in the way of oncoming traffic. And so we heard a lot of those concerns coming from a lot of people.
6: Zachary DeFrancesco is my guest. He's a member of Strongtown's YXE, an advocate for pedestrians. What is Strongtown's YXE?
5: Yeah, so Strongtown's YXE is an urbanism advocacy group, and this goes for things like pedestrian safety, to transit advocacy, to focusing on things like city finances and how we can build the city in a way that's more cost-effective. And that works for as many people as possible.
6: Right. So have you gone in front of council? Have you met with anyone at the city about your concerns of the length of pedestrian walk lights?
5: Yes, I spoke in front of them yesterday to present our findings and present the issue.
6: And what kind of a reaction did you get, Zachary?
5: Yeah, I think a sympathetic response from council. I believe that a lot of the councillors believe that this is an issue. They did talk about it quite a bit, but unfortunately, they just didn't feel like it was a priority. That they admitted that the standards weren't being followed, but that, sorry, I don't want to say that it was not a priority, but yeah, that they're rolling this out slowly. The standards were changed 5 years ago, and a lot of the major intersections still don't have them updated. And they estimated another 5 years for it to be completed because they do it very slowly. And we think that this is quite a bit unfortunate because we're talking about people's safety here. This is not something that, like, we believe that can be pushed off for that long, that it is a priority that we get this changed as soon as we can. And that waiting another 5 years only, you know, keeps people at risk for that much longer.
6: Mm-hmm.
5: So council sort of recognized the issue, but are planning to keep

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0: It's 8 o'clock. I'm Roman Hader. Another overpass hit in Saskatoon. BC wildfires forced thousands to flee this weekend, and longtime rivals turn into championship teammates in Saskatoon. In Regina, mostly cloudy, and it's 13. In Saskatoon, mostly cloudy, and it's 11. More breaking news in Saskatoon this weekend after yet another overpass crash. Fire crews tell us there was a single vehicle crash along Highway 16 at the Boychuk Drive overpass at around 2:30 this morning. When they got there, that vehicle was engulfed in flames. No one was hurt, but the city tells us both the eastbound and westbound lanes in that area are now closed. It's expected to take roughly 8 hours to get things reopened. We've reached out to police for more details. The BC Wildfire Service says fire conditions in the southern part of the province are explosive. They're warning there may be more wildfires similar to the ones that forced thousands to flee in Summerland. The BC government says there has been significant structure loss in that area, so much so that it's declared a provincial state of emergency. Summerland resident Annette Boulay was forced to evacuate and says that fire looked like doomsday as it bore down on her community.
1: We were just in our house and seeing big black ashes coming down, and we stayed in our house as long as we could until we saw the ridge of fire. But we still have chickens there. Yeah, it's hard.
0: She says she fled before dawn with her family and doesn't know if the home they moved into only 4 months ago is still standing. Negotiations over the Strait of Hormuz continue with Iran this weekend, with the U.S. likely to play a large role on what the agreement entails.
2: An Iranian official says Tehran is close to an agreement with Oman, but says any deal is depending on the U.S. changing its behavior. Iran also renewing its demands that the U.S. lift its naval blockade of Iranian ships and ports, and that the U.S. and its allies halt any attacks on Iranian proxies across the region. Allison Kosick, ABC News, New York.
0: As the cost of living increases, those reaching for Canadian beef at the grocery store might be tempted by its Australian counterpart. Jeffrey Yorka doesn't blame them, but says he doesn't know a lot of people who buy Australian beef twice.
3: You know, you really don't know what you're getting. A cut is a cut, but they're not all the same at a store shelf.
0: The past president of the Saskatchewan Stock Growers Association says the quality just isn't there with Australian beef. He says Canadian beef is graded, age verified, and has a marbling experience that makes it better for the consumer. Speaking of Canadian products, farms across Saskatchewan are opening their doors this weekend to show people how their food is

0: made. At Seven Meadows Farms near Regina Beach, visitors can walk through a greenhouse filled with hydroponically grown tomatoes, cucumbers, and peppers. Co-owner Ward Hepting says the tour shows people exactly where that food comes from.
1: Coming to the farm, you get to see that source. Where does that come from, and how is it grown, and what does it look like? And I think most people, when they walk in here and they see tomato plants that are 30 feet, 40 feet long, are pretty amazed.
0: The family starts growing its plants during the winter, with fresh produce typically available by mid-April. Longtime rivals turned into championship teammates last night at SMF Field in Saskatoon. Team Saskatchewan, formed mostly by players on the Saskatoon Valkyries and Regina Riot, captured gold together at the Canadian Senior Women's Football Championship. Head coach Pat Barry says their 24-3 victory over Quebec speaks volumes about how tight of a team they became.
2: I couldn't be more proud of our players. They competed hard against a very, very good Quebec team. I'm kind of overwhelmed. It's a great moment. It's a great moment for football in Saskatchewan.
0: It's Saskatchewan's first national gold medal at the senior women's level since 2016. The latest local news is as close as your phone. Check out CKOM.com and CJME.com, Saskatchewan's homepages for news. It's 8:04. Sports from the Green Zone. The Regina Red Sox and Saskatoon Berries will go head-to-head yet again today in the WCBL playoffs. The Red Sox were able to stay in the fight after a 5-3 win last night. It's a similar situation for Moose Jaw. They'll play Medicine Hat after a 12-5 win last night. Both of those games are at 7. The Toronto Blue Jays will be aiming for a series sweep today after last night's 7-5 win against Philadelphia. Right-hander Shane Bieber will start for the 56-62 Jays, who are just 3.5 games out of a wild card berth. It's 8:05. Regina and southern Saskatchewan today, increasing cloudiness with a 60% chance of showers and a high of 20. Tonight, partly cloudy and a low of 10. In Saskatoon and central Saskatchewan today, mainly cloudy with a 30% chance of showers and a high of 21. Tonight, a few clouds and a low of 10. Across Saskatchewan today, in the Battle Fords, 10. Prince Albert, 12. Swift Current, 13. Weyburn, 11. Estevan, 10. Yorkton, 11. And in Moose Jaw, 11. In Regina, mostly cloudy with a northeast wind at 4 and it's 13. In Saskatoon, mostly cloudy with a northwest wind at 5 and it's 11. It's 8:06. I'm Roman Hader.
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5: Okay, this story, and I've actually pulled a couple of articles on this, is really, it's scary, actually. Let's just call it what it is. Artificial intelligence, of course, we know is becoming increasingly powerful. That power is raising new concerns about what happens when AI models go beyond the boundaries that they're supposed to follow. We've recently seen AI systems reportedly hack into computer systems that they weren't supposed to, raising questions about how well these technologies can actually be controlled. At the same time, Silicon Valley is divided over whether powerful AI should be kept behind closed doors or be made more open source, with China pushing for a more open approach to this. So, a great time to bring back our friend Brian McQuinn, Associate Professor, University of Regina, CEO of Cypher AI. And Brian McQuinn joins us by phone. Brian, welcome to the program.
6: Always a pleasure, although I always seem to come for the wrong reasons and always bringing doom and gloom.
5: I was going to say, this is a scary, I mean, I think back to some of those old sci-fi movies when, you know, the robots take over the world. I'm not trying to pull the alarm chain here, but when I hear about AI systems on their own hacking into other computer systems, it sounds like a worry to me.
6: It's actually worse than that. So what it was is they were testing two systems. One is a sort of soon-to-be-released ChatGPT, and a system that they haven't even told us what it is. The general sort of guess is that it's actually a cyber-attacking system. And they basically put it in what they call a sandbox. And this is the problem with AI, is you have all of these really nice words. Like, who doesn't like a sandbox? It's actually containment. They had it in a jail for all intents and purposes. It broke out of that jail on its own accord. It then basically committed a number of crimes to then hack into another company, because the answers to the exploit, Jim, which is what it was being subjected to, were it had figured out were in this company. So it hacked into this company, did 17,600 separate actions inside that company's system in order to get the answers, and then come back and say, look, I did really well, didn't I? I mean, it's basically, I the analogy I've been using recently is Jurassic Park. Do you remember how they used to sort of grow the new, like the later movies, they would make these sort of new creations? It would be like a T-Rex basically breaking out, walking through a crowded city, not eating anyone, grabbing a pencil somewhere and walking all the way back and saying, hey, look, I got a pencil.
5: I mean, the analogy paints the picture for us for sure. So let's talk about the development of this company. You talked about, obviously, if it needs to be contained, what would its useful purpose be?
6: In which sense?
5: Well, you said they put it in a, what did you call it, a sandbox?
6: They call it a sandbox, which is basically containment. They didn't want it. It had no access to the internet, but it hacked its own system. So one of the scariest parts is that it was able to get out, but OpenAI itself didn't know that it had got out. And it was able to operate for quite some time before anyone realized it. And it was only when Hugging Face and another, again, one of these ridiculous names that makes AI always seem so harmless, it actually announced and said, we have been hacked, and we're very sure it's an agentic agent because of the speed and, you know, how much, you know, 17,000 actions in like a short amount of time. We don't know who did this. But we know we've been attacked, and we don't even really know what they've taken.
5: So when do we hit the panic button, I guess, is the question.
6: A lot of people are doing it now with this particular issue. It is the first example of an AI agent, and this is, it's an important also distinction. Most of our interactions are with AI agents that are able to, that only do one task at a time. It is now doing what's called long horizon planning. So much more human-like in the sense that it's able to plan what it had to do. I mean, in order for it to have accomplished this, it had to break out and exploit things that we didn't know were exploitable, and break out of the system, figure out that where it actually, you know, where the answer key was, break into that system using exploits that no one knew existed, and then able to take it. One of the most fascinating things about this that's truly, and I'm sorry, I always bring doom and gloom, but is that it left notes to itself or any future version of itself for how to break out better next time. So in this sense, the reason we're doing this is basically most of the companies are just at a breakneck speed to get to the, you know, fastest, best next model. The problem is that our capacity to control these things, our capacity to be able to really understand what they're capable of, is always falling behind. And this is just an example of, I mean, this was a harmless example, right? It really was the T-Rex not breaking out and eating everyone, just going and getting a pencil and coming back. But it was quite capable of breaking into banks and stealing as much money as it wanted, getting into any other systems on the internet and doing what it wanted.
5: Brian McQuinn is my guest, the CEO of Cypher AI. So is there an accountability that has to be thrown on the companies that own these models, that create these models when something like this happens?
6: It broke laws. So, but then it was interesting. The company described it as a rogue AI. It was given the instructions to do exactly what it did. It just happened to find a different way of accomplishing the goal. And so, interestingly enough, the company that was hacked and who stores basically the sort of the world storage for open AI systems and the codes and a lot of the sort of ways in which you test AI. So it was actually kind of, you know, they ended up having this exciting press release of how isn't this amazing what AI systems are capable of doing, as opposed to this thing, you know, broke out, created a bunch of crimes or committed a bunch of crimes, we should be more worried. And so I think this is where there should be more accountability. It doesn't look like that's going to happen for various different reasons, but this is kind of one of those moments when we will look back as being an important turning point in what AI is able of doing. And I think sometimes we keep saying AI, but I think a better way of framing this is artificial will. this system was not asked to go break out. It was said, here's an exploit, you know, it's called exploit Jim. It's a set of tests you're supposed to go through. The system basically said, instead of doing it, I have an idea. I'm going to go out into the world and find the actual answers for that, and I'm going to break into that system and come back and do perfect on this exam. It was not asked to do that. It was just asked to do the test. And it just shows you that artificial will, the capacity to figure out multiple different ways of accomplishing something, are completely unpredictable as to what it will end up doing to achieve that particular goal.
5: You know, one thing, Brian, you and I haven't talked about is the notion of artificial will, as you put it, in connection with a human hacker or someone or a country or an organization or whatever that is out to do bad, is out to create harm, and then uses this massive tool. Yeah. I mean, we're there already, I'm guessing.
6: Yes. Well, I mean, luckily these particular tools are controlled by at least, you know, the companies that understand that it would be very bad for them to release this into the world as it is. But the open source, and all that really means is that these are closed proprietary. It just means that no one else, you know, they know what's going on and no one else can use them and understand how they work. But there are open source, and these are primarily created in China, open source models, which just means it's called the open weighting or open source, meaning that the parameters for how it learns and understands are available to you to tweak and to adjust. They are not as good as these, but they're not that far behind. As we know, it's like 6 months, 8 months, maybe a year. So that means in a year, open source capacity will be the same as what we just saw. And so not only do we have an arms race when it comes to disinformation, we're now going to have an arms race when it comes to cybersecurity. And does every company have the resources to have these extraordinary models on their side? Mm-hmm. Because it's no longer humans no longer can protect systems. By the time the system has been attacked and you wake up whatever guy at 3 o'clock in the morning to go and check the logs, it's too late. And so you're going to have AI systems basically walking the perimeter of you in order to be able to work quickly enough. Because in this case, and this is where it really becomes difficult for Canadians, is that a lot of the cyber security elements of these have been turned off for anyone outside of the United States or a few number of companies. And so if you want to defend against these things, you can't use those same systems, and it won't let you. So then you have to turn to these open systems to be able to do that. And it creates this asymmetry of who's going to be protected from these open systems and who is not.
5: Brian McQuinn is Associate Professor, University of Regina, CEO of Cypher AI. 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
5: Well, we talk about the downtown in both Saskatoon and Regina a fair bit. The focus in Saskatoon, I would say, has been more prominent lately because of the downtown event and entertainment district, what that's going to mean for Saskatoon's downtown, everything from traffic flow to some of the challenges that exist right now in downtown with social problems, the drug use, homelessness, those issues, which are not an easy fix, but they do plague downtown Saskatoon. Saskatoon's decision to remove a handful of downtown benches has sparked a wider debate about the homeless situation, public safety, what people want to see in the downtown core. Some people argue the move addresses concerns around sanitation and safety. Others say it's simply pushing vulnerable people elsewhere without solving the problem. As businesses continue to work to attract customers and create a welcoming downtown, they're watching, of course, very closely to see what happens next. Shauna Nelson is an important voice in this discussion. Shauna is the executive director of the Downtown Saskatoon Business Improvement District, and she joins us right now to talk about basically Saskatoon's downtown and some of the steps that are being taken, need to be taken. Shauna Nelson, welcome to the program today.
17: Thank you for the opportunity to be back. Thank you.
5: I mean, the downtown benches, my understanding is there's about 25, is that right, that are being considered to be removed? Is that removed completely?
17: So, Evan, our downtown in general, outside of our district, has around 400 benches. There is about 220 that are in our district. And the 25 that I'm suggesting that need to be removed, not permanently, by the way, are the ones that are the oldest and are the ones that have been neglected for a very, very long time.
5: Mm-hmm. Can you paint the picture? Like, what is it about these benches that that basically the best decision is to remove them and then eventually replace?
17: Right. So there is about four different models of benches in our downtown. So over time, it's evolved. Businesses have changed. And these are the older models that we have, those 25 that we've identified. And they're the ones that have, a type of wood that we're unable to, at this point, repair on the spot. And through time, like, this is a public asset. This is a city asset. And our team, our clean team of eight individuals, are out there trying to clean them, but they're beyond cleanliness right now. They have paint, they have graffiti, they have been urinated, defecated, bled on. I mean, we're continually out there trying to clean them at this point. They're rough. They're just not in good shape. They have to actually be taken out and then decided upon whether we can repair these benches, put a varnish on that could be anti-graffiti or easy to clean. And we are going to see if maybe there's a different type of model of bench to replace them with, and then also decide if it's the right place to put the bench, because now businesses have changed. We've got benches that are in front of a parking lot, facing a parking lot. Mm. That doesn't make sense. No one needs to sit and rest and watch a parking lot.
5: Mm-hmm. Shauna Nelson is our guest, executive director of the Downtown Saskatoon Business Improvement District. You mentioned the clean team. I want to come back to them in a second, because I know it's that 8-person squad that do some great work in the downtown. On this topic, I mean, you've said yourself, Shauna, 25 benches out of all of the benches that are in not just the downtown but around the city. Mm-hmm. It's actually a fairly small number. Mm-hmm. Is this request to remove these benches kind of the canary in the coal mine for the problems that we're seeing in downtown Saskatoon?
17: Well, I mean, the benches are the ones that are being mostly used by individuals that aren't using them for the right reasons, for sure. And, you know, some of these benches have been requested from individuals, whether they be by business or customers, that are saying that, you know, these benches are gathering places where you're going to see individuals that are doing, you know, bad behavior and not doing what they're supposed to be doing on these benches, which is resting, taking your time, and then moving on. Mm-hmm. And no, they're becoming permanent places for people to gather, to encamp, to do, behavior that's not legal. So yes, you know, do I think that this is going to actually fix the problem? Not necessarily. No, there's a lot more that needs to be addressed. I mean, we know that this isn't going to fix some of the social issues and challenges that we have in our city.
5: Mm-hmm. Do you hear from businesses? Like, what are you hearing from businesses? And I'm talking particularly still on the issue of these benches.
17: Mm-hmm. Well, you know, basically, there is a email and phone number that you can send to the city, your request for benches to be removed. And they have received quite a few, applications to have benches removed throughout, you know, the past year. So basically, city approached me and we sat down to talk about which benches not only are the ones that are sort of targeted with having issues in that regard, but also need repair. So it's sort of like, you know, we're going to kill two birds with one stone and try to fix the benches that need to be fixed because of bad repair, but also see if we can strategically put them in a place that, you know, we're going to have the right use of them.
5: Mm-hmm. You and I have talked on this program before about some of your visions for downtown, what you would like to see happen. And part of that is trying to eradicate the downtown of some of these complex issues. Understanding, and I'll say it first, you have been very supportive of finding ways to help people in a meaningful way, but at the same time, recognizing businesses and property owners also have some important rights and things that need to be focused on in the downtown. Are you feeling as if the city is making moves in the right direction?
17: We have, obviously there is our challenges downtown, and they get to be a little bit more challenging in the warmer months. And when I look at the individuals that are either, you know, unhoused or the ones that are actually creating the bad behavior, such as public intoxication and drug use and all those, there's different ways of handling those situations. And, you know, when it comes to the unhoused, like when I'm looking at, you know, when we're at 40 above and they're laying on benches and sleeping on benches, there's places that the city and the province have put in place for these individuals to go. So the city has provided, like, Comfy. We have Salvation Army. We have Avenue C Drop-In Center. We have Station 20. This is where we need to encourage those individuals to take upon those supports. When it comes to the crime aspect of public intoxication, drug use, all the issues that are criminal, those are where, we definitely need to have presence of police that are downtown and are dealing with these bad behaviors, deterring them and ensuring that, this is not acceptable behavior in our downtown or in our city in general.
5: Is the alternative response program helping at all with that, Shauna?
17: We have a multi different layers of presence. Of course, we have the community support officers that are there only to de-escalate and point them in those supports programs that I mentioned. We do have the Indigenous Peacekeeper Program that is two individuals dedicated to downtown that, again, are about de-escalation and helping them and pointing them in the right direction for these support services. The alternative response officers are great. However, they are unable to ticket. They are unable to actually, arrest, detain, but they do call the next level, which is police. We have a shortage. We are understandably, we've got police that are out there, but we need more of them trained and being downtown. And so we at the Downtown Saskatoon Business Improvement District also have hired private security to assist and support the Saskatoon Police in regards to dealing with some of those sort of non-emergency things, such as individuals that are congregating in a corner, 5 to 10 of them that may be doing drug use or maybe, drinking, and telling them that that is, illegal and not acceptable and not in this district, and to pick up and carry on and move on and to go find themselves, a place where there's air conditioning and there's water and there's, washrooms and showers, which there is for them.
5: Shauna Nelson is the executive director of Downtown Saskatoon Business Improvement District here on 980 CJME and 650 CKOM.
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22: It's 8:30. I'm Roman Hader. Yet another overpass crash in Saskatoon this weekend. Fire crews tell us there was a single vehicle crash along Highway 16 at the Boychuk Drive overpass at around 2:30 this morning. When they got there, that vehicle was engulfed in flames. No one was hurt, but the city tells us both the eastbound and westbound lanes in that area have been closed. The BC Wildfire Service says fire conditions in the southern part of the province are explosive. The BC government says there has been significant structure loss in that area, so much so that it's declared a provincial state of emergency. It's been a good weekend for Team Saskatchewan at the Canadian Senior Women's Football Championship. They beat Quebec last night for the gold medal game, walking away with a 24-3 win. Farms across Saskatchewan are opening their doors this weekend to show people how their food is made. At Seven Meadows Farms near Regina Beach, visitors can walk through a greenhouse filled with hydroponically grown tomatoes, cucumbers, and peppers. In Regina and southern Saskatchewan today, increasing cloudiness with a 60% chance of showers and a high of 20. Tonight, partly cloudy and a low of 10. In Saskatoon and central Saskatchewan today, mainly cloudy with a 30% chance of showers and a high of 21. Tonight, a few clouds and a low of 10. In Regina, mostly cloudy with a northeast wind at 4 and it's 13. In Saskatoon, mostly cloudy with a northwest wind at 5 and it's 11. It's 8:31. I'm Roman Hayden.
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5: I want to jump right into our first guest because we've got Premier Scott Moe stopping by the studio for a chat this morning. Premier Moe, thank you for being here.
35: Hey, thanks for asking us here, Evan, and what a great morning.
5: It was about a week, or a little over a week ago, where you made the announcement that the provincial government was going to match federal funding for a few projects in Saskatchewan right now, event center projects, one in Saskatoon, one in PA, one in North Battleford. Can you talk about why that
3: you feel that's an important priority for the province.
35: Right. There's three projects that were put forward under a federal program that has no provincial requirement for funding. It is a federal program. They are the priority of the municipalities, which is a stipulation for the province to even consider financial participation. And second, I would say that if we had an infrastructure program like an ISIP-related program like we have had in years gone by, the province certainly, once it's a priority of the provincial government and approved by the federal government, would put in their third when we have those structural programs. We don't have one right now. We have three significant projects that are prioritized by the municipalities. They've applied to the federal government, have asked the province to participate. So in really an unprecedented way, the province has moved forward, understanding the importance of these projects to the municipality, to the community, to make the projects real and say we will put in our third of the funding should and contingent on the federal government putting in their third. Now, each of the communities then have to, you know, have the discussion about their portion of the funding, which would be roughly a third as well, and whether that is the actual priority that that community has moving forward.
3: So just to clarify, and I think you just stated this, if the federal funding doesn't flow, then the provincial funding won't either?
35: That would precipitate a different conversation. Where we are now, the provincial funding is contingent on the federal funding flowing, as each of these communities have applied to a federal program for about a third of the funding.
3: Mm-hmm. You know, it's interesting. We've had a lot of talk on the open line segment of our show about all of these projects, although I would suggest the Saskatoon deed probably has taken a lot of the airtime around people saying, like, this is nice to have, but is now the time to do it? Some people critical of the province saying that's a lot of money when we know there's a lot of other priorities. How do you make that decision, Premier? How do we adjudicate on where prioritized spending should go, especially projects like these?
35: We look to the municipalities for their priority, and this is in Prince Albert North, the Battlefords, and in Saskatoon. This is the priority project that they've put forward to the federal government for an application to a federal grant that is in place, and then they have asked the province, which doesn't have a requirement in this case, for a third of the funding. However, if we did have a traditional infrastructure program under the Harper government, it was Building Canada under Trudeau, it was he who should not be named, I might say, it was the ISIP program. We don't have that right now. But if we did, the province obviously would be in for a third for those municipal priority projects, whether it's a water project, a wastewater project, whether it's, whatever that might be. In this case, it's three significant recreational centers in three large communities. We had a discussion about it and came to the conclusion that should the federal funding flow, the province would do their part to ensure that these projects can actually be realized.
3: I flipped through the provincial budget Minister Ryder put forward in the spring of this year, and the theme of that budget was protecting Saskatchewan, and I know infrastructure was in there, but as I read through it, a lot of that infrastructure prioritized funding was more about, as you said, water, wastewater, sewer, right, building kind of within the city. So would these be, was this budgeted money, or is this outside of what is budget?
35: This would be outside and likely wouldn't flow in year, would flow over the next number of years as construction would start. As we know, the Saskatoon project, might be a few years away before construction would begin. Prince Albert and North Battleford might begin sooner than that. And so the money would flow over the next number of years as construction has started, much like it does with, the traditional infrastructure programs that they have. And, what we look to is for the priorities of the municipal governments that are elected. How do we support those municipalities and what those priorities are? If we had the infrastructure program, this would be a much simpler conversation. And I know SUMA, SARM, and others are pushing the federal government to bring in some type of long-term flexible infrastructure funding so that we can address, the municipal priorities that are out there, largely which are water, wastewater, those sorts of things. So in this case, it's three recreational centers. And it isn't unprecedented for the province to participate or the federal government. We did in Assiniboia, Moose Jaw, in Melville.
3: The stadium
35: in Regina would be one outside of traditional infrastructure, probably more along the lines of what we're doing here right now.
3: Right. Okay. I wanted to just one more quick question on kind of budget and funding and all the rest of that. We know we're in a deficit position and that was forecast right at budget time. There's been some talk. We only have limited number of ways in which we can bring money into the province. Taxation is one of them, but royalties is another one. And this is a topic that bubbles up every once in a while. We've recently been talking about it in the potash sector. How do we know as a province when we've struck the right balance? I'm sure as premier, you know, you want to attract business, but you also want to make money for the province. Have we struck that balance, and how often is it reviewed?
35: Yeah, it's reviewed annually, and you know, I believe we have struck the balance on being competitive with the world and ensuring that we are also aware of the other assets or other strengths we have of investing in Saskatchewan. And we see that with investments in new potash mines. The second largest project in Canada right now is a potash mine in Saskatchewan, but also investments in other mining sectors as well. We have two operating uranium mines today. We very likely will be building two for sure, likely three in the very near future. That's significant. And all of those, that increase in production going from, you know, about 30% of global potash supply to 50%, going from about 20% of global uranium supply to about 30%, 35%, or 40%, and that is all going to have an impact on our revenues in years 29, 30, 31. So there is going to be significant growth in the Saskatchewan economy as these mines, the oil and gas is going to be the next investment that we see happening. That's going to be tied to some nuclear conversations that we'll have as we go into this fall. So the economy is going to continue to grow it and really lead the nation when it comes to economic growth. And that is how we are going to balance a budget. Largely, our challenges in the budget this year are the investments that we're making in two areas. One is healthcare, necessary and likely needs more. And two is community safety, recovery of addictions recovery and investing directly in our frontline enforcement agencies and police officers. And there arguably, I think, needs to be more of that in the years ahead as well.
3: Premier Scott Moe is my guest today. Okay, let's switch to U.S. trade. You were, I know, just down in Washington a week ago attending a funeral. While you were down there, you met with a number of U.S. officials. You also, I know, attended the funeral with Dominic LeBlanc. You've had the opportunity to get to know Mr. LeBlanc. A question that I've asked you about the Prime Minister, and I'll ask you now, including some of these other Canadian officials that are doing this work. Do we have the right people in place? Like, for many of us, we don't have the opportunity like you do right to meet these individuals that are actually at the table trying to get a trade deal done. Your confidence level that we're going to get there?
35: Well, more confident today than I've been for a number of months. And yes, I was down. I attended the late Senator Graham's funeral as part of the Canadian delegation. Actually, talked with the Prime Minister when we were at the Council of Federation in Prince Edward Island about who from the federal government might be attending. Dominic was, or Minister LeBlanc, pardon me. He was at that meeting as well, and so we agreed that that I would go as part of the Canadian delegation with him and Ambassador Wiseman on behalf of the province. Why we had a relationship with Senator Graham was quite simple. He talked to the president every week, and when you look at the trade challenges we have, they're coming directly out of the White House, and we need to have Saskatchewan's voice heard, not only through Ambassador Wiseman and those negotiations, but with all of the contacts that we have provincially directly into the White House. So there was a level of respect of two decades of a relationship that this province, not me personally, but this province has had, and the work that and the message that Senator Graham has carried to the White House for a number of years. We do have the right people in place, in my belief, for this period of time. Janet Charette, I had the opportunity to spend some time with our negotiating crew. Janet Charette, very detailed work that she's done on behalf of the government of Canada under the Harper administration and now the Carney administration. Mark Wiseman, Ambassador Wiseman, you know, a history in business and investment, and understands business very well. I saw that front and center. And obviously Minister LeBlanc, who, you know, has the ability to, you know, create relationships on all sides of the political spectrum. And so if we can support that using our provincial contacts that we've developed over the last number of years from Saskatchewan's perspective, and support and ensure that that negotiating team is fully aware of the opportunities that Saskatchewan has has to add to this conversation and to find a, you know, a renewed CUSMA deal. That's the goal at the end of the day. The goal isn't to counter tariff and hurt Canadians even more than what we're feeling today. And we do have some of those impacts in this province are very real in the community of Big River right now, to be honest.
3: Good stuff. Premier Moe, always appreciate you stopping by.
35: Take care.
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5: So we talk on the program a fair bit about defense, and national defense has become, I would say, a hot topic over the last little while. The resurgence of how much money federally we're spending as it compares to GDP. So we know Prime Minister Mark Carney has announced, yes, we're hitting the 2% mark. The goal, of course, for all NATO allies now to get to 5%. And what is that going to look like? We are seeing strategies rolled out. We're already seeing money earmarked being spent, some of it on capital projects, some of it more on operational. The Canadian Armed Forces has been working to rebuild its ranks after years of recruitment challenges, and I think in many ways just not the priority. The spotlight wasn't shone on the Canadian Armed Forces the way that it now is happening. So that, along with what we all are watching unfold, growing global instability, it's a bit of a renewed focus on defense capabilities, what that looks like, how tough is recruiting, how is that going? As we were chatting here amongst our team, we said, wouldn't it be great to get someone local on to talk about it? And that is where my next guest comes in. Lieutenant Colonel Kevin Barry is the commanding officer of the Royal Regina Rifles, and he is here to talk a little bit about military recruitment and what opportunities exist. Lieutenant Colonel Barry, thank you so much.
0: Well, thanks so much for a very kind invitation, Evan. It's great to be here.
5: Yeah, so let's talk a little bit about your military career. You've been in the military four decades?
0: Well, not quite that
5: okay.
0: old, but I'm pushing it. Yeah, it's 39 years. I joined I grew up right here in this great city of Regina, right off of Robinson Street, just west of the legislature. Joined the Army right out of high school and as a private, actually, and went into the Princess Patricia's Canadian Infantry Regiment, which I served in for 38 years. Just a great career. I went to the Canadian Airborne Regiment, became a paratrooper, of course. Served on multiple overseas missions, Cyprus three times in the former Yugoslavia, a couple of combat tours in Afghanistan, of course, in 06 and 09. And I had the great honor of commanding the 3rd Battalion of the Princess Patricia's Canadian Light Infantry about a decade ago. And then you rarely get an opportunity to command a second time. And when
5: right.
0: I was approached by the commander of 38th Brigade asking if I wished to command this great regiment from the city I grew up in, I couldn't have been more pleased and indeed honored to command this great regiment.
5: Right.
0: So took command last year, and here I am.
5: Welcome home, for sure. And thank you for your service. That's a long career. You think about when you were getting into the military and the numbers of people. Do you think those numbers have stayed consistent, or have we seen kind of waxes and wanes in terms of military interest?
0: Great question. But before I do that, I also say I appreciate, thanks so much for thanking me for my service. I just want to say to you, indeed to all Canadians, it's like it's an honor to serve His Majesty the King, Canada and Canadians. And it's the support of you and all the people of Saskatchewan that enable us to do what we need to do. Gets to your question with when we get to like the ebbs and flows of recruiting numbers. It's interesting, and again, I'm not going to go into the details, which can be sought for online, and stats can be read, etc. But I have seen during my career ebbs and flows. Indeed, when the war in Afghanistan was on, there was a huge interest in recruiting. The numbers, the soldiers, recruits coming in were immense. And after the conclusion of the war in Afghanistan, the numbers dropped, of course. One of the things that's when you're in competition with the private sector, it's difficult to recruit and to indeed retain. So what we've seen, to get to your point of what your next question is going to be, is we've seen that recent dedication to the road to 2% that you spoke about in your intro. We're seeing a lot more people coming in, and I have seen it as an incredible increase in numbers, actually.
5: That's good to hear. That was the question, is do we have the people knocking at the recruiting door saying, this is a career I would like to do? But, you know, the spotlight on it recently in terms of making it a federal priority, but also I think there was some enhancements and improvements to compensation, which has to help. Because like you said, you are in competition with the private sector, with other public sector employers. So how do you stand apart from that?
0: It's a great point. So there's a saying, you pay someone enough so that money doesn't matter. So now we have the cream of the crop coming into the forces because they're getting the compensation for what they're going into. So what I want to emphasize is the pay and benefits is tied to what they're going into, what trade, whether they're officer, as a non-commissioned member, as a recruit, et cetera. So that's always varies and such. But we just got a significant pay increase, which was that road to 2%, which means that even a basic private is making a significant amount of money that is paying far more than they could make in the private sector, you know, just being a barista or whatever. So when you're doing that, now they get to choose the interesting career, trade, and profession that they want to go into. So it's really interesting to see how much that goes. I want to emphasize as well, it's more than just pay. How about all the free medical and dental? And it's a gold-plated healthcare with the military, because it's your tax dollars making sure that those soldiers can perform at their trained effective strength. Now, that's not just medical and dental. It's right. also the pension, you know, and all the vacation days that they get as well. So when you get leave, you get a certain amount of leave after so many years, et cetera. So this is a over and above what most private sector companies can afford to pay at that entry level as well.
5: We're chatting today with Lieutenant Colonel Kevin Berry, who is the commanding officer of the Royal Regina Rifles. Do you find generational differences in terms of people applying? And I'm saying that knowing in my policing career, we were hiring brand new young officers right till the day I retired that are excellent cops, but they have a different set of values. They have a different outlook on the world. Doesn't mean they're not going to be good police officers, but generationally there can be differences. Do you find that in military?
0: It's a great point. And, you know, Military Personnel Command, they actually do detailed analysis of all the different demographics. Was it Alpha, Zed, Millennial, the whole bit. But what is really interesting is the recruiting aspects of it. So I will speak in generalities from what I've seen. Old brick and mortar is still a recruiting center downtown. We still got recruiters in the armory. They will take anybody interested right off the street, just like we did at all times. But now they're complete focus on online, virtual, etc. Forces.ca. Everything is on Forces.ca. We've even got Instagram accounts that will walk through a prospective recruit all aspects of their basic training. Right. It is truly impressive what they have done to make sure that we can get everyone from all demographics, whatever level they're comfortable in. And indeed, getting back to how we used to do it in the old days, I still do open houses in the armory where we'll get all the larger units of the armories. We'll do like military displays. We had hundreds of people in at the big open house we did in April. And I still run military information sessions. Not all riders games, but as many as when I have enough riflemen in the armory, because there's so much training going on, so many of them are gone, we'll actually open up the south gate and do weapons displays, a bunch of equipment displays, all that.
5: Lieutenant Colonel Kevin Berry, commanding officer of the Royal Regina Rifles. We'll take a break. We'll be right back here. 980 CJME and 650 CKOM.
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0: It's 9 o'clock. I'm Roman Hader. Another overpass hit in Saskatoon, shutting down parts of a major roadway. Wildfires rage in BC as Mounties investigate a possible death. And the Conservatives urge Mark Carney not to back down against the U.S. In Regina, mostly cloudy and it's 15. In Saskatoon, mostly cloudy and it's 13. You're starting your morning off with breaking news following yet another overpass being hit in Saskatoon. Fire crews tell us there was a fatal crash along Highway 16 at the Boychuk Drive overpass at around 2:30 this morning. They tell us that vehicle was engulfed in flames when they got there. That crash has now closed down the eastbound and westbound lanes of Highway 16 and will likely take around 8 hours to have them reopened. Detours are currently in place, but police are asking drivers to try and avoid that area. We've reached out to police for more information. RCMP say they're working to confirm a report that one person has died in a wildfire west of Summerlin, B.C. The B.C. government says there has been significant structure loss due to the Bald Range fire, which exploded in size to more than 100 square kilometers yesterday. More than 20,000 people have been forced to flee their homes due to that fire, many of them south to Penticton. Annette Boulay says she fled that fire. Now safe at an evacuation center, she described the scene as her family fled.
1: It looked like doomsday. It really did. It was just, by the time that we were getting out, it was smoke covered in our house, like you couldn't see. And just the ridge of fire just like coming towards you. There's no words to express it, the fear.
0: Boulay praised the people working at the evacuation center, saying support staff have been handing out bottled water and snacks while food trucks offer free meals. Conservative leader Pierre Poilievre is asking the prime minister not to concede to U.S. President Donald Trump's demands during trade negotiations. Here's Canadian press reporter Lisa Laporte.
2: In a letter to Prime Minister Mark Carney, Poilievre says Ottawa has given in to several of Trump's demands in the last year. This includes getting rid of the digital service tax and removing counter tariffs on the U.S. Poilievre says Canadians deserve a government with a backbone.
0: The opposition leader also says the Conservative Party supports Carney's attempts at building domestic strength and leverage to secure a tariff-free deal. The price of Australian beef is looking a lot better than the cost of Canadian, even from the province right beside us. But it's not as easy as comparing apples to apples, says the past president of the Saskatchewan Stock Growers Association.
3: What I do know is that folks that have purchased cheaper Australian beef only do it once.
0: Jeffrey Yorga says the beef coming from Australia is not graded or age verified, and consumers don't really know what they're getting. Saskatchewan Open Farm Days is giving people a first-hand look at where their food comes from this weekend. Seven Meadows Farms near Regina Beach is among the producers opening its doors. Co-owner Ward Hepting says visitors may be surprised by the variety of agriculture happening across the province.
4: I think people will be surprised at how much goes on in the province of Saskatchewan.
0: Seven Meadows Farms has participated in Open Farm Days since the event began 3 years ago. A decade after they last were crowned national champs, Team Saskatchewan is back on top of Canadian senior women's football. Last night at SMF Field in

0: Saskatoon. Team Sask won gold with a 24-3 win over Quebec. Linebacker Emma Ray Dale had two interceptions, returned for touchdowns, including a 114-yard play to take the gold.
1: You dream of those big plays. You know, you just hope that you do your job and good things will happen. And sometimes you're in the right place at the right time when you do your job and you trust your teammates.
0: Dale was named the tournament's defensive MVP. The latest local news is as close as your phone. 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It's 9:04. Sports from the Green Zone. The Toronto Blue Jays will be aiming for a series sweep today after last night's 7-5 win against Philadelphia. Right-hander Shane Bieber will start for the 56-62 Jays, or just 3.5 games out of a wild-card berth. The Montreal Alouettes and BC Lions both made statements with key victories yesterday. The Alouettes improved to league best 8-1 with a dominating 48-30 win over the visiting Edmonton Elks. Meanwhile, the BC Lions showed they still have plenty of fight left in them, improving to 3-5 with a 27-24 win over the Hamilton Tiger Cats. It's 9:05. In Regina and southern Saskatchewan today, increasing cloudiness with a 60% chance of showers and a high of 20. Tonight, partly cloudy and a low of 10. In Saskatoon and central Saskatchewan today, mainly cloudy with a 30% chance of showers and a high of 21. Tonight, a few clouds and a low of 10. Across Saskatchewan today in the Battlefords, 11, Prince Albert 14, Swift Current 13, Weyburn 14, Estevan 13, Yorkton 13, and in Moose Jaw 13. In Regina, mostly cloudy with an east wind at 8 and it's 15. In Saskatoon, mostly cloudy with a north wind at 4 and it's 13. It's 9:06. I'm Roman Hader.
2: Weather for Paladin Canada, a global uranium producer focused on new opportunities in northern Saskatchewan. 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
4: Good morning. Happy Sunday morning. I'm Jay, and welcome back to Garden Talk. Got the whole gang here, Rick and Jill. Good morning, Rick.
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4: And we've got a little bit of a different week on the go. We've been used to real hot stuff, and it's kind of cooling off a little bit. Like, I didn't even put on shorts to come in here this morning.
5: I was wondering about that, too, and I went on and I kind of looked at what the forecast is for the next 2 weeks.
4: Mm-hmm.
5: And one day, I think next week is going to be like 25, but otherwise it's like 24, like almost straight across. And if you look, we'll go to the average temperature for August for Saskatchewan. It's around that 24, 25 degrees.
4: Okay. All right. I guess I'm just seeing some single digit evening temperatures, which we don't haven't been used to for a while.
5: We had a 5 degrees a few nights ago.
4: Right.
5: So, yeah.
4: All of a sudden, the coleus is kind of like...
6: My potato vine, not so happy. But,
4: yeah, ours is a little bit...
6: I even was walking into the station this morning, and Rick was there. I said, doesn't it feel like... It smells like fall outside. I'm like...
4: Don't say that word.
6: He's like, don't say that.
5: No, it doesn't feel that way.
6: He's like, no, not quite. It seems cooler, but it's not fall. He's completely in denial that it's coming soon, but...
5: It's actually nice. I'm building a big waterfall pond right now, and it's actually a beautiful temperature to work moving big rocks around.
4: Well, sure. Yeah, if you're doing that kind of stuff, absolutely. Yes.
6: The progression of this waterfall is pretty amazing. How did you get that rock there?
4: Yeah. You know, the other thing, though, is that... Lately, it seems, we've been getting more and more used to sort of summer extending and fall being quite nice.
6: Yeah.
4: You know, like we've had lots of Septembers in the past couple of two, three years where they've been really, really nice weather, you know, not scorching hot, but still really nice. So,
6: yeah, absolutely. I think that'll probably be that way.
4: And we have a super El Nino coming, I keep hearing.
5: Yep.
6: A super one.
4: Yes. So I don't know if that's they're talking like 2 to 3 degrees on average warmer than normal for winter temperatures and less precipitation than normal for winter as well.
5: For us, but other areas more and other areas even less.
4: So, yeah, it's kind of a percentage thing. It's not a blanket guarantee. I saw a map recently, and it was like, well, if you're on the west coast of Canada and USA, yeah, it's like a 90% chance this is, you know, or 100% chance this is going to be the way it's going to be.
6: Yeah.
4: Less so here. Yeah. You know, like it's there's a greater percent chance over there and a less, you know, chance over here, but still a possibility. So we'll see what that brings about.
5: Yep. Like you think about areas like I was reading a little thing on places like down by Lake Mead and Lake Powell. This could be a good thing for them.
4: Oh?
5: Because they might get a lot of snowpack, you know, out of it.
4: Mm-hmm.
5: So if they do, then that'll help fill up because they're in desperate needs of water down there.
4: Mm-hmm. Mm-hmm. Speaking of water, I'm just looking at the forecast. Next week, we're seeing like, you know, maybe some showers tomorrow, Tuesday, maybe end of the week. And it's kind of scattered throughout here and there, depending on where you are in the province, you know. So I don't think it's going to be one of those totally dry weeks like we've had a couple last 2 weeks in a row. It's been really nice and hot and dry and no thunderstorms. Finally, we got over that hump of like it would be a hot day and we get a thunderstorm out of it. You know, finally we're past that, it seems, which is nice. Yeah. But there might be some precipitation coming up this week. What does that mean for the plants? Like, where are we at with things right now?
6: Well, everything is with this heat wave and then getting a little bit of coolness, I'm finding everything is growing like crazy.
5: Growth this year is incredible.
6: Yeah. It's like everything stalled and then all of a sudden it just took off. It's really important that people are still fertilizing their annuals and vegetables. However, they're slowing down on their perennials, trees and shrubs, and their evergreens, they're completely stopped now.
5: Yeah.
6: So that's really, really important.
5: My spruce trees have all set their buds for next year, so they're done the growth for this year.
6: One little gardening fail that I did this week. So I was working from the lake this week and planted a bunch of new perennials and shrubs and set up drip irrigation. But you know what I did before I left? I turned the tap off so the timer couldn't go.
4: Oh, no.
5: Oh, no.
6: So that was my gardening fail. We came back and you know what? I think the hydrangeas that we planted, they were like a little bit wilty, but we gave everything a good drink. I think everything survived.
4: Oh, really?
6: So it perked back up this morning and everything looks like it survived. There might be one native fern that it might go a little bit too crispy, but just a reminder, if you've planted any new plants this spring and it doesn't even have to be in the last 2 weeks, you got to make sure you keep up on that watering while that plant gets established. So there was my little gardening fail. Forgot to turn that tap back on.
4: Yeah, that's exactly. There's a thing. Yeah, let's go to our text line 1-877-332-8255. You can use that number to give us a call or give us a text. This is from Cindy, and I think Cindy's in Watrous, and says, "Hi, I have some raspberry plants that seem to have gotten blight. Maybe they are hooked at the end and dark gray and black. I'm hesitant to cut them all down as some of the black ones still appear to have new growth. Is there a product I can use on this?" This fall, or do I need to cut it all out?
5: If the twigs are, if the branches are black, they're saying, then it has a, if that's the case, then if the branches are all black, then it has a twig blight into it.
4: Okay.
5: Or a cane blight. And so the only way you're going to do that is by trimming them out.
4: Okay.
5: If they're just wilted over, check to see whether you got an infestation of an aphid or something like that. Okay. Because they can do that as well. To do the witch's broom. But otherwise, if they're doing that and the twigs are all black, then you have a twig blight and you need to trim them out.
4: What if you got no plant left?
5: They'll come back again.
4: Oh, they will. Okay.
5: Yep.
4: So
5: yep.
4: Just cut it out.
5: Make sure that you sterilize your pruners quite often.
4: Mm-hmm.
5: And because otherwise you spread the blight with your pruners, right? And then just don't put the branches into the compost. They have to go into the garbage. Okay, because otherwise you keep it in the yard, right? You keep the blight in the yard. I just before I came up, I was answering an email about someone had a Cantoniaster, which had a whole bunch of red branches on it, right? So, and looked like they were burnt, and so just like that, there's a picture.
4: Oh yeah, okay.
5: Right. So all the leaves look like they're burnt.
6: Looks like they're dried and burnt, like a reddish brown color.
5: Reddish brown, and that's fire blight in the Cantoniaster. And I said same thing. Trim it out, and sterilize your pruners lots, and just get it out of the yard. Don't put it in the garbage. Don't put it in the compost.
4: Oh, okay. All right. There you go. 1-877-332-8255. Let's get another text in here. This is from Bobby in Saskatoon. In the last 2 days, I've picked 300 plus slugs off my front lawn. The lawn is only about 1,000 square feet. How can I get rid of them? Haven't watered in a few days.
6: Well, you can pick them. There is a slug bait that you can get as well. There was a nematode that you could put on, and it will get rid of the slugs as well. We're sold out of it.
5: We're sold out. Can't get any more right now either.
6: But for next season, if they come back, that would be something that you can use. Little pie plates of beer, and then it will attract them to
5: cottage cheese containers. Yeah. You bury them in the ground just a little bit, and they fall into it. And just use the beer you don't like, though, because, you know, don't waste a good beer.
4: Get the cheap stuff. Sure. Okay.
5: But other than that, otherwise, flashlight at nighttime.
6: At nighttime and collecting them then.
5: Yep.
4: Okay. So we can, the beer thing, slug bait, or pick them.
6: Yeah. Yep. Right now, that's the only things other than the nematodes, which are unavailable until next season. Yep. So
5: throw them in a bit of water in a pail and you pick them, put some soap into it so that they sink to the bottom and then they can't crawl out.
6: But you're doing the right thing by decreasing your watering a little bit. And that's about it.
4: Hmm. Okay. All right. 1-877-332-8255. Let's see if we can squeak. No, we're going to wait. We've actually got Brad in Saskatoon on the line. Brad, we're going to get to your call first when we get back. Taking a little break and then text from Monica and Donna as well. I'm Jay with Jill and Rick. 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
10: A sentence can be even more remarkable by when it was said. For example, the city of Saskatoon is pleased that potash is commanding almost worldwide attention. This was stunningly from 1965. That's 60 years ago. The words are from an article written by Stu Fawcett, Saskatoon's Industrial Development Officer, in an article entitled, World Attention Focused on Development in City. His words were placed amongst others in a newspaper supplement aligned with the 1965 Saskatchewan Potash Show, which was held to better inform the people of Saskatchewan about potash and showcase the resource. 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I'm Eric Anderson from CIMSA.
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0: Welcome back to Garden Talk. I'm Jay with Jill and Rick. We got lots to go here. Monica, Donna, Lynn, another Donna with texts that have sent in, I should say. And they got questions for us. But we got calls first. They get to go ahead. So we're going to go with Brad and then Judy. So Brad is on the line here in Saskatoon. Good morning, Brad.
1: Morning.
0: What's your question for us this morning?
1: Just in regards to the sod webworms, I share a front southern-facing front lawn with my neighbor, and it seems like I've got a patch where it's a little discolored, and I've got those little moths kind of coming up through there. So I was just looking for a remedy or a control for that.
2: Probably the best one is using the grub out, or there's a couple other ones out there. It's a nematode. You basically wet your lawn really well, and then you spray this onto there, and it's a little bug that goes down and gets the larva stage of the sod webworm. And then it just seeks and destroys them, and it does a really good job of it. Because the sprays, the only spray you can probably use that's available right now is a product called Trounce.
1: Okay.
2: And that'll kill basically any kind of insect that'll be in the grass, right? So, but it has to be contact. So you have to be able to, you know, wet your lawn down so it goes down into the grass. And usually you get it comes in a bottle a lot of times, which is you attach to your hose and you basically water your lawn with it. So those are the two. But I find that the beneficial insect, it stays around longer and it just keeps working and getting them as long as you have those in the sod webworms there, it'll keep seek and destroy.
1: Okay, so it was actually there last year. So Trounce is the brand?
2: Trounce, yeah.
1: One quick other thing. I'm so sorry. It kind of weakens the lawn. Should I be worried about that too? Or?
2: Yeah, just once you get rid of the insect, then they're not eating at the roots so much, right? And at the crown of the plant. So then the plant will come back. Yes, absolutely.
1: Really good.
2: Yep.
1: Okay, I appreciate it. Thank you very much.
2: Yep.
0: Thanks a lot, Brad. Take care.
1: Yep. Thanks.
0: 1-877-332-8255. We're going to keep moving here. We're going to go to Indian Head and talk to Judy, who's on the line. Morning, Judy. How are you?
3: Good morning. Fine, thank you.
0: Excellent. What's going on with your hydrangeas?
3: I have a 2-year-old hydrangea in a front flower bed under my front window. And it's sort of southwest facing because Indian Head's on an angle. And I want to remove it. And I want to replace it with variegated dogwood. Can I do that this time of year? And what variety of dogwood would you recommend? I like the green with the, sort of silver white tips.
2: Now, a question for you is, first of all, are you going to just remove the plant or are you going to move it to another location?
3: I may be donating it to a neighbor.
2: Okay, so if you're going to move it, then now is not the time to do it. Okay.
3: No. Okay.
2: It won't survive. Okay.
3: Okay.
2: So you have to move it in the fall when the leaves turn color, or the best time to move it is in the spring.
3: Spring. Okay.
2: In April, basically.
3: Okay. If I decide to move it now, can I plant a dogwood this time of year?
2: Absolutely. You can plant because they're all in pots, and the one I would suggest you do is the one called Ivory Halo.
3: Okay.
2: Because you want to have a variegated silver one, right? Do you want it?
3: Yes. I really like the look of the green and white or the light tip.
2: The Ivory Halo is the more dwarf one. You don't want one that's going to be too tall there. And then you can, if it gets the height you want, because they'll grow about 5x5. And if you need to trim them down, you can trim them anytime during the summer. You can keep them trimmed to the size you want.
3: Okay. That's great. Thank you.
2: Okay.
0: Awesome. Yep. Thanks for calling, Judy. Take care.
3: You're welcome. Bye.
0: 1-877-332-8255. All right, let's go over the text line here. Keep going with this stuff. Monica sent us a text, and she's in Saskatoon. My mountain ash seems to be dying. Leaves are turning brown, sort of falling off. Last couple of years are... there's two questions, I guess, in here.
2: Yep.
0: So she says, last couple of years, our beta grapes have latched on and are climbing the tree, the mountain ash tree.
2: Yep.
0: Could that be damaging the ash? And there's a few pictures here, too.
2: Yeah, the only time it'll damage the ash is when it totally overtakes it, right? And then it cuts off all the light to the branch, to the leaves and that kind of stuff. We have some cedars that the grapevines came off the fence and just, they're 12 foot cedars and it looks like a big, tall grape plant. It doesn't look like a cedar anymore.
0: Ah,
2: Okay, so then the cedars underneath there basically will die. They die, right? So
4: looking at these pictures, it's getting to that place where it's going to start taking over the light of the tree.
2: Yeah.
4: So you may want to start cutting those branches out. And then what I would suggest is putting up a trellis or something up in the area where that grapevine is growing and guiding that grapevine that way instead of on the tree.
2: Or moving the grapevine so it can't grow up the tree, right? Yeah. So, I mean, so you can do that. You said, but I'm more worried about, they said they're turning brown now.
5: Yeah, turning brown and falling off. Yes.
2: So they're turning brown and falling off. Now, is there pictures of the leaves there or not?
5: Not very close, no.
2: Okay.
5: Yeah.
2: Okay. Maybe you can send to info@dutchgrowers.com some close-up pictures of the leaves and that, because mountain ash can get fire blight. So just like that picture I showed of the Cotone Aster, where they look like someone burnt them, you know, like a rusty brown color. And then that has mountain ash, especially older ones, are susceptible to fire blight. And if that's fire blight happening and it's happening over the years more and more, then the tree is just being succumbed by that. And if it's an older one and it's right into the main branches, there's nothing you can do. Eventually, it'll just kill the tree.
5: Ah, okay. Okay. All right.
2: So just send us some pictures in and we can clarify.
5: 1-877-332-8255. We're going to go back to the phone lines and Kathy is in North Battleford. Hi, Kathy. How are you?
6: Good morning.
5: Morning.
6: I'm doing great.
5: Excellent. Sounds like you got a garden tip for us.
6: I do. I have a little home remedy for dealing with slugs.
5: Okay.
6: If you're a little squeamish like I am to go out and pick them up, if you go out just at dusk when they seem to be starting to move, coming out of wherever it is they've been hiding, if you take a salt shaker with you and go on what I call slug patrol.
2: Yeah, that'll work.
6: And when you see them, you just sprinkle a little salt on them, and that stops them in their tracks.
2: Oh, yeah. Yep.
5: I guess, right?
2: Yep.
4: That'll dry them right out.
6: Don't have to deal with them at all. You just walk away.
5: Escargot.
6: Go again the next evening.
2: Yep.
5: Okay. That'll get them. So you've had, like, good luck with this. It's just salting them, and then what, the birds come pick them up, or they dry up and die fall off?
6: They just dry up, I guess. I don't know. You're not going to find them the next day anyway.
5: Oh, okay. Well, that's nice.
6: And they don't move. I mean, that kills them right where they are.
2: Oh, yeah. It's like Dorothy and the Wicked Witch. I'm melting.
6: Exactly. Yeah. Exactly.
5: Well, you know,
6: I just thought I'd pass that on.
5: That's a good one because it's totally organic, right? We're not talking about something that's a chemical.
2: You don't want to dump a whole bunch of salt. Just sprinkle. Like
6: no.
2: She said. Okay?
6: I've tried for like Be Gone, and you don't know because you don't see it acting right away. You don't know if you're getting them or not.
2: Yep.
5: But the salt you do.
6: Very
5: good. Thanks for the call, Kathy.
6: You're welcome.
5: All right, take care.
6: Bye-bye.
5: 1-877-332-8255. That's pretty cool.
2: I love it when people call in with remedies. I love it.
5: We should. I mean, that's something we can advertise because that's not a harsh thing to use, right?
2: Yep.
5: Salt isn't going to change much in your landscape, you know?
2: Just like, as long as you don't dump it, because that does affect the plants, right?
5: Sure, of course, right.
2: Just a sprinkle.
5: Just a sprinkle.
2: Yeah, you don't take the box with a big opening and
5: just make a pile. No, you just
2: need a salt shaker.
5: An old salt shaker and just go salting.
2: There you go.
5: Okay. 1-877-332-8255. We've got a couple of minutes here. We're going to see if we can get Janice's call on here. Hi, Janice. How are you? Oh, hello. I'm going to put her back on hold, see if we can get Janice back on the line here. We'll go to a text here. This is from Donna. Donna's been waiting for us. I've got a beautiful campfire rose, but in one of these photos that she sent, you can see something is eating the leaves. What could it be? What should I do?
2: Yeah,
5: campfire rose eating. And I think if I go to the picture, I'll describe it for you, Rick. It's just holes.
2: Just holes?
5: Yeah, you can see the veins. In the leaves now?
2: It's basically a sawfly, and there's a little caterpillar that comes as part of the stage of it, and they eat, that happened to mine, and I had to spray the mine with basically Endol. It's a insecticidal soap, canola oil, and a little bit of pyrethrin, and it took care of them. And so I had them on, I have three climbing roses that are growing up trellises, and I had them in all three of them. And I was able to clean them up with that, and it looks exactly the same as that.
4: Now, are they on the front side of the leaf or the back side of the leaf?
2: Yeah, I used a hose end sprayer one so that I was able to flip the leaves. It gets blasted and you flip the leaves because it is a contact, right? It's not something you can just put on there. You can use a BTK on it as well.
4: You can also use the Bug X out.
2: It also will work as well.
5: Another thing we should probably mention is you don't want to water over top of these. Is that correct? Is it okay if they, if there's like, could this be also be burn spots?
4: That one is not. If it was from water damage, you would see more of a browning first.
5: Yeah. Okay.
4: But that one is an insect.
5: Okay. Yep. So we see that way too. Okay, good. We're going to take our break. We've got a news update for everybody. And then texts and calls. Lorraine, Janice, we'll get to all that when we get back. I'm Jay with Jill and Rick. This is Garden Talk on 650 CKOM and 980 CJME.
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9: It's 9:30. I'm Roman Hadar. You're starting your morning off with breaking news following yet another overpass crash in Saskatoon. Fire crews tell us there was a fatal crash along Highway 16 at the Boychuk Drive overpass at around 2:30 this morning. They tell us that vehicle was engulfed in flames when they got there. It's closed down the eastbound and westbound lanes of Highway 16 and will likely take around 8 hours to have them reopened. RCMP say they're working to confirm a report that one person has died in a wildfire west of Summerlin, B.C. The B.C. government says there has been significant structure loss due to the Bald Range fire, which exploded in size to more than 100 square kilometers yesterday. Longtime rivals turned into championship teammates last night. Team Saskatchewan, formed mostly by players on the Saskatoon Valkyries and Regina Riot, captured gold together at the Canadian Senior Women's Football Championship, beating Quebec 24-3. Regina and southern Saskatchewan today, increasing cloudiness with a 60% chance of showers and a high of 20. Tonight, partly cloudy and a low of 10. In Saskatoon and central Saskatchewan today, mainly cloudy with a 30% chance of showers and a high of 21. Tonight, a few clouds and a low of 10. In Regina, mostly cloudy with an east wind at 8 and it's 15. In Saskatoon, mostly cloudy with a north wind at 4 and it's 13. It's 9:31. I'm Roman Hadar.
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13: 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Look on the bright side. Someone always has it worse than you. You should just be grateful. 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
14: 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This is Brian DeGella with the weekly fishing conditions from around Saskatchewan, courtesy of the Fishing Hole. Deep water may be the key to success when fishing the warm days of August for lake trout anglers. 70 to 100 feet of water is the depth to fish at on Lac La Ronge, Little Bear, or White Swan lakes. Try jigging tube jigs or trolling with downriggers and flatfish. Try trolling willalies or Ford fenders with small spoons down in 25 feet of water for browns, tigers, and splake on Pipero Lake. And walleye anglers are snap jigging, crankbaiting, and spinner rigging in 20 to 30 feet of water. Good lakes for deep water walleye include Turtle, Last Mountain, and Diefenbaker. And those are the fishing conditions from around the province, courtesy of the Fishing Hole at 805 Circle Drive. Remember, you can count on the Fishing Hole. Good luck and good fishing.
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5: Welcome back to Garden Talk. I'm Jay with Jill and Rick. And boy, we got the phone lines lighting up here. This is great. So we're going to try to get through as many of these as we can. We'll get back to the texts as soon as we get through the calls. They always get to go first. So I think we've got Janice on the line. We're going to go to Janice, who's in Regina. Yes. Hi, Janice. How are you?
21: Hi.
5: Hi. How are you doing today?
21: Good.
5: Excellent. What's going on with the lilac bushes?
21: It's very, very overgrown. It's covering some graves. And our two graves, and we want to trim it back, but not kill it, and then keep it from coming back. Is there anything that is possible that could do that?
2: Well, if you want to do a major trimming on the, then is it just the sides you want to trim, or is it all the height as well?
21: Just the sides.
2: Just the sides. Yeah. If you want to take a few branches off, you could do that any time. And,
21: okay.
2: And it won't hurt the lilac because there's multiple branches, right? There's a lot of branches there.
21: Yes.
2: It's not a tree, right? It's a shrub. It's a shrub one, right?
21: Right. It's the lilac.
2: Yeah. So you could trim in one of those off anytime you wanted to. In fact, we just did that out in the town of Hanley just a few weeks ago. We did it. We planted a memorial sign. We planted it up, and the old French lilac was encroaching. So we just trimmed it up.
21: Yeah. Then. I'm sure these lilacs was planted in the 40s or 50s. It's old.
2: Yeah. No, it won't hurt the tree. If you're cutting the whole thing down, then you have to do it when it's dormant, you know, when it's later on. But if you're just cutting a few branches to mitigate, you know, from the encroachment, then you can do that anytime.
5: The only thing, there is nothing to keep it from coming back.
2: No, you'll just maintenance. That's all you can do.
21: And right.
5: The only other thought I've got for you, Janice, is are you going to get in trouble if it's in a cemetery and you're cutting their tree?
21: No. My sister-in-law is on the cemetery board.
5: Okay, there you go.
2: There you go.
5: Okay, no, that's good. That's good. I just don't want anybody to start walking into cemeteries and trimming trees and might start getting people in trouble.
21: It's family graves, yeah.
5: Okay, no, very good, very good. Yeah, there you go.
21: Okay, thank you very much.
5: Yeah, have a good day. Take care.
21: Okay, bye-bye.
5: 1-877-332-8255. Okay, we're going to go to the next one waiting the longest here, and that's Lorraine, who's in Saskatoon. Hi, Lorraine, how are you?
22: Hi, good morning. Actually, I live outside of Saskatoon. But,
5: oh, sorry about that.
22: On acreage. No, that's okay. And I just had an issue with needle cast, and I wanted to thank Dutch growers in general for their support on that. I sent pictures into the info support line, and I wrote down the lady's name who responded like within half an hour.
2: Yep.
22: told me it was needle cast, told me what to do. I went in and bought the copper spray, and a lovely young gal at the counter, Malia, helped me figure out what the, you know, how much I had to put in each gallon.
2: Yep.
22: And I came home and sprayed my trees three times, about 100 trees. And now I guess I'm hoping for the best for next year.
2: Yep. And next year you're going to do the same thing again. Okay.
22: Really?
2: Starting around.
22: Darn.
2: Do it around after June the 1st. Okay.
22: Okay. After June 1st.
2: Just because you want it, because copper spray is suppressant and also preventive. Okay.
22: Okay.
2: So that's why you want to do it again next year. So make sure that you've actually got a good hold of it so that it doesn't want to come back again. Okay.
22: Okay. So early June then.
2: Yeah. Anytime in June. Start it in your progression and three times again, and you're so many weeks apart. Okay.
22: I will. Okay. And the other thing I want to ask about is I have some Thérèse Bonnet roses that I think I trimmed them off last year on your advice. They're just growing profusely and they bloomed really well this year, but I need to control them. And I wonder, is now a good time to take the tops off?
2: Yeah. The problem is right now, if you take the tops on, you might be okay if you give them a shot of fertilizer yet, because you need new growth for them to bloom on that new growth next year. Thérèse Bonnet, there's only a couple of varieties of Thérèse Bonnet and Persian Yellow, which they bloom on old wood, which most roses will bloom on new wood, okay? But Thérèse Bonnet, if you do a major pruning on them right now, you won't have very many blooms next year.
22: Okay.
2: Okay.
22: All right, so good enough. I'll do that. I'll
2: if you're gonna, next year, if you want to prune them right after they finish blooming.
22: Okay.
2: Fertilize them or do it right now and fertilize them, get some growth on them. And otherwise, next year, right after they finish the blooming, because they do a major bloom at one time, the Thérèse Bonnets, and then give them pruning, then fertilize them, get growth, and then you keep doing that each couple of years or whatever you want to do it.
22: Okay, that's great. Thank you, and thank you for all the teaching that you do every Sunday morning. I appreciate it very much.
2: Thanks for your call.
5: Yeah, thanks.
22: All right, bye-bye.
5: Take care. 1-877-332-8255. Okay, we're going to keep moving here. This is Ed, who's in Prince Albert, and Ed's got some ivy going on. Hi, Ed. How are you?
0: I'm pretty good. How about yourself?
5: Pretty good. So what's going on with your ivy?
0: Well, I don't know. It's been bugging me for a couple of years, but it seems like there's these little flies or they're mites or something. I don't know. They go underneath and, you know, like if you hit the ivy, because we got this ivy has been growing for probably 30 years there, and it goes up trees 30 feet high. They climb like crazy. But when I hit the bottom there, and it seems like the leaves are turning a little bit of different color. It always does this in the fall, but those bugs are hiding underneath those leaves, and there are just thousands of them.
2: Yeah, it's called leaf hoppers. And so what you need to do is you can use insecticidal spray, okay, like a Safer's, but you have to use it in a hose end sprayer, okay? Because if you just spray the top of the leaves, you can't get them because they're underneath the leaves, right? And
0: exactly.
2: and then the best time to get them is in the evening, just after as it gets dark. Because if you go during the day, if you as soon as you hit the water on once, they all fly away, right? They move like crazy. They just take off. And so you do them in the evening when they're settled in, and then you'll get a better kill.
0: Okay.
2: Okay.
0: Sounds fantastic.
2: But you have to use a hose end spray.
0: What is it? Or use again?
2: Use a product called Endol.
0: Endol. Okay, yeah. I've tried that before, but I guess I maybe didn't do it good enough.
2: Yeah, and you can. Bug X Out doesn't work as good on ivies. And so I use the Endol. It's better for the plant itself. Both of them will kill the insect. I'm thinking what's better for the plant.
4: Yeah.
2: And but use the Endol, but use a hose end sprayer so you blast it right inside. So if you just use a pump sprayer, you're just going to coat the surface of the leaves and you're not going to get the bug.
0: Okay. Sounds great. I appreciate it.
2: Okay.
5: Thanks a lot.
0: Take care.
5: Yeah. 1-877-332-8255. Okay. We're going to keep going here. In Regina, we're going to go talk to Bob right now. Hi, Bob. How are you?
1: Yes. Good morning. Thank you. Good advice every morning.
5: Oh, thanks.
1: Just some quick questions on shredding various items to either put in the garden after the end of the season here, such as, I just want to know, can you or should you not? So things like daylily leaves, peonies, hostas, iris, and, of course, ferns. What's your thoughts?
4: Yeah, you
1: can put them in the garden or not.
4: You can definitely put those all in the garden, but what I would suggest first is putting them into a compost as well.
2: Definitely.
4: First, letting them decompose a bit and then adding them to the garden. So that's what I would do. The only time that I'm not going to put my perennial leaves into my compost is if I see any disease on them, which is like a powdery mildew, which is a white powderish fungus, or if I'm seeing any rot or browning on the leaves, I will put those into the garbage bin rather than putting those in my compost.
1: Okay. Super. So compost first. And is any of these plants you should not put in the compost, or does it really matter?
2: No, the plants that you have, you wouldn't have to worry about. The plants you have, we have around here, you don't, pretty much all of them you don't have to worry about. And but otherwise, the best thing to do is, and when you compost, layer your compost. It'll decompose way quicker. So you put the leaves, you put a little bit of sawdust, you put a little bit of topsoil into them, you know, anything to get the bacteria going. And if you want to go quicker, use a compost accelerator, which is the microorganisms that put into the pile, which makes it go like 10 times faster into compost.
4: Yeah, the only ones I was thinking about that I might want to avoid are things like hollyhocks or poppies or bellflower, any of those ones that have the seeds that just kind of explode.
2: Then you might have a whole bunch in your garden.
4: I wouldn't put those into my compost because those would be growing in my garden later.
2: that's true.
1: Good advice. Okay, good thoughts. Yeah. All right. Okay, thanks, folks.
5: Thanks a lot, Bob. Take care.
1: Okay, bye.
5: 1-877-332-8255. Okay, this is a good time actually to take a break. We're going to get back to the text line when we get back. And lots more to come. I'm Jay with Jill and Rick. This is Garden Talk on 980 CJME and 650 CKOM.
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25: A sentence can be even more remarkable by when it was said. For example, the city of Saskatoon is pleased that potash is commanding almost worldwide attention. This was stunningly from 1965. That's 60 years ago. The words are from an article written by Stu Fawcett, Saskatoon's Industrial Development Officer, in an article entitled, World Attention Focused on Development in City. His words are were placed amongst others in a newspaper supplement aligned with the 1965 Saskatchewan Potash Show, which was held to better inform the people of Saskatchewan about potash and showcase the resource. Also in the supplement, there's an ad stating that K2O, the chemical symbol for what we know as potash, is the symbol of the new Saskatchewan. They even called potash pink gold. 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I'm Eric Anderson from CIMSA.
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5: Thanks for spending Sunday morning here with us. I'm Jay with Jill and Rick. We got a little bit more to go, and then the second hour of Garden Talk will fire off. But we're going to kick this segment off with a call and then get back to that text line. Wayne is in Saskatoon. Good morning, Wayne. How are you?
11: Doing good, thank you.
5: Excellent. What's going on with your trees right now?
11: Well, I don't know. They're maybe 4 years old. They were little sticks when I bought them. They're growing like crazy. I'm not quite sure what kind they are, but the tops of them are leaning away a bit. And I thought, well, should I push them straight and somehow secure that until they grow more, or is that just a waste of time?
2: No, you can stake them. I used to do that in the fields all the time. I use a bamboo stake, you know, and just stake them, and then using a soft tie so it doesn't cut into the bark. You can't use wire or string or, you know, and so that doesn't cut into the bark. That's the big one. And but other than that, yeah, you can get them, because if you get them to at least so they grow straight, so they're at least straight, you know, 5 or 6 feet off the ground, then after that I let them go.
11: Well, I guess they're probably about over 10 feet, 12 feet tall.
2: Oh, they're 12 feet tall now. Then just yeah, there's not much you're gonna do with them then.
11: Because you can't train it when they're that age, probably.
2: No, you're gonna have a pretty big trunk on them. It's gonna be hard to pull them that way. The only way you can do that is now you're using, if you want to pull them over, now you're using a rope and a stake in the ground away from the tree, right? Yeah.
5: Which you still could do. Yeah,
2: you still can do.
5: Like a piece of rebar into the ground, and then,
2: yeah,
5: you know.
2: Okay. Yeah. Or a piece. Just to pull them over, and then what you do is you run your rope through a piece of old garden hose or something like that just around the trunk of the tree, and then you pull them over, and you just have to leave them like that for 1 year, okay? And then you can then you need to take it off again.
11: Because it shouldn't be too hard to pull the tops. They're not as thick, you know, up higher.
2: Yeah, so exactly.
5: You could train them that way at the very top.
2: Yes.
5: In that one direction you want them to go.
11: I appreciate that. Thank you very much.
2: Yeah.
5: Take care, Wayne. Thanks for the call. All right. Bye-bye. 1-877-332-8255. Okay, lots of texts. This is great. Lynn is on the text line, and Lynn sent us a picture. What are these awful things found on my Virginia creeper? They were stripping it bare. Ooh, those are cool-looking little kind of worms or something like that. Look at that thing.
12: Oh, it's like a hornworm.
5: It's like a hornworm, yeah. And so Rick's just looking at this, and she said she's caught four of them. They're big, ugly... Yeah. Rick, you got to go back to your microphone now. They're a big, ugly caterpillar with one of them, the stripes on them, white and black stripes. A couple of them are brown, a couple of them are green. What do you think those are?
2: Yeah, you can take care of those with a product called BTK. That's probably the best one to use for it. And just big hornworms. And they're so big they eat lots, right? And you can even tell you have them because you can even see their excrement on the ground. It's like a little pebble.
5: Oh.
2: They eat lots.
5: Gross.
2: Right? And so, but or otherwise, a lot of times there's not very many.
5: Yeah.
2: Right? And so because there might be, you know, five or six of them that eat, they're it's such a big worm, like they're so big that they eat lots, right? So sometimes you just pick them because there's only five or six of them. So, but if you don't want to do that, then you can use a product called either Bug-X Out. You can just spray them. They're dead right now.
5: Mm-hmm.
2: Or use a product called BTK. It's a biological for caterpillars. You spray it on the leaves, and as soon as the caterpillar starts eating the leaf, it gives them a tummy ache. They stop eating and they die.
5: Right.
2: Okay. It's a biological. One thing that I like about BTK is that it only affects caterpillars. It doesn't affect, on that one, doesn't affect ladybugs or anything else.
5: Because Bug X Out will knock everything else.
4: Everything. Yeah.
5: Yes. Right. Okay. Yeah.
2: Okay.
5: Donna is in Emma Lake on the text line. There we go. We had a hard time finding 10-10-10 fertilizer for our lilac tree. We had trimmed it back after the blooms were done.
2: Yep.
5: It's a late blooming one because it's a little, you know, further up north at Emma.
2: Yep.
5: Can we still fertilize it?
2: Yeah.
5: We're a little bit later season, yep, especially for her up there.
2: Yeah. If it's because, but the season comes to an end earlier there too, right?
5: Right.
2: So it's still August the 9th. If I was going to do it, this would be the last weekend. If you got 20-20-20, use that.
5: Okay.
2: Or 30-10-10, use that.
4: Or 16-16-16.
2: Yeah.
4: So just an even number across the board.
2: Yeah.
5: Okay. Anything even?
2: Yeah. Any one of those ones, like I said, that'll work. It doesn't have to be a 10-10-10.
5: Okay.
2: Okay.
5: It's just,
2: just one fertilizing though. Don't give it another one this year.
5: Mm-hmm,
2: okay.
5: Mm-hmm. All right. This is Leanne, who's in White Bear, and says, I see in my apple a possible fungus of some sort. What's the best way to get rid of it? And actually, what this is, it's not a fungus. This is, and I've seen this a lot of places. I don't even have to show these guys. This is on an apple tree, on a crab apple, the clump of leaves that have turned brown and the web around it.
2: Oh, the web around, yeah. It's the summer tent caterpillar on them.
5: So that's not a fungus. That is a bug.
2: Yeah, it's a bug. And so what you want to do is usually on one or two branches, and they're fairly small right now.
5: Yep.
2: And so I've had them on my branches. I notice them when I'm cutting the grass, and I just get off the mower and take my hand, and I just run my hand up, and I squish them.
5: Well, and the leaves are dead too. So yep. I don't like doing that. So I just I just cut that piece off.
2: But the branch is still alive. So unless sometimes if you cut one branch off, you're going to change the shape of the tree.
5: Okay. Right? Well, in this picture that she sent us, it's about 4 inches long.
2: Oh yeah, just trim it off and throw it in the garbage.
5: Yep.
2: Right.
5: Cut it out.
2: Cut it out.
5: I mean, if you got a 4 foot long branch that's covered in this stuff, you might change the shape
2: of the
5: tree.
2: If you don't want if the EBGs is by squishing them, whatever, then just you can either cut it off or you can, if you want to spray it with this insecticidal soap, like Safer insecticidal soap, or you can use Bug X Out. Any insecticide will kill them.
5: Okay, so it's actually good news, Leanne, because fungus is tougher to get rid of. This is much quicker.
2: Yeah, this is easy.
5: This is fast.
2: Yeah,
5: you know, just
2: unless you got a. Like they are up in, you know, big trees too, right? So they're hard to get up there. So then you have to use a spray that you can reach up there and get
5: them. In this case, I think you can get on a ladder. It doesn't look that far up the tree.
2: And you could also use BTK on them too because it's a caterpillar, right?
5: Right. So that would work there too. 1-877-332-8255. Lynn is on the lines. Lynn, we're going to take your call as soon as we get back from the break because we've only got a few seconds till we got to go to our break. This is from Val in Weyburn on the text. My rose has something chomping on it. I sprayed Bug Be Gone, but it doesn't seem to be working.
2: Yeah, it's probably there again. It's probably that little sawfly worm that's in them again that did mine. Now, there's a couple things to eat them. The sawfly worm where it leaves like a skeleton on the leaf, okay?
5: Yep.
2: It'll just eat the interior of the leaf all out. That you can use BTK, you can use Bug X Out, you can use insecticidal soap. Anything on that will get them. It also, if it's a little half moon shaped cuts in the leaves, then that's a leaf cutter, and there's not much you're going to do about that, and it won't hurt the tree.
5: Okay.
2: So very, don't even worry about it.
5: There you go, Val. Best of luck with that issue. We're going to talk to Lynn when we get back from this break. I'm Jay with Jill and Rick. 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

0: It's 10 o'clock. I'm Roman Hader. A fatal crash this weekend involving a Saskatoon overpass. BC wildfires force thousands to flee. And longtime rivals turn into championship teammates in Saskatoon. And Regina mostly cloudy, and it's 17 in Saskatoon, mostly cloudy, and it's 16. More breaking news in Saskatoon this weekend after yet another crash at an overpass. Fire crews tell us there was a fatal crash along Highway 16 at the Boychuk Drive overpass at around 2:30 this morning. When they got there, that vehicle was engulfed in flames. The city tells us that both the eastbound and westbound lanes in that area are now closed. It's expected to take roughly 8 hours to get things reopened. We've reached out to police for more details. The BC Wildfire Service says fire conditions in the southern part of the province are explosive. They're warning there may be more wildfires similar to the one that's forced thousands to flee in Summerland. The BC government says there has been a significant structure loss in that area, so much so that it's declared a provincial state of emergency. Summerland resident Annette Boulay was forced to evacuate and says that fire looked like doomsday as it bore down on her community.
1: We were just in our house and seeing big black ashes coming down, and we stayed in our house as long as we could until we saw the ridge of fire. But we still have chickens there. Yeah, it's hard.
0: She says she fled before dawn with her family and doesn't know if the home they moved into only 4 months ago is still standing. Negotiations over the Strait of Hormuz continue with Iran this weekend, with the U.S. likely to play a large role on what the agreement entails.
2: An Iranian official says Tehran is close to an agreement with Oman, but says any deal is depending on the U.S. changing its behavior. Iran also renewing its demands that the U.S. lift its naval blockade of Iranian ships and ports, and that the U.S. and its allies halt any attacks on Iranian proxies across the region. Allison Kosick, ABC News, New York.
0: As the cost of living increases, those reaching for Canadian beef at the grocery store might be tempted by its Australian counterpart. Jeffrey Yorga doesn't blame them, but says he doesn't know a lot of people who buy Australian beef twice.
3: You know, you really don't know what you're getting. A cut is a cut, but they're not all the same at a store shelf.
0: The past president of the Saskatchewan Stock Growers Association says the quality just isn't there with Australian beef. He says Canadian beef is graded, age verified, and has a marbling experience that makes it better for the consumer. Speaking of Canadian products, farms across Saskatchewan are opening their doors this weekend to show people how their food is made. At Seven Meadows Farms near Regina Beach, visitors can walk through a greenhouse filled with hydroponically grown tomatoes, cucumbers, and peppers. Co-owner Ward Hepting says the tour shows people exactly where that food comes from.
4: Coming to the farm, you get to see that source. Where does that come from, and how is it grown, and what does it look like? And I think most people, when they walk in here and they see tomato plants that are 30 feet, 40 feet long, are pretty amazed.
0: The family starts growing its plants during the winter with fresh produce, typically available by mid-April. Longtime rivals turned into championship teammates last night at SMF Field in Saskatoon. Team Saskatchewan, formed mostly by players on the Saskatoon Valkyries and Regina Riot, captured gold together at the Canadian Senior Women's Football Championship. Head coach Pat Barry says their 24-3 victory over Quebec speaks volumes about how tight of a team they became.
5: I couldn't be more proud of our players. They competed hard against a very, very good Quebec team. I'm kind of overwhelmed. It's a great moment. It's a great moment for football in Saskatchewan.
0: It's Saskatchewan's first national gold medal at the senior women's.

0: 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The latest local news is as close as your phone. 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It's 10:04. Sports from the Green Zone, the Regina Red Sox and Saskatoon Berries will go head-to-head yet again today in the WCBL playoffs. The Red Sox were able to stay in the fight after a 5-3 win last night. It's a similar situation for Moose Jaw. They'll play Medicine Hat after a 12-5 win last night. Both of those games are at 7. The Toronto Blue Jays will be aiming for a series sweep today after last night's 7-5 win against Philadelphia. Right-hander Shane Bieber will start for the 56-62 Jays, or just 3.5 games out of a wild card berth. It's 10:05. In Regina and southern Saskatchewan today, increasing cloudiness with a 60% chance of showers and a high of 20. Tonight, partly cloudy and a low of 10. In Saskatoon and central Saskatchewan today, mainly cloudy with a 30% chance of showers and a high of 21. Tonight, a few clouds and a low of 10. Across Saskatchewan today, in the Battle Fords, 14, Prince Albert 17, Swift Current 15, Weyburn 17, Estevan 15, Yorkton 16, and in Moose Jaw, 15. In Regina, mostly cloudy with a northeast wind at 5 and it's 17. In Saskatoon, mostly cloudy with a north wind at 5 and it's 16. It's 10:06. I'm Roman Hadar.
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2: Hour number two underway here in Garden Talk. I'm Jay with Jill and Rick. Lots of stuff to talk about. We actually wanted to start before we get to the calls. Lynn, you're up first. Just hang on. We'll be right to you. And Joanne will be after that. We want to talk about some webinars coming up, though.
3: Yeah, I'm going to be taking this one in on Thursday with my daughter. She's been big into vegetable gardening this year and put in a large, large garden, put a deer fence around it and everything. And this one is from Garden to Pantry is what the title of this one is. It's from 6 till 8 p.m. on this Thursday, the 13th, and it's online Zoom. You have to register at gardening.usas.ca, and what it will do is go through the types of crops that are best for storage, and then it talks to you about how to store them. So if you're going to freeze dry them, put them into cold storage, if you're going to can them, all of those different things. So a lot of times we put a garden in and we're like, okay, now how do I use the food? So this kind of will walk you through those steps. I think it's like a must have for a lot of gardeners. And I think a lot of us, we get excited about gardening in the spring, but we don't think about the outcome that's going to come.
2: And the reality I was going to say is that, you know, a lot of the knowledge, you know, for decades, you know, was passed down generation to generation to generation with recipes and how-tos and you know, taught in person. But, you know, we all know reality is that for a lot of from the 80s and through the 90s and 2000s, gardening wasn't necessarily as popular anymore, right? People were relying on going to the grocery store for their produce and their vegetables. Yeah. So some of that knowledge, you know, in some families has been lost. I don't know how to can stuff. My wife doesn't know how to do that, right? I can admit that, right? So for people, some people, learning this stuff is the key to success, right? So it's a place you can actually go to learn that again, which is great.
4: So say the address again.
3: Yeah, so garden.usas.ca. You're going to go there.
4: University of Saskatchewan, right?
3: Yep. And you sign up online. It's a Zoom seminar, so all you have to
4: do... free of charge.
3: Free of charge. Just have a computer and you'll be set up.
2: That's really cool. Yeah, because that's some of the knowledge you need to what to do with the vegetables.
3: Yeah, and with the rising costs of everything, getting a garden in and being able to make your own sauces and make your own salsa and store your potatoes. And
4: you know where it's come from. You know what's been sprayed on them. You know everything else. So it's just one thing about, you know, canning is, yeah, getting back to the old ways is good.
2: I mean, there's certainly the fresh eating, which we're getting to right away here, right?
4: I had a supper the other day. We had tomatoes. We had potatoes from the garden. We had beets and we had carrots from the garden. was awesome.
2: Oh, last night was at my mom and dad's place, and it was from the farmer's market in this case. Yep. But it's like fresh garden potatoes, carrots, an onion, and then you boil that all, drain it, pour like farm cream on top of it with dill.
3: Mm.
2: Oh, gosh. One of those family recipes that, you know, is kind of
3: I
2: only
3: can
2: made.
3: Taste it now.
2: Oh, it's so good. Man, oh, man. Yeah, drooling thinking about that. So, anyways, that's, you know, you can eat it fresh, but then what do you do with it later on? That's crucial,
3: exactly.
2: Right?
3: And I love that they're even going through which crops are suitable for storage as well, too, so that you can plan a little bit for next year. So mm-hmm. maybe this is something new to you. Maybe you're new to Canada and you want to learn how to do this. This is a great opportunity.
2: No doubt. 1-877-332-8255. Okay, let's get to the calls. We got Lynn, who's been waiting patiently. Hi, Lynn. How are you?
5: Good morning. I'm fine. I have a coleus plant. It's a couple feet across. It's on the north side, and it's in a cold sort of thing. But it seems to be staying wet all the time. I don't want to overwater it, but I haven't had to water it for at least 2 weeks, and I'm afraid to overwater it. But it doesn't seem like it needs it, so I'm not sure why. I've had it since spring, and it seemed to be needing water then. But all of a sudden, the soil just seems to stay wet.
3: Hmm. It could be a few things. It could be that it's getting water from another source, maybe a sprinkler.
5: No, because it's sitting in a cove, and it's on the north side, and it doesn't get any rain whatsoever.
3: Yeah.
5: It's up high.
3: The other thing is, does your pot have holes in it?
5: I don't know. It's from a greenhouse. I bought it with the pot in, so
3: yeah.
5: I don't know if it does or not. I guess I could have a look.
3: Yeah, have a look. Tip it on its side if you can. And even sometimes those holes, get plugged a little bit, so you can take a screwdriver or something and poke it in the hole.
5: Okay.
3: But the biggest thing is you're doing the right thing. If you see a wet plant, don't water it. So
5: okay.
3: Don't water it until it feels dry to the touch. So that's the most important thing.
5: Like, it has about a half a dozen spikes, flower spikes that are about 6 inches tall, so it's doing well, but it just seems to not need any water lately.
4: Now, I would check those holes in the bottom of the pot.
3: Yeah, check that. And the other thing with coleus, if you wanted to keep growing bigger and bigger and bigger, take those flower spikes and pinch them off, and your plant's going to get bushier and bigger as well, too.
5: Oh, okay. Yeah, some of them look like they're sort of done anyway, so I could just take those off, and that'll help it out.
4: Absolutely.
5: Okay.
2: Thanks for calling.
5: Okay, thank you very much.
2: All right, bye-bye. 1-877-332-8255. Moving to Joanne, who's in Regina. Hi, Joanne. How are you?
6: Hello. I'm fine, thank you.
2: Excellent. What's going on with the lily beetles in your yard?
6: Okay. In the spring, I put down diatomaceous earth like looked like it was snow on the ground.
4: Yep.
6: And I thought I had them. But now they're back with a vengeance. And can you tell me how you mix the Bug X for the lily beetle? It doesn't say on the box.
4: Yeah, it should say so many mils per liter of water.
3: If you call into the garden center today, the girls at the store, they have the formulation there. So you can call 306-249-1222.
2: And that's going to be the 222.
6: Two.
2: And that's going to be the Saskatoon store in this case.
4: I can't remember the top of my head whether it was 6 or 7 mils per liter of water, but they'll tell you at the store.
6: Yeah, because I hope it doesn't kill all the other nice bugs, but I guess it will. But I got to get rid of those idiots.
4: and also make sure that you if you look on the other side of the leaves, if you see the little rows of orange eggs on the bottom of the leaves.
6: Yeah, I know. I've been picking them too.
4: Perfect.
6: Yeah.
4: Okay.
2: Best of luck with that, Joanne.
6: Thank you, and I love your show.
2: Thanks for listening. Take care.
6: Thank you. Bye-bye.
2: 1-877-332-8255. Okay. Over to the text line. This is from Marilyn, who we don't know where Marilyn is from, but that's okay. This is my lilac bush. She sent a picture. Planted it 2 years ago. It was doing great until a really hot day this summer. I'm listening to the program this morning. I wonder if it could be the blight you talked about earlier in the program. This is Marilyn, and that's a little, it's not very big. It's just a little tiny lilac bush right there. We got basically brown leaves.
4: Yeah, just heat scorch. That's what happened. It's just all the grass growing up tight of it. It just never had enough moisture, and it just had got a heat scorch on it. So it just needs some more moisture around it. That's what that is.
2: Are we going to get any like green leaves back on this thing, though, Rick?
4: Basically, you'll get a little bit of green leaves back again, but not very much. But you want to be able to keep the... You want a few leaves to come back on because it's pretty early yet. But, yeah, it just needs... If you poke the soil, I would suggest taking a piece of rebar or something like that, poke the soil around it and see what the moisture like is down, like 6 inches down. And I have a feeling you're going to find it really dry because this here looks definitely like leaf scorch, so that the plant just needs some more water.
2: Okay, so Marilyn, that doesn't look like it's the blight, but yeah.
4: Or it's over the same symptoms is got too much water. Okay, that could be as well. It could be sitting in a spot where water sits all the time. And if that's the case, then aerate the soil to get oxygen in the soil.
2: All right, 1-877-332-8255. This is from Tracy, who's in Saskatoon. Our daughter moved to a house this summer, and her front lawn, in quotations, is mostly quack grass. Plus, there's two huge pine trees. Is there a way to just to rejuvenate the little bit of lawn that's left, or do we just have to start over with sod and seed?
4: If it's a pine tree,
2: yeah,
4: and there's lots of needles falling down, two things. One is there's not much sun underneath there to grow grass again. If you want to try, you have to use your shade blend to grass, because it's more of a dry land type of grass that you want to put in there, because that also all the roots and everything underneath that tree is sucking up all the moisture that nothing's going to grow. So either use a dry land shade type of grass seed, okay,
2: right,
4: in there, or you mulch the area and forget about it. Just, you know.
2: The problem with sod is that it's all grown out in the open.
4: Sod will not grow underneath there.
2: No, it's meant to be, it's formulated to be out in the hot sun.
4: You have to use more of a shady or drought tolerant type of grass seed if you're going to use that there.
3: And okay. The other thing about having grass underneath those trees is if then you're watering the top and the roots are going to stay shallow, and you're not going to have as sturdy of a tree either. Yep.
2: So it's kind of a tough one. Might want to just think about not going back to lawn there, you know.
4: Yep. Mulch. A lot of people mulch and they put if the tree is big and they got higher up branches, they put a pot or something like that there, or you know, a planter, and then plant some flowers in it underneath there. It's, you know, like your impatiens and your, you know, your begonias and those kind of things, coleus. And then you get lots of color underneath there. But if you plant into the ground, those plants will just get overtaken by roots.
2: If there still is a spot, though, Tracy, that your daughter wants to make it lawn, just look for that shade blend.
4: Or drought tolerant,
2: Yeah, exactly. 1-877-332-8255. Taking a break now, and we're starting with Lori's text, or Lori's call, I should say, when we get back. I'm Jay with Jill and Rick. This is Garden Talk on 980 CJME and 650 CKOM.
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0: Welcome back to Garden Talk. Happy Sunday morning. I'm Jay with Jill and Rick. Lots to go through here. Lots and lots of text to get through and a couple calls as well lined up. So let's kick things off here. We're going to Ceylon right now to talk to Lori. Hi, Lori. How are you?
1: I'm good. Thank you.
0: Excellent. What's going on in your yard today?
1: A real jungle.
0: Okay.
1: My husband calls it the Jurassic Park out there. Anyhow, the first thing I want to ask about is my cucumbers are loaded with flowers. And finally, yesterday, I did see one little guy that's maybe, you know, an inch or two long. But other than that, there's nothing on them. What should I be doing?
2: Be the bee.
1: I need a bee?
2: You go take the Q-tip and go from flower to flower.
1: So okay.
0: You're going to be the bee yourself.
1: My yep. God. So that sounds painful.
2: You're going to be the self-pollinator. So take a Q-tip or a little duster or something like that and just go from leaf to leaf. Go flower to flower.
1: Okay.
0: So you just have to touch one and then touch the next and touch the next. And
2: keep crossing different ones. Do it a few times, right? More than once. And keep crossing to different flowers and that kind of stuff. And then you'll get them to pollinate better.
3: Yeah, and the other thing, too, is you want to make sure the fertilizer you're using is a lower nitrogen fertilizer. If you have too much nitrogen, you're just going to get lots of leaf and lots of flowers, but not as much fruit. So you'll want to watch that as well, too.
1: Okay. Okay, kohlrabi, I've got like huge, beautiful plants, but there's no fruit.
3: On the kohlrabi.
1: Right.
3: The only thing that could cause that is if there's been an extreme amount of heat and drought that would cause that. And then what you usually do is you get a lot of bolting and then the fruit doesn't form as much.
1: Yeah, but we had mega rain. Like when this, you know, after the garden was in, we had mega rain. It was not drought. We have, of course, heat and drought now.
2: Yep.
1: But maybe that's just, yeah. So they're probably just going to be junk for me.
2: Yeah.
3: Either that or they're going to be late.
2: They're going to be really late.
1: Yeah, you're not kidding.
2: Yeah. You might have to cover them in the fall just to get them to finish off.
1: One thing about it, they're fairly tolerant of the cold.
2: Yep, they are. Yeah.
1: Zucchini and spaghetti squash plants now that are growing absolutely ridiculous. How do I trim them back?
3: You can take some of the bigger leaves off, especially near the base of the plant. You can do that, but more so than that, sometimes what I'll do is I will start staking them as well and then have them grow vertical for you so that you can get some more light to the plant.
2: I did that. I put actually a snow fence T-bar stake beside them, and
1: wow.
2: I've been tying them up and knocking the bottom leaves off as been growing up and tying them up, and they grow really quickly. You go up there. I have to keep tying them up.
3: But keep trimming some of those leaves off and keeping airflow in them will also help eliminate any funguses as well.
1: Okay. And I actually have one more thing I wanted to ask you. We had a tree stump fellow in here grinding tree stumps just last week. And we have clay soil here. And I'm wondering, is it a good idea to put that stuff in the garden? Or would it be beneficial to put it around like small evergreen trees?
2: Yeah, either one. But don't put a ton into the garden. Okay. Don't cover it up with it completely. Like just put enough that you can work into the soil in the spring or the fall.
1: Okay.
2: But otherwise, yes. Like otherwise, even best if you even compost it for a little while, right? Rather than fresh, that's even better.
1: Okay.
2: Okay.
1: Okay. Probably wait till spring.
2: Wait till spring. Compost it and turn your pile, you know, add some moisture to it and turn your pile a few times before fall. And that'll help break it down and just break it down enough so that it'll start getting organisms in this wood pile. Even if you throw a little bit of topsoil in with it and mix it in with those already, that'll help get those organisms start breaking it down so that your vegetables can start using it next year.
1: Okay, because it was just left, you know, it was just left where the tree stumped.
2: Yeah, that's right, yep.
1: Yeah. Okay. Thank you.
0: Thanks, Lori. Take care.
1: Have a good day.
0: You
1: bye.
0: You too. Bye-bye. 1-877-332-8255. We're going to Pike Lake right now to talk to Marianne. Hi, Marianne. How are you?
4: Good morning. I'm fine, thank you. How about yourself?
0: Pretty good. What's going on in your yard?
4: Well, last weekend, we had some pretty strong winds that blew through the yard.
0: Sure did, yeah.
4: We weren't home, unfortunately. And my corn took a beating. I have a lot of the stalks that are kind of laying down. It looked like it kind of twisted this way and that way. So stalks are laying basically three different directions. The odd one, I've been able to go, it doesn't appear that they've broke. they've just bent over, and it doesn't look like they're broken, like most of them. There is a couple that are broke. Should I just leave them, or should I try to stake them up again, or I'm just not sure?
3: Yeah, it will be stock by stock that you'll have to examine them. If it looks like it's uprooted at all, it will be done. If it looks like the stock is snapped or broken at all, then it will be done. But if the stock is still sturdy and firm, you can definitely stake it and get it to stand up again.
2: Absolutely. Yep. Mm-hmm.
4: Okay. Yeah, like I've gone through with some of them, and I've kind of been able to, you know, intertwine them with the other ones that are standing up, and a few of them have stayed up, but I don't know, it seemed like I've got three rows planted, and the middle row seemed like it took the worst beating of all, which is really odd. But
3: yeah, the other thing you want to watch is the tassels on the top. If those have broken off too, there's no point in staking it because you're not going to get any cobs.
4: Okay. Yeah, no, that's looking okay. Like I've checked quite a bit of it, and it hasn't, you know, it's not looking like they're broke or whatever.
2: Yeah, but, just use a stake and stake them up, and you'd be good to go.
4: Okay. It wouldn't be advised to try hilling. Like, it's probably about 4 inches up where they bent over.
2: No, they don't like to be soil up against the, not like potato where they'll grow out into, right? Okay. If there's soil that's been, because pushed up, you can just pack it down again around it, you know, once you stand it up.
3: Like stand it up and then go around it with your feet and like push it down and pack it down.
2: Yeah, but don't, right, okay. but to throw a whole bunch of dirt on top of it, no, that wouldn't be too much.
4: Okay, yeah, that's kind of what I was thinking. I didn't think it like to be, that would be too much.
2: Yep.
4: Okay. And my other question is I have, I believe it's an ostrich fern that I bought this spring. And it's been looking really good up until about the last 2 weeks. It's, my house kind of sits on an angle. It's kind of east-southeast facing. And it's in the front of the house, but it's quite shaded. It doesn't get a lot of direct sun. There's trees and stuff in front. And, like, I've been watering, but not, you know, like, not letting it dry right out. And I'm just wondering if it's going, you know, dying off already. Is that basically going to be the end of it, do you think?
3: Or? Yeah, well, what I would do is do what you're doing is really watch your watering. Allow maybe sticks, probe down into the soil. You want to keep it moist down that area. You don't want it to dry out. But a lot of times when we get the heat of the season, especially in the first year, your ostrich or native ferns, they'll look beautiful and then they'll go dormant early. So the bulb is actually still really good. So just make sure you're keeping a little bit of moisture in there, but it's not sopping wet.
4: But not too wet. Okay. Mm-hmm. Okay, perfect. Thank you so much, and I love your show. Listen all the time.
5: Thanks, Marianne.
4: Okay, have a great one.
5: You too. Bye. Bye-bye. 1-877-332-8255. Okay, we're going to go back to the text line, and there is a load of text for us to get through, so this is good. This is from Tom. Assaulting. Oh, sorry. Nope, not that one. Not sure what Tom's saying. We'll read that off the air and see what we can figure out what he's saying. This is from Joanne. Why are the leaves in my Thunderchild crab turning orange and drying up versus turning red? We're going to start with that text and answer that question when we get back, actually. Okay. So that's what we're going to be talking about. And then we'll go on to the rest of the texts that have rolled in here. News update for everybody right now. I'm Jay with Jill and Rick. 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
8: It's 10:30. I'm Roman Hadar. Yet another overpass crash in Saskatoon this weekend. Fire crews tell us there was a fatal crash along Highway 16 at the Boychuk Drive overpass at around 2:30 this morning. When they got there, that vehicle was engulfed in flames. The city tells us that both the eastbound and westbound lanes in that area are now closed. The BC Wildfire Service says fire conditions in the southern part of the province are explosive. The BC government says there has been significant structure loss in that area, so much so that it's declared a provincial state of emergency. It's been a good weekend for Team Saskatchewan at the Canadian Senior Women's Football Championship. They beat Quebec last night in the gold medal game, walking away with a 24-3 win. Farms across Saskatchewan are opening their doors this weekend to show people how their food is made. At Seven Meadows Farms near Regina Beach, visitors can walk through a greenhouse filled with hydroponically grown tomatoes, cucumbers, and peppers. Regina and southern Saskatchewan today, increasing cloudiness with a 60% chance of showers and a high of 20. Tonight, partly cloudy and a low of 10. In Saskatoon and central Saskatchewan today, but mainly cloudy with a 30% chance of showers and a high of 21. Tonight, a few clouds and a low of 10. In Regina, mostly cloudy with a northeast wind at 5 and it's 17. In Saskatoon, mostly cloudy with a north wind at 5 and it's 16. It's 10:31. I'm Roman Hader.
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11: 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In 1965, it was also written that potash production and the search for new resources will continue here as long as large parts of the world's population lack sufficient food, as long as there is land requiring only fertilization to make it productive for hungry people. All of this is from a 1965 Star Phoenix newspaper supplement entirely about potash in Saskatchewan. 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I'm Eric Anderson from Simsa.
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0: Welcome back to Garden Talk. I'm Jay with Jill and Rick. We're going to kind of do like a two-part lightning round here. The last half an hour of the show, we've got so many texts that have rolled, and we want to make sure we get them all answered, so we're going to do that right now. This is from, we talked about this just before the break, Joanne. Why are the leaves on my Thunder Child crab turning orange and drying up versus turning red? So I think like a Thunder Child normally kind of goes burgundy red this time of year. Yep. Is that true?
1: So probably what it has is probably called an apple rust disease. Okay.
0: Ooh, okay.
1: It's a fungus. It's a fungal. So to take a look at apple rust or apple scab, actually, is probably the one to look at mostly, apple scab or apple rust. So take a look at pictures of that and compare it to what you have. The other one is just heat stress. But, I mean, I haven't seen too much unless you're a part of the province where had no rain at all. I doubt if it was that, especially if it's an older one, because the roots are down. There should be lots of subsoil moisture there. But heat stress is one of them that'll do that. But most likely apple scab. Which will do that to the leaves, make them turn color, and you see little blotches. Apple rust, you'll see really like defined little blotches on the leaves. And if that's the case, you need copper sulfate. You need to spray onto the plant to be able to suppress that, and then clean up all the leaves in the fall and put them in the garbage. Don't put them in the compost.
0: Okay. All right. 1-877-332-8255. Bruce sent us a text saying, "Good morning. I've got 50-year-old Saskatoon bushes, so they are old.
1: Yep.
0: I'd like to cut them back. Can I use a chainsaw, or do I have to use pruning shears?"
1: You would, whatever you want, but do it in the fall after the leaves fall off. Don't do it right now.
0: Yeah,
1: okay, that'll be too hard on the plant right now. It wouldn't have stored the sugars back into the root system for the wintertime by now yet. Okay, so you want to do it when the leaves turn color in the fall or fall off. Then you can do what you want. Well, and you cut right to the ground, and they'll come right back.
0: What that's going to allow is, like you said, the sugars go back to the roots.
1: Yep.
0: Then you trim the top. That means next year you've got, you know,
1: lots of energy
0: to produce new plant. Yeah, plant, grow
1: right
0: again,
1: now you just
0: rejuvenate.
1: Right now you put those roots under stress.
0: How far down can you go on a Saskatoon bush?
1: On a Saskatoon?
0: How far down can you trim it? Like if it's 50 years old, I'm just picturing like a... I think of some place at the lake where, you know, it's overgrown, huge shrub,
2: it's like
0: 12, 15 feet tall.
1: You could cut them right to the ground if you wanted to. They'll come back, okay?
0: Okay.
1: But normally on a tree like that, if it's that tall, like around 12 feet tall, I'd cut it down to about 5 feet tall.
0: Okay.
2: So about half.
1: Yep.
0: About half.
1: Yeah.
0: Okay, so there you go, Bruce. Go ahead with the chainsaw, but do that this fall.
1: Yeah. You're not going to get as much fruit next year, obviously, but it'll take a few years for that to really get into full production again.
0: But the nice thing is when you do rejuvenate them.
1: And now what you do is every fall or every early spring in April, beginning of April, is you just keep pruning it so it doesn't get that tall again.
0: Right.
1: Okay.
0: Because when they're 15 feet tall, you can't get the berries at the top anyways.
1: That's right.
0: Right? So, yeah, there you go. Colette is in Unity. I'm wanting to trim back my peonies and bleeding hearts. Is it too soon for that?
2: No, you definitely can trim them right now. You don't want to trim them right down to the ground.
1: Some leaves, yeah.
2: You want to get the leaves going, and then once they go dormant and the frost hits them in the fall, then you can trim them right down to the ground.
1: Yeah. But same thing just like we just talked about before. You need those leaves to put energy back into the root for next year.
2: Yeah, but with my peonies, I'm cutting the blossoms off, deadheading them, and same with my bleeding hearts doing that, and just some light pruning now, and then you want to wait till the frost hits them before you're going to do a hard trim down to the ground.
0: Okay. 1-877-332-8255. Brenda is in Young and says, "Good morning. We've got an old lilac hedge that some parts have leaves turning brown, crunchy, and they're dying off. I have knotweed that's doing the same thing. What should I do? I've enclosed some pictures to kind of have a look at it." But it's a more wild area, so it's not a manicured part, but it's an old lilac. We got brown sections.
1: I had one.
0: Some of the leaves are turning half brown.
1: Yeah, I had two lilacs which were out of the water. weren't getting the water from the sprinklers or anything else. And then all the leaves turned brown at the edges and even shriveled up a bit.
0: Yep, and these ones too.
1: Just heat stress.
0: So and brown on the edges, and then there's kind of green towards the center.
1: Yeah, is what heat we're stress. Seeing. Just need to give them some good deep watering, and they'll be fine.
0: Okay, so it needs more. Now the stuff that's brown is going to be
1: If you just pour it on the top, it's going to run away.
0: Right.
1: Okay, so you need to give it deep watering.
0: The leaves that have turned brown, you can't make unbrown.
1: Nope.
0: Right?
1: Nope.
0: But you can keep
1: Just keep the plant
0: happy again.
1: It'll set buds for next year, and that'll be fine. But you just need to keep it so that it doesn't get worse.
0: Okay. 1-877-332-8255. This is Tom in Redvers. Just bought a Blue Lion Clematis. Any tips on planting and overwintering? Best location for growth?
2: We planted one of those. They're beautiful. A double flower on them. Nice purple color. Biggest thing you want to do is don't plant them any deeper than they are in the pot right now. And then you want to sort of shelter the base of the plant so that the roots don't get hot. So I put some mulch around it, or plant some annuals around the front of it too. And then this winter, make sure you mulch it well around the base.
1: Heavy mulch it.
2: So that will be the most important
1: thing. Then it may take the mulch away.
2: Mm-hmm. But that's it.
0: Oh, okay. That's it. Okay, perfect. Donna had just asked us. She kind of missed our answer, but this was the campfire rose with the holes in the leaves, and there was something eating it. What were we looking at again to fix that?
1: Using insecticidal soap, basically, or Bug X out, either one of them. If they're eating the leaves, like where they're skeletony type thing, then that's basically a sawfly. And then eating the leaves out. If they're curved round shape, then it's a leaf cutter bee, and then there's nothing you can do about that. But it won't hurt the tree, won't hurt the plant, because they don't take the whole leaf.
0: Okay. Let's go to this text from Marlene. Marlene's in Saskatoon. My little quick fire shrubs are not growing as tall as expected. They seem healthy. They're producing blossoms right now. Could I fertilize them now to get some growth, or is it too late?
1: Yeah, you start hydrangeas. I don't want to force them. If you want to use a little bit of fertilizer, don't use a high nitrogen fertilizer right now. Okay, and then start fertilizing next spring. You know, about May the 10th, every 3 weeks until July the 15th, then stop. I don't want to fertilize very much right now because lilacs, hydrangeas, because you said little quick fires.
0: Yeah, little quick fire sounds like a hydrangea.
1: So hydrangeas. So if they go into the fall, you know, too lush, then they're gonna be set back for next year. They'll have some top death. Okay.
0: It's one of those things too. The aluminum sulfate with
1: that's a big one. Can add that right now. That'll actually help them. I put a little bit of aluminum sulfate around them. That'll help condition the soil. And then they'll do a way better for you. Now, aluminum sulfate, basically, it sounds like it's a smaller plant, right?
0: Mm-hmm.
1: So you basically put about 3 or 4 tablespoons around the base of the plant and then water it in.
0: I also, sometimes mine, I just put it in a bucket
1: Mix it first and then water it out.
0: And then water
1: that works
0: it,
1: really well too.
2: And just remember, little quick fire is a dwarf hydrangea too. So 3 to 5 feet is kind of the maximum growth you're going to get on it.
0: It also seems that, like, you know, some of these grow, it depends on your light conditions. You know, some of them aren't going to get quite as big if they're not getting as much light as they're expected to.
1: And just remember, the first year you plant them, they sort of just get their root system established. The second year, they start growing a little bit more. And then the third year, they thrive.
2: Them. Yeah.
1: They thrive. Okay.
0: Okay. There we go. Yeah. And you know what? Everything is late this year too, right, for hydrangeas?
1: Oh, yes.
0: Like mine is.
1: Oh, mine are all just in full bloom now.
0: Yeah.
1: And that's late.
0: Same with mine. Right. They're just starting
1: but
0: to finally all
1: they're
0: open
1: all
0: up.
1: They're all gorgeous right now, so it looks really good.
0: Usually we've got, like, that's almost, it feels like it's a month late.
1: Yeah,
0: is that about a month?
1: About three weeks.
0: Three weeks. It's like,
1: weeks
0: whoa,
1: late.
0: Way behind. So not surprising with that.
1: Yep.
0: 1-877-332-8255. One more hydrangea question. Is it too late to plant a summer crush hydrangea this late in the summer?
1: No, you can put it in there, but make sure summer crushes, you need to mulch them for the wintertime. Okay, that's one of the varieties, which is the bloom, like an endless summer variety, and they are a little bit more of the on the edge of the zoning for hardiness here, so you need to mulch them every winter.
2: Yeah, most of those ones, they come in a blue pot, and if you see the blue pot, that means you got to mulch them, and that's kind of what I would tell my customer. If they're in that blue pot, the endless summers, the summer crushes. Make sure you mulch them a little extra.
1: It's the one for here you need to do. Yeah.
0: Okay, let's take a last break, and we'll be back with the second part of the lightning round after this. I'm Jay with Jill and Rick. 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
0: All right, it's the lightning round. We got to get through all these texts before the end of the show. This one's from Daryl in Radville. Patiently waiting for the tomatoes to start turning color. Daryl sent us a video, actually, of a little tour of his tomato boxes. And there's loads of big tomatoes, but we're waiting for color. Is it just the temperature thing?
2: Just the temperature. We just got to wait. Remember, we're about 3 weeks later than normal.
1: You can always pinch a few leaves to expose some of the tomatoes. You know, if they're covered up with a whole bunch of leaves and the sunlight can't get at them. But other than that, don't take all of them because they need that energy to still feed the tomatoes.
0: Well, that's exactly what Irene was going to ask us about in the next text is trimming leaves. How much and what do I trim off?
1: Sometimes you just take a half a leaf even, you know?
2: Those large leaves, I would cut them in half. Some of the bottom leaves I would take off completely and then just thin out the leaves between the branches.
0: So don't take them all off.
2: Just yeah.
1: That does two things. Lets air into the plants so you don't get diseases, right?
0: Yep.
1: Moisture buildup, and then also lets the sunlight in.
2: You don't want to take all of them, though. You want the plant to keep growing.
1: Yeah, absolutely. It needs leaves.
2: And the biggest thing right now is consistent watering.
1: No, big one.
0: Okay. Mike's in Warman, longtime listener and first time, you know, calling us or texting us. Want to ask the best way to get rid of lily bugs. We've talked about this a little bit today.
1: Yep.
0: You've been using diatomaceous earth and insecticidal soap. It's kind of working, but can't seem to get rid of them completely.
1: Just, it's going to be a tough one. It's an ongoing battle.
2: Yeah,
0: but you may not get rid of them completely. Yep.
2: But right? The Bug X Out, the pyrethrin, does kill them. There is a special formulation. If you call the store, they'll be able to give it to you. Or we have the sticker put on the bottom of our boxes for the lily beetle because it's not listed on the instructions
0: okay.
2: for that one.
0: So,
2: And then what you want to do is you want to spray the bottom side of the leaves because that's where the lily beetles are. And don't protect your flower too because the pyrethrin in the spray is going to wreck your flower.
0: Okay, Mike, so give us a call at the Garden Center Dutch Growers in Saskatoon and they'll give you the formula for Bug X Out. And that's the next step besides just the diatomaceous earth and insecticidal soap.
2: Yeah.
0: Okay.
1: Especially in the spring when the lilies are just popping out of the ground, right? Make
0: Perfect.
1: Sure you put the diatomaceous earth in.
0: Donna just wants to know about the information on the seminars again.
2: Yeah, so University of Saskatchewan is garden.usas.ca. There's a really good one on from garden to pantry from 6 till 8 on this Thursday, the 13th on Zoom. It's free.
0: Okay, there you go. Wanda says, what measures can save a lawn that was damaged by the hot weather? What fertilizer should we use? This is an easy one.
1: Yeah, just use the groundskeeper.
0: Yep, fine
1: really
0: groundskeeper. Yep.
1: And if it's been damaged bad, then use the green bag that has the the 10 phosphorus in it. Okay, and then use that, and then it'll help rejuvenate your lawn.
0: So fertilizer, yes.
1: Yes.
0: And water.
1: And water.
0: You just got to water it.
1: Give it a deep watering, okay? So that means you can't just water it so everything runs down the street, okay? So give it a watering, what's going to call pulse irrigating. So water it for maybe 15 minutes or so, 20 minutes, and then shut it off the water. Let it sit for an hour or two. Then water it again for the same thing. And so that what will happen is it'll slowly soak that into the ground and not just run off onto the street.
0: Perfect. This is Elaine in Regina says, good morning. My question is about tomato plants. Our tomato plants have full sun. We water consistently every day. We fertilize with Miracle-Gro where the plants are mostly tops, not much fruit.
2: Mm.
0: We've grown tomatoes in the past years. This year, it's not bearing much fruit. What can we do differently? Maybe too much fertilizer?
2: The only thing that would cause too much leaves and not enough fruit is the type of fertilizer. So making sure you have a lower nitrogen fertilizer would be really important, especially in the later stages. So moving to an organic fertilizer or a tomato fertilizer is what I might suggest for you.
1: It's rather than, she said Miracle-Gro she used, right?
0: Mm-hmm.
1: Yeah, I suggest going away from that and going to the organic ones.
2: Yeah.
1: That just do way better.
2: The most common Miracle-Gro is a 15-30-15, which is going to get you lots of growth on the leaves and then the fruit production, but or on the flower production, but it's not going to be so much for the all-around plant growth.
0: Okay. Patty's in Saskatoon. My butternut squash has flowers, but no squash plants, or no fruit. The flowers look like they're all male. It appears there's no female flowers.
2: Yeah, again, that can be from extreme heat if an area is too hot, or else it can also be from too high of nitrogen as well, too. So really watch your fertilizer. Switch to an organic fertilizer is the best. And then if you're seeing that, you can actually pinch some of those males off, flowers off, too, and you might get some more females.
0: So do that now, maybe? Yeah. Give it a try?
1: And then it'll want to put out more flowers, and then maybe you'll get some female ones.
0: Mm-hmm. Okay. This is James. It says, I got, a bush where the branches are dying off. It was fine until this spring. We cut off the dying branches, but they sort of keep appearing. So not sure what it is.
1: What type of plant is it?
0: Doesn't know. No, I'm not quite sure what it is. It's a shrub of some kind. Yeah. It's got little white berries on it, clusters of little white berries.
1: So that could be snowberry.
0: It looks like it could be snowberry.
1: Yeah.
2: Snowberry or dogwood.
1: Yeah, snowberry, it could be dogwood or snowberry.
0: Okay.
1: Yep.
0: Branches are dying off, just random branches turning brown.
1: Yeah, if it's dogwood or if it's turning brown, like normally it's heat stress on the dogs. They don't get very many fungals and that kind of stuff on the dogwoods.
0: Okay.
1: So I would just make sure that the dogwoods like more moisture. Snowberries are more of a native plant, so but they do get under heat stress as well, so or otherwise too much water could do it the same thing. Okay, so it just probing the soil and checking the moisture in the soil, that's what you need to do.
0: Okay. Shelley's in Saskatoon. Good morning. We had weeds take over our yard. For the first time in years, we had a company come in and spray a herbicide on the weeds 6 weeks ago, or 6 days ago today. Weeds are still not dying. Was told we could get it sprayed again after 7 days. Wondering if they still might die or if I should get a herbicide sprayed on the weeds again. Don't want to act too quickly if it's not necessary. Don't want to use too much, you know, if we don't have to.
1: Yeah, usually it'll take at least 7 days for, you know, to see actively everything dying. So if it's only been less than 7 days, just hang on and see what happens yet.
2: But a lot of those companies that come spray your weeds, it comes with a guarantee as well, too. So yeah. Call the company, too. They might say, hey, we want you to wait 14 days and then give us a call back. And they might say they come back at the 7 day mark, too. So give them a shout and see what their warranty
1: is. And then make sure once you can even start doing that right now is this overseeding with grass seed. Get the lawn to thicken up so that it chokes out all those weeds.
0: Right. Mm-hmm. Okay? Yeah. She did say there was fertilizer laid down at the same time, so that's good. But
1: put some grass seed in as well. Rake it so the seed gets down in contact with the soil, doesn't sit on top of the thatch.
0: Yep.
1: And then you can thicken up your lawn and get rid of the weeds that way too.
0: When's the best time to transplant a hosta?
2: Hosta, best time is early spring, but if you do need to do it now, just take a really nice big root ball with it and try not to disturb the root system and then transplant it in the early morning or on a cooler day.
0: Okay. Last one of the day with 1 minute left. I've got a nice raspberry patch I've grown from a few branches in my yard a few years back. This year I got quite a few raspberries, but my raspberries are very small. Somebody told me to fertilize, but I wonder if there's anything I can do to have bigger raspberries next year. No, this is Carla.
1: Yeah, just trim it back in the fall or early spring. And this first year, because you transplanted them, the root system are established to give you big raspberries yet. So next year you'll have bigger ones.
0: Okay.
1: Okay.
0: So they're coming.
1: It's just a time thing.
0: All righty. We've got seminars that you can go to online.
2: Yeah.
0: About gardening.
2: Garden.usas.ca on Thursday.
1: University of Saskatchewan. You got to register, though, for the Zoom.
2: Yes.
0: Okay. That's really cool. So do that and, keep on trucking with the gardening and everything like that. There's a couple texts we didn't get to. We'll answer those off the air here right away. But that's pretty much it for us today. Thanks. We'll see you next weekend. I'm Jay with Jill and Rick. 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
16: 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I'm Paul Martin.
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0: 11 o'clock. I'm Roman Hader. Another overpass hit in Saskatoon, shutting down parts of a major roadway. Wildfires rage in BC as Mounties investigate a possible death. And the Conservatives urge Mark Carney not to back down against the U.S. In Regina, mostly cloudy and it's 18. In Saskatoon, mostly cloudy and it's 17. A 27-year-old man is dead after a fatal overpass crash in Saskatoon. Fire crews tell us there was a fatal crash along Highway 16 at the Boychuk Drive overpass at around 2:30 this morning. They tell us that vehicle was engulfed in flames when they got there. That crash has now closed down the eastbound and westbound lanes of Highway 16 and will likely take around 8 hours to have them reopened. Detours are currently in place, but police are asking drivers to try and avoid that area. We've reached out to police for more information. RCMP say they're working to confirm a report that one person has died in a wildfire west of Summerlin, B.C. The B.C. government says there has been significant structure loss due to the Bald Range fire, which exploded in size to more than 100 square kilometers yesterday. More than 20,000 people have been forced to flee their homes due to that fire, many of them south to Penticton. Annette Boulay says she fled that fire, now safe at an evacuation center. She described the scene as her family fled.
1: It looked like doomsday. It really did. It was just, by the time that we were getting out, it was smoke covered in our house, like you couldn't see. And just the ridge of fire just like coming towards you. There's no words to express it, the fear.
0: Boulay praised the people working at the evacuation center, saying support staff have been handing out bottled water and snacks while food trucks offer free meals. Conservative leader Pierre Poilievre is asking the prime minister not to concede to U.S. President Donald Trump's demands during trade negotiations. Here's Canadian press reporter Lisa Laporte.
2: In a letter to Prime Minister Mark Carney, Poilievre says Ottawa has given in to several of Trump's demands in the last year. This includes getting rid of the digital service tax and removing counter tariffs on the U.S. Poilievre says Canadians deserve a government with a backbone.
0: The opposition leader also says the Conservative Party supports Carney's attempts at building domestic strength and leverage to secure a tariff-free deal. The price of Australian beef is looking a lot better than the cost of Canadian, even from the province right beside us. But it's not as easy as comparing apples to apples, says past president of the Saskatchewan Stock Growers Association.
3: What I do know is that folks that have purchased cheaper Australian beef only do it once.
0: Jeffrey Yorga says the beef coming from Australia is not graded or age verified, and consumers don't really know what they're getting. Saskatchewan Open Farm Days is giving people a first-hand look at where their food comes from this weekend. Seven Meadows Farms near Regina Beach is among the producers opening its doors. Co-owner Ward Hepting says visitors may be surprised by the variety of agriculture happening across the province.
4: I think people will be surprised at how much goes on in province of Saskatchewan.
0: Seven Meadows Farms has participated in Open Farm Days since the event began 3 years ago. A decade after they were crowned national champs, Team Saskatchewan is back on top of Canadian senior women's football. Last night at SMF Field in Saskatoon, Team Sask won gold with a 24-3 win over Quebec. Linebacker Emma Ray Dale had two interceptions returned for touchdowns, including a 114-yard play to take the gold.
5: You dream of those big plays. You know, you just hope that you do your job and good things will happen. And sometimes you're in the right place at the right time when you do your job and you trust your teammates.
0: Dale was named the tournament's defensive MVP. It's 11:04. Sports from the Green Zone, the Regina Red Sox and Saskatoon Berries will go head-to-head yet again today in the WCBL playoffs. The Red Sox were able to stay in the fight after a 5-3 win last night. It's a similar situation for Moose Jaw. They'll play Medicine Hat after a 12-5 win last night. Both of those games are at 7. The Toronto Blue Jays will be aiming for a series sweep today after last night's 7-5 win against Philadelphia. Right-hander Shane Bieber will start for the 56-62 Jays, who are just 3.5 games out of a wild card berth. The Montreal Alouettes and BC Lions both made statements with key victories yesterday. The Alouettes improved to a league-best 8-1 with a dominating 48-30 win over the visiting Edmonton Elks. Meanwhile, the BC Lions showed they still have plenty of fight left in them, improving to 3-5 with a 20.

0: 7-24 win over the Hamilton Tiger Cats. It's 11:05. In Regina and southern Saskatchewan today, increasing cloudiness with a 60% chance of showers and a high of 20. Tonight, partly cloudy and a low of 10. In Saskatoon and central Saskatchewan today, mainly cloudy with a 30% chance of showers and a high of 21. Tonight, a few clouds and a low of 10. Across Saskatchewan today, in the Battle Fords, 17, Prince Albert 18, Swift Current 16, Weyburn 19, Estevan 18, Yorkton 17, and in Moose Jaw 15. In Regina, mostly cloudy with a northeast wind at 9 and it's 18. In Saskatoon, mostly cloudy with a north wind at 3 and it's 17. It's 11:06. I'm Roman Hadar.
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2: Okay, this story, and I've actually pulled a couple of articles on this, is really, well, it's scary, actually. Let's just call it what it is. Artificial intelligence, of course, we know is becoming increasingly powerful. That power is raising new concerns about what happens when AI models go beyond the boundaries that they're supposed to follow. We've recently seen AI systems reportedly hack into computer systems that they weren't supposed to, raising questions about how well these technologies can actually be controlled. At the same time, Silicon Valley is divided over whether powerful AI should be kept behind closed doors or be made more open source, with China pushing for a more open approach to this. So, a great time to bring back our friend Brian McQuinn, Associate Professor, University of Regina, CEO of Cypher AI, and Brian McQuinn joins us by phone. Brian, welcome to the program.
3: Always a pleasure, although I always seem to come for the wrong reasons and always bringing doom and gloom.
2: I was going to say, this is a scary, I mean, I think back to some of those old sci-fi movies when, you know, the robots take over the world. I'm not trying to pull the alarm chain here, but when I hear about AI systems on their own hacking into other computer systems, it sounds like a worry to me.
3: It's actually worse than that. So what it was is they were testing two systems. One is a sort of soon-to-be-released ChatGPT, and a system that they haven't even told us what it is. The general sort of guess is that it's actually a cyber-attacking system. And they basically put it in what they call a sandbox. And this is the problem with AI, is you have all of these really nice words. Like, who doesn't like a sandbox? It's actually containment. They had it in a jail for all intents and purposes. It broke out of that jail on its own accord. It then basically committed a number of crimes to then hack into another company, because the answers to the exploit gym, which is what it was being subjected to, were it had figured out were in this company. So it hacked into this company, did 17,600 separate actions inside that company's system in order to get the answers and then come back and say, look, I did really well, didn't I? I mean, it's basically, I the analogy I've been using recently is Jurassic Park. Do you remember how they used to sort of grow the new, like the later movies, they would make these sort of new creations? It would be like a T-Rex basically breaking out, walking through a crowded city, not eating anyone, grabbing a pencil somewhere and walking all the way back and saying, hey, look, I got a pencil.
2: I mean, the analogy paints the picture for us for sure. So let's talk about the development of this company. You talked about, obviously, if it needs to be contained, what would its useful purpose be?
3: In which sense?
2: Well, you said they put it in a, what did you call it, a sandbox? Or?
3: They call it a sandbox, which is basically containment. It's, right. They didn't want it. It had no access to the internet, but it hacked its own system. So what's one of the scariest parts is that it was able to get out, but OpenAI itself didn't know that it had got out. And it was able to operate for quite some time before anyone realized it. And it was only when Hugging Face and another, again, one of these ridiculous names that makes AI always seem so harmless, it actually announced and said, we have been hacked and we're very sure it's an agentic agent because of the speed and, you know, how much, you know, 17,000 actions in like a short amount of time. We don't know who did this. But we know we've been attacked and we don't even really know what they've taken.
2: So are we at a, when do we hit the panic button, I guess is the question.
3: A lot of people are doing it now with this particular issue. It is the first example of an AI agent, and this is it's an important also distinction. Most of our interactions are with AI agents that are able to that only do one task at a time. It is now doing what's called long horizon planning, so much more human-like in the sense that it's able to plan what it had to do. I mean, in order for it to have accomplished this, it had to plan, had to break out and exploit things that we didn't know were exploitable, and break out of the system, figure out that where it actually, you know, where the answer key was, break into that system using exploits that no one knew existed, and then able to take it. One of the most fascinating things about this that's truly, and I'm sorry, I always bring doom and gloom, but is that it left notes to itself or in any future version of itself for how to break out better next time. So in this sense, the reason we're doing this is basically most of the companies are just at a breakneck speed to get to the, you know, fastest, best next model. The problem is that our capacity to control these things, our capacity to be able to really understand what they're capable of, is always falling behind. And this is just an example of, I mean, this was a harmless example, right? It really was the T-Rex not breaking out and eating everyone, just going and getting a pencil and coming back. But it was quite capable of breaking into banks and stealing as much money as it wanted, getting into any other systems on the internet and doing what it wanted.
2: Brian McQuinn is my guest, the CEO of Cypher AI. So is there an accountability that has to be thrown on the companies that own these models, that create these models when something like this happens?
3: It broke laws. So, but then it was interesting. The company described it as a rogue AI. It was given the instructions to do exactly what it did. It just happened to find a different way of accomplishing the goal. And so, interestingly enough, the company that was hacked and who stores basically the sort of the world storage for open AI systems and the codes and a lot of the sort of ways in which you test AI. So it was actually kind of, you know, they ended up having this exciting press release of how isn't this amazing what AI systems are capable of doing, as opposed to this thing, you know, broke out, created a bunch of crimes or committed a bunch of crimes, we should be more worried. And so I think this is where there should be more accountability. It doesn't look like that's going to happen for various different reasons, but this is kind of one of those moments when we will look back as being an important turning point in what AI is able of doing. And I think sometimes we keep saying AI, but I think a better way of framing this is artificial will. This system was not asked to go break out. It was said, here's an exploit, you know, it's called exploit gym. It's a set of tests you're supposed to go through. The system basically said, instead of doing it, I have an idea. I'm going to go out into the world and find the actual answers for that, and I'm going to break into that system and come back and do perfect on this exam. It was not asked to do that. It was just asked to do the test. And it just shows you that artificial will, the capacity to figure out multiple different ways of accomplishing something, are completely unpredictable as to what it will end up doing to achieve that particular goal.
2: You know, one thing, Brian, you and I haven't talked about is the notion of artificial will, as you put it, in connection with a human hacker or someone or a country or an organization or whatever that is out to do bad, is out to create harm, and then uses this massive tool. Yeah. I mean, we're there already, I'm guessing.
3: Yes. Well, I mean, luckily these particular tools are controlled by at least, you know, the companies that understand that it would be very bad for them to release this into the world as it is. But the open source, and all that really means is that these are closed proprietary. It just means that no one else, you know, they know what's going on and no one else can use them and understand how they work. But there are open source, and these are primarily, created in China, open source models, which just means it's called the open weighting or open source, meaning that the parameters for how it learns and understands are available to you to tweak and to adjust. They are not as good as these, but they're not that far behind. As we know, it's like 6 months, 8 months, maybe a year. So that means in a year, open source capacity will be the same as what we just saw. And so not only do we have an arms race when it comes to disinformation, we're now going to have an arms race when it comes to cybersecurity. And does every company have the resources to have these extraordinary models on their side? Mm-hmm. Because it's no longer humans no longer can protect systems. By the time the system has been attacked and you wake up whatever guy at 3 o'clock in the morning to go and check the logs, it's too late. And so you're going to have AI systems basically walking the perimeter of you in order to be able to work quickly enough. Because in this case, and this is where it really becomes difficult for Canadians, is that a lot of the cyber security elements of these have been turned off for anyone outside of the United States or a few number of companies. And so if you want to defend against these things, you can't use those same systems, and it won't let you. So then you have to turn to these open systems to be able to do that. And it creates this asymmetry of who's going to be protected from these open systems and who is not.
2: Brian McQuinn is Associate Professor, University of Regina, CEO of Cypher AI. 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
2: Well, we talk about the downtown in both Saskatoon and Regina a fair bit. The focus in Saskatoon, I would say, has been more prominent lately because of the downtown event and entertainment district, what that's going to mean for Saskatoon's downtown, everything from traffic flow to some of the challenges that exist right now in downtown with social problems, the drug use, homelessness, those issues, which are not an easy fix, but they do plague downtown Saskatoon. Saskatoon's decision to remove a handful of downtown benches has sparked a wider debate about the homeless situation, public safety, what people want to see in the downtown core. Some people argue the move addresses concerns around sanitation and safety. Others say it's simply pushing vulnerable people elsewhere without solving the problem. As businesses continue to work to attract customers and create a welcoming downtown, they're watching, of course, very closely to see what happens next. Shauna Nelson is an important voice in this discussion. Shauna is the executive director of the Downtown Saskatoon Business Improvement District, and she joins us right now to talk about basically Saskatoon's downtown and some of the steps that are being taken, need to be taken. Shauna Nelson, welcome to the program today.
11: Thank you for the opportunity to be back. Thank you.
2: I mean, the downtown benches, my understanding is there's about 25, is that right, that are being considered to be removed? Is that removed completely?
11: So, Evan, our downtown in general, outside of our district, has around 400 benches. There is about 220 that are in our district, and the 25 that I'm suggesting that need to be removed, not permanently, by the way, are the ones that are the oldest and are the ones that have been neglected for a very, very long time.
2: Mm-hmm. Can you paint the picture? Like, what is it about these benches that that basically the best decision is to remove them and then eventually replace?
11: Right. So there is about four different models of benches in our downtown. So over time, it's evolved. Businesses have changed, and these are the older models that we have, those 25 that we've identified. And they're the ones that have, a type of wood that we're unable to, at this point, repair on the spot. And through time, like, this is a public asset. This is a city asset. And our team, our clean team of eight individuals, are out there trying to clean them, but they're beyond cleanliness right now. They have paint. They have graffiti. They have been urinated, defecated, bled on. I mean, we're continually out there trying to clean them at this point. They're rough. They're just not in good shape. They have to actually be taken out and then decided upon whether we can repair these benches, put a varnish on that could be anti-graffiti or easy to clean. And we are going to see if maybe there's a different type of model of bench to replace them with, and then also decide if it's the right place to put the bench, because now businesses have changed. We've got benches that are in front of a parking lot, facing a parking lot. Mm. That doesn't make sense. No one needs to sit and rest and watch a parking lot.
2: Mm-hmm. Shauna Nelson is our guest, executive director of the Downtown Saskatoon Business Improvement District. You mentioned the clean team. I want to come back to them in a second, because I know it's that 8-person squad that do some great work in the downtown. On this topic, I mean, you've said yourself, Shauna, 25 benches out of all of the benches that are in not just the downtown, but around the city. Mm-hmm. It's actually a fairly small number. Mm-hmm. Is this request to remove these benches kind of the canary in the coal mine for the problems that we're seeing in downtown Saskatoon?
11: Well, I mean, the benches are the ones that are being mostly used by individuals that aren't using them for the right reasons, for sure. And, you know, some of these benches have been requested from individuals, whether they be by business or customers, that are saying that, you know, these benches are gathering places where you're going to see individuals that are doing, you know, bad behavior and not doing what they're supposed to be doing on these benches, which is resting, taking your time, and then moving on. Mm-hmm. And no, they're becoming permanent places for people to gather, to encamp, to do, behavior that's not legal. So, yes, do I think that this is going to actually fix the problem? Not necessarily. No, there's a lot more that needs to be addressed. I mean, we know that this isn't going to fix some of the social issues and challenges that we have in our city.
2: Mm-hmm. Do you hear from businesses? Like, what are you hearing from businesses? And I'm talking particularly still on the issue of these benches.
11: Mm-hmm. There is a email and phone number that you can send to the city, your request for benches to be removed. And they have received quite a few, applications to have benches removed throughout, you know, the past year. So basically, I city approached me and we sat down to talk about which benches not only are the ones that are sort of targeted with having issues in that regard, but also need repair. So it's sort of like, you know, we're going to kill two birds with one stone and try to fix the benches that need to be fixed because of bad repair, but also see if we can strategically put them in a place that, you know, we're going to have the right use of them.
2: Mm-hmm. You and I have talked on this program before about some of your visions for downtown, what you would like to see happen. And part of that is trying to eradicate the downtown of some of these complex issues. Understanding, and I'll say it first, you have been very supportive of finding ways to help people in a meaningful way. But at the same time, recognizing businesses and property owners also have some important rights and things that need to be focused on in the downtown. Are you feeling as if the city is making moves in the right direction?
11: Obviously there is our challenges downtown, and they get to be a little bit more challenging in the warmer months. And when I look at the individuals that are either, you know, unhoused or the ones that are actually creating the bad behavior, such as public intoxication and drug use and all those, there's different ways of handling those situations. And, you know, when it comes to the unhoused, like when I'm looking at, you know, when we're at 40 above and they're laying on benches and sleeping on benches, there's places that the city and the province have put in place for these individuals to go. So the city has provided, like, Comfy. We have Salvation Army. We have Avenue C Drop-In Center. We have Station 20. This is where we need to encourage those individuals to take upon those supports. When it comes to the crime aspect of public intoxication, drug use, all the issues that are criminal, those are where, you know, we definitely need to have presence of police that are downtown and are dealing with these bad behaviors, deterring them and ensuring that, you know, this is not acceptable behavior in our downtown or in our city in general.
2: Is the alternative response program helping at all with that, Shauna?
11: You know, we have a multi different layers of presence. Of course, we have the community support officers that are there only to de-escalate and point them in those supports programs that I mentioned. We do have the Indigenous Peacekeeper Program that is two individuals dedicated to downtown that, again, are about de-escalation and helping them and pointing them in the right direction for these support services. The alternative response officers are great. However, they are unable to ticket. They are unable to actually, arrest, detain, but they do call the next level, which is police. We have a shortage. We are understandably, you know, we've got police that are out there, but we need more of them trained and being downtown. And so we at the Downtown Saskatoon Business Improvement District also have hired private security to assist and support the Saskatoon Police in regards to dealing with some of those sort of non-emergency things, such as individuals that are congregating in a corner, 5 to 10 of them that may be doing drug use or maybe, you know, drinking, and telling them that that is, you know, illegal and not acceptable and not in this district, and to pick up and carry on and move on, and to go find themselves, you know, a place where there's air conditioning and there's water and there's, you know, washrooms and showers, which there is for them.
2: Shauna Nelson is the executive director of Downtown Saskatoon Business Improvement District here on 980 CJME and 650 CKOM.
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14: 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I'm Pam Leyland with Rolco Radio. 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
0: It's 11:30. I'm Roman Hadar. A 27-year-old man is dead after a fatal overpass crash in Saskatoon. Fire crews tell us it happened along Highway 16 at the Boychuk Drive overpass at around 2:30 this morning. They tell us that vehicle was engulfed in flames when they got there. That crash has closed down the eastbound and westbound lanes of Highway 16 and will likely be closed for most of the day. RCMP say they're working to confirm a report that one person has died in a wildfire west of Summerlin, B.C. The B.C. government says there has been significant structure loss due to the Bald Range fire, which exploded in size to more than 100 square kilometers yesterday. Longtime rivals turned into championship teammates last night. Team Saskatchewan, formed mostly by players on the Saskatoon Valkyries and Regina Riot, captured gold together at the Canadian Senior Women's Football Championship, beating Quebec 24-3. In Regina and southern Saskatchewan today, increasing cloudiness with a 60% chance of showers and a high of 20. Tonight, partly cloudy and a low of 10. In Saskatoon and central Saskatchewan today, mainly cloudy with a 30% chance of showers and a high of 21. Tonight, a few clouds and a low of 10. In Regina, mostly cloudy with a northeast wind at 9 and it's 18. In Saskatoon, mostly cloudy with a north wind at 3 and it's 17. It's 11:31. I'm Roman Hadar.
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2: I want to jump right into our first guest because we've got Premier Scott Moe stopping by the studio for a chat this morning. Premier Moe, thank you for being here.
22: Hey, thanks for asking us here, Evan, and what a great morning.
2: It was about a week, a little over a week ago, where you made the announcement that the provincial government was going to match federal funding for a few projects in Saskatchewan right now, event center projects, one in Saskatoon, one in PA, one in North Battleford. Can you talk about why that you feel that's an important priority for the province?
22: Right. There's three projects that were put forward under a federal program that has no provincial requirement for funding. It is a federal program. They are the priority of the municipalities, which is a stipulation for the province to even consider financial participation. And second, I would say that if we had an infrastructure program like an ISIP-related program like we have had in years gone by, the province certainly, once it's a priority of the provincial government and approved by the federal government, would put in their third when we have those structural programs. We don't have one right now. We have three significant projects that are prioritized by the municipalities. They've applied to the federal government, have asked the province to participate. So in really an unprecedented way, the province has moved forward, understanding the importance of these projects to the municipality, to the community, to make the projects real and say we will put in our third of the funding should and contingent on the federal government putting in their third. Now, each of the communities then have to, you know, have the discussion about their portion of the funding, which would be roughly a third as well, and whether that is the actual priority that that community has moving forward.
2: So just to clarify, and I think you just stated this, if the federal funding doesn't flow, then the provincial funding won't either?
22: That would precipitate a different conversation. Where we are now, the provincial funding is contingent on the federal funding flowing, as each of these communities have applied to a federal program for about a third of the funding.
2: Mm-hmm. You know, it's interesting. We've had a lot of talk on the open line segment of our show about all of these projects, although I would suggest the Saskatoon deed probably has taken a lot of the airtime around people saying, like, this is nice to have, but is now the time to do it? Some people critical of the province saying that's a lot of money when we know there's a lot of other priorities. How do you make that decision, Premier? How do we adjudicate on where prioritized spending should go, especially projects like these?
22: We look to the municipalities for their priority, and this is in both in Prince Albert, North, the Battlefords, and in Saskatoon. This is the priority project that they've put forward to the federal government for an application to a federal grant that is in place, and then they have asked the province, which doesn't have a requirement in this case, for a third of the funding. However, if we did have a traditional infrastructure program under the Harper government, it was Building Canada. Under Trudeau, it was he who should not be named, I might say. It was the ISIP program. We don't have that right now. But if we did, the province obviously would be in for a third for those municipal priority projects, whether it's a water project, a wastewater project, whether it's, you know, whatever that might be. In this case, it's three significant recreational centers in three large communities. We had a discussion about it and came to the conclusion that should the federal funding flow, the province would do their part to ensure that these projects can actually be realized.
2: I flipped through the provincial budget Minister Ryder put forward in the spring of this year, and the theme of that budget was protecting Saskatchewan, and I know infrastructure was in there, but as I read through it, a lot of that infrastructure prioritized funding was more about, as you said, water, wastewater, sewer, right, building kind of within the city. So would these be, was this budgeted money, or is this outside of what is budget?
22: This would be outside and likely wouldn't flow in year. It would flow over the next number of years as construction would start. As we know, the Saskatoon project, might be a few years away before construction would begin. Prince Albert and North Battleford might begin sooner than that. And so the money would flow over the next number of years as construction has started, much like it does with, the traditional infrastructure programs that they have. And, what we look to is for the priorities of the municipal governments that are elected. And how do we support those municipalities and what those priorities are? If we had the infrastructure program, this would be a much simpler conversation. And I know SUMA, SARM, and others are pushing the federal government to bring in some type of long-term flexible infrastructure funding so that we can address, the municipal priorities that are out there, largely which are water, wastewater, those sorts of things. So in this case, it's three recreational centers. And it isn't unprecedented for the province to participate or the federal government. We did in Assiniboia, Moose Jaw, in Melville.
2: The stadium
22: in Regina would be one outside of traditional infrastructure, probably more along the lines of what we're doing here right now.
2: Right. Okay, I wanted to just one more quick question on kind of budget and funding and all the rest of that. We know we're in a deficit position, and that was forecast right at budget time. There's been some talk. We only have limited number of ways in which we can bring money into the province. Taxation is one of them, but royalties is another one. And this is a topic that bubbles up every once in a while. We've recently been talking about it in the potash sector. How do we know as a province when we've struck the right balance? I'm sure as premier, you want to attract business, but you also want to make money for the province. Have we struck that balance, and how often is it reviewed?
22: Yeah, it's reviewed annually, and I believe we have struck the balance on being competitive with the world and ensuring that we are also aware of the other assets or other strengths we have of investing in Saskatchewan. And we see that with investments in new potash mines. The second largest project in Canada right now is a potash mine in Saskatchewan, but also investments in other mining sectors as well. We have two operating uranium mines today. We very likely will be building two for sure, likely three in the very near future. That's significant. And all of those, that increase in production going from, about 30% of global potash supply to 50%, going from about 20% of global uranium supply to about 30, 35, or 40%, that is all going to have an impact on our revenues in years 29, 30, 31. So there is going to be significant growth in the Saskatchewan economy as these mines, the oil and gas is going to be the next investment that we see happening. That's going to be tied to some nuclear conversations that we'll have as we go into this fall. So the economy is going to continue to grow it and really lead the nation when it comes to economic growth. And that is how we are going to balance the budget. Largely, our challenges in the budget this year are the investments that we're making in two areas. One is healthcare, necessary and likely needs more. And two is community safety, recovery of addictions recovery and investing directly in our frontline enforcement agencies and police officers. And there arguably, I think, needs to be more of that in the years ahead as well.
2: Premier Scott Moe is my guest today. Okay, let's switch to U.S. trade. You were, I know, just down in Washington a week ago attending a funeral. While you were down there, you met with a number of U.S. officials. You also, I know, attended the funeral with Dominic LeBlanc. You've had the opportunity to get to know Mr. LeBlanc. A question that I've asked you about the Prime Minister, and I'll ask you now, including some of these other Canadian officials that are doing this work. Do we have the right people in place? Like, for many of us, we don't have the opportunity like you do, right, to meet these individuals that are actually at the table trying to get a trade deal done. Your confidence level that we're going to get there?
22: Well, more confident today than I've been for a number of months. And yes, I was down. I attended the late Senator Graham's funeral as part of the Canadian delegation. Actually, talked with the Prime Minister when we were at the Council of Federation in Prince Edward Island about who from the federal government might be attending. Dominic was, or Minister LeBlanc, pardon me. He was at that meeting as well, and so we agreed that that I would go as part of the Canadian delegation with him and Ambassador Wiseman on behalf of the province. Why we had a relationship with Senator Graham was quite simple. He talked to the president every week, and when you look at the trade challenges we have, they're coming directly out of the White House, and we need to have Saskatchewan's voice heard, not only through Ambassador Wiseman and those negotiations, but with all of the contacts that we have provincially directly into the White House. So there was a level of respect of two decades of a relationship that this province, not me personally, but this province has had, and the work that and the message that Senator Graham has carried to the White House for a number of years. We do have the right people in place, in my belief, for this period of time. Janet Charette, I had the opportunity to spend some time with our negotiating crew. Janet Charette, very detailed work that she's done on behalf of the government of Canada under the Harper administration and now the Carney administration. Mark Wiseman, Ambassador Wiseman, you know, a history in business and investment, and understands business very well. I saw that front and center. And obviously Minister LeBlanc, who, you know, has the ability to, you know, create relationships on all sides of the political spectrum. And so if we can support that using our provincial contacts that we've developed over the last number of years from Saskatchewan's perspective, and support and ensure that that negotiating team is fully aware of the opportunities that Saskatchewan has to add to this conversation and to find a, you know, a reviewed, renewed CUSMA deal. That's the goal at the end of the day. The goal isn't to counter-tariff and hurt Canadians even more than what we're feeling today. And we do have some of those impacts in this province are very real in the community of Big River right now, to be honest.
2: 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Premier Moe, always appreciate you stopping by.
22: Take care.
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2: So we talk on the program a fair bit about defense, and national defense has become, I would say, a hot topic over the last little while. The resurgence of how much money federally we're spending as it compares to GDP. So we know Prime Minister Mark Carney has announced, yes, we're hitting the 2% mark. The goal, of course, for all NATO allies now to get to 5%. And what is that going to look like? We are seeing strategies rolled out. We're already seeing money earmarked being spent, some of it on capital projects, some of it more on operational. The Canadian Armed Forces has been working to rebuild its ranks after years of recruitment challenges, and I think in many ways just not the priority. The spotlight wasn't shone on the Canadian Armed Forces the way that it now is happening. So that, along with what we all are watching unfold, growing global instability, it's a bit of a renewed focus on defense capabilities, what that looks like, how tough is recruiting, how is that going? As we were chatting here amongst our team, we said, wouldn't it be great to get someone local on to talk about it? And that is where my next guest comes in. Lieutenant Colonel Kevin Berry is the commanding officer of the Royal Regina Rifles, and he is here to talk a little bit about military recruitment and what opportunities exist. Lieutenant Colonel Berry, thank you so much.
25: Well, thanks so much for a very kind invitation, Evan. It's great to be here.
2: Yeah, so let's talk a little bit about your military career. You've been in the military four decades?
25: Well, not quite that
2: okay.
25: old, but
2: close.
25: Yeah, I'm pushing it. Yeah, it's 39 years. I joined I grew up right here in this great city, Regina, right off of Robinson Street, just west of the legislature. Joined the Army right out of high school and as a private, actually, and went into the Princess Patricia's Canadian Infantry Regiment, which I served in for 38 years. But just a great career. I went to the Canadian Airborne Regiment, became a paratrooper, of course. Served on multiple overseas missions, Cyprus three times in the former Yugoslavia, a couple of combat tours in Afghanistan, of course, in 06 and 09. And I had the great honor of commanding the 3rd Battalion of the Princess Patricia's Canadian Light Infantry about a decade ago. And then you rarely get an opportunity to command a second time. And when
2: right.
25: I was approached by the commander of 38th Brigade asking if I wished to command this great regiment from the city I grew up in, I couldn't have been more pleased and indeed honored to command this great regiment.
2: Right.
25: So took command last year, and here I am.
2: Welcome home, for sure. And thank you for your service. That's a long career. You think about when you were getting into the military and the numbers of people. Do you think those numbers have stayed consistent, or have we seen kind of waxes and wanes in terms of military interest?
25: Great question. But before I do that, I also say I appreciate, thanks so much for thanking me for my service. I just want to say to you, indeed to all Canadians, it's an honor to serve His Majesty the King, Canada and Canadians. And it's the support of you and all the people of Saskatchewan that enable us to do what we need to do. Gets to your question with, when we get to like the ebbs and flows of recruiting numbers, it's interesting, and again, I'm not going to go into the details, which can be sought for online, and stats can be read, etc. But I have seen during my career ebbs and flows. Indeed, when the war in Afghanistan was on, there was a huge interest in recruiting. The numbers, the soldiers, recruits coming in were immense. And after the conclusion of the war in Afghanistan, the numbers dropped, of course. One of the things that's when you're in competition with the private sector, it's difficult to recruit and to indeed retain. So what we've seen, to get to your point of what your next question is going to be, is We've seen that recent dedication to the road to 2% that you spoke about in your intro. We're seeing a lot more people coming in, and I've seen it as an incredible increase in numbers, actually.
2: That's good to hear. That was the question, is do we have the people knocking at the recruiting door saying, this is a career I would like to do? But, you know, the spotlight on it recently in terms of making it a federal priority, but also I think there was some enhancements and improvements to compensation, which has to help, because like you said, you are in competition with the private sector, with other public sector employers. So how do you stand apart from that?
25: That's a great point. So there's a saying, you pay someone enough so that money doesn't matter. So now we have the cream of the crop coming into the forces because they're getting the compensation for what they're going into. So what I want to emphasize is the pay and benefits is tied to what they're going into, what trade, whether they're officer, you know, as a non-commissioned member, as a recruit, et cetera. So that's always varies and such. But we just got a significant pay increase, which was that road to 2%, which means that even a basic private is making a significant amount of money that is paying far more than they could make in the private sector, you know, just being a barista or whatever. So when you're doing that, now they get to choose the interesting career, trade, and profession that they want to go into. So it's really interesting to see how much that goes. I want to emphasize as well, it's more than just pay. How about all the free medical and dental? And it's a gold-plated healthcare with the military, because it's your tax dollars making sure that those soldiers can perform at their trained effective strength. Now, it's not just medical and dental. It's also the pension, you know, and all the vacation days that they get as well. So when you get leave, you get a certain amount of leave after so many years, et cetera. So this is over and above what most private sector companies can afford to pay at that entry level as well.
2: We're chatting today with Lieutenant Colonel Kevin Berry, who is the commanding officer of the Royal Regina Rifles. Do you find generational differences in terms of people applying? And I'm saying that knowing in my policing career, we were hiring brand new young officers right till the day I retired that are excellent cops, but they have a different set of values. They have a different outlook on the world. Doesn't mean they're not going to be good police officers, but generationally there can be differences. Do you find that in military?
25: It's a great point. And, you know, Military Personnel Command, they actually do detailed analysis of all the different demographics. Was it Alpha, Zed, Millennial, the whole bit. But what is really interesting is the recruiting aspects of it. So I will speak in generalities from what I've seen. Old brick and mortar is still a recruiting center downtown. We still got recruiters in the armory. They will take anybody interested right off the street, just like we did at all times. But now they're complete focus on online, virtual, etc. Forces.ca, everything is on forces.ca. We've even got Instagram accounts that will walk through a prospective recruits, all aspects of their basic training. Right. It is truly impressive what they have done to make sure that we can get everyone from all demographics, whatever level they're comfortable in. And indeed, getting back to how we used to do it in the old days, I still do open houses in the armory where we'll get all the larger units of the armories. We'll do like military displays. We had hundreds of people in at the big open house we did in April. And I still run military information sessions. Not all riders games, but as many as when I have enough riflemen in the armory, because there's so much training going on, so many of them are gone, we'll actually open up the south gate and do weapons displays, a bunch of equipment displays, all that.
2: Lieutenant Colonel Kevin Berry, commanding officer of the Royal Regina Rifles. We'll take a break. 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

0: truck crashed into the overpass. By the time emergency crews had gotten there, the vehicle was fully engulfed in flames. The driver, a 27-year-old man from Saskatoon, was killed in that crash. We're told he was the only person in the car. The BC Wildfire Service says fire conditions in the southern part of the province are explosive. They're warning there may be more wildfires similar to the ones that forced thousands to flee in Summerlin. The BC government says there has been significant structure loss in that area, so much so that it's declared a provincial state of emergency. Summerlin resident Annette Boulay was forced to evacuate and says that fire looked like doomsday as it bore down on her community.
1: We were just in our house and seeing big black ashes coming down, and we stayed in our house as long as we could until we saw the ridge of fire. But we still have chickens there. Yeah, it's hard.
0: She says she fled before dawn with her family and doesn't know if the home they moved into only 4 months ago is still standing. Negotiations over the Strait of Hormuz continue with Iran this weekend, with the U.S. likely to play a large role on what the agreement entails.
2: An Iranian official says Tehran is close to an agreement with Oman, but says any deal is depending on the U.S. changing its behavior, Iran also renewing its demands that the U.S. lift its naval blockade of Iranian ships and ports, and that the U.S. and its allies halt any attacks on Iranian proxies across the region. Allison Kosick, ABC News, New York.
0: As the cost of living increases, those reaching for Canadian beef at the grocery store might be tempted by its Australian counterpart. Jeffrey Yorka doesn't blame them, but says he doesn't know a lot of people who buy Australian beef twice.
3: You know, you really don't know what you're getting. A cut is a cut, but they're not all the same at a store shelf.
0: The past president of the Saskatchewan Stock Growers Association says the quality just isn't there with Australian beef. He says Canadian beef is graded, age verified, and has a marbling experience that makes it better for the consumer. Speaking of Canadian products, farms across Saskatchewan are opening their doors this weekend to show people how their food is made. At Seven Meadows Farms near Regina Beach, visitors can walk through a greenhouse filled with hydroponically grown tomatoes, cucumbers, and peppers. Co-owner Ward Hepting says the tour shows people exactly where that food comes from.
4: Coming to the farm, you get to see that source. Where does that come from, and how is it grown, and what does it look like? And I think most people, when they walk in here and they see tomato plants that are 30 feet, 40 feet long, are pretty amazed.
0: The family starts growing its plants during the winter, with fresh produce typically available by mid-April. Longtime rivals turned into championship teammates last night at SMF Field in Saskatoon. Team Saskatchewan, formed mostly by players on the Saskatoon Valkyries and Regina Riot, captured gold together at the Canadian Senior Women's Football Championship. Head coach Pat Barry says their 24-3 victory over Quebec speaks volumes about how tight of a team they became.
5: I couldn't be more proud of our players. They competed hard against a very, very good Quebec team. I'm kind of overwhelmed. It's a great moment. It's a great moment for football in Saskatchewan.
0: It's Saskatchewan's first national gold medal at the senior women's level since 2016. The latest local news is as close as your phone. Check out CKOM.com and CJME.com, Saskatchewan's homepages for news. It's 12:04. Sports from the Green Zone, the Regina Red Sox and Saskatoon Berries will go head-to-head yet again today in the WCBL playoffs. The Red Sox were able to stay in the fight after a 5-3 win last night. It's a similar situation for Moose Jaw. They'll play Medicine Hat after a 12-5 win last night. Both of those games are at 7. The Toronto Blue Jays will be aiming for a series sweep today after last night's 7-5 win against Philadelphia. Right-hander Shane Bieber will start for the 56-62 Jays, who are just 3.5 games out of a wild card berth. It's 12:05. In Regina and southern Saskatchewan today, mainly cloudy with a 60% chance of showers, a risk of a thunderstorm, and a high of 20. Tonight, partly cloudy and a low of 10. In Saskatoon and central Saskatchewan today, mainly cloudy with a 30% chance of showers and a high of 21. Tonight, a few clouds and a low of 10. Across Saskatchewan.

0: Saskatchewan today in the Battle Ford 17, Prince Albert 19, Swift Current 17, Weyburn 20, Estevan 20, Yorkton 18, and in Moose Jaw 20. In Regina, mostly cloudy with a southeast wind at 10 and it's 18. In Saskatoon, mostly cloudy with a southwest wind at 4 and it's 18. It's 12:06. I'm Roman Hadar.
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0: sweatshirt, T-shirt. Later in the show, a Saskatoon man is working with outfitters to help feed the poor. But we start today with the story of a bridge that is crossed every day by people who travel between Birch Hills and Prince Albert. That bridge has a new name and is proudly displayed in both English and Cree. The bridge is located on the Muscadet First Nation. It's been renamed in honor of the community's first ever chief, John Smith. PA Now's Nigel Maxwell was there for the unveiling ceremony.
1: It's a great honor and a privilege to stand here today to honor our first hereditary chief of Muscadet First Nation.
2: During his opening remarks, Chief Ron Baer is visibly emotional and describes a leader who laid the foundation for the community.
1: He was a visionary leader. He seen what he needed to do for his people as this leader. And he was very well received by his members. It was a collective aspiration to honor this chief to coincide with signing of the treaty 150 years ago this year, August 23rd.
2: Now, the old bridge itself was built between 1969 and 1970.
1: I always said that that bridge is a physical metaphor on how we bridges two cultures together when he signed that treaty. But not only did he bring the cultures together, he laid a path for the people to come after him. Future leaders, future generations, to take up that cause, to build on this First Nation that we have here today.
2: Councillor Kelly Baer's grandfather was chief when the bridge was built.
3: With that, like, my grandfather was the chief when they approached him about building the highway through here and doing the bridge. They asked him about doing a railroad too, and they didn't want that to come through as to why it went round by Davis and Fenton Ferry. So they just brought the highway through and the bridge, and that's a very proud moment for sure. He passed when I was a young man. I was probably about 22, 23 when he passed. But I heard a lot of stories from him and a lot of the stuff that they had to go through to bring on into our community. And soon after the bridge, they brought power. They brought in indoor plumbing. He was very proud of that, you know, of that fact. And that stuff, it just doesn't get old. It's something that you remember and you keep that, you know, big accomplishments for our community.
2: Kelly Baer also acknowledged the valuable link the bridge provides.
3: When I worked for highways, you know, it was an honor when I was a snowplow truck operator and I was looking after this stretch of highway to Kenisno. And that meant a lot. And every time I went through the bridge, that's the first thing I think of is my grandfather.
2: The renaming process was years in the making. It was a partnership by Muscadet, the Office of the Treaty Commissioner, and the Ministry of Highways. Minister Kim Gardner noted the bridge is used by many across the region.
4: Today, it becomes more than just a transportation link. It becomes a visible reminder of the history, the leadership, and the partnership that continues to connect us. As we mark 150 years since the signing of Treaty 6, we are reminded that treaties are not simply historical documents. They are living agreements that continue to guide relationships today. Learning about and recognizing the people who helped establish those relationships is an important part of understanding our shared history and building our shared future.
2: You're listening to Meeting Ground. If you're traveling south of Prince Albert, you may notice the sign of the Muscadet Bridge was changed to honor Muscadet's first chief, John Smith. Saskatoon Tribal Council Chief Mark Arcand was also there when the Mistawasis Bridge was dedicated in Saskatoon.
5: I always have to tell people, as First Nations people, we're always advocating to advance our history. History is known, but what's the history for the future? And it's events like this for the future that are going to tell a story to everybody that crosses this bridge now and says, who was Chief John Smith? What was he? What did he accomplish? How is this significant? And you hear the stories. You know, I kind of chuckled over there when I heard they wanted to call it Birch Hills Bridge. I'm like, oh, that doesn't make sense. You're on Muscadet First Nation. We're going to colonize that? Like, no. And I'm glad Chief Everett back in the day stood up against that, right? And that's the history that people need to know about the people of Muscadet.
2: And going forward, Arcan remarked he'd like to be attending more ceremonies like this.
5: We don't have enough recognition and honor of the history of First Nations people. So when we start with little wins like this, it makes a big difference to the next win that's going to come and the next win after that, because the accomplishments of First Nations people is significant, and we have to take the time to acknowledge that. And we have to be proud of that, because when treaty was signed 150 years ago, it was to work together. Unfortunately, sometimes that didn't happen very well for First Nations people. But it's Chief and Councils of the present day, and I want to thank you, Chief Ron, and to all your council that are here. You're standing up to that change, and that's what we need. On behalf of the people, not on behalf of yourselves, behalf of the people, for the next generation of children to come. Because that story and that history is going to be in your school and all the surrounding communities. And when all the people drive by, there's a story for Muscadet First Nations.
2: On behalf of the FSIN, Vice Chief Dutch Leroy commended the partners involved.
6: This is history is what we're doing here. And call it reconciliation, call it a debt owed, debt paid, call it whatever you want. It is what it is, and it's about going forward with that wonderful name on that to remind people that who was here before the signing of treaty.
2: Now, following the remarks, Chief Rombert presented gifts to dozens of people in attendance, including highway workers, MLAs, mayors, and even myself, who's had the privilege of covering a number of community events like this one, which won't be forgotten. For Meeting Ground, I'm Nigel Maxwell.
0: Thanks, Nigel. Hey, before we go to break, I just want to quickly mention the Wanuskewin Heritage Park in the north end of Saskatoon. If you want to go, go on Sundays throughout August. It's going to be free, thanks to SGI. Yeah, they've made enough of a contribution that will allow all of us to get in free on Sundays throughout the month of August. Coming up, how a Saskatoon man stumbled upon an idea to feed the hungry. I'm David Curtin. 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
0: We are back. Don't forget, Meeting Ground can be heard every Saturday at 5 p.m. and Sundays at noon. Now, every fall, Saskatchewan skies fill with thousands of migrating birds, millions probably, marking a season that has sustained Indigenous peoples for generations, you know, through hunting, sharing, harvesting from the land. Today, one Saskatoon nonprofit is building on those values. With about 90% of the people it serves identifying as Indigenous, Nature's Food Bank is partnering with hunters and outfitters to ensure that donated wild game reaches families and communities across the province. Meeting Ground's Brittany Cafe shows us how that partnership is helping improve access to traditional food while making sure nothing goes to waste.
19: Believe it or not, this whole heartwarming story starts with Kijiji.
20: I just saw an ad on Kijiji from an outfitter saying there's birds today for free. So I thought, well, I'm going to make jerky for the dogs.
19: What Gary Wurst found wasn't just a pile of birds. He found a missed opportunity.
20: As I realized just how many outfitters there were and what the numbers could be, I realized that there was a huge source of protein.
19: That realization became Nature's Food Bank. Now in its fourth season, the Saskatoon nonprofit works with 11 outfitters. They've recovered more than 35,000 pounds of meat and support 15 community organizations, providing frozen meat and jerky. The operation currently runs out of Worst's backyard. Instead of the usual lawn decorations you might see, his yard is filled by rows of deep freezes that hold carefully tracked bags of wild goose and duck meat.
20: They can't just dispose of it, and so we kind of remove that problem for them, and then we get to supply a bunch of good protein to people in need. Outfitters only account for 20% of American hunters. 80% of the Americans come up don't use an outfitter. And that's one of the reasons we want to get a location, so we can offer them an opportunity to come in, clean their birds, donate it to us. So we do them a service, they do us a service.
19: Giving up your yard to freezers may be kind of inconvenient, but he says there's a real impact that happens when the food reaches people.
20: People are in line. When I get there, it's everything. It makes it all worthwhile.
19: Board member Andrew Hunter has also helped distribute meat through the community.
21: And I gotta say, it gave me a different view on what they do here. The feedback I got from the people I handed to, they were so thankful.
22: What does goose meat taste like?
20: Well, it's an acquired taste. from what I understand, I haven't fully acquired it. I was never a hunter. I never hunted, so I never grew up with wild meat. I think if you grew up with it, it's a totally different amount of reception as far as
23: but
20: eating
23: Michelle
20: is concerned.
23: From the section, the Indian Métis Friendship Center made a batch of pulled goose.
1: Yeah,
3: as opposed to pulled pork. And like once you spice it up, it's good. And goose jerky.
20: Yeah, if you know how to make it, if you know how to cook it, I guess it's like any other protein. The vast majority, probably 85 to 90% of the people that are receiving this are First Nations or Métis. And there's a much higher percentage of those people who are familiar with that in their diet, so they're very happy to get it.
19: At this point, they've outgrown the backyard, and Nature's Food Bank is looking toward the future. They're hoping to get a permanent inner city space with more freezer room, processing space, and easier access for the people they serve.
20: The vast majority of the people that need this are walking or taking public transit. So if we could locate in their neighborhood, It would make it just easier for so many people to come and get it.
22: Can you realistically handle any more? Like, if there are outfitters who want to reach out?
20: Well, that's where our fundraising is coming in, because we need freezer capacity to do that. Unfortunately for us, all of our meat comes in 7 weeks in the fall, but the need is all year round. So the more freezer capacity we can get, the more outfitters we can bring on. Right now in my yard, I think Patty will say no. I mean, we do have room for one or two more, but she doesn't think so.
4: We're at capacity.
20: We're at the point now, an inflection point where, yeah, we got some traction now. We've proven it out that it can work. It can be scaled up immensely, I'm sure. Over time, we can get to 100,000 pounds a year.
19: What started as a few free birds on Kijiji has become something much bigger. A hunter's harvest is becoming a meal, and Saskatchewan's abundance is helping Saskatchewan's people. With the Saskatchewan Story, I'm Brittany Caffey.
0: Thanks, Brittany. I want to introduce you to Chris Morasty. He's from the Flying Dust First Nation. He founded the Indigenous-owned business called New Direction Consulting about 7 months ago. He drew on many years of experience in Indigenous leadership, development, men's wellness, community engagement. But he wanted to create a more flexible way to respond to the needs of communities. So he launched New Direction Consulting. Morasty's partnering with communities, organizations, schools, and agencies. He's helping thousands through leadership training, wellness initiatives, conferences, community programming. Morasty also received the Queen Elizabeth II Platinum Jubilee Medal and the King Charles III Coronation Medal in recognition of his leadership. Here's something Christopher Morasty put together on TikTok to give you an idea of who he is and what he does.
23: 7 months ago, I took one of the biggest risks in my life. I left the security of a paycheck and started New Directions Consulting. And I'll be honest, I was scared. I didn't know if anybody would hire me. I didn't know if any communities would trust me. I didn't know if this dream would succeed. I just knew that I had a passion for helping people. 7 months later, we've had the privilege of working with more than 36 communities, engaging thousands of participants through conferences, workshops, leadership training, and wellness presentations. We have built with partnerships across Western Canada, begun volunteering at the Saskatchewan Penitentiary, supported youth through Prince Albert Multicultural Council, partnered with St. Paul's Friendship Center, and we are now developing relationships with companies out of Manitoba and Australia. None of this happened overnight. It happened through one conversation, one workshop, one relationship, and one community at a time. I don't claim to have all the answers. I don't measure success by money or recognition. Success to me is knowing that someone leaves a workshop with hope, that a young person starts believing in themselves, that a man chooses healing instead of silence, that a leader walks away ready to serve their community in a different way. Along the way, you'll meet people who support you at 100%. You'll also meet people who doubt you, criticize you, and want to see you fail. Don't let their opinions become your direction. Stay focused on your purpose, keep learning, keep growing, keep showing up. If you're thinking about starting a business, pursuing a dream, or changing your life, don't wait until you're fearless. Start while you are scared. Your future is built by the courage to take the first steps, not by waiting for the perfect moment. Because guess what? The perfect moment is never coming. Thank you to all the First Nation, Métis organizations, the Friendship Center, community partners, and every person who has trusted New Directions Consultant over the past 7 months. This is only the beginning. So with that, Ekosse, keep moving forward. Someone you haven't met yet is waiting for the work only you can do.
0: Chris Morasti, his company, New Direction Consulting. And there you go, another edition of Meeting Grounds is in the books. 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I'm David Curtin. Let's get together next week, same time, right here on Meeting Grounds.
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26: It's 12:30. I'm Roman Hadar. Traffic restrictions have finally been lifted on Highway 16 and Voychuk Drive. They were put in place shortly after 2:30 this morning when a pickup truck crashed into the overpass. By the time emergency crews had gotten there, the vehicle was fully engulfed in flames. The driver, a 27-year-old man from Saskatoon, was killed. The BC Wildfire Service says fire conditions in the southern part of the province are explosive. The BC government says there has been significant structure loss in that area, so much so that it's declared a provincial state of emergency. It's been a good weekend for Team Saskatchewan at the Canadian Senior Women's Football Championship. They beat Quebec last night in the gold medal game, walking away with a 24-3 win. Farms across Saskatchewan are opening their doors this weekend to show people how their food is made. At Seven Meadows Farms near Regina Beach, visitors can walk through a greenhouse filled with hydroponically grown tomatoes, cucumbers, and peppers. In Regina and southern Saskatchewan today, mainly cloudy with a 60% chance of showers, a risk of a thunderstorm, and a high of 20. Tonight, partly cloudy and a low of 10. In Saskatoon and central Saskatchewan today, mainly cloudy with a 30% chance of showers and a high of 21. Tonight, a few clouds and a low of 10. In Regina, mostly cloudy with a southeast wind at 10 and it's 18. In Saskatoon, mostly cloudy with a southwest wind at 4 and it's 18. It's 12:31. I'm Roman Hadar.
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10: Hey, it's Evan Bray. 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I was driving around looking for just a quick bite to eat, and I found this little out-of-the-way sub place. 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I even got a friendly 1012 when I opened the door, which is apparently code for a welcome call. 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Absolutely. I'm talking about Firehouse Subs. I eat them. I love them. They're delicious and unique, and I want you to love them too. I'm Evan Bray. Once you try Firehouse, no other sandwich will do.
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0: The news broke about the loss of Lloyd Robertson. And I feel like, you know, when we lose someone the stature of Lloyd Robertson,
3: it feels like we've all lost someone, right? Because someone like Lloyd Robertson, for me, I think about growing up, I mentioned this earlier on the show, watching the national news was always a thing. My dad did it religiously. And as a result, we did as kids. Often, if there was a show before we were watching, then the news came on, we'd watch the news. And so you grow up with, doesn't matter if we're talking TV or radio, it could be sports broadcasters, you feel like you know them, right? It feels like a connection. So when I heard last night that Lloyd Robertson had passed at the age of 92, I was instantly sad. But it also reminded me of the steady, trusted voice that he was for so many Canadians for so many decades. Keeping in mind his career started, I mean, he was in the early days in radio, then got into TV, working at CBC, moves over to CTV, has what many would consider a full career in his second, you know, TV stint as a national anchor. So Lloyd Robertson was just one of those people who, whether it was his image or his voice, you can be in another room completely, hear Lloyd Robertson come on the TV and instantly know who it was. And so I think about the people that had the privilege of working with and learning from an industry giant like Lloyd Robertson and what this day must feel like. In fact, that is where we are going to go with my next guest. I'm very honored that we've been able to connect today with one of Canada's greatest journalists, anchors. She's a an ambassador for Journalists for Human Rights, continuing to do incredible work. Lisa LaFlamme, of course, a co-worker for many years of Lloyd Robertson, and I'm happy to say we've connected with Lisa LaFlamme today. Lisa, thank you so much for taking our call.
4: Oh, Evan, thank you for asking, and I have to say that was a beautiful introduction you just gave. You really captured the importance of Lloyd to, you know, Canadians of a certain age all have a connection to Lloyd, mm-hmm. including myself. My family was the same as yours. I grew up watching that man every night. I suppose I was in about grade six by the time I started watching the 11 o'clock news. God love my parents for letting me stay up late, but it changed my life then. And he continued to change my life and shape my life and career for the rest of my life. And I feel the loss profoundly today, not just as a colleague, but he was also a very close friend of mine. And it's heavy. It's mm-hmm. a heavy day.
3: Do you remember that first meeting, the first time you met Lloyd Robertson, what that was like?
4: Oh, I do actually, because, you know, obviously he was just such a legend then. It would have been in the late 80s, I was working at CKCO TV in Kitchener, which was my hometown. Lloyd was from Stratford, Ontario, just about 35 minutes up the road. And he used to come home from the national news desk, a very traditional man, and go home for dinner every evening. And he used to go home and watch the local newscast just to make sure he had a touchstone on everything that was very Lloyd. And he used to watch CKCO, and he apparently would say to the bosses, we got to get her. And he, all right to the end, argued he was the one who discovered me, quote unquote. And I'll never forget when I first met him in the national newsroom. And I mean, this is Lloyd Robertson. I'm a nothing coming in from, you know, Kitchener. And he was quoting things I'd reported on and referencing stories I'd done. And it was just overwhelming. But that I came to learn, that was Lloyd. He really was the most personable human being and gracious and professional. And I learned not to be nervous around Lloyd very early on because he put you at ease. Mm-hmm. And I often say, you know, he encouraged me and pushed me. I had a dream of being a war correspondent, never knew I could make that happen, and he helped make that happen. I certainly never in my wildest dreams could have imagined actually taking the big chair, as he called it, after he retired. But he, again, he was my guide. Mm-hmm. He wanted that to happen, and he He helped educate me into how to be the professional, the serious journalist, the good, fair reporter, and more importantly, a good human being in a newsroom and in the community and the country you represent.
3: Lisa, can you talk about, we're chatting today with Lisa LaFlemme, of course, very talented Canadian journalist, well-known news anchor, who had the occasion to work with Lloyd Robertson for many years. So as we remember the great Canadian media giant that Lloyd Robertson was, can you talk about the role he played in the newsroom? Because I think for many of us, like I look at him and I think he was the anchor that delivered the news, but I know the job is much bigger than that. What role did Lloyd play in that big newsroom?
4: Oh my goodness. He was the leader. There's no debate. And I'm grateful that I got to watch that and learn from that and hopefully try to emulate it in my own role as anchor. But so it started first thing in the morning. Whatever story you were on, Lloyd quite often, no matter where in the world I was, would call and want to get a sense of what's happening on the ground. He would welcomed debate, which is something that we're seeing a shortage of currently. He welcomed debate on every story. He was willing, interestingly, always willing to have his mind changed. If you pitched your story in a certain way, you know, you could move your story up in the newscast if he recognized, I didn't know that. Like, I'm going to use an example. The day Michael Jackson died, which was, a shocking day for all of us. I actually remember where I was that day. I was on a holiday. I got the call, fly to Los Angeles. I get to the airport, get to LA, and Lloyd, he said, well, this isn't a lead story. This is a kicker. Like it was a singer, Michael Jackson. He recognized the generational shift is my point. And when everybody was communicating with him and sharing Michael Jackson was so much more than that, the news story, the context, all of that. And of course, it shoots up to the lead of the show. There's so many examples where he would research and discuss the stories, and that was his role as a leader to decide placement in a newscast as well. He also was a great note writer. After a story would run, or when I became anchor, he would write me all the time. We had constant conversations right up to the end, I will argue. And it was always about, yeah, this was effective, or, you know, could have given this one a little more time, and really instructive stuff. I just feel so blessed and privileged that I was able to learn this craft of, you know, as a practitioner of news gathering from, as you say, one of the giants. But in the newsroom, I also say he was a lot of fun. I mean, his laugh would bellow across that cavernous newsroom. And every Friday night, he brought ice cream in for everybody. Every Friday night of my entire time in that national newsroom, if you were there on a Friday around 8 o'clock, you know, basically, Lloyd's brought the ice cream in, and everyone would sort of shuffle down to the newsroom and have a ice cream, and it was really his signature thing. And he was a great friend to so many, and he always would reach out during good times and bad times. And he's been part of my both good and bad times for more than 35 years, more than that. And I'm just grateful. I'm lucky that he's always in my corner.
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2: Saskatchewan's business community has about 10% more female-owned businesses than the rest of the country. 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These businesses are most likely found in the professional, scientific, healthcare, and social fields, but construction saw a 33% increase in the past 2 years. I'm Paul Martin.
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3: We've got a number of by-elections coming up in federal politics, and the Liberals are clinging to a slim majority, so there's a lot hanging on these elections that'll be scattered throughout the country. 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
3: Okay. We have talked a lot. In fact, in the last 2 days, we've talked a lot about issues that affect downtown Saskatoon. Earlier today, right off the start of the show, I had Shauna Nelson on, executive director of the Downtown Saskatoon Business Improvement District, talked about some challenges that they've been having in the downtown area and a request to remove a number of benches, not permanently, but remove them so that new ones could be installed and basically trying to clean up some of the problems in downtown. Yesterday, you'll remember, we talked about the story that is on our website where after some analysis of statistics released by SGI, Saskatoon, of the all of the main municipalities in the province, Saskatoon has the worst drivers. This is based on serious collision rates in the province. So that was a conversation. My next guest and conversation actually kind of fits nicely in with downtown Saskatoon, with drivers in Saskatoon, because what this topic talks about is pedestrians. There's a lot of them in downtown Saskatoon. Many times, not that long ago, I was parked downtown, had to walk. I was speaking to a group of people at a hotel downtown. And as being a pedestrian downtown, you notice things differently. And so for those people that work in the downtown area, those people that are down there to enjoy retail or shopping or restaurants or whatever, for whatever purpose they're downtown, you're a pedestrian, you notice things differently. So for many people, crossing the street is something you don't think twice about. But what if that timer runs out? You know, you're halfway across the street and the walk light runs out. I was reading a story the other day about a Saskatoon resident who's raising concerns about feeling rushed by pedestrian signals at several busy intersections, sparking a broader conversation about whether or not the city's crosswalks are designated with everyone in mind. Advocates say short crossing times create unnecessary stress and safety risks, particularly for seniors, people with disabilities, families with young children. Zachary DeFranciscos is a member of Strongtown's YXE. He's an advocate for pedestrians, and he actually has been doing some writing on social media about this. I'm very happy to have Zachary DeFrancesco joining me by phone today. Zachary, thank you so much for taking our call.
5: Hey, Evan, thanks for having me.
3: So you made a post on Reddit, I believe, with concerns about pedestrian lights in Saskatoon's downtown, and it kind of blew up from there. Tell me about your initial post.
5: Yeah, so it's kind of all started because I am a frequent pedestrian around the city. I'm coming along across a lot of these crosswalks as an able-bodied adult, right? I felt rushed to cross the intersection, even starting on that white signal. I barely make it before it turned red, and it got me questioning, like, you know, why is this the case? Why do I feel rushed? Why is not enough time given for these crosswalks? And what about those who can't rush? What about seniors? What about children? What about, you know, people with disabilities? And so we wanted to bring awareness to this. We picked Idlewild and 20th because it is one intersection that I frequent quite often, but it's not the only one. And it's an important intersection, one that connects, as you said, and through downtown. It connects the downtown businesses, midtown with the businesses on 20th Street, and also just connecting the neighborhoods together, right? It's an intersection that you're forced to cross if you're a pedestrian. There's no way around that, right?
3: Mm-hmm.
5: And so we put together this video. We wanted to analyze the intersection, show people that there is a bit of a problem when it comes to these crosswalks. We looked at the city standards, and we found that according to the city's own standards, that the crosswalks were not timed, weren't given enough time to even accommodate the general population, never mind the seniors and people with disabilities. They have a standard from the Transportation Association of Canada, and unfortunately, it's just not being followed right now.
3: So what is the standard, Zachary? Is there an actual time standard?
5: Yeah, there is. So it's 1 meter per second, so you would time the intersection as if someone was crossing at the speed of 1 meter per second, and that's to accommodate the general population. So that one specific intersection, 30 meters across, it should be like a minimum of 30 seconds. The lowest it should be is 30 seconds. I believe it's around 26 to 25 seconds. And that difference sounds small, but that's the difference between someone moving slower, making it and not making it, and being stuck in the way of now oncoming traffic,
3: right?
5: Creating this unnecessarily uncomfortable situation for both pedestrians and for the drivers themselves.
3: So what reaction did you get when you put this online? What was some of the feedback you were getting?
5: Yeah, so we ended up putting out a petition regarding this, and we got a lot of feedback, and feedback that was unfortunate, but not surprising. It's a lot of people with disabilities talking about how across the city, they've just really never been able to make it across the intersection before that light turns red because the standards for them aren't being met. People with children talking about how whenever they walk with them, it's always a worry. They have to, you know, rush across the intersection with them. And then even winter time, and this goes for everyone, once that winter comes around, you know, you have to walk slower, right? Mm-hmm. You know, we're all aware of the icy conditions that last the entire winter. Everybody's forced to slow down, but you're not given the time to. So you almost have to make a choice between slowing down or being in the way of oncoming traffic. And so we heard a lot of those concerns coming from a lot of people.
3: Zachary DeFrancisco is my guest. He's a member of Strongtowns YXE, an advocate for pedestrians. What is Strongtowns YXE?
5: Yeah, so Strongtowns YXE is an urbanism advocacy group, and this goes for things like pedestrian safety to transit advocacy to focusing on things like city finances and how we can build the city in a way that's more cost-effective and that works for as many people as possible.
3: Right. So have you gone in front of council? Have you met with anyone at the city about your concerns of the length of pedestrian walk lights?
5: Yes, I spoke in front of them yesterday. To present our findings and present the issue.
3: And what kind of a reaction did you get, Zachary?
5: Yeah, we got, I think, a sympathetic response from council. I believe that a lot of the councillors believe that this is an issue. They did talk about it quite a bit, but unfortunately, they just didn't feel like it was a priority, that they admitted that the standards weren't being followed, that they're rolling this out slowly. The standards were changed 5 years ago, and a lot of the major intersections still don't have them updated. And they estimated another 5 years for it to be completed because they do it very slowly. And we think that this is quite a bit unfortunate because we're talking about people's safety here. This is not something that like we believe that can be pushed off for that long, that it is a priority that we get this changed as soon as we can. And that waiting another 5 years only, you know, keeps people at risk for that much longer.
3: Mm-hmm.
5: So council sort of recognized the issue, but are planning to keep addressing this as they have.
3: Zachary DeFrancisco, again, a member of Strongtowns YXE. 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
20: It's 1 o'clock. I'm Roman Hader. Another overpass hit in Saskatoon. Wildfires rage in BC as Mounties investigate a possible death. And the Conservatives urge Mark Carney not to back down against the U.S. In Regina, light rain and it's 19. In Saskatoon, mostly cloudy and it's 19. Traffic restrictions are now gone hours after a fatal crash on Highway 6.

0: says she fled that fire, now safe at an evacuation center. She described the scene as her family fled.
1: It looked like doomsday. It really did. It was just, by the time that we were getting out, it was smoke covered in our house, like you couldn't see. And just a ridge, the ridge of fire just like coming towards you. There's no words to express it, the fear.
0: Boulay praised the people working at the evacuation center, saying support staff have been handing out bottled water and snacks while food trucks offer free meals. Conservative leader Pierre Poilievre is asking the prime minister not to concede to U.S. President Donald Trump's demands during trade negotiations. Here's Canadian press reporter Lisa Laporte.
2: In a letter to Prime Minister Mark Carney, Poilievre says Ottawa has given in to several of Trump's demands in the last year. This includes getting rid of the digital service tax and removing counter tariffs on the U.S. Poilievre says Canadians deserve a government with a backbone.
0: The opposition leader also says the Conservative Party supports Carney's attempts at building domestic strength and leverage to secure a tariff-free deal. The price of Australian beef is looking a lot better than the cost of Canadian, even from the province right beside us. But it's not as easy as comparing apples to apples, says the past president of the Saskatchewan Stock Growers Association.
3: What I do know is that folks that have purchased cheaper Australian beef only do it once.
0: Jeffrey Yorga says the beef coming from Australia is not graded or age verified, and consumers don't really know what they're getting. Saskatchewan Open Farm Days is giving people a first-hand look at where their food comes from this weekend. Seven Meadows Farms near Regina Beach is among the producers opening its doors. Co-owner Ward Hepting says visitors may be surprised by the variety of agriculture happening across the province.
4: I think people will be surprised at how much goes on in the province of Saskatchewan.
0: Seven Meadows Farms has participated in Open Farm Days since the event began 3 years ago. A decade after they last were crowned national champs, Team Saskatchewan is back on top of Canadian senior women's football. Last night at SMF Field in Saskatoon, Team Sask won gold with a 24-3 win over Quebec. Linebacker Emma Ray Dale had two interceptions returned for touchdowns, including a 114-yard play to take the gold.
5: You dream of those big plays. You know, you just hope that you do your job and good things will happen. And sometimes you're in the right place at the right time when you do your job and you trust your teammates.
0: Dale was named the tournament's defensive MVP. The latest local news is as close as your phone. 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It's 104. Sports from the Green Zone. The Regina Red Sox and Saskatoon Berries will go head-to-head yet again today in the WCBL playoffs. The Red Sox were able to stay in the fight after a 5-3 win last night. It's a similar situation for Moose Jaw. They'll play Medicine Hat after a 12-5 win last night. Both of those games were at 7. The Montreal Alouettes and BC Lions both made statements with key victories yesterday. The Alouettes improved to a league-best 8-1 with a dominating 48-30 win over the visiting Edmonton Elks. Meanwhile, the BC Lions improved to 3-5 with a 27-24 win over the Hamilton Tiger Cats. It's 105.

0: In Regina and southern Saskatchewan today, mainly cloudy with a 60% chance of showers, so risk of a thunderstorm and a high of 20. Tonight, partly cloudy and a low of 10. In Saskatoon and central Saskatchewan today, mainly cloudy with a 30% chance of showers and a high of 21. Tonight, a few clouds and a low of 10. Across Saskatchewan today, in the Battle Fords, 18, Prince Albert 19, Swift Current 18, Weyburn 22, Estevan 22, Yorkton 19. And in Moose Jaw, 21. In Regina, light rain with a northeast wind at 20 and it's 19. In Saskatoon, mostly cloudy with a north wind at 3 and it's 19. It's 106. I'm Roman Hadar.
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0: I'm Sean Haney, and this is Real Ag on the Weekend. 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Hopefully you had yourselves a great week. Great things happen. First week of August. Here we are. We are rolling into the back end of summer. The dog days of summer are progressing, everybody. And it is great to be with you here today. If you have any feedback on today's show, we'd love to hear from you. We love hearing from the Real Ag on the Weekend audience. 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Today we're going to hear from a number of different guests. We got Regis Karamanos on him winning the, or being awarded with the Les Henry Award. Of course, Les Henry, a legend when it comes to agronomy and soil science. And Regis, such a deserving award winner, indeed. I've always enjoyed my association with Regis and getting a chance to interview him, and we're going to hear from him in a second. We're also going to talk about an observation I made last week when I was in North Dakota. And I think the big opportunity, something that Canada's going to have on its radar, you know, we've got a record potential acreage of canola this year of 23.4 million acres. And the U.S. also broke an acreage record for canola at 2.97 million acres, so a lot less. But I think that U.S. acreage is going to really increase in the future. And I'm going to talk about why and so how that fits into the Canadian production. It's not all competitive. It's actually, there could be some advantages of that and what it means going forward. So we'll talk about that. We've also got some audio with the discussion I had last week with Ann Wasco, the Gateway Livestock Exchange, talking about the Mexican border reopening partially to, or the U.S. border to Mexican cattle was a story in the last week of July, and a few other issues as well. And we'll also hear today from Milton Dick. He is with Ag Union Research Centers, talking about, you know, this proposal, this MOU to keep the Scott and Indian Head research stations open. The union's like, yeah, we're not too sure about that. We don't, it's from a labor perspective, we feel a little bit differently about what's actually really happening behind the scenes. So we'll hear the union's perspective on that today as well. So let's get to Amber Bell of RealAgriculture.com, who had a chance to talk to Regis Karamanos about being awarded the Les Henry Award.
2: I'm Amber Bell, and this is Real Agriculture, here today at Ag in Motion. Getting the chance to talk with Dr. Regis Karamanos, who was just awarded the Les Henry Award presented by Swap Map. What does receiving the Les Henry Award mean to you personally, Dr. Karamanos?
3: I'm just thrilled because, you know, Les was an amazing person, and I learned so many things from him. So just having his name and my name together is just a real, real honor. Yeah, thank you.
2: And what advice or lesson from Les Henry or from your distinguished colleagues that are here with you today has had the biggest impact on your career?
3: Well, Les taught me that, and I mentioned that before, that he says, remember, your office is in the field. And that was, that helped me tremendously in my career because I made sure that I was out, you know, looking at all the experiments. And I was talking with a gentleman before, and he said, oh, I heard you were traveling 100, 120 times a year. I said, yes, so many flights. Because the last two jobs that I had was research. And I would go and visit every trial that we set up, whether it was here, whether it was in Ontario, or whether it was in PEI, or, you know, I made sure that I went and looked at it. So when I transfer the information and pass it on to the farmer, I had a visual, you know, experience of how things were going. So, unless, you know, he had his own farm, and he would set up a lot of research on his own farm and made sure that, you know. And when I traveled with him, he will stop and go and show me things. It's just absolutely amazing. He was an amazing person. Yeah.
2: What were some of the things that were your greatest learnings out in the field?
3: Where do I start? You know, like, I mean, the impact of weather, the impact of soil moisture, the impact of all, you know, fertilizers, you know. Although I didn't do any research with chemicals, you know, just strictly fertilizer, you know. I learned a lot of things by looking out in the fields, making sure that what we're doing is correct, you know.
2: What's one fundamental lesson about soil and water that every young agronomist should embrace?
3: Well, they have to learn that they have to learn the basic characteristics of the soil, you know, and they have to understand the properties of the soil and how the, you know, those affect when it comes to extending information to the farmers and helping them, you know, make sure that they understand the properties and the impact of weather, the impact of, you know, on the soil and the release of nutrients. And then another thing which is fundamental in soils, I always used to say, how can you grow a crop on a soil if you don't know what's in it? So it's extremely important to know, to have a soil test carried out and know what is in your soil. Otherwise, how are you going to, you know, extend information?
2: Right. Well, that's wonderful. Congratulations so much on receiving the Les Henry Award.
3: Thank you.
0: Appreciate that report, Amber. And again, such a deserving candidate. Yeah, when I think about Les Henry, their Les Henry Award, that is sponsored by Croptimistic Technology and Swap Maps, I just can't say enough about Regis's contribution to the industry and understanding fertilizer and how the plant and the soil respond to it. He has spent his career making sure that farmers and agronomists are totally up to speed on all the things that are happening. And this, listen, there's been a lot of fertilizer innovation, and Regis has been a part of that, and trying to understand that fertilizer innovation and continued research and what new products and new research is telling us to try to optimize the use of fertilizer. Because the reality is that fertilizer is not cheap. We know this in agriculture, especially as of late. And so we want to use it as efficiently and have the highest level of productivity we possibly can, so we're getting the biggest bang for our buck. And Regis has been crazy in terms of his contribution to that. So congratulations to Regis Karamanos on that award. We'll be back with more of Real Ag on the Weekend right after this. 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
8: 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Here on Real Ag on the Weekend, I now want to play for you some audio from last week. So this was recorded July 31st, a week ago. Lots happening in the beef industry from a issue perspective. We've got plants potentially coming back online in Fort Morgan, Colorado at that cargo facility that's been really idled since, I think, about May. So it's been a while. Also, the announcement in the last week of July, the partial reopening of that U.S.-Mexico border, that's got an impact on throwing the live cattle futures all over the place. There's a lot going on. I want to get you up to speed on some of the issues. And like I said, this was recorded July 31st. So in the meantime, some things may have changed, but let's get Ann Wasco, the Gateway Livestock's insights on what's going on in the cattle markets. The things we need to chat about connect to those, I think, the price movements and things. Mexican-U.S. border, it is going to be a slow opening at a border point connecting Mexico and Arizona. This is not wide open. This is the opening that people have been talking about for quite some time. There are cases of in the U.S. of screwworm. Those cases are actually going down. And the USDA feels now is the time based on the Mexican efforts and kind of where the caseload is. That's had a big impact on what happened in the markets. That news broke on, well, it really broke Friday afternoon, but Monday's trade was just brutal in the futures market. But the fundamentals are still like intact. It, kind of an overreaction in your mind?
9: Well, it was the shoe that needed to drop, I guess, right? You know, markets always try to deal with the news, and until they actually have the news in hand, it's So now they've got the news in hand. The market's made their big correction, especially on feeder cattle, as you say, on the futures. And that's the market's job, because this, you know, as you said, that's going to be a phased reopening. It's going to take some time, but especially looking forward into 2027, there are going to be, assuming things go well, right? I'm making these comments assuming that, you know, we continue to see more border crossings open as we go through the remainder of this year, that we will see more supply back to kind of more normal levels like we saw, would have seen, you know, a year and a half ago when the border was still open to Mexico. So that's how markets respond to news like this when you've got a supply change, and that's what this is. This equals more supply, therefore prices have to come down.
8: And because it's not a food safety issue,
9: we've
8: been seeing Mexican box beef come into the U.S. and into Canada as well. So it's not like we're bringing a whole bunch of cattle back online, because there has been lots of reporting of Mexico increasing its slaughter capabilities and what it's able to do. I heard, you know, earlier this week an analyst talk about how, you know, we were previously at about just over 1 million feeder cattle would come out of Mexico into the U.S. That number may not be as high going forward. What are your thoughts?
9: Yeah, I think there's probably an argument to that. And again, we'll have to see. It's economics and price are going to drive where cattle go, just like between Canada and the U.S. When Canadian prices are stronger than the U.S., we're not exporting much, and vice versa. So that same, you know, economic scenario is going to dominate in terms of Mexico and U.S. But certainly that's why cattle are moving into, you know, a strongly priced market in the U.S. That's how it's been previous to when the border closure happened, you know, a year and a half ago. So we're going to get back to that, but I don't think at this point in time that it's just going to take some time, Sean. And we're going to watch this. And USDA has been very clear that they're going to be on top of, you know, the protocols and all the steps that have to happen for things to move forward. So we'll keep watching the news there.
8: Yeah, speaking of slaughter capacity, we're also hearing that Cargill's plant at Fort Morgan, which has been labor shut down, a lockout or a strike, whatever, that potentially that plant may be coming back online. That would be good news.
9: Yeah, so it's been idle since May the 20th, I believe, and I think they've reached their tentative agreement, which is going to get voted on next week. So we'll hear the outcome. But that slaughter capacity, you know, we dealt without it through the second quarter of this year. But as we move forward, especially through August and into September, and there's more fed cattle supplies coming at the market as we go forward, that capacity is going to be needed. So we don't know what the final outcome is and when the opening date might be, if it's a successful vote. But that's capacity that will be well utilized if it comes back on.
8: And last Friday, we also had a cattle on feed and an inventory report as well. What were the takeaways on that?
9: Well, first, let's talk about the inventory report. So that's July 1 mid-year inventory report. We'll get ours in Canada in about another month. But bottom line was that the numbers I was looking at, the beef cow herd, down still 0.7%, so almost 1%. So really not showing any growth in the cow herd yet. What we're watching is that beef replacement heifer category, where we started to see some growth in Canada. That's still pretty slow, 2.7% increase in those beef replacement heifers versus a year ago. So the message that I get from that is very, you can call that some slow retention, but very slow and gradual on the side. And I think, again, as we did in Canada, we have to point towards the drought conditions that are still dominating a lot of the areas where the cow herd lives.
8: Yeah. Again, yes. You know, I spoke earlier in the spring in Wyoming. You know, they were talking about just disbursement, not retention. Extremely dry through parts like that, like Colorado, parts of Utah. Montana has been really fighting it. You know, you look in ranching country, at least in the western half of the U.S., they've been dealing with severe drought. How would you ever retain females on your ranch?
9: Exactly.
8: It's just
9: one last tidbit from that report. So the calf crop, the 2026 calf crop, is projected to be about 500,000 head smaller than a year ago. And so when you look at, you know, from the peak in 2018 from a calf crop size perspective to this number, we've seen the calf crop decline by 3.8 million head in the U.S. So that's the decline that's already occurred in this cattle cycle. So, you know, this could be the smallest calf crop for this cycle. I guess that's what we'll we'll wait to see a year from now. And then just to finish on that July 1 cattle on feed report, the monthly report we get every month, same trend we've seen, which is more cattle on feed. But how we're getting this number, Sean, is simply marketings are down much more, the number of cattle leaving the feedlot, than the placement number. And so we continue to see marketings dropping a lot and cattle just simply staying on feed a bit longer. Lindsay and I talked about this a couple weeks ago. So again, it was clearly identified in this report, like it was in the June 1 report. So on feed numbers are staying elevated, marketings are down, and that's kind of a key part of that whole equation.
8: That was Ann Wasco with the Gateway Livestock Exchange, again recorded July 31st. No shortage of issues that are happening in the cattle markets, for sure. And we'll have to see what happens with that reopening and what it takes for it to become, you know, the partial opening to happen between Mexico and the U.S., but for that to actually become, you know, back to normal and what that timeline looks like, not very clear at this point. I'm sure USDA and Mexican officials are working on that, but and what the amount of boxed beef versus live animals that cross, that's going to be an interesting dynamic. And Nan and I kind of chatted about that in the discussion. We've got more of a Real Ag of the Weekend coming up with your host, myself, Sean Haney of RealAgriculture.com, back right after this. 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
17: It's 1:30. I'm Jacob Bamhauer. A 27-year-old Saskatoon man is dead after an early morning crash on Highway 16. Police say his pickup truck crashed into the Boychuk Drive overpass shortly after 2:30 a.m. and caught fire. He was the only person in the truck. A wildfire in British Columbia may have claimed a life. Mounties say one person may have not escaped the Summerland wildfire, which grew to more than 100 square kilometers by Saturday evening. Police and BC Coroner Services are investigating. The Conservatives are urging Mark Carney not to back down in trade talks with the United States. Pierre Poilievre says his party supports efforts to strengthen Canada's position and secure a tariff-free deal. And cheaper Australia beef is showing up on store shelves, but a Saskatchewan cattle producer says it's not the same product. One expert says Canadian beef is graded and age verified with standards for marbling and quality that Australian beef does not have. It's 1:31. Your CKOM CGME weekend weather. In Regina and southern Saskatchewan today, 60% chance of showers and 20 degrees. Tonight, partly cloudy and a low of 10. Tomorrow, a mix of sun and clouds and a high of 22. In Saskatoon and central Saskatchewan today, 30% chance of showers and a 21. Tonight, a few clouds with a low of 10. Tomorrow, a 60% showers and a high of 20. Right now in Saskatoon, mostly cloudy, a breeze from the north at 3 and it's 19. In Regina, mostly cloudy, northeast wind at 7 and it's 20. It's 1:31. I'm Jacob Bamhauer.
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8: 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The last couple weeks, I've spoke at some events, different parts of Canada and the U.S. And last week, I was in just outside of Bismarck, North Dakota, speaking at a Windfield U.S. Diversified Field Crops event. And it was a great field day. Lots of agronomists and seed dealers. They were in attendance looking at some of the latest in genetics and sunflowers and canola and wheat. And really, the triticale was, there was a triticale and alfalfa there as well. And I was actually the opening presentation to the meeting, and had a, it was a great opportunity, and really appreciate Winfield for that opportunity. And I talked about what's happening in on the Western Canadian prairies and what is happening in the Northern Plains and how they kind of connect. And one of the things that I have thought about for quite some time, and I don't know if I'm alone or I don't know where I sit in terms of how everybody feels about this, but I have thought for quite a while that there's a big opportunity for acre growth of canola in the U.S. period. And so this year in Western Canada, StatsCan predicts that we've got 23.4 million acres of canola. It is a record crop. Now, some of that is in Northern Ontario, just a tiny smidge of it. Most of it is in Western Canada. Okay. The bulk being in Saskatchewan. And we know that canola has been one of the most profitable crops on an average basis. If you look across all the different crops that Western Canadians can grow, canola really has been one that has led the charge. Okay? And so I asked myself, why, and pulse crops kind of fit into this too a little bit, but from a canola perspective, if canola works in Saskatchewan, why can't it work in Montana? If it works in Manitoba, why can't it work in North Dakota? And I think people are coming around to this. Now, of the 2.97 million acres of canola that are in the U.S. this year, there is a mixture of spring and winter varieties. Now, in Canada, we have the only winter canola we have is in Ontario. All of the canola in the Western Canadian prairies is spring canola, because winter canola would never survive the prairie winter. We barely survive as people, never mind the canola. So we've got 23.4 million acres in Canada, 2.97 in the U.S. That's a big difference between the two, okay? Now, 2.35 million of that is in North Dakota. So North Dakota really leads the charge on the canola acre. And as we've seen a reduction in wheat because of things like fusarium, they've been looking for other crops. And a part of that crop diversification has been moving to more canola, okay? And I think it could even increase more. I don't think that 3 million acres in the U.S. is the top at all. Now, I have heard some people predict that, hey, the U.S. crop could be 5 million. And I don't want to get crazy bullish on the acres here, but that might just be the next check. If we look back at the history of canola in Western Canada, when it was at, I grew up in the seed industry, right? We had a conditioning facility. We conditioned a lot of hybrid canola for a number of different of the seed companies. And I can remember when we were at 8 million acres in Western Canada, oh, it'll never be 10. And when it was 10, oh, it'll never be 12. Oh, we could never be 16. And then, we got to 16 quite easily. And it was sort of like, well, this is the top. It couldn't go any higher. And now look at us. We blew through 20 million a while ago, and now we're at 23.4, which is a record. And so I think there's some parallels to that as American farmers kind of look at the opportunity for canola. And you know, the canola industry in Canada was built on the healthy oils, you know, it being the restaurants like McDonald's using canola oil for their fries because of the characteristics that canola oil has in cooking. But the big boom in canola as of late has been biofuel policy. Now, it's biofuel policy in Canada. It's also biofuel policy in the United States. And we've seen a huge growth in domestic crush capacity for canola in Western Canada. That is the reason for that. The policy that has pushed that is biofuels. And I know the Canadian industry over history has really focused on shipping raw seed to China, as China being our market. And think of some of the issues that Canada's had when China has not taken Canadian canola. But you know, it's a little known fact, the largest market for Canadian canola is actually the United States. That's right, shipping the oil to the U.S. And that is really not necessarily always remembered, even amongst farmers and the industry. And so with that growth, and because canola is a great efficient crush for canola crushers, canola is anywhere from, say 40 to 42% oil, where soybeans are more like 18 to 20%. So it's double the amount of oil per seed. That's music to the ears of a crusher. And so what we've seen is the opportunity for canola to expand its footprint. And that's happening in Canada, and it's also now happening in the U.S. Now, one of the factors here is Canada can – I know I just said when we were at 8, we never thought we'd get to 10. If you look at the numbers, at 23.4 and the tightness of the rotation and some of the impacts of disease and pests, unless we have some sort of major genetic advancement, I don't know how we really go higher in any sort of significant way. And so the acre push is going to have to happen in the U.S. I think that's the reality of it. And the U.S. farmer is very interested in, look, what are these Canadians doing here? Now, you may say, oh boy, that's a problem. That's a problem for the Canadian crop. No, I actually not sure it is. One of the things, one of the advantages, and I said this in North Dakota, one of the advantages of Canadian canola being considered a domestic feedstock in the U.S. for biofuels under the 45Z program is that it actually gives that 3 million acres in the U.S. scale. When you're only 3 million acres as a crop, you don't get a lot of the attention, right? It's hard to attract investment. It's hard to get the attention of lawmakers. But if you add the U.S. crop and the Canadian crop, we're 25 million plus. Now we've got some scale. And so the Canadian, Western Canadian crop is actually a real advantage to give that U.S. crop some scale and some significance for some infrastructure to be built. Now, also remember, there's some North Dakota canola that comes north to be crushed in Canadian crush facilities as a volume backfill. Now, and then crushed at the Canadian facility and then shipped back to the U.S. as oil for the biofuel market. Again, USMCA CUSMA and the no tariffs on products like canola showing again its value and its significance. Okay, so a lot of the puzzle pieces are kind of fitting together here. I'm seeing all of the different seed companies from Canada that have genetics, you know, moving genetics and having bags available in the U.S. market. So everybody's paying attention here. Where the top is, I don't really know, but I think we're going to see a major expansion going forward for canola acres in the U.S. where it's a much bigger number than we see here today. Let's see if the future holds what I am predicting. I've got an opinion column about this on realagriculture.com. If you want to read more about it, please check it out. We're going to take a break. We've got more of Real Ag on the Weekend coming up right after this quick break.
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1: 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Now, we've got an MOU between the federal government and the province of Saskatchewan to keep the two shuttered, or intended to be shuttered, ag research facilities, the Scott location as well as Indian Head. They were caught up in the prop wash of the AFC cutbacks were announced back earlier in the spring. Now, Saskatchewan and the feds have signed an MOU to keep these open. The intention is here to contribute some money and keep these open because Saskatchewan farmers have said, hey, these are significant. These are significant locations to agricultural research. Lindsay Smith of Real Agriculture caught up with Milton Dick with the Ag Union Research Centers, discussing from a labor perspective, slow down here. We're not convinced. Here's the conversation.
29: Okay, so I'm Milton Dick. I'm the president of the Agriculture Union. And the Agriculture Union is a union that falls under the Public Service Alliance of Canada. And we represent employees working for Agriculture Canada that are in the agriculture and education group. So we represent people who work for Canadian Grain Commission, Canadian Food Inspection Agency, and of course, Agriculture and Agri-Food Canada. And we also do some smaller departments that deal mostly with education. So it's our members who have been affected. A lot of our members have been affected with these cuts. And we're just really trying to push back against them and you know, in concern for our members losing their positions and for what we're losing for Canada.
30: Right. And so, and let's unpack that a little bit in that. So you would represent many of the people like the research technicians and the people that would be running the research sites that are going to be closed. And to put this in context, and so why this is so timely is that, of course, we've heard about these cuts and we've been following this along. But we just in mid-July, we got word that the Saskatchewan government and the federal government had signed an MOU specifically regarding Scott and Indian Head. And a lot of people got really excited that, hey, these sites are going to stay open. But your organization is sort of flagging that the staff cuts are still continuing. You haven't received any indication that those would be canceled in any way. So where does the agriculture union sit on where this MOU may change things or not?
29: Okay, so the MOU, the agreement under the is described as it allows AFC, Agriculture and Agri-Food Canada, and the province of Saskatchewan to explore temporary arrangements that support agriculture activities while the process moves forward of shutting down these research centers. And so the announcement was made, and the next week following Monday, our members who were at those stations were immediately sent a notification by Ag Canada that this changed nothing with them losing their positions or the research centers being closed down. So we don't know what that would mean for the station, because it's a very vague, a memorandum to keep agriculture while we're shutting this station down. So that gives a 1-year time frame. What would you do with that? But it really slams the door that there's going to be any saving of the station or saving of jobs for our members.
30: So, and clarify something for me, because I had someone else ask this question. When the cuts were announced and the winding down of these stations, is that by like fiscal year end, like March 31st, that this is supposed to be complete, or what does that timeline look like?
29: So the timeline was variable, because you can't shut down an entire research station right away. Mm-hmm. But what they did is they gave 120-day notification to the technicians and the scientists, the people who do a lot of the research, and they said your jobs are done in 120 days. They kept everyone else, like the field workers, some of the clerical staff, admin staff, on as you're affected, meaning your job is going to be gone, but we are going to keep you for now as we shut the station down.
30: Okay, so it is sort of like they're, depending on the role, you may have got a different timeline. Okay, so let's back up one step as well. What is happening on these stations right now? Like, is, as you say, so the staff have been told they'll be affected, but it sort of all hangs in the balance. Are these research stations continuing to run trials and plots, et cetera, right now? Like, what does it look like at these stations right now?
29: No, they are not. They might be finishing off a couple plots for this year, but for most of them, they're done. They're done. They may be putting in filler crops instead of plots, maintaining the land. When you look at long-term plots, and I'll throw in Swift Current Saskatchewan here, they had an organic program, and they went and they tilled up their long-term plots, so destroying the scientific base for that. And with the scientists and the technicians, they've already had to make their choice of how they're leaving the federal government.
30: Okay.
29: So that's many have already left, because they forced them out first.
30: Okay. So obviously there is from a union perspective, this is you want your members to keep their jobs. Certainly. But as you mentioned, the work that has been ongoing, the trials that have been going on at these different research stations, some of them, are on 3-year, 4-year, 5-year, or long-term, timelines. Beyond the jobs, what do you fear is lost if this all goes forward as it is currently laid out, where all of the staff will be terminated and the sites will essentially cease to be research farms?
29: So what I'm worried about is the loss of programs that have been, kept in play. Certainly with Swift Current, they're going to lose the organic portion of their research. With Indian Head, there's a big question about what's going to happen to the seed increase unit.
30: Right.
29: And every research center was chosen for a certain kind of climate area and a certain type of land base. It's very important that you do different research on different land bases. And so that's being lost when you get rid of stations. For Scott, they'll be losing a place to do chemical testing. That's one of the things they did at right. Scott.
30: Right.
29: And then for when you have long-term testing, it's a loss of credibility, especially if you have partners either with business or with universities, and you're saying we're scrapping this right now. And I know I have not heard as many about Indian Head, but I know out in Nepan, they scrapped forage programs that were basically a slap in the face to the partners. And then that says, well, is Ag Canada a viable partner for working with them if they're going to be just scrapping things?
8: If you want to hear that full conversation with Milton Dick, you go to realagriculture.com. 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Have yourselves a great weekend, and we'll talk to you again next week.
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23: It's 2 o'clock. I'm Jacob Bamhauer. Another overpass crash has left a man dead in Saskatoon. Wildfires continue to burn in British Columbia as Mounties investigate a possible death. And the Conservatives are urging Mark Carney not to back down against the United States. In Regina, light rain and it's 17. In Saskatoon, mostly cloudy and it's 20 degrees. A Saskatoon man is dead after an early morning crash on Highway 16. Police say a pickup truck crashed into the Boychuk Drive overpass shortly after 2:30 this morning and caught fire. The driver, a 27-year-old man from Saskatoon, was the only person inside the truck. Traffic restrictions in the area have now been lifted. Police in Saskatchewan's two largest cities say dangerous motorcycle driving has become a major concern this summer. Regina Police Constable Kevin Bowes told the Evan Bray Show officers have received reports of motorcycles racing past photo radar cameras without license plates.
0: we had almost like a competition going with them. They would come around the ring road northbound past the parkway where one of the photo radar cameras was, and see how fast they could go. And we had lots of bikes in excess of 200 kilometers an hour.
2: Saskatoon police are also receiving complaints about speeding motorcycles and excessive vehicle noise.

0: fog ash is coming down, and we stayed in our house as long as we could until we saw the ridge of fire. But we still have chickens there. Yeah, it's hard.
1: Boulay says she fled before dawn with her husband, son, mother-in-law, and 5 dogs, and does not know if the home that they moved into 4 months ago is still standing. The Conservatives are urging Mark Carney not to back down in trade talks with the United States. Leader Pierre Poilievre is asking the Prime Minister not to concede to demands from U.S. President Trump. Here's Canadian Press reporter Lisa Laporte.
2: In a letter to Prime Minister Mark Carney, Poilievre says Ottawa has given in to several of Trump's demands in the last year. This includes getting rid of the digital service tax and removing counter tariffs on the U.S. Poilievre says Canadians deserve a government with a backbone.
1: Cheaper Australian beef is showing up on store shelves, but Saskatchewan cattle producers are saying shoppers should look beyond the price.
3: Australian beef is not the same as Alberta beef or anything that's produced in Canada.
1: Jeff Yorga, past president of the Saskatchewan Stock Growers Association, says comparing Australian Canadian beef is like comparing apples and oranges. He says Australian beef does not have the same grading or age verification standards, with Canadian beef being graded for things such as marbling to provide shoppers with a more consistent product. Farms across Saskatchewan are opening their doors this weekend to show people how their food is being produced. At Seven Meadows Farms near Regina Beach, visitors can walk through a greenhouse filled with hydroponically grown tomatoes, cucumbers, and peppers. Co-owner Ward Heptian says the tour shows people exactly where the produce begins.
4: Coming to the farm, you get to see that source. Where does that come from, and how is it grown, and what does it look like? And I think most people, when they walk in here and they see tomato plants that are 30 feet, 40 feet long, are pretty amazed.
1: The family starts growing its plants during the winter with fresh produce typically available by mid-April. And summer may not be over, but it's already time to start planning fall activities in Regina and Saskatoon. Both cities have released their latest leisure guides online with registration opening soon. Saskatoon registration begins August 16th at 6 p.m. In Regina, people with verified city accounts can register beginning August 11th at 7 a.m. Registration opens to everyone else in Regina on August 18th. The latest local news is as close as your phone. 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It's 204. Sports from the Green Zone. The Regina Red Sox and the Saskatoon Berries will meet again tonight with their playoff series on the line. Regina stayed alive with a 5-3 win last night. Moose Jaw also avoided elimination by beating Medicine Hat 12-5. Both games begin at 7. The Toronto Blue Jays will be looking to complete a series sweep of Philadelphia today. Toronto won 7-5 last night. Right-hander Shane Bieber will start for the 56 and 62 Jays, who sit 3.5 games back of the wildcard spot. At last check, it was 5 apiece. The Montreal Alouettes and BC Lions both made statements key wins yesterday. Montreal improved to a league best 8-1 by beating Edmonton 48-30. BC moved to 3-5 after holding off Hamilton for a 27-24 victory. Junior football is back in Saskatchewan this afternoon. The Saskatoon Hilltops will take on the Winnipeg Rifles, while the Regina Thunder open their season against Edmonton. Canada dominated the United States to win the gold at the Hlinka Gretzky Cup in Edmonton. The Canadians won 8-1 last night and outshot the Americans 45-17. And longtime rivals became championship teammates last night at SMF Field in Saskatoon. Team Saskatchewan, made up mostly of players from the Saskatoon Valkyries and Regina Riot, beat Quebec 24-3 to win Canadian Senior Women's Football Championship. It's 2:05. Your CKOM CGME weekend weather in Regina and southern Saskatchewan today, 60% chance of showers. Tonight, partly cloudy and a low of 10. Tomorrow, a mix of sun and clouds and a high of 22. In Saskatoon and central Saskatchewan today, 30% chance of showers and 21. Tonight, a few clouds with a low of 10. Tomorrow, a 60% chance of showers and 20 degrees. Across Saskatchewan, the Battle Fords 21, Prince Albert 20, Swift Current 19, Weyburn 24, Estevan 23, Yorkton 18, Moose Jaw 17. In Regina right now, light rain, northeast wind at 19, and it's 27. It's 17, actually. In Saskatoon, mostly cloudy, a breeze from the northwest at 5, it's 20 degrees. It's 2:06. I'm Jacob Bamhauer.
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6: This is Tech Talk with Mark Saltzman. Over the next hour, Mark will break down geek speak into street speak so you know what's hot, what

0: It's not NY.
1: Hey, everyone. Welcome to Tech Talk, powered by Chevrolet Canada, which I'll tell you more about shortly. Hope you're all doing great today. Just returned from Taipei, a beautiful city. That was my third time. I attended the annual Computex show. It's one of the biggest conventions in the world tied to computers and other gear. Of course, Taiwan is known for producing semiconductors and computer components. In fact, the country produces more than 90% of the world's most advanced semiconductors. Wow. Plus, massive computer companies like Asus are headquartered in Taiwan. They'll be my first guest on the show today. And Jensen Huang, the rockstar CEO of NVIDIA, the world's most valuable company at more than $5 trillion, he's Taiwanese as well. I met him last year at Computex. I think he's like the 10th richest person in the world. All right, we're going to kick off today's Tech Talk learning about a new handheld gaming PC and glasses that go with it that simulates a 171-inch screen. Also on the show, I'll catch up with the chief product and technology officer for Tubi, the mega popular video streaming platform. They just opened a Toronto office, in fact, so we're going to chat with Tubi about that and other topics. AI and children. This is a big topic today, even brought up by Prime Minister Mark Carney in that big AI announcement last Thursday. And so we're going to have on the show today someone from CIFA Early Years School. It's a Canadian-founded early learning school system to talk with us about the importance of building digital literacy, but not an over-reliance on AI and other technology, especially for kids. All of this and more on an all-new Tech Talk. Without further ado, let's officially kick off the show with our first interview. All right. So very exciting here at ROG HQ in Taipei, Taiwan, sitting with Whitson Gordon. He's senior content marketing manager at Asus ROG, or Republic of Gamers, who's based in San Diego, but very nice to meet you here in Taipei. Thanks for hosting us today.
2: Yeah. Thanks for coming, Mark.
1: Very exciting. Part of a very small group seeing something for the first time. I'm referring to the ROG Xbox Ally X20. So this is a 20th anniversary edition of the very popular ROG Xbox Ally handheld gaming PC. And it's a bundle, and we'll get to what that's all about. But first of all, thanks so much for joining us, Whitson.
2: Thanks. Happy to be here.
1: All right. So without further ado, tell us about the unveiling today, this private unveiling of this new bundle.
2: Well, it's a really exciting time for us. We're celebrating our 20th anniversary of ROG this year, which is our kind of premium gaming brand at Asus. We're celebrating kind of where we've been and where we're going. And we've got a lot of really exciting 20th anniversary gear that we've announced, one of which is, the ROG Xbox Ally X20, which is an updated version of the ROG Xbox Ally in this beautiful black and gold colorway. It's got this transparent black plastic shell that's like a little bit reminiscent of some of the consoles from the 90s, but also kind of looks kind of futuristic. But we've also got a number of other features and hardware upgrades in it as well that people have been asking.
1: All right, let's talk about those upgrades. So one big one that I first noticed was the screen. Namely, it's now OLED, so much better contrast. So nice, dark, deep blacks playing a game like Doom, Dark Ages, and it just feels so much more atmospheric.
2: Yeah, so as you mentioned, we're using an OLED panel, which means that unlike traditional panels where you have the light shining through the whole screen, each of those individual pixels can dim down to perfect black, which means you get this really crisp image that kind of jumps off the screen at you. If you've ever walked into a showroom and seen a TV that just kind of blew your socks off, like we're using that same panel in this handheld now. It also gets really bright, which means you get these really just crisp highlights and these beautiful colors. It's something you really got to see to believe, but it's a big upgrade over what we were using on the last gen handheld.
1: All right. So instead of the IPS panel, it's now OLED. So better contrast, better brightness, up to 1400 nits. The higher the number of nits, the brighter it can be. And it also has a 60% smaller bezel on top, so less border around the screen. It's also a larger display at 7.4 inches. So overall, more engaging, more immersive. And there's something even cooler about the screen, and that is a secondary option for the bundle. Can you tell us about the glasses that you can get with it now?
2: Yes. So part of the 20th anniversary bundle is that you get this new Ally with the updated screen and other features, but you also get the ROG X-Real R1 AR glasses. So this is a pair of glasses that you put on, and they have little micro OLED screens in the lenses, and it projects a virtual 171-inch display in front of you. It's almost like if you've ever used a VR headset. It's kind of similar, but much more compact, comfortable on your face. You get on a plane or you're on a train, something like that, or just sitting in bed. It's like having a portable home theater that goes with you. And it's truly breathtaking.
1: And I'm glad that you brought it up. I think some of our listeners may have this vision of a big, bulky headset. They look like a pair of sunglasses, but there's a little USB cable out of the side. It plugs into the ROG Xbox Ally X20, and it simulates, as you said, 171 inches, like having a movie theater in your pocket, which is really great for someone like me. I travel a lot. I'm on a lot of planes. Instead of looking at the seat back or even just on the 7.4 inch ROG Xbox Ally X20 screen, now you can magnify that considerably. There's also a 3D mode that I tried today in a racing game.
2: Yeah, we call it instant 3D, right? So what it does is there's a chip in the glasses itself that can instantly convert 2D content into 3D. So if you're playing a game or watching a movie, you flip that on and all of a sudden it's in 3D. Mm-hmm. It's really cool. It just kind of adds that little bit of extra to the experience. Because we're using those lenses, we can make it 3D.
1: So it's not just for games, but you can also look at photos, you can watch TV shows and movies, even read text. It's pretty crisp.
2: Yeah, it looks really good.
1: It is a full Windows PC, right? We failed to mention that earlier. The ROG Xbox Ally X20 is built on Windows 11, so you can toggle it and it can be a full computer as well, right?
2: Yeah, that's the idea. So when you first boot it up, you boot into Xbox mode, right? Which has all your games right there. It kind of feels like an Xbox, this really kind of easy console experience. You can kind of download your games and jump in right away. Mm-hmm. But if you want to drop down to the traditional Windows desktop, plug it into a TV or monitor or something like that, you totally can.
1: Yeah, I was going to get to that you can plug this device into a TV or a monitor. And if you want, even add a wireless or wired mouse and keyboard and use it like a full-blown PC. But again, primarily it's a gaming device, but I love having that secondary feature because it is a full Windows 11 PC.
2: And we have a ton of users who absolutely do that. Bring it home, dock it with a mouse and keyboard, use it as their main PC, or dock it to a TV. And instead of playing in handheld mode, you know, you come home, dock it, and now you're playing on a 65-inch TV with your favorite controller. Right. It's the whole experience has gotten really seamless.
1: I got a chance to play around with that today as well, and that was pretty cool to play it on a big screen TV using a Bluetooth controller. We are chatting with Whitson Gordon. He's Senior Content Marketing Manager at ASUS, the parent company of ROG, Republic of Gamers. We're here in Taipei talking about the just unveiled ROG Xbox Ally X20 bundle. So this is a special 20th anniversary for the 20 years that ROG has been around, a leading gaming brand, bundled with the ROG X-Real R1 Glasses Edition 20. And that matches the same colorway, right? The black and gold as well?
2: Yes, part of that bundle is that both the glasses and the Ally have that black and gold colorway that we're releasing on a bunch of our 20th anniversary gear to commemorate the milestone.
1: Awesome. I'd love to spend a little bit of time on the controls and what's different there. We've touched on how the screen is different over last year's version, the fact that it's OLED, it's larger, smaller bezels, and brighter. But let's spend some time on the way the game feels, which is critical for any game that you play, any genre that you're into.
2: Absolutely. Yeah, we wanted to go all out with this device, right, and build in as many upgrades as we could. And controls are such a crucial tactile experience of how you experience the game, right? So the most important thing we did is we have included TMR joysticks on this. And what that means essentially is they're using a different method of detecting when the stick is moving, and it does it in a way that doesn't introduce stick drift. So if you've ever had a controller or a console that over time, even when you're not touching it, your character will start moving or looking to the left because the controller is starting to wear down, that can't happen with these because they use more magnetic sensors. So that's really exciting and something a lot of people were requesting on this. So you know that it's really going to stand the test of time. Mm-hmm. We also upgraded the face buttons. They're a little bit lighter to click down, a little bit lower profile, just feels a little bit nicer. And the directional pad has this really cool feature where you can lift it up and twist it and change the mode. So you've got kind of the traditional four-way mode that you might be used to from older game consoles back in the day. But you can also switch it into this eight-way mode that's kind of a circular directional pad, which if you play a lot of fighting games like Street Fighter and stuff like that, you have to do these sweeping motions around the dish. And it feels really, really nice. It's got this new kind of clicky feel to it that's so satisfying.
1: I don't know if most gamers will know if they buy the new device that you can actually turn the D-pad from a four-way to an eight-way rocker, which was pretty cool. I saw it
0: today, and I didn't realize you could do it. So it's important that people know that they can do that. Great to have that option. There's also rubberized grips now, so it just feels better in your hand.
2: Yeah, if you've ever used any like special edition or higher end controllers for your game consoles, a lot of times they'll come with this texturized rubber on the back, and we included that on this model. You know, if you get really intense about your games, your hands get a little sweaty, it can feel a little slippery, things like that, but it also just kind of has this really premium feel. Like I said, it's our 20th anniversary. We wanted to go all out with this and make it feel like a really high-end device that pulled out all the stops.
0: Mm-hmm. And there's a new dock. We touched on a little bit earlier how you can dock it and play it on your TV or on a monitor. Again, the bundle, just to wrap up with you, it's the ROG Xbox Ally X20 coming this holiday season. Price is TBD, but no doubt this is going to win several awards here at Computex. And then again, it's the ROG Xbox Ally X20 bundle with the X-Real R1 Edition 20 glasses. The dock is optional. And Whitson, what's the best website to learn more?
2: Yeah, come over and check out rog.asus.com to see our full lineup of gear, including all the other 20th anniversary stuff too.
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1: 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And Tubi has also opened a Toronto office a couple of months back. I was at the official opening for that. It was awesome. So here to give us the skinny on everything, a Tubi 101, if you will, is Mike Bidgoli, Chief Product and Technology Officer at Tubi, whom I've had the pleasure of meeting in person. Hey, Mike, good to chat with you again. Thanks for your time.
7: Great to chat with you as well.
1: Now, hey, before we talk Tubi, let's please explain the difference between video on demand and streaming television. They're both delivered over the internet, of course, but one is perhaps more familiar to those who grew up with cable.
7: Great question. We get this a lot, actually. So think about the FAST channel as the digital equivalent of a cable channel. So if you've ever watched cable or broadcast, you tune into a channel and you watch the programs in the way it's like linearly programmed for you. Mm-hmm. So the same equivalent of it exists.
1: With the guide and everything.
7: Mm-hmm. Yeah, exactly. The same equivalent exists in the digital world, and it's just sort of broadly referred to as FAST channels. So Tubi has FAST channels, to be clear, but 95% of our viewing is actually called VOD, video on demand. And these are quite different. And VOD is like, you know, really, really allows you to sort of super serve the audience in a much better way. So think about VOD as the audience is, the viewer is much more leaned in. They get to choose what they watch. But also our technology can come forward a lot more because we could really, really truly understand them, recommend things to them, you know, tune the recommendation as they hop between programs. And there, like, content catalog can really shine too, because we essentially have the largest content catalog of movies and TVs, and we can talk about that a lot. So that is really the bread and butter of Tubi.
0: All right. So thanks for that. FAST is an acronym for free ad-supported streaming television. So that's where you get a guide and you can watch, you know, like a classic TV show that is like 24 hours, which is awesome. And then there's VOD or AVOD, ad-supported video on demand, which is like, you know, you want to start the movie right then and there, you press start, and it starts when you want, as the name suggests. So thank you for that clarification. I thought that was a good place to start. With that in mind, now please tell us about Tubi at a high level.
7: So Tubi is the largest premium content collection of movies, TV shows, and increasingly creator content as well. It is free. It's always been free and will remain free. So we fund this through ads. And in terms of like our scale, we have 100 million monthly viewers. They stream about a little bit over a billion hours of content every month.
0: Wow.
7: And yeah, and it's all funded by advertisers. So we actually, and I can talk a little bit about the origin of it because that will sort of understand like how we got here. All of that is funded by a vibrant ecosystem of advertisers. So in a lot of ways, if you just sort of take a step back, we basically built this three-sided marketplace between the audience, those 100 million viewers that I mentioned, this large content catalog of libraries, and then the ecosystem advertisers, which we really care about. And I can talk a little bit about like how we actually got to Tubi, because Tubi is sort of evolution of a company. The origin of company was actually an ad tech company, and that might make more sense why we ended up sort of really solving the problem the way we did.
0: Sure. So let's dive into that. So the idea is that we don't have to pay. And ironically, you know, people were cutting the cable in favor of streaming services. But now there are so many streaming services and the prices keep going up and cracking down on password sharing. And so now you may be paying more per month than you did with cable. That's the irony. But here comes along Tubi with a free platform. With that in mind, yeah, tell us about the origin story of Tubi.
7: Yeah, so the origin story is like actually really interesting. And Tubi has always been a streamer for the people, right? Like, how do you kind of remove the gatekeepers and give people this entertainment access in an unlimited and free manner? And the root of it is, you know, earliest form of this was, it started as an advertising platform for a connected TV. So we're the very first company to do this, you know, over now 13 years ago. And this is when first Google came up with, oh, you can actually, like, TVs could be smart and you could, you know, have Android devices that, you know, power Google. The founder of the company basically moved and launched the first largest sort of ad network on TVs. But very soon, like, what he realized was, and what we realized was that there are actually not that many channels and content for available for free on TV. And so the company then, you know, moved from just being an app platform to also then bringing content, like launching apps for whoever had these content. So it could have been sort of, you know, old library of series. It could have been classical music, could have been Japanese anime. We basically brought all these content providers online, gave them channel, and essentially launched thousands of these on your TV. So if you, you know, circa 10 years ago, if you open up your TV, a lot of the channels were basically powered by a platform. And Tubi was sort of the third act of the company. And the insight was TV has so many gatekeepers, like, you know, people who decide what gets on your TV, what gets programmed into that sort of linear channel that we were talking about earlier. Like, you get to see this and then you get to see this the next thing after that.
0: Yeah.
7: Or you have to pay. You have to open up your wallet and just like pay. And, you know, the founder of the company's insight was like, well, at the rate this is going to go, people are eventually like kind of canceling their cable subscriptions, but then eventually have to pay all these other sort of paid subscriptions. It will add up to be the same thing. And so he's like, why can't all this stuff be in one service for free available to people? And that's how Tubi was born. So Tubi was from a beginning a streaming service for the people. And then we really listened to the audience. And one of the things we decided was from the very beginning was we care about like sort of great stories and great content. But at the end of the day, like, so some element of quality is in the eyes of the beholder, is like whoever the viewer is. You know, if you're into super niche sort of drama in one subsegment of it, great. Like, you should find that. And if you're also into like high fuel octane action movies, you should also find that. And you should also find like super old classic movies if you're really into it. So we basically brought all of this and then we invested in technology to like allow people to find these niches and create the fandoms that exist today around Tubi.
0: Right. All with an intuitive interface and being able to watch on several devices.
7: 40 different platforms, actually.
0: Wow. Can you quantify how much content there is, you know, number of shows? I know it's ever evolving.
7: First, we have the largest premium content collection of movies and TV shows. And as you said, we're always expanding this. So we have 200,000 TVs and movie episodes in Canada. We also have an increasingly collection of creators. So creators is something we added last year. And it's increasingly a very important part of our programming for the audience. Again, one of the core principles of the company is we listen to the fans. We listen to the viewers and what they're watching and what they want. And creator has been one of those top requests. So we're basically bringing more and more of those creators and their programming onto the platform.
0: Wow. Over 220,000 TV episodes and movies. And as you mentioned, other pieces of content as well. Now, look, Mike, there are other streaming services out there that are free. They're ad supported. To what do you attribute Tubi's massive success? Is it the interface that I hinted at earlier, or really good at inking deals with and maybe exclusive content with studios and distributors and all that?
7: Yes. I mean, we've been super successful in a number of areas. And in Canada, one in three adult watches Tubi, and it's growing really fast. So we've grown 30% year over year in terms of monthly active users since 2020. I think the core of this is sort of goes back to the mission. We've been free. But also related to that, we've been very frictionless. Like we really pride ourselves in allowing people to have this effortless entertainment on demand. And we also reflect culture, right? When you add that recipe together and you stay super focused on super serving your users and fans, you ultimately crack it. Now I can sort of peel the layers a little bit and give you a sense of, okay, well, that's your philosophy. But what does that mean in practice? In practice, it means that we acquire content for the audience. We really, really focus on making sure that people have the fastest experience, easiest way to get to the service. So for example, even when we were running the Super Bowl, which we did 2 years ago in the US and was the record-breaking Super Bowl in terms of viewership, we basically allowed it for free. All you had to do was very quickly just give us your email and you would be on your way to watching the Super Bowl. So that kind of like real frictionless focus on users is a core part of it. And then the last part of it that I would just say is how focused we are in rapid experimentation. Like as a company, as a product engineering focused company, how many different experiments we launch to just improve the experience for either our viewers or the content creators and providers who are also very important to us or our advertisers. And to give you a sense of that, we are on pace to launch over 1,800 experiments this year. And each of those is like, think of it as a unit of improvement. Or sometimes if we don't graduate it, like people don't see it because, you know, it was a failed one. But nevertheless, like it's an attempt at improving a service for our users, be it on the content side, on a viewer side, or advertiser side.
0: We are going to continue chatting with Mike Bigoli at Tubi, one of the most popular and completely free streaming platforms, both video on demand as well as what's called fast channels, free ad-supported streaming television. And so we'll be right back with more Tubi after this short break.
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8: It's 2:30. I'm Jacob Baumhauer. A 27-year-old man is dead after an early morning crash on Highway 16. Police say his pickup truck crashed into the Boychuk Drive overpass shortly after 2:30 a.m. and caught fire. He was the only person in the truck. Traffic restrictions in the area have now been lifted. Wildfire in British Columbia may have claimed a life. Mounties say one person may not have escaped the Summerland wildfire, which grew to more than 100 square kilometers by Saturday evening. Police and BC Coroner Services are now investigating. The Conservatives are urging Mark Carney not to back down in trade talks with the United States. Pierre Poilievre says his party supports efforts to strengthen Canada's position and secure a tariff-free deal. And cheaper Australian beef is showing up on store shelves, but Saskatchewan cattle producers say it's not the same product. One expert says Canadian beef is graded and age-verified with standards for marbling and quality that Australian beef does not have. It's 2:31.
9: Your CKOM CGME weekend weather in Regina and southern Saskatchewan today is 60% chance of showers and 20 degrees. Tonight, partly cloudy and a low of 10. Tomorrow, a mix and set of clouds and a high of 22. In Saskatoon and central Saskatchewan today, a 30% chance of showers and 21. Tonight, a few clouds with a low of 10. Tomorrow, a 60% chance of showers and 20 degrees. Right now in Regina, light rain, northeast wind at 19 and it's 17 degrees. In Saskatoon, mostly cloudy, a breeze from the northwest at 5, it's 20 degrees. It's 2:31. I'm Jacob Bamhauer.
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0: Welcome back, everyone. You're listening to Tech Talk. We are chatting with Mike Bidgoli. He's Chief Product and Technology Officer at Tubi, a hugely successful video streaming platform. We are learning about the history of the service and how it's evolving and experimenting, as we just heard. And Tubi has also opened a Toronto office a couple of months back. I was at the official opening for that. Can you talk to us a bit about some of the other features? I think Tubi Originals, I don't know if that's the same as your creator content. There's also multicultural content and also ways that videos can be personalized as well.
7: Yeah, so there's several things. So like, I think if you take a step back, like one of the most important things for us is get people into the service in the most frictionless manner possible, which first means that we're available on virtually any platform you can think of. We're almost on 40 different platforms. Right, from your cars to your phone to your TV devices and on, and even, you know, some virtual reality set devices. The second is, when you think about like what is one of the best ways to super serve audiences, is to find and get them into the content rabbit holes that they love. And there's a host of technology that goes around that. And really, like, the core of that is like a world-class recommendation system. And the second thing is, like, how do you make this like beautiful experience in the UI that you can find and pivot off of it? So let's say, you know, first when you open up your TV, how can we show you a preview of a piece of content right in front of you in the most relevant manner to you? So we basically have these scenes and previews. If you open up your TV on your phone, on our TV, we basically use computer vision to generate the right scene, pick the right scene in the preview of that entire movie or TV episode, and then we personalize it for you and we show it to you, right? So think about like sort of the content that goes around it. Or how do we merchandise that piece of content for you, right? Like how do we give you, in that first few seconds that you have, you know, what like the right labels, like you're seeing this because, you know, it's high, it has high IMDb rating, or it has high Rotten Tomatoes rating, or we picked it specifically for you, or it's this thing is only on Tubi, and, you know, we believe like that's the kind of title you're into. And then the sort of the devices, like we think about, we don't want Tubi to just be for the living room. We actually have like consistently one of the top 50 to 100 apps, whether it's Google Play or the Apple Store. And one reason for that, one reason why mobile is so important for us is Tubi is not just for your living room. Like we want Tubi to be with you as part of your day. If you have a few moments, we want you to pick up the phone. And the way we design the mobile experience is you can instantly and effortlessly be entertained. You can, you know, find a short clip of a movie. And if you really like it, you can save it. You come home. We have built one of the best casting experiences. So you can actually pull up your phone. And if you don't have our app, like we can actually in some certain TVs, you can remotely install it from your phone and you pick up right where you left off on your phone if you found the content during the day. So all of that, building that ecosystem of like really making it super frictionless where people can pick up your phone, download Tubi, and immediately get into this rabbit hole and then have unlimited free content, that is the core technology that we built.
0: So do you need to sign in for it to remember you when you're on your phone and then when you get home to continue watching that TV show?
7: If you want to have a persistent identity with you where it picks up where you left off, if you mm-hmm. switch between devices, yes.
0: Yeah.
7: But again, sort of in line with how
0: that makes sense.
7: Know, frictionless we want to be, we don't need you to sign in. You can just say use it as a guest. Most people decide to sign in because it ends up being like, you know, pretty useful to them. But you can sign in and without signing in, we still learn about you and we still try to personalize the experience for you. We just can't like take it to the next level of moving that experience to the next device you use.
0: Yeah, fair. That's, you need something to tie it between devices for
7: That's
0: sure.
7: Right.
0: And before I let you go, so I mentioned Tubi just opened up its Toronto offices. It was really great to meet you there. Can you tell us a bit about that and the impetus for it?
7: Yeah, so I think the core of it I mentioned a few minutes ago around how we are so focused on super serving our audiences. And behind that, that means like we're constantly launching products and experiments. You know, right now we're on pace to launch 1,800 of those this year. That means you need a world-class engineering and product talent. We, after doing a lot of search, we found that Canada and specific Toronto would be a great hub for that. I believe in office culture, like, you know, where for a few days a week, people show up, collaborate together. The kind of work we do is highly creative. And of course, people also work from home as well. But that environment, we believe we could create it in Toronto. So, and one of the reasons that Toronto was picked by us is you have like this world-class hub of talent fed from all the way from universities, University of Toronto, and also nearby Waterloo, but also more broadly, like Canada is just like a sort of great country and feeder of talent. We believe Toronto will become one of our large engineering centers outside of San Francisco. I think eventually this will be more than 100 engineers in the site. So far, we've hired 20 people and we're very pleased with the progress.
0: Awesome. Yeah, thanks for that. And yeah, I hope that does well for you. Fun to be at the ribbon cutting, as I mentioned.
7: Yeah, it's great to see you.
0: Thank you. All right. So as we wrap up, what's the best call to action? Do you just recommend downloading the app or going to Tubi, to the website? What do you recommend? How do we leave our listeners here?
7: I would recommend that you go to the App Store and search for us, or go to Tubi. Just search in your favorite search engine. You'll see us. You'll be the first sent in, and you can download it and try it. And I promise that you'll find something great.
0: All right. Of course, Tubi is T-U-B-I. Mike, it's been great chatting with you. Thank you so much and continued success with the platform. Can't wait to see what's next.
7: Great talking to you.
0: Hey, do you watch Tubi or do you only subscribe to paid services like Netflix or Amazon Prime Video, Crave and all that? I think you're missing out because Tubi does have a ton of free content. There's no payment needed. Yes, it's ad supported. You're going to see a short ad before and during content, but it's less invasive than I think traditional cable TV. And there's surprisingly good content. I know that Mike was kind of downplaying the fast services, free ad supported streaming TV, like the linear channels, and was playing up more the video on demand VOD. But I kind of like having a 24-hour Three's Company channel or
1: 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And there's a very thorough guide as well. So I like Tubi a lot. I think it can complement your existing paid services if you have them at all. 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And it remembers where you left off if you sign in. So Tubi, two thumbs up. Hope you enjoyed that interview. Oh, and their investment in Canada makes me like them even more. Am I right? 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All right, but I digress. Before we continue on with the show,
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1: And I also wanted to give a shout out to LG, Life's Good. They were a guest on last week on the program. Well, they had Melissa Maker, a spokesperson for LG. She's, of course, the cleaning guru, hugely popular on YouTube and Instagram. She was on to talk about tips to loading the dishwasher, if you caught last week's episode, and the controversy around the right and wrong ways to load a dishwasher, if you've got an opinion on that. If you missed the interview, by the way, you can go to iHeartRadio and type in Tech Talk Mark Saltzman, Mark with a C, and you'll be able to hear the interview from last weekend. But I did want to thank LG for their partnership on this program. So last week it was about dishwashers, but I'll plug another kitchen appliance, if I may, very briefly. The LG ProBake Convection Slide-In Range. It's got both air sous vide and air fry in the same range. For air sous vide mode, this modern range uses controlled low oven temperatures and airflow, which consistently cooks proteins, veggies, and more in vacuum sealed bags that lock in flavor and aroma. But if you're craving a crispy dish without the guilt, use the air fry feature, which quickly circulates high heat to achieve crispy results. Learn more about the LG ProBake convection slide-in range with air sous vide and air fry at lg.ca. Don't forget, in a couple of moments from now, our last block, we'll have an interview about AI and kids. We're going to talk with an organization called CIFA. It's early learning. It's early education for kids and how they're embracing technology, but with several safeguards as well. If you have any questions for me, tech questions or suggestions for upcoming guests or topics, don't be shy. I'll spell my name again in a moment, but you can find me on all the major social media platforms like X, Threads, Blue Sky, Instagram, Facebook, YouTube, TikTok, and LinkedIn. It's Mark Saltzman, MarkSaltzman. And because Tech Talk is a national show, please let me know where you're tuning in from. I'd love to hear that kind of stuff. All right, we're going to be right back with more Tech Talk. Stay with us.
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1: Welcome back to Tech Talk. We've been hearing a lot lately about AI and its potential impact on children, including how it can affect the quality of early education. And so we're going to get a good primer now with our next guest. Joining us is Arno Krug. He's CEO of CEFA, Early Years School, a Canadian-founded early learning school system, to talk with us about the importance of building digital literacy, but not with an over-reliance on technology. Welcome to the show, Arno. I'm looking forward to this chat.
23: Nice to be here, Mark.
1: There's a lot to like about tech. Obviously, I'm a technology evangelist myself, and that includes AI, but there are also several concerns surrounding AI, and that includes the impact on young children and early education. Can you tell us some of these issues, and then we will talk about CEFA and the work that you do?
23: Of course. Well, AI and technology can do a lot together, but as we are working with very young children, we have to start with how they actually learn. In the first 5 years of a children's life, the children go through so much and their brains are fired up. Pretty much millions of neural connections are being forming at incredible speed. And I'd say that almost 90% of a brain development happens before age five. So we are always very cautious about how technology can impact, and we are considering the use of AI. We are always looking for how can we educate them better, but there's always a balance to be achieved.
1: Yeah, fair. Something that I tried to touch on in my introduction, it's a balance. But I did read recently, Arno, that there's a new Surgeon General advisory about concerns surrounding screen time for kids. No surprise there. This could also potentially impact them, not just academically, but developmentally and socially as well. Is that fair?
23: Yes, that's fair. And I think many parents are already sensing this concern almost by intuition. Research Canada just shared that ideally, no screen time at all from children 0 to 2. They are also suggesting a maximum of 1 hour a day from ages 2 to 5. And they recommend not more than 2 hours maximum for any school age, meaning 5 to 18 years old. So they are very concerned about what screen time can do with children, and sometimes they can experience anxiety, learning difficulties, even social challenges. And we are now seeing a lot of vision problems as well. It doesn't mean that the technology is bad. It just means that balance matters. And at early years, as we operate, we need to even consider balanced approach even more cautiously.
1: Yeah, I agree. Again, it's about moderation. And even those listening who are not parents, and I'm not judging here, but it's probably not unusual for even single folk to be in a restaurant and look over at a table with a family. And often the child has an iPad in front of them to keep them entertained. And I get that. You know, my kids are a bit older, so we didn't have the iPads when they were little. But I get it, but something that I think as a society, we are seeing this a lot more. All right. So look, let's now pivot and please tell us a bit about CEFA, and that stands for Core Education and Fine Arts. This is an early learning school system or program. Please tell us about it.
23: Yes. CEFA is Core Education and Fine Arts. We started in Vancouver, British Columbia, almost 28 years ago, 1998, with an idea to be able to deliver to young children high quality education, a better approach and a better startup in life, and also understanding that this critical age from 0 to 5, it's so important for the brain development. So we created our own curricula, our own methodology based in 4 pillars that develop the brain and develop the possibilities, the social emotional skills from young children at our center. So everything was purposely designed to make this happen. Today, we are all around Canada in provinces like British Columbia, Alberta, Ontario, and soon hopefully getting to Quebec as well. And we operate 54 schools actually today across country, and pretty soon in the next 30 days also going to the US.
0: Congrats. So I asked earlier if it was a program. So this is actually a physical school, correct? For young kids. Got it.
23: Yes.
0: Okay. Thank you for clarifying. Kind of asked this earlier, Arno. Is CIFA's approach to ignore tech until a certain age or embrace it, but with some guardrails or maybe somewhere in the middle?
23: Definitely somewhere in the middle. So CIFA is not anti-technology at all. Our children are growing up in a digital world, and technology will absolutely be part of their future. So our approach is be intentional. Use technology carefully with strong guardrails, especially in those early years. So we focus first on the human skills that matter most, right? Creativity, communication, curiosity, emotional intelligence, critical thinking, everything that relates to social emotional development of our children and their brains. So technology should be a support for those skills, not replace them.
0: Great point. And I also liked what you said about this is a digital world today. To be a Luddite isn't the answer either. That's doing a disservice for the kids as well when they get a bit older and they can't integrate properly with society when it's so digital. But yeah, I guess a healthy balance is what it's all about. We are chatting with Arno Krug. He is CEO of CIFA. CIFA stands for Core Education and Fine Arts. They're in several provinces across Canada. Again, I'm glad that we're not attacking AI or tech as an evil sort of thing. But just to flip it on its head, can AI in fact add value to early education in any way? Maybe for the educators.
23: Absolutely. And mostly behind the scenes. And I think that's actually where it does the most good for now. AI can help the educators to reduce their administrative work, support them on developing better program to the children, flag where a child might need more support, like an adaptive learning consideration. And all those also free up teachers' time to be in the classroom with the children. That's where they are most impactful. Mm-hmm. So we think that the best technology, it's actually a very good teacher that is well-trained, that is present, that is motivated, and is supported by AI tools in the background to support him to do a great work that they do. So let's say that the real opportunity is using AI to create a more human connection, not less.
0: I know there's also data privacy concerns around AI. Does that factor in early education as well?
23: Yes, for sure. Privacy comes first, full stop. Especially when children are involved, mm-hmm. It's a very sensitive topic for us. And parents deserve to know what data is being collected, how it's being used, and who has access to it. Even beyond privacy, we want children to develop healthy digital habits from the start. Kindness, responsibility, understanding that not everything needs to be shared. So that's a very important topic
0: yeah,
23: for us.
0: Digital literacy and etiquette. Yeah, for exactly. Sure, for sure. And then finally, before we wrap up and we have a website perhaps to learn more about CIFA, how can parents think about AI use for younger children? Is there a way, not from an educator standpoint, but from parents, how can they integrate AI responsibly with impact for young children, positive impact?
23: Yeah, I think that the most important part would be don't fear it, but also don't hand over it completely. Like you mentioned before, there's a balance that needs to be mm-hmm. achieved. To use technology together, ask questions, like encourage your children to create things rather than just consume content. Make sure that there are still lots of time for them to play, to have outdoor activities, to read, and to have face-to-face interactions with people, right? Preparing children for this AI future that we are going to reach doesn't mean teaching them to compete with AI or machines. It means helping them to develop the skills that the machines will not be able to replace those social-emotional skills that we spoke before, curiosity, empathy, adaptability, creativity, and confidence, right? At CIFA, those are the skills we build every single day through real relationships, hands-on learning, meaningful experiences, and parents can all rely on us to do that, but also rely on the great educators that we have in our schools that support us on this journey.
0: So with that in mind, where can we learn more about CIFA? Again, for our listeners, it's spelled C-E-F-A. It's an acronym for Core Education and Fine Arts. Is there a website?
23: For sure. Yes, we are at cefa.ca, and there's a lot of tools there for parents. We have even parenting guidelines, but also the core components of our curricula. How do we approach education, and where can you find a CIFA nearby?
0: cefa.ca. Thank you so much for your time, Arno. Really great to chat with you. Appreciate this. Thank you.
23: That was my pleasure. Thank you so much, Mark.
0: And thank you for tuning into Tech Talk, everyone. Also, a huge thank you to Chevrolet Canada and its affordable EV lineup, with some vehicles eligible for an EV rebate. That's awesome. Have a great rest of your weekend, everyone. And I look forward to catching up with you next time for another new episode of Tech Talk.
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29: It's 3 o'clock. I'm Jacob Bamhauer. Another overpass crash has left a man dead in Saskatoon. Wildfires continue to burn in British Columbia as Mounties investigate a possible death. And the Conservatives are urging Mark Carney not to back down against the United States. In Regina, rain in 15. In Saskatoon, mostly cloudy in 20 degrees. A Saskatoon man is dead after an early morning crash on Highway 16. Police say a pickup truck crashed into the Boychuk Drive overpass shortly after 2:30 this morning and caught fire. The driver, a 27-year-old man from Saskatoon, was the only person hurt, or the only person in the truck. Traffic restrictions in the area have now been lifted. Police in Saskatchewan's two largest cities say dangerous motorcycle driving has become a major concern this summer. Regina's Police Constable Kevin Bowes told the Evan Bray Show officers have received reports of motorcycles racing past photo radar cameras without license plates.
30: We had
5: almost like a competition going with them. They would come around the ring road northbound past the parkway where one of the photo radar cameras was, and see how fast they could go. And we had lots of bikes in excess of 200 kilometers an hour.
29: Saskatoon police are also receiving similar complaints. A wildfire in British Columbia may have claimed a life. Mounties say one person may not have escaped the Summerland wildfire. Police say evacuations were largely successful, but reaching some areas cut off by the fire has been challenging. Hazardous conditions are also making the investigation difficult, but Mounties and the BC Coroner Service are working to confirm the death. The fire was discovered Friday and had grown to more than 100 square kilometers by Saturday evening. Summerland's Annette Boulay says the fire moved so quickly that it looked like doomsday.
7: We were just in our house and seeing big black ashes coming down, and we stayed in our house as long as we could until we saw the ridge of fire.

0: months ago is still standing. The conservatives are urging Mark Carney not to back down in trade talks with the United States. Leader Pierre Poilievre is asking the Prime Minister not to concede to demands from U.S. President Donald Trump. Here's Canadian Press reporter Lisa Laporte.
1: In a letter to Prime Minister Mark Carney, Poilievre says Ottawa has given in to several of Trump's demands in the last year. This includes getting rid of the digital service tax and removing counter tariffs on the U.S. Poilievre says Canadians deserve a government with a backbone.
0: Poilievre says the Conservatives support Carney's effort to build Canada's strength and leverage as he pushes for a tariff-free deal. Cheaper Australian beef is showing up on store shelves, but one Saskatchewan cattle producer is saying shoppers should look beyond the price.
2: Australian beef is not the same as Alberta beef or anything that's produced in Canada.
0: Jeffrey Yorga, past president of the Saskatchewan Stock Growers Association, says comparing Australian Canadian beef is like comparing apples and oranges. He says Australian beef does not have the same grading or age verification standards, with Canadian beef being graded for things such as marbling to provide shoppers with a more consistent product. Farms across Saskatchewan are opening their doors this weekend to show people how their produce is being produced. As at the Seven Meadows Farm near Regina Beach, visitors can walk through a greenhouse filled with hydroponically grown tomatoes, cucumbers, and peppers. Co-owner Ward Hepting says the tour shows people exactly where their produce begins.
3: Coming to the farm, you get to see that source. Where does that come from, and how is it grown, and what does it look like? And I think most people, when they walk in here and they see tomato plants that are 30 feet, 40 feet long, are pretty amazed.
0: The family starts growing its plants during the winter, with fresh produce typically available by mid-April. And summer may not be over, but it's already time to start planning fall activities in Regina and Saskatoon. Both cities have released their latest leisure guides online, with registration opening soon. Saskatoon's registration begins August 16th at 6 p.m. In Regina, people with verified city accounts can register beginning August 11th at 7 a.m. Registration opens to everyone in Regina August 18th. The latest local news is as close as your phone. 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It's 3:04. Sports from the Green Zone. The Regina Red Sox and Saskatoon Berries will meet again tonight with their playoff series on the line. Regina stayed alive with the 5-3 win last night. Moose Jaw also avoided elimination by beating Medicine Hat 12-5. Both games begin at 7. The Toronto Blue Jays will be looking to complete a series sweep for Philadelphia today. Toronto won 7-5 last night. Right-hander Shane Bieber is getting the start for the 56 and 62 Jays, who sit 3.5 games back with a wild card spot. At last check, Toronto was up 6-5 in extra innings. The Montreal Alouettes and BC Lions both made statements with key wins yesterday. Montreal improved to the league best 8-1 by beating Edmonton 48-30. BC moved to 3-5 after holding off Hamilton for a 27-24 victory. Junior football is back in Saskatchewan this afternoon. The Saskatoon Hilltops will take on the Winnipeg Rifles, while Regina Thunder opened their season against Edmonton. At last check, Saskatoon was up 31-6 and Regina was up 33-0. Canada dominated the United States to win the gold at the Hlinka Gretzky Cup in Edmonton. The Canadians won 8-1 last night and outshot the Americans 45-17. And longtime rivals became championship teammates last night at SMF Field in Saskatoon. Team Saskatchewan, made up mostly of players from Saskatoon Valkyries and the Regina Riot, beat Quebec 24-3 with the Canadian Senior Women's Football in the Women's Canadian Seniors Football Championship. It's 3:05. Your CKOM CGME weekend weather. In Regina and southern Saskatchewan tonight, partly cloudy and a low of 10. Tomorrow, a mix of sun and cloud and a high of 22. In Saskatoon and central Saskatchewan tonight, a few clouds, a low of 10. And tomorrow, 60% chance of showers and 20 degrees. Across Saskatchewan, the Battle Fords 21, Prince Albert 20, Swift Current 21, Weyburn 25, Estevan 25, Yorkton 19, Hoosier 14. In Regina right now, rain, northwest wind at 21 and it's 15. In Saskatoon, mostly cloudy, a breeze from the northeast at 7, it's 20 degrees. It's 3:06, I'm Jacob Bamhauer.
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0: stress, and lives that feel a little more intentional, even while we're all just doing our best and hoping nobody notices that mountain of laundry. Regina's police chief, Laura Lee Davies, joins me to share what it was like building a career in a profession traditionally dominated by men, how she learned to trust her own voice, and why emotional intelligence and mental health support are becoming such important parts of policing. We'll have an executive leadership coach on to give us practical leadership lessons that can help us at work and at home. And I'm going to help you with that nagging little voice that says it's only a matter of time before everyone realizes you have no idea what you're doing. We're looking directly at imposter syndrome, and I'm going to give you three practical ways to stop letting it steal your joy. This is the show where we talk about what it takes to have a better life, to live a better life, and to support the people we care about most. Have you ever walked into a room and realized you're the only one there who looks like you? Maybe you're the only woman at the table. Maybe you're the only person of color. Maybe you're the youngest, the oldest, or the only person from your background in that workplace. Maybe you're the only person that identifies the way that you do. Most of us have experienced that feeling at some point, that awareness that you stand out before you've even said a word. We can feel it. For some of us, it's once in a while. For others, it's been a reality throughout much of their career. I am joined by Regina's first female chief of police, Laura Lee Davies. Thank you so much for being here today.
1: My absolute pleasure.
0: Now, you've built your career in a profession that has traditionally been very dominated by men. And while being the first makes for a great headline, I'm sure there are some stories, some issues. I bet you there have been some battles you've had to overcome along the way.
1: Yeah, absolutely. So when I first started in policing in our recruit class, there were 16 from Regina. There was four women. So, hey, there's a group of us. We're good.
0: Yes.
1: But what I found sort of as you went higher in the ranks, that diversity around the table was few and far between. I was a member of our association executive for a number of years. And so we would go to association union meetings across the country. And oftentimes I was the only woman there representing members in a room of 30, 40 people. And it was interesting because as soon as I walked in there, the assumption was that I was a civilian member of our police service and not a police officer.
0: Interesting.
1: So, yeah, I mean, I think along the way, when I was early in my career, it was just kind of grin and bear it. You got to fit in with the guys.
0: Yep.
1: But, you know, I think getting older, you gain some confidence in yourself and not just in policing, but I feel like women in general. But certainly in this position now, you know, I have to use my voice and I have to stick to what I believe to be true. And sometimes that is different from other voices around the table.
0: Chief Laura Lee Davies is here, and you can remember being in rooms, 30, 40 people. You were the only woman. People assumed you were a civilian. My grandmother, she raised me. She was an Anglican reverend. And when she went to her leadership meetings, people asked her to make coffee and take notes. And she had to learn to use her voice. Did you feel this pull to be more masculine? Did you have to kind of hide any emotions? And did you feel like you had to lean into that side?
1: For sure. Absolutely. And it's interesting talking with other female police leaders that there really is this sense like I had to fit in with the guys. I had to go for beer. You know, I wanted to make sure I knew all the sports that were happening so I could speak knowledgeably about that. And for me, what it meant was working extra hard, putting in extra time, because I didn't want anyone to say, yeah, she's okay, but, you know, she doesn't meet the standard. And so I think for myself, it was, I'm going to work extra hard to prove that I belong here and that I know what I'm doing.
0: No woman in leadership wants to be the token. Oh, she's just here because she's a woman. None of us want that. So you worked extra hard to prove that you knew it, you belonged, you deserved to be there.
1: Yeah, and I think it's interesting because I like to think that that extra hard work, taking on extra projects outside of maybe what my job description was, is what led me to where I am today, because I did dive in with both feet and I took on things that were maybe a little bit more complex and outside of the regular work hours. And I think lots of that knowledge and skills and the experience I bring is maybe more than if I would have just, you know, stuck to my job, done the bare minimum. And so I think that has set me up for success throughout my career. And certainly in talking, you know, with our new recruits, I just say, be yourself, be genuine to who you are, and do the work. If there's a passion project, if there's something you want to work on, then let's do it. Bring it forward.
0: And now you are chief. You get to have a voice in maybe leading some change. Do you find that now? Are you still tempted to lean into the more masculine side of, you know, fitting in with the guys? Or do you feel like you can maybe bring in some, I'm completely stereotyping, but for many women, not all, they have exceptional emotional intelligence skills. Do you find that you're able to bring in some of that now?
1: Absolutely. And I think policing in general has really recognized the value of emotional intelligence. Number one, in interacting with our community, like you can't go to a scene where there's lots of trauma and just be like, stick to the facts. We
0: Yes.
1: need to show emotion. We need to understand, be able to treat people with compassion. But I think within our building, it's equally as important because our new people that we're bringing into our building, number one, want to know that we care about them, that they're part of a family, and that they can have that relationship with their supervisor, their chief, whoever, where we actually care about them as a person and we want them to succeed. So I think that emotional intelligence will definitely, it's something that we're leaning into and trying to figure out how can we further cultivate that skill in people who maybe necessarily don't have it.
0: Maybe some people that have been working as a police officer for a long time and they're used to doing it a certain way. And it's not just in policing. This is in every corporation. CEOs are desperately trying to figure out now how to bring in that emotional intelligence because the stats are there. We recognize that when we can have compassion, empathy, when we can talk about corporate wellness, everyone does better. Staff that have been, you know, maybe on the force for years and years, are you having to pull some aside and have conversations about, hey, we're going to do things a little differently now?
1: Just this week, I've put out a call for a sergeant's council. So we have a large number of sergeants. It's that sort of middle management. You supervise people. You're not quite administration. And I said, hey, put your hand up if you want to sit with me in a room and let's problem solve how we can do this. But I think it is, we need to equip our supervisors, not just this is how you run a gun call, but this is how you have a difficult conversation with an employee.
0: Yes.
1: This is how you create that connection if it doesn't come naturally. And so definitely that's a key piece of work going forward.
0: I'm curious, is burnout a factor? And is that something you're spending a lot of time helping your staff through?
1: Absolutely. I'm proud to say we are first municipal police service in the world that is rolling out emotional resiliency, skills training, and a mental health monitoring app for our frontline.
0: What? In the world?
1: In the world, yeah. So it's Dr. Nick Carlton right here from Regina, University of Regina, SIPCERT, has created this program, and we are the first to roll it out to existing members in our organization. So we're starting with our front line because obviously they see a lot of trauma on a daily basis. It's data proven, evidence based, that even that 60 seconds a day can have a huge impact on the mental health of our frontline members. Because yes, absolutely, the job can be really hard and we have to be intentional with taking care of those who take care of others.
0: 100%. Chief Loralee Davies, Regina's first female police chief. Will you stick around just a little bit? I want to hear some more about this app. And then I want to talk about some things that you've seen over the years, just dealing with the best of society and then maybe those that have been hit the hardest.
1: Absolutely. Yeah, I'd love to.
0: We'll be right back. It's A Better Life with Jen Dean on 980 CJME and 650 CKOM.
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0: Having a better life isn't easy. We're busy. We have families. We've got people we care about. We want to reach their hearts, connect with them, build them up, encourage them. We're also supposed to take care of ourselves and do the self-care and also drink your collagen. There's so many things we're supposed to do. Chief Davies. She's not busy at all. She is giving us some of her precious time today. Regina's first female police chief. Thank you so much for being on the show.
1: It's great to chat with you. It's fantastic.
0: Let's talk about mental health of the police force. And I could say even beyond, I could share that I think it's probably all of our frontline workers. But there is a new app rolling out that it's the first in the world to help check in on the force and their mental health. Tell us about that.
1: For sure. So it's based in research right here in Regina. It's Dr. Nick Carlton at the University of Regina. It's just fantastic. And really, the theory behind it is that if you are intentional about your mental health, you take 60 seconds to reflect on your last 24 hours. If there was anything that you felt was triggering or a significant event, you can record that or just sort of generally how you're feeling. And then also you know, how much coffee did you drink? How much alcohol? And so there's lots of things in there that really has you reflect on the last 24 hours in terms of, am I making healthy decisions? Mm. Is there a trend here that maybe I should be alive to? And then over time, you can take a look at it and say, okay, well, this is interesting. You know, maybe my alcohol consumption was up here, or I was not getting very much sleep at all. And so number one, if you wanted to talk to someone, it might prompt you to say, hey, there's some things here. Maybe you should reach out. Mm-hmm. It lists you resources. It's interactive with our employee family assistance program. So you can reach out to someone and you could actually print out your information from the last however many months and you could take it to your mental health professional. You don't have to sort of re-go over everything yes. that you've done. And it does. It gives you sort of little indicators along the way. There's a monthly check-in. There's an annual check-in. And we are giving all of our frontline work time to do this. So at the start of your shift, take 60 seconds. On company time, do your mental health check-in, and then go about your day. And so there is actually also an ability, if you went to something that was quite traumatic, you can log that in there to say, oh, this was a situation, ABC, this is how I felt. And then looking backwards, you might say, oh, I noticed a change after that. So maybe yes. I should talk to somebody about that event.
0: Haven't slept well since then.
1: Absolutely.
0: A 60-second check-in, it's short enough that it's doable. But it really does make a difference. Just having that short reflection is enough to make a difference in your mental health.
1: Absolutely. So all of our executive team got the training and the app like right at the get-go. So I've been doing it and it really is fantastic. And it does make you just think a little bit longer about your choices and how you're doing. And, you know, I'm busy enough, you're busy enough that you can kind of coast through a week and not even sort of think about how you're feeling about everything. But the fact that you take 60 seconds, it's like, huh, okay.
0: Yeah.
1: Now I can move forward and I can think about that and, you know, maybe change the way I'm doing some things.
0: And drink some water, maybe.
1: Yeah, absolutely. Well, thankfully, it doesn't make me track water consumption.
0: Woo, we would all fail, hey?
1: Oh, my goodness.
0: Chief Davies is here and I want to know about PTSD. Are we tracking this? Because I feel like a huge percentage of frontline workers are in some kind of PTSD situation.
1: I know from Dr. Nick Carlton's research, probably almost every frontline person would screen positive for PTSD.
0: I would agree with that. From anecdotally, as a family coach, when I work with families, every time I've worked with a family, if someone has been a frontline worker, their spouse privately will tell me things like, I'm worried about him or her. Absolutely. I think there's PTSD. They have, you know, they have a really short fuse now. They have no patience. They're not sleeping. This is bothering them.
1: Well, you think many of our personnel, they might see more trauma in 1 week, one working block than most people see in their whole lifetime. Mm. We think about exposure to violence, death. People, vulnerable people in our society being victimized, all of those pieces you take with you. And so, you know, there is no wonder to me that that is a significant concern. And that's really why I'm so passionate about investing in the mental health of our members to try and give them skills, recognize early. If you could know 1 week in that something's not right, maybe I'm going to go talk to somebody, as opposed to 3 years later when you haven't been sleeping, all of the things, right? It's so much easier to give you the tools that you need to get yourself on a path to recovery if you can get that early intervention.
0: Mm-hmm. Go before you have no choice.
1: Yes.
0: Go before your body says, we are shutting down. Go before your partner gives you an ultimatum. Go before your boss puts you on stress leave. Go before you need to go.
1: Absolutely. And that's the beauty of this. You're mindful, you think about it, and it's also getting rid of the stigma. Everybody is doing this. We're all talking about it. And so if I'm like, oh, you know what? Based on everything I've seen on here, I'm going to go talk to somebody next week, that my coworker would say, yeah, that's great. Well yes. done. Appreciate, you know, you're doing the right thing. And not be like, ooh, I don't know. Like,
0: why would you need to talk to someone about this stuff? Just don't think about it.
1: That's right. Yeah. Cover it up.
0: Chief Davies is here. Now, one last question. We've talked about some hard things, which I have to say is important if we want to have a better life. We've got to look those things in the eye. But you have seen hundreds, thousands of people on their hardest day. You have seen the best and the hardest hit of humanity. How do you stay optimistic? What do you do to stay positive in the midst of all this?
1: Yeah, it's a good question. I reflect on my career to say I've seen a lot of things. I've been to a lot of calls, and I feel fortunate that for whatever reason, there hasn't been a time where I felt like the burden was too heavy. And so I don't know if that makes me unique in the way that I cope with things. I'm not sure, but I would say that I'm blessed in that regard. But I'm really always the glasses half full. That's just how I go about my day. I went into my office on the weekend to grab my computer. I had to travel, and I walked in there and I opened the door and I was like, oh my gosh, I can't believe this is my office. Like, it's still like, I'm still so amazed that I have this job and that I have a chance to be the head of this organization. But I think I tend to focus on the positivity. And, you know, I think that that does go a long way. And even my kids, I've got two teenage daughters, they start to get down negative in the dumps. And I'm like, hey, look at all the positive things, like look at all the good things that are happening. So I think that's just kind of how I operate.
0: We are so excited to have you. I am cheering for you. Chief Laura Lee Davies, Regina's first female police chief. You are bringing in something new to the force. You are highlighting mental health and taking care of our frontline workers. And I just want to say we're championing you and we're cheering you on. Thanks for being here.
1: Thank you so much. It's been my pleasure.
0: Chief Laura Lee Davies, Regina's first female police chief, reminding us that leadership isn't only about having a title. It's about how we care for people, how we use our voice, and whether we're willing to make things better for the people coming behind us. Take 60 seconds right now. Check in with yourself. How are you doing? How are you sleeping? Any bad habits? Any patterns you're noticing? What do you need to do to take care of yourself? Coming up next on the show, leadership lessons that apply far beyond the boardroom, because whether you're leading a team, a family, or just trying to lead yourself through a very full week, how you show up matters. And then later, we're tackling imposter syndrome, that nagging feeling that everyone else has it figured out, and it's only a matter of time before everyone discovers that you don't. I'll give you three practical ways to push back against it. This is A Better Life with Jen Dean on 980 CJME and 650 CKOM.
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20: It's 3:30. I'm Jacob Bamhauer. A 27-year-old Saskatoon man is dead after an early morning crash on Highway 16. Police say his pickup truck crashed into the Boychuk Drive overpass shortly after 2:30 a.m. and caught fire. He was the only person in the truck. And a wildfire in British Columbia may have claimed a life. Mounties say one person may not have escaped the Summerland wildfire, which grew to more than 100 square kilometers by Saturday evening. Police and the BC Coroner's Service are investigating. The Conservatives are urging Mark Carney not to back down in trade talks with the United States. Pierre Poilievre says his party supports efforts to strengthen Canada's position and secure a tariff-free deal. And cheaper Australian beef is showing up on store shelves, but Saskatchewan cattle producers say it's not the same product. One expert says Canadian beef is graded and age-verified with standards for marbling and quality that Australian beef does not have. It's 3:31. Your CKOM CGME weekend weather in Regina and southern Saskatchewan tonight, partly cloudy and a low of 10. Tomorrow, a mix of sun and clouds and high of 22. in Saskatoon and central Saskatchewan. Tonight, a few clouds and a low of 10. Tomorrow, 60% chance of showers and 20 degrees. Right now in Regina, rain, north wind at 21. It's 15 degrees. In Saskatoon, mostly cloudy, northeast breeze at 7, and it's 20 degrees. It's 3:31. I'm Jacob Bamhauer.
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22: Last year's record harvest for some Saskatchewan crops pushed net farm income in the province beyond $5 billion. That represents about 40% of the total farm income in Canada. The one difference between the 2 years in this province was volume. Carryover or grain in the bin at year-end 2025 was $2 billion higher than 2024. I'm Paul Martin.
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0: If you want a better life, a better marriage, calmer parenting, and a career that doesn't cost you your health, you're in the right place. I am your coach, and I want to help you deal with stress, reach your goals, and connect with the people you care about. You know that saying, I wear my heart on my sleeve? Yeah, it sounds good and poetic, but in real life, how that ends up looking is people that are frustrated, upset, sad, angry, they carry those emotions with them everywhere. And it's obvious. If you've ever felt that tension. Someone walks into the room and you know they're having a bad day and you can feel it. It's everywhere. It takes down the whole office. Then you're not alone. We have a very special guest from Eastern Canada, Karina Walsh, CEO and owner of Shift People Development. She helps people take control of their emotions. Thanks for joining the show.
1: Thanks for having me.
0: Well, the only smarts we ever knew growing up were you were book smart or street smart or neither. That's what you got. Those were your options. But you teach another type of smart, emotional intelligence. Tell us, what does that even mean?
1: What it means is that you understand, in a nutshell, it's basic form, you understand what you're feeling and why you're feeling it. And you're able to download that emotional data, that emotional information, and use that to your advantage as opposed to letting your emotions run you. So it's one or the other. If you're not aware of your emotions and you're just kind of going through your day on autopilot, your emotions are running you. They're always running in the background. So if you understand what you're feeling, then you're in the driver's seat. However, it's also about whether or not you can spot that other what other people are feeling so you can respond to them appropriately. And it is even a more critical skill than ever because of things like AI, because of fake news and all
0: that. Oh, yeah. Oh, that is so fascinating. Well, let's start with in our workplace, in our lives, because, you know, for someone who's listening and is like, Karina, come on, let's just leave the feelings at home. We're just going to go and do our job. Thank you. Why do we got to talk about emotions? I feel like you would say, those emotions are coming with you, whether you know it or not.
1: That's exactly what I would say. We've been led down the garden path with, you know, don't make a decision based on emotion. To your point, check your emotions at the door. That's neurobiologically impossible. You cannot do that. Emotions are always running in the background. Your emotional brain, that amygdala, it gets first kick at the can when it comes to interpreting what's happening around you. It's a very primitive part of your brain, and it is going to try and interpret what's happening to you first. And you need this critical thinking, this emotional intelligence skill in your prefrontal cortex that you've built up to be able to say, hold on. Let me really assess what's going on here and look at this, you know, from a place of calm and not from a place of being emotionally flooded.
0: So self-control. So tell me, I might go so far to say, if you don't know about these tools, if you don't know about, you know, self-control, dealing with your emotions, regulation, then likely you're a part of the problem. What would a scenario, a typical scenario in a workplace look like? Because I need to add, most of your work is workplace. You're dealing with managers, leaders, CEOs, workplace crisis. So you're dealing with this stuff at work. Give us a typical scenario.
1: We'll give you a scenario that was real from my own workplace before I left to become an entrepreneur. I'll never forget the day that my own boss was up. Well, actually, it was my boss's boss who was up for a promotion. We kind of all knew he was up for a promotion, even though he was kind of trying to keep it quiet. And he was out at a meeting with his, you know, the people he reported to. And he came back into the building, walked past all our offices, past all the cubicles, went into his office and closed the door. And the vibe, today we would call it a vibe.
0: Yes.
1: The energy.
0: Yeah.
1: That trailed him as he walked into his office. We knew he didn't get the promotion. Your energy, your emotional energy, the vibe you're giving off, that's
0: yes.
1: going to introduce you long before you open your mouth. Okay. So that's just one example of someone, a situation where a leader in charge should have taken care of those feelings. He should have processed those feelings and the disappointment he was obviously feeling before he walked into the office. Because if you're in a leadership role, your emotions have more weight.
0: Yes, they affect other people, your team, your the people you're supposed to be managing.
1: Exactly. It's called emotional contagion. And negative emotions are going to go through an organization faster than positive emotions. So we've all know the stereotypical leader who loses their temper, you know, the real old fashioned kind of madman situation. But I don't know if we see as much of that anymore as we used to. It's more so the subtle lack of emotional regulation that we see.
0: Yeah.
1: Where someone is just kind of bringing constantly every day, bringing a little bit of that negative energy to the team and slowly going to drag you down as opposed to the emotional outbursts that maybe might be more stereotypical of the past.
0: I read something somewhere that said people don't leave jobs, they leave managers. Would you agree with that?
1: I agree with that in part. It's a huge reason. And the string of not great managers I had is definitely one of the reasons why I left.
0: Okay. Okay.
1: 100%. I can't say it wasn't. But I don't think it's the only reason. Like you have to look at, you know, compensation. You have to look at the workplace culture. There could be a different person, not necessarily a leader, who might be toxic or might be bringing down the organization. So I don't think it's the only reason, but I do think it's the chief reason.
0: But there could be a red flag. If you are a manager and there is a pattern of you don't have a lot of, you know, there's not a lot of tenure in your department. There's not a lot of people staying. They're getting out of there as quick as they can. You could be the problem. And what would you say to that person, that leader right now? What is something they can do today to start building this emotional intelligence?
1: Yeah, I mean, it's not the tip that a lot of people think I'm going to give them. The number one thing that we can all do to emotionally regulate is to breathe properly. And I know it's so frustrating when someone says, just breathe. But of course I'm breathing. It happens automatically.
0: Yes.
1: But most of us are so stressed out throughout the day. We breathe from the top of our chest. We breathe in a very shallow way. But in order to calm down that emotional brain and calm down those triggers, you have to breathe up deep, up from your belly.
0: Mm.
1: So the belly breath is the first thing I teach.
0: Really?
1: In any session with leaders, yeah, absolutely. The belly breath is your number one tool for calming down that emotional hijack. Then you have a chance of saying, okay, what's going on for me right now? What am I feeling right now in this moment? And what the second thing I tell leaders is that this is a new habit you have to build up.
0: Right.
1: You have to slow down long enough every day to start processing that emotional data. And eventually it just becomes second nature.
0: So that belly breathing, if you imagine breathing from your belly button, will that get you there?
1: Yeah. So take that deep breath. It comes right up from your belly, not from the top of your chest. And when you take the breath in, your belly has to go out. And we don't really like that because we like to suck in our stomachs.
0: Right.
1: That's so bad for you because if you're holding it in, you're not breathing properly.
0: Okay.
1: But
0: okay.
1: Yeah, you're gonna take a big breath in through your nose. It's going to come up from your belly. Your belly's going to go out. Like you're going to push that diaphragm kind of out and breathe in. And a big exhale. But when we're stressed, we breathe from the top of our chest.
0: And we never get that deep breath. For some of us, it might have been years since we've had a deep breath. This could be a problem, Karina. We don't know how to breathe.
1: It's a huge problem. You're hyperventilating. When you breathe from the top of your chest, you're low-key hyperventilating. And it's sending a message to that primitive part of your brain that there might be a threat here. Your breathing is shallow. What's going on? Is there a threat around you? That's why the belly breath sends the message to your brain that, oh, there's no threat here. You can calm down.
0: Let's go back to that scenario. The manager who clearly did not get the promotion, instead of stomping through the office, bringing that negativity, that anger with him, ruining the atmosphere in the room, he could have before he entered the room, done some of that belly breathing, maybe checked in with himself. What would you recommend for that guy?
1: Yeah, I would have recommended either going for a little walk, going to get a coffee, staying in his car a little bit longer, noticing what he's feeling and processing it and having that kind of, it's kind of an internal pep talk where you say, okay, here's what's coming up for me right now. Here's the disappointment, the frustration, could be anger, could be rage. And what am I going to do with all that right now? Had he done that, he might have listened enough to his inner voice to say, go home.
0: yeah, maybe. Well, this is helpful. This is going to help us in the workplace, but not just in the workplace. This is going to help us whenever we have a difficult and uncomfortable situation, whenever there's a conflict. And you kind of already mentioned AI and what's going on in the world. It's getting harder and harder. AI is purposely trying to polarize us, to get us to have strong emotions and opinions, because then we're going to leave mean comments. We're going to engage. We're going to argue. And that, of course, all means good things for the algorithm. We need to fight against that and stay calm.
1: 100%. You have to be more discerning than ever. For leadership now, it's about discernment. And to your point, everything that's out there now is meant to be rage bait, emotional trigger, designed to get you to do something, whether it's that negative comment. Emotional intelligence is the critical thinking skill that we need today.
0: Where can people find out more about the work that you do, Karina?
1: Absolutely. You can go to my website at www.shiftpd.com or just come over to LinkedIn and send me a connection request and you'll get to see some of my content there.
0: Karina Walsh, CEO, entrepreneur. She works with businesses, leadership teams, CEO, helps to bring in that missing piece, that emotional intelligence to really help those workplaces thrive. Thank you for joining A Better Life with Jen Dean.
1: Thank you so much for having me.
0: Well, let's all practice right now, taking that deep breath from our bellies, from our belly buttons, big breath in. And then exhale. 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I'm going to help you overcome it. 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
0: Welcome back. On this show, we work on reaching our goals. And it's one thing to have the success, but I also want you to enjoy it. Do you have something called imposter syndrome? It's this little voice in your brain that likes to tell you you don't belong, that you don't deserve that promotion. We all want to be more content, more peaceful. We want to have more joy in our life, but imposter syndrome makes it a lose-lose because we want to be successful. So we take the chances, we try, we take on more responsibility. But when we do that, that voice says, you can't do this. You don't deserve this. It's only a matter of time before you fail. You can't win, no matter what you do. That is what I want us to overcome. Imposter syndrome. Maya Angelou is widely quoted as saying, I have written 11 books, but each time I think, uh-oh, they're going to find out now. I've run a game on everybody. She was afraid people would eventually discover she had somehow fooled them. That's Maya Angelou, a celebrated poet, professor, civil rights leader. She received the Presidential Medal of Freedom. She had awards, books, standing ovations, honorary degrees. And yet, part of her wondered, what if they find out? We sometimes think that confidence will come after we reach success. Once I reach this level, then I'll finally feel like I belong. Then I can acknowledge success and rest in that. But what happens? You reach that level and you still feel shaky. It can almost get worse because now you feel like, what? How did I get here? I shouldn't be here. But here's the thing. You can be successful and uncertain. You can be qualified and still have questions. You can be good at what you do and still occasionally think, who the heck let me in here? I'm giving you three practical tools that you can do when imposter syndrome starts rattling the doorknob. Number one, keep a win file. Start now. Don't wait until you reach the next level. Start it now. Start collecting evidence that, yeah, you're doing a good job. Every review that's positive, every time you get a promotion, a raise, every time someone sends an email, writes you a card, makes a comment, a text, take a screenshot of that. Either print it off if you're old school like me or save it in a file on your computer or on your phone. You need a win file. This isn't vague inspirational quotes. This is actual evidence about you, your career, your success. You can call this file receipts for when my brain becomes unreasonable. Because that is 100% what's going on. Your brain has a negativity department. We remember the one person who frowned during our presentation. But we forget the 40 people who thanked us. We tend to minimize the positive and maximize the negative. A win file helps you celebrate, but it also helps you remember accurately. Right now on the show, we're looking at imposter syndrome and what to do when your feelings haven't caught up with your accomplishments and you feel like you don't deserve this. What the heck did I do to get here? And it's only a matter of time before everyone figures out that you're a fraud. Tip number two, name the feeling without obeying it. Just because you feel something doesn't make it true. Instead of saying, I'm a fraud, try, I'm having the feeling that I'm a fraud. That's very different. That is not the same. I'm a fraud sounds like a verdict. I'm having the feeling that I'm a fraud sounds like an observation. When the voice shows up, ask, what are the facts? What am I afraid will happen? Is there something I genuinely need to learn, or am I demanding that I know everything before I'm even allowed to begin? Sometimes we really do need more information, training, help. That isn't failure, that's wisdom. But needing to learn something doesn't mean you don't belong. The third strategy to overcome imposter syndrome is to stop asking whether you deserve the room. Do you deserve to be there? Ask, what can you contribute to it? Imposter syndrome is actually quite selfish. It's all about me. Do I belong here? What do I deserve? Do I sound intelligent? Do I look nervous? Can everyone tell I'm uncomfortable? But try moving the spotlight. Instead of making it about me, what if I flip it and make it about you? Who can I help? What can I contribute? How can I make a difference? You don't need to be the smartest person in the room to add value. So we try. We jump in. We speak even while we're nervous. We lead while we're learning. We apply before we feel completely ready. We ask for help. We make mistakes. We recover. And then eventually our brain is like, oh, okay, I guess this is what we do now. That is how confidence grows. You're allowed to enjoy the success you've worked hard to create without constantly waiting for the fraud police to knock on your door. Because guess what? They're not coming. Take a few minutes and start your win file now. Some evidence that you deserve the success you've had so far, and you are going to keep pressing forward to reach some new goals. No imposters over here. You can find me at abetterlifewithjendine.com. 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
17: It's 4 o'clock. I'm Jacob Bamhauer. Another overpass crash has left a man dead in Saskatoon. Wildfires continue to burn in British Columbia as Mounties investigate a possible death. And the Conservatives are urging Mark Carney not to back down against the United States. In Regina, light rain and 14. In Saskatoon, mostly cloudy and 21. A Saskatoon man is dead after an early morning crash on Highway 16. Police say a pickup truck crashed into the Boychuk Drive overpass shortly after 2:30 this morning and caught fire. The driver, a 27-year-old man from Saskatoon, was the only person in the truck. Traffic restrictions in the area have now been lifted. Police in Saskatchewan's two largest cities say dangerous motorcycle driving have become a major concern this summer. Regina Police Constable Kevin Bowes told the Evan Bray Show officers have received reports of motorcycles racing past photo radar cameras without license plates.
1: We had almost like a competition going with them. They would come around the ring road northbound past the parkway where one of the photo radar cameras was, and see how fast they could go. And we had lots of bikes in excess of 200 kilometers an hour.
17: Saskatoon police are also receiving similar complaints. A wildfire in British Columbia may have claimed a life. Mounties say one person may not have escaped the Summerland wildfire. Police say evacuations were largely successful, but reaching some areas cut off by the fire has been challenging. Hazardous conditions are also making investigations difficult, but Mounties and the BC Coroner Service are working to confirm the death. The fire was discovered Friday and had grown to more than 100 square kilometers by Saturday evening. Summerland's Annette Boulay says the fire moved so quickly that it looked like doomsday.
6: We were just in our house and seeing big black ashes coming down, and we stayed in our house as long as we could until we saw the ridge of fire. But we still have chickens there. Yeah, it's hard.
17: Boulay says she fled before dawn with her husband, son, mother-in-law, and five dogs.

0: beyond the price.
1: Australian beef is not the same as Alberta beef or anything that's produced in Canada.
0: Jeffrey Yorga, past president of the Saskatchewan Stock Growers Association, says comparing Australian and Canadian beef is like comparing apples and oranges. He says Australian beef does not have the same grading or age verification standards, with Canadian beef being graded for things such as marbling to provide shoppers with a more consistent product. Farms across Saskatchewan are opening their doors this weekend to show people how their food is produced. At Seven Meadows Farm near Regina Beach, visitors can walk through a greenhouse filled with hydroponically grown tomatoes, cucumbers, and peppers. Co-owner Ward Heptian says the tour shows people exactly where that produce comes from.
2: Coming to the farm, you get to see that source. Where does that come from, and how is it grown, and what does it look like? And I think most people, when they walk in here and they see tomato plants that are 30 feet, 40 feet long, are pretty amazed.
0: The family starts growing its plants during the winter and has fresh produce typically available by mid-April. And summer may not be over, but it's already time to start planning fall activities in Regina and Saskatoon. Both cities have released their latest leisure guide online, with registrations opening soon. Saskatoon's registration begins August 16th at 6 p.m. And in Regina, people with verified city accounts can register beginning at August 11th at 7 a.m. And for everyone else, August 18th in Regina. The latest local news is as close as your phone. Check out ckom.com and cjme.com. Your Saskatchewan's homepage for news. It's 4:04. Sports from the Green Zone. The Regina Red Sox and the Saskatoon Berries will meet again tonight with their playoff series on the line. Regina stayed alive with a 5-3 win last night. Moose Jaw also avoided elimination by beating Medicine Hat 12-5. Both games begin at 7. The Toronto Blue Jays' bid for a series sweep came up just short this afternoon. Toronto rallied from a 3-1 three runs down and took the lead in the 12th inning, but Philadelphia answered with two runs to win 7-6. The Jays still took 2 of 3 games in the series. They return home to face the Boston Red Sox tomorrow night. The Montreal Alouettes and BC Lions both made statement wins with key wins with their wins yesterday. Montreal improved to a league best 8-1, beating Edmonton 48-30. BC moved to 3-5 after holding off Hamilton 27-24. Saskatchewan's junior football teams opened the CJFL season with a pair of convincing wins. The Regina Thunder beat Edmonton 57-1 this afternoon, and the Saskatoon Hilltops also defeated the Winnipeg Rifles 38-13. Canada dominated the United States to win the gold at the Hlinka Gretzky Cup in Edmonton. The Canadians won 8-1 last night and outshot the Americans 45-17. Longtime rivals became championship teammates last night at SMF Field in Saskatoon. Team Saskatchewan, made up mostly players from Saskatoon Valkyries and the Regina Riot, beat Quebec 24-3 to win the Canadian Senior Women's Football Championship. It's 4:05. Your CKOM and CJME weekend weather. In Regina and southern Saskatchewan tonight, partly cloudy and a low of 10. Tomorrow, a mix of sun and cloud and a high of 22. In Saskatoon and central Saskatchewan tonight, a few clouds and a low of 10. Tomorrow, 60% showers and of 20 degrees. Across Saskatchewan, the Battlefords 22, Prince Albert and Swift Current 21, Weyburn 25, Estevan 25, Yorkton 18, Moose Jaw 14. In Regina, light rain, northeast wind at 19, and it's 14 degrees. In Saskatoon, mostly cloudy, northeast wind at 13, it's 21 degrees. It's 4:06. I'm Jacob Bamhauer.
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4: Good morning. Happy Sunday morning. I'm Jay, and welcome back to Garden Talk. Got the whole gang here, Rick and Jill. Good morning, Rick.
5: Good morning.
4: Morning, Jill.
6: Good morning.
4: And we've got a little bit of a different week on the go. We've been used to real hot stuff, and it's kind of cooling off a little bit. Like, I didn't even put on shorts to come in here this morning.
5: I was wondering about that, too. And I went on and I kind of looked at what the forecast is for the next 2 weeks.
4: Mm-hmm.
5: And one day, I think next week, is going to be like 25, but otherwise it's like 24, like almost straight across. And if we'll go to the average temperature for August for Saskatchewan, it's around that 24, 25 degrees.
4: Okay. All right. I guess I'm just seeing some single digit evening temperature.

0: which we don't haven't been used to for a while.
1: We had a 5 degrees a few nights ago.
0: Right.
1: So, yeah.
0: All of a sudden, the coleus is kind of like...
2: my potato vine, not so happy. But,
0: yeah, ours is a little bit...
2: I even was walking into the station this morning, and Rick was there. I said, doesn't it feel like... It smells like fall outside. I'm like,
0: don't say that word.
2: He's like, don't say that.
1: No, it doesn't feel that
2: way. He's like, no, not quite. It seems cooler, but it's not fall. Where he's completely in denial that it's coming soon. But
1: it's actually nice. I'm building a big waterfall pond right now, and it's actually a beautiful temperature to work moving big rocks around.
0: Well, sure. Yeah. If you're doing that kind of stuff, absolutely. Yes.
2: The progression of this waterfall is pretty amazing. How did you get that rock there?
0: Yeah. You know, the other thing, though, is that. Lately, it seems, we've been getting more and more used to sort of summer extending and fall being quite nice.
2: Yeah.
0: You know, like we've had lots of Septembers in the past couple of two, three years where they've been really, really nice weather, you know, not scorching hot, but still really nice. So
2: yeah, absolutely. I think that'll probably be that way.
0: And we have a super El Nino coming, I keep hearing.
1: Yep.
2: A super one.
0: A super one, yes. So I don't know if that's... They're talking like 2 to 3 degrees on average, warmer than normal for winter temperatures and less precipitation than normal for winter as well.
1: For us, but other areas more and other areas even less.
0: So, yeah, it's kind of a percentage thing. It's not a blanket guarantee. I saw a map recently and it was like, well, if you're on the west coast of Canada and USA... Yeah, it's like a 90% chance this is, you know, or 100% chance this is going to be the way it's going to be.
2: Yeah.
0: Less so here. Yeah. You know, like it's there's a greater percent chance over there and a less, you know, chance over here, but still a possibility. So we'll see what that brings about.
1: Yep. Like you think about areas like I was reading a little thing on places like down by Lake Mead and Lake Powell. This could be a good thing for them.
0: Oh?
1: Because they might get a lot of snowpack, you know, out of it.
0: Mm-hmm.
1: So if they do, then that'll help fill up because they're in desperate needs of water down there.
0: I'm speaking of water, I'm just looking at the forecast. Next week, we're seeing like, you know, maybe some showers tomorrow, Tuesday, maybe end of the week. And it's kind of scattered throughout here and there, depending on where you are in the province. You know, so I don't think it's going to be one of those totally dry weeks like we've had a couple last 2 weeks in a row. It's been really nice and hot and dry and no thunderstorms. Finally, we got over that hump of like it would be a hot day and we get a thunderstorm out of it. You know, finally, we're past that, it seems, which is nice. But there might be some precipitation coming up this week. What does that mean for the plants? Like, where are we at with things right now?
2: Well, everything is with this heat wave and then getting a little bit of coolness, I'm finding everything is growing like crazy.
1: Growth this year is incredible.
2: Yeah. It's like everything stalled and then all of a sudden it just took off. It's really important that people are still fertilizing their annuals and vegetables. However, they're slowing down on their perennials, trees and shrubs and their evergreens. They're completely stopped now.
1: Yeah.
2: So that's really, really important.
1: My spruce trees have all set their buds for next year. So they're done the growth for this year.
2: One little gardening fail that I did this week. So I was working from the lake this week and planted a bunch of new perennials and shrubs and set up drip irrigation. But you know what I did before I left? I turned the tap off so the timer couldn't go.
0: Oh, no.
1: Oh, no.
2: So that was my gardening fail. We came back and you know what? I think the hydrangeas that we planted, they were like a little bit wilty, but we gave everything a good drink. I think everything survived.
0: Oh, really?
2: So it perked back up this morning and everything looks like it survived. There might be one native fern that it might go a little bit too crispy, but... just a reminder, if you've planted any new plants this spring, and it doesn't even have to be in the last 2 weeks, you got to make sure you keep up on that watering while that plant gets established. So there was my little gardening fail. Forgot to turn that tap back on.
0: Yeah, that's there's a thing, yeah. Let's go to our text line, 1-877-332-8255. You can use that number to give us a call or give us a text. This is from Cindy, and I think Cindy's in Watrous, and says, hi, I have some raspberry plants that seem to have gotten blight, maybe. They are hooked at the end and dark gray and black. I'm hesitant to cut them all down, as some of the black ones still appear to have new growth. Is there a product I can use on this fall, or do I need to cut it all out?
1: If the branches are black, they're saying, then it has a, if that's the case, then if the branches are all black, then it has a twig blight into it.
0: Okay.
1: Or a cane blight. And so the only way you're going to do that is by trimming them out.
0: Okay.
1: If they're just wilted over, check to see whether you got an infestation of an aphid or something like that, okay? Because they can do that as well to do the witch's broom. But otherwise, if they're doing that and the twigs are all black, then you have a twig blight and you need to trim them out.
0: What if you got no plant left?
1: They'll come back again.
0: Oh, they will. Okay.
1: Yep.
0: So
1: yep.
0: Just cut it out.
1: Make sure that you sterilize your pruners quite often.
0: Mm-hmm.
1: And because otherwise you spread the blight with your pruners, right? And then just don't put the branches into the compost. They have to go into the garbage. Okay.
0: Gotcha.
1: Cause otherwise you keep it in the yard, right? You keep mm-hmm. the blight in the yard. I just, before I came up, I was answering an email about someone had a Cantoni aster, which had a whole bunch of, red branches on it, right? So, and looked like they were burnt. And so just like that. There's a picture.
0: Oh, yeah, okay.
1: Right? So all the leaves look like they're burnt.
2: Look like they're dried and burnt, almost like a reddish-brown color.
1: Reddish-brown, and that's fire blight in the Cantoni aster. And I said same thing. Trim it out and sterilize your pruners lots and just get it out of the yard. Just don't put it in the garbage. Don't put it in the compost.
0: Oh, okay. All right, there you go. 1-877-332-8255. Let's get another text in here. This is from Bobby in Saskatoon. In the last 2 days, I've picked 300-plus slugs off my front lawn. The lawn is only about 1,000 square feet. How can I get rid of them? Haven't watered in a few days.
2: Well, you can pick them. There is a slug bait that you can get as well. There was a nematode that you could put on, and it will get rid of the slugs as well. We're sold out of it.
1: We're sold out. Can't get any more right now either.
2: But for next season, if they come back, that would be something that you can use. Little pie plates of beer, and then it will attract them to
1: cottage cheese containers. Yeah. You bury them in the ground just a little bit, and they fall into it. And just use the beer you don't like, though, because, you know, don't waste a good beer.
0: Get the cheap stuff. Sure. Okay.
1: But other than that, yeah. Otherwise, flashlight at nighttime.
2: At nighttime and collecting them then.
1: Yep.
0: Okay. So we can the beer thing, yep. Slug bait.
1: Yep.
0: Or pick them.
2: Yeah. Yep. Right now, that's the only things other than the nematodes, which are unavailable until next season. Yep. So
1: throw them in a bit of water in a pail when you pick them. Put some soap into it so that they sink to the bottom, and then they can't crawl up.
2: But you're doing the right thing by decreasing your watering a little bit, and that's about it.
0: Okay. All right. 1-877-332-8255. Let's see if we can squeak one. No, we're going to wait. We've actually got Brad in Saskatoon on the line. Brad, we're going to get to your call first when we get back. Taking a little break and then text from Monica and Donna as well. I'm Jay with Jill and Rick. 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
0: Welcome back to Garden Talk. I'm Jay with Jill and Rick. We got lots to go here. Monica, Donna, Lynn, another Donna with texts that have sent in. And they got questions for us. But we got calls first. They get to go ahead. So we're going to go with Brad and then Judy. So Brad is on the line here in Saskatoon. Good morning, Brad.
16: Morning.
0: What's your question for us this morning?
16: Just in regards to the sod webworms, I share a southern-facing front lawn with my neighbor, and it seems like I've got a patch where it's a little discolored, and I've got those little moths kind of coming up through there. So I was just looking for a remedy or a control for that.
1: Probably the best one is using the grub out, or there's a couple other ones out there. It's a nematode. You basically wet your lawn really well, and then you spray this onto there, and it's a little bug that goes down and gets the larva stage of the sod webworm. And then it just seeks and destroys them, and it does a really good job of it. Because the sprays, the only spray you can probably use that's available right now is a product called Trounce.
16: Okay.
1: And that'll kill basically any kind of insect that'll be in the grass, right? So, but it has to be contact. So you have to be able to, you know, wet your lawn down so it goes down into the grass. And usually you get it comes in a bottle a lot of times, which is you attach to your hose and you basically water your lawn with it. So those are the two. But I find that the beneficial insect, it stays around longer and it just keeps working and getting them, as long as you have those in the sod webworms there, it'll keep seek and destroying.
16: Okay, so it was actually there last year. So Trounce is the brand?
1: Trounce, yeah.
16: One quick other thing. I'm so sorry. It kind of weakens the lawn. Like, should I be worried about that too? Or?
1: Yeah, just, well, once you get rid of the insect, then they're not eating at the roots so much, right? And at the crown of the plant. So then the plant will come back. Yes, absolutely.
16: Really good.
1: Yep.
16: Okay, I appreciate it. Thank you very much.
1: Yep.
0: Thanks a lot, Brad. Take care.
16: Yep. Thanks.
0: 1-877-332-8255. We're going to keep moving here. We're going to go to Indian Head and talk to Judy, who's on the line. Morning, Judy. How are you?
17: Good morning. Fine, thank you.
0: Excellent. What's going on with your hydrangeas?
17: I have a 2-year-old hydrangea in a front flower bed under my front window, and it's sort of southwest facing because Indian Head's on an angle. And I want to remove it, and I want to replace it with variegated dogwood. Can I do that this time of year? And what variety of dogwood would you recommend? I like the green with the, you know, sort of silver white tips.
1: Now, a question for you is, first of all, are you going to just remove the plant, or are you going to move it to another location?
17: I may be donating it to a neighbor.
1: Okay, so if you're going to move it, then now is not the time to do it. Okay.
17: No.
1: It won't survive. Okay.
17: Okay.
1: So you have to move it in the fall when the leaves turn color, or the best time to move it is in the spring.
17: Spring, okay.
1: Like in April, basically.
17: Okay, if I decide to move it now, can I plant a dogwood this time of year?
1: Absolutely. You can plant, because they're all in pots, and the one I would suggest you do is the one called Ivory Halo.
17: Okay.
1: Because you want to have a variegated silver one, right? Do you want it?
17: Yes. I really like the look of the green and white or the light tips.
1: The Ivory Halo is a more dwarf one. You don't want one that's going to be too tall there. And then you can, if it gets the height you want, because they'll grow about 5x5. And if you need to trim them down, you can trim them anytime during the summer. You can keep them trimmed to the size you want.
17: Okay. That's great. Thank you.
1: Okay.
0: Awesome. Yep. Thanks for calling, Judy. Take care.
17: You're welcome. Bye.
0: 1-877-332-8255. All right, let's go over the text line here. Keep going with this stuff. Monica sent us a text, and she's in Saskatoon. My mountain ash seems to be dying. Leaves are turning brown, sort of falling off. Last couple of years are... there's two questions, I guess, in here.
1: Yep.
0: So she says, last couple of years, our beta grapes have latched on and are climbing the tree, the mountain ash tree.
1: Yep.
0: Could that be damaging the ash? And there's a few pictures here, too.
1: Yeah, the only time it'll damage the ash is when it totally overtakes it, right? And then it cuts off all the light to the branch, to the leaves and that kind of stuff. We have some cedars that the grapevines came off the fence and just, they're 12-foot cedars and it looks like a big, tall grape plant. It doesn't look like a cedar anymore.
0: Ah.
1: Okay, so then the cedars underneath there basically will die. They die, right? So
2: looking at these pictures, it's getting to that place where it's going to start taking over the light of the tree.
1: Yeah.
2: So you may want to start cutting those branches out. And then what I would suggest is putting up a trellis or something up in the area where that grapevine is growing and guiding that grapevine that way instead of on the tree.
1: Or moving the grapevine so it can't grow up the tree, right?
2: Yeah.
1: So, I mean, so you can do that. You said, but I'm more worried about, they said they're turning brown, though.
0: Yeah, turning brown and falling off. Yes.
1: So they're turning brown and falling off. Now, that is there pictures of the leaves there or not?
0: Not very close, no.
1: Okay.
0: Yeah.
1: Okay. Maybe you can send to info@dutchgrowers.com some close-up pictures of the leaves and that, because mountain ash can get fire blight. So just like that picture I showed of the Cotoneaster, where they look like someone burnt them, you know, like a rusty brown color. And then that has mountain ash, especially older ones, are susceptible to fire blight. And if that's fire blight happening and it's happening over the years more and more, then the tree is just being succumbed by that. And if it's an older one and it's right into the main branches, there's nothing you can do. Eventually, it'll just kill the tree.
0: Ah, okay.
1: Okay.
0: All right.
1: So just send us some pictures in and we can clarify.
0: 1-877-332-8255. We're going to go back to the phone lines. And Kathy is in North Battleford. Hi, Kathy. How are you?
18: Good morning.
0: Morning.
18: I'm doing great.
0: Excellent. Sounds like you got a garden tip for us.
18: I do. I have a little home remedy for dealing with slugs.
0: Okay.
18: If you're a little squeamish like I am to go out and pick them up, if you go out just at dusk when they seem to be starting to move, coming out of wherever it is they've been hiding, if you take a salt shaker with you and go on what I call slug patrol.
1: Yeah, that'll work.
18: And when you see them, you just sprinkle a little salt on them, and that stops them in their tracks.
1: Oh, yeah. Yep.
0: I guess, right?
1: Yep.
18: Yep.
2: Dry them right out.
18: And then you don't have to deal with them at all. You just walk away.
0: Escargot.
18: Go again the next evening.
1: Yep.
0: Okay.
18: That'll get them.
0: So you've had, like, good luck with this. It's just salting them, and then what, the birds come pick them up, or they dry up and die and fall off?
18: They just dry up, I guess. I don't know. You're not going to find them the next day anyway.
0: Oh, okay. Well, that's nice.
18: And they don't move. I mean, that kills them right where they are.
1: Oh, yeah. It's like Dorothy and the Wicked Witch. I'm melting.
18: Exactly. Exactly.
0: Well, you know,
18: I just thought I'd pass that on.
0: That's a good one because it's totally organic, right? It's no, we're not talking about something that's a chemical.
1: You don't want to dump a whole bunch of salt, just sprinkle. Like
18: no,
1: said, okay?
18: I've tried for like be gone, and you don't know because you don't see it acting right away, you don't know if you're getting them or not.
1: Yep.
0: But the salt you do.
18: But the salt you do.
0: Very good. Thanks for the call, Kathy.
18: You're welcome.
0: All right, take care.
18: Bye-bye.
0: 1-877-332-8255. That's pretty cool.
1: I love it when people call in with remedies. I love it.
0: We should. I mean, that's something we can advertise because that's not a a harsh thing to use, right?
1: Yep.
0: Salt isn't going to change much in your landscape, you know.
1: Just like as long as you don't dump it, because that does affect the plants, right?
0: Sure, so, of course, right.
1: Just a sprinkle.
0: Yeah,
1: you don't take the box with a big opening and
0: just make a pile. No, you just
1: need a salt shaker,
0: an old salt shaker, and just go salting.
1: There you go.
0: Okay. 1-877-332-8255. We got a couple of minutes here. We're going to see if we can get Janice's call on here. Hi, Janice. How are you? Oh, hello. I'm going to put her back on hold, see if we can get Janice back on the line here. We'll go to a text here. This is from Donna. Donna's been waiting for us. I've got a beautiful campfire rose, but in one of these photos that she sent, you can see something is eating the leaves. What could it be? What should I do?
1: Yeah,
0: campfire rose with eating. And I think if I go to the picture, I'll describe it for you, Rick. It's just holes.
1: Just holes?
0: Yeah, you can see the veins. In the leaves now?
1: It's basically a sawfly, and there's a little caterpillar that comes as part of the stage of it, and they eat, that happened to mine, and I had to spray them mine with basically Endol. It's a insecticidal soap, canola oil, and a little bit of pyrethrin, and it took care of them. And so I had them on, I have three climbing roses that are growing up trellises, and I had them in all three of them. And I was able to clean them up with that, and it looks exactly the same as that.
2: Now, are they on the front side of the leaf or the back side of the leaf?
1: Yeah, I used a hose hand sprayer one so that I was able to flip the leaves. You get blasted in and flip the leaves because it is a contact, right? It's not something you can just put on there. You can use a BTK on it as well.
2: You can also use the Bug X out.
1: Yeah, it also will work as well.
0: Another thing we should probably mention is you don't want to water over top of these. Is that correct? Is it okay if there's like, could this also be burn spots?
2: That one is not. If it was from water damage, you would see more of a browning first.
0: Yeah. Okay.
2: But that one is an insect.
15: 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Tune in 3, 4, 5 times a day. 650 CKOM. 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
19: It's 4:30. I'm Jacob Bamhauer. A 27-year-old Saskatoon man is dead after a pickup truck crashed into the Boychuk Drive overpass early this morning. He was the only person inside, and traffic restrictions on Highway 16 have now been lifted. Mounting your phone to the dashboard doesn't necessarily make it legal to look at while you drive. Saskatoon Police Sergeant Ray Robertson says drivers can still be ticketed for viewing and manipulating a device. Police recommend entering your destination before leaving and using a spoken GPS for directions. A wildfire in British Columbia may have claimed a life. Mounties say one person may not have escaped the Summerland wildfire. Meanwhile, support staff and food trucks are providing free meals and supplies to people forced from their homes. Evacuee Annette Boulay says the Bald Range fire looked like doomsday as it approached her community. And Iran says the Strait of Hormuz will not fully reopen until the United States changes its behavior. U.S. Vice President J.D. Vance says negotiations are progressing, but the conflict is not over. It's 4:31. Your CKOM CGME weekend weather in Regina and southern Saskatchewan tonight, partly cloudy and a low of 10 degrees. Tomorrow, a mix of sun and clouds and a high of 22. In Saskatoon and central Saskatchewan tonight, a few clouds with a low of 10. And tomorrow, 60% chance of showers and 20 degrees. Right now in Regina, light rain, northeast wind at 19 and it's 14 degrees. In Saskatoon, mostly cloudy, northeast wind at 13 and it's 21. It's 4:31. I'm Jacob Bamhauer.
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0: Welcome back to Garden Talk. I'm Jay with Jill and Rick. And boy, we got the phone lines lighting up here. This is great. So we're going to try to get through as many of these as we can. We'll get back to the texts as soon as we get through the calls. They always get to go first. So I think we've got Janice on the line. We're going to go to Janice, who's in Regina. Hi, Janice. How are you?
30: Hi.
0: Hi. How are you doing today?
30: Good.
0: Excellent. What's going on with the lilac bushes?
30: It's very, very overgrown. It's covering some graves, and or two graves, and we want to trim it back but not kill it and then keep it from coming back. Is there anything that is possible that could do that?
1: Well, if you want to do a major trimming on the, then is it just the sides you want to trim, or is it all the height as well?
30: Just the sides.
1: Just the sides, yeah. If you want to take a few branches off, you could do that any time. And it won't hurt the lilac because there's multiple branches, right? There's a lot of branches there.
30: Yes.
1: It's not a tree, right? It's a shrub. It's a shrub one, right?
30: Right. It's a lilac.
1: So So you could trim in one of those off anytime you wanted to. In fact, we just did that out in the town of Hanley just a few weeks ago. We did it. We planted a memorial sign. We planted it up, and the lilac, the old French lilac was encroaching. So we just trimmed it up.
30: Yeah, I'm sure these lilacs was planted in the 40s or 50s. It's old.
1: It won't hurt the tree. If you're cutting the whole thing down, then you have to do it when it's dormant, you know, when it's later on. But if you're just cutting a few branches to mitigate, you know, from the encroachment, then you could do that anytime.
0: The only thing, there is nothing to keep it from coming back.
1: Just maintenance. That's all you can do.
0: And
30: Okay.
0: The only other thought I've got for you, Janice, is are you going to get in trouble if it's in a cemetery and you're cutting their tree?
30: No.
0: Nope.
30: My sister-in-law is on the cemetery board.
0: Okay, there you go.
1: There you go.
0: Okay, no, that's good. That's good. I just don't want anybody to start walking into cemeteries and trimming trees and might start getting people in trouble.
30: It's family graves, yeah.
0: Okay, no, very good, very good. Yeah, there you go.
30: Okay, thank you very much.
0: Yeah, have a good day. Take care.
30: Okay, bye.
0: Bye. 1-877-332-8255. Okay, we're going to go to the next one waiting the longest here, and that's Lorraine, who's in Saskatoon. Hi, Lorraine, how are you?
4: Hi, good morning. Actually, I live outside of Saskatoon.
0: Sorry about that.
4: On Acreage. No, that's okay. And I just had an issue with needle cast, and I wanted to thank Dutch growers in general for their support on that. I sent pictures into the info support line, and I wrote down the lady's name who responded like within half an hour.
1: Yep.
4: Told me it was needle cast, told me what to do. I went in and bought the copper spray, and a lovely young gal at the counter, Malia, helped me figure out what the, you know, how much I had to put in each gallon.
1: Yep.
4: And I came home and sprayed my trees three times, about 100 trees. And now I guess I'm hoping for the best for next year.
1: Yep. And next year you're going to do the same thing again. Okay. Starting around June the 1st. Okay.
4: Okay. After June.
1: You want it because copper spray is suppressant and also preventive. Okay.
4: Okay.
1: So that's why you want to do it again next year. So make sure that you've actually got a good hold of it so that it doesn't want to come back again. Okay.
4: Okay. So early June then.
1: Yeah. Anytime in June. Start it in your progression and three times again, and you're so many weeks apart, okay?
4: I will. Okay, and the other thing I want to ask about is I have some Thérèse Bonnet roses that I think I trimmed them off last year on your advice. They're just growing profusely, and they bloomed really well this year, but I need to control them, and I wonder, is now a good time to take the tops off them?
1: Yeah, the problem is right now, if you take the tops on, you might be okay if you give them a shot of fertilizer yet, because you need new growth for them to bloom on that new growth next year. Thérèse Bonnet is, there's only a couple of varieties of Thérèse Bonnet and Persian Yellow, which they bloom on old wood, which most roses will bloom on new wood, okay? But Thérèse Bonnet, if you do a major pruning on them right now, you won't have very many blooms next year.
4: Okay. All right. So good enough. I'll do that. I'll
1: if you're gonna next year, if you want to prune them right after they finish blooming.
4: Okay.
1: Fertilize them, or do it right now and fertilize them, get some growth on them. And otherwise, next year, right after they finish the blooming, because they do a major bloom on one time, the Thérèse Bonnets, and then give them pruning, then fertilize them, get growth, and then you keep doing that each couple of years or whatever you want to do it.
4: Okay, that's great. Thank you. And thank you for all the teaching that you do every Sunday morning. I appreciate it very much.
1: Thanks for your call.
0: Yeah, thanks.
4: All right, bye-bye.
0: Take care. 1-877-332-8255. Okay, we're going to keep moving here. This is Ed, who's in Prince Albert, and Ed's got some ivy going on. Hi, Ed. How are you?
5: I'm pretty good. How about yourself?
0: Pretty good. So what's going on with your ivy?
5: Well, I don't know. It's been bugging me for a couple of years, but it seems like there's these little flies or they're mites or something. I don't know. They go underneath and, you know, like if you hit the ivy, because we got this ivy has been growing for probably 30 years there, and it goes up trees 30 feet high. They climb like crazy. But when I hit the bottom there, and it seems like the leaves are turning a little bit of a different color. It always does this in the fall, but those bugs are hiding underneath those leaves, and there are just thousands of them.
1: Yeah, it's called leaf hoppers. And, okay. And so what you need to do is you can use insecticidal spray, okay, like a Safer's, but you have to use it in a hose end sprayer, okay? Because if you just spray the top of the leaves, you can't get them because they're underneath the leaves, right? And
5: exactly.
1: and then the best time to get them is in the evening, just after as it gets dark. Because if you go during the day, as soon as you hit the water on once, they all fly away, right? They move like crazy. They just take off. And so if you do them in the evening when they're settled in, and then you'll get a better kill.
5: Okay.
1: But you have to use a hose end spray.
5: What is it? Are you using again?
1: Use a product called Endol.
5: Endol. Okay, yeah. I've tried that before, but I guess maybe you didn't do it good enough.
1: Yeah, and you can. Bug X Out doesn't work as good on ivies, and so I use the Endol. It's better for the plant itself. Both of them will kill the insect. I'm thinking what's better for the plant.
2: Yeah.
1: And but use the Endol, but use a hose end sprayer so you blast it right inside. So if you just use a pump sprayer, you're just going to coat the surface of the leaves and you're not going to get the bug.
5: Okay. Sounds great. I appreciate it.
1: Okay.
0: Thanks a lot.
5: Take care.
0: Yeah. 1-877-332-8255. Okay. We're going to keep going here. In Regina, we're going to go talk to Bob right now. Hi, Bob. How are you?
6: Yes. Good morning. Thank you. Good advice every morning.
0: Oh, thanks.
6: Just some quick questions on shredding various items to either put in the garden after the end of the season year, such as, I just want to know, can you or should you not? So things like daylily leaves, peonies, hostas, iris, and, of course, ferns. What's your thoughts?
2: Yeah, you
6: can put them in the garden or not.
2: You can definitely put those all in the garden, but what I would suggest first is putting them into a compost as well.
1: Definitely.
2: First, letting them decompose a bit and then adding them to the garden. So that's what I would do. The only time that I'm not going to put my perennial leaves into my compost is if I see any disease on them, which is like a powdery mildew, which is a white powderish fungus, or if I'm seeing any rot or browning on the leaves, I will put those into the garbage bin rather than putting those in my compost.
6: Okay. Super. So compost first. And is any of these plants you should not put in the compost, or does it really matter?
1: No, the plants that you have, you wouldn't have to worry about. The plants we have around here, you don't, pretty much all of them you don't have to worry about. And but otherwise, the best thing to do is, and when you compost, layer your compost, it'll decompose way quicker. So you put the leaves, you put a little bit of sawdust, you put a little bit of topsoil into them, you know, anything to get the bacteria going. And if you want to go quicker, use a compost accelerator, which is the microorganisms that put into the pile, which makes it go like 10 times faster into compost.
2: Yeah, the only ones I was thinking about that I might want to avoid are things like hollyhocks or poppies or bellflower, any of those ones that have the seeds that just kind of explode. Yeah,
1: then you might have a whole bunch in your garden.
2: I wouldn't put those into my compost because those would be growing in my garden later.
1: That's true.
6: Good advice. Okay, good thoughts. Yeah. All right. Okay, thanks, folks.
0: Thanks a lot, Bob. Take care.
6: Okay, bye.
0: 1-877-332-8255. Okay, this is a good time actually to take a break. We're going to get back to the text line when we get back. And lots more to come. I'm Jay with Jill and Rick. This is Garden Talk on 980 CJME and 650 CKOM.
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0: Thanks for spending Sunday morning here with us. I'm Jay with Jill and Rick. We got a little bit more to go, and then the second hour of Garden Talk will fire off. But we're going to kick this segment off with a call and then get back to that text line. Wayne is in Saskatoon. Good morning, Wayne. How are you?
16: Doing good, thank you.
0: Excellent. What's going on with your trees right now?
16: Well, I don't know. They're maybe 4 years old. They were little sticks when I bought them. They're growing like crazy. I'm not quite sure what kind they are, but the tops of them are leaning away a bit. And I thought, well, should I push them straight and somehow secure that until they grow more, or is that just a waste of time?
1: No, you can stake them. I used to do that in the fields all the time. I use a bamboo stake, you know, and just stake them, and then using a soft tie so it doesn't cut into the bark. You can't use wire or string or, you know, and so that doesn't cut into the bark. That's the big one. And, but other than that, yeah, you can get them, because if you get them to at least so they grow straight, so they're at least straight, you know, 5 or 6 feet off the ground, then after that, I let them go.
16: I guess they're probably over 10 feet, 12 feet tall.
1: Oh, they're 12 feet tall now? Then there's not much you're going to do with them then.
16: Because you can't train it when they're that age, probably.
1: No, you're going to have a pretty big trunk on them. It's going to be hard to pull them that way. The only way you can do that is now you're using, if you want to pull them over, now you're using a rope and a stake in the ground away from the tree, right?
0: Yeah. Which you still could do. Yeah,
1: you still can do.
0: Like a piece of rebar into the ground, and then,
1: yeah,
0: you know.
1: Okay. Or just to pull them over, and then what you do is you run your rope through a piece of old garden hose or something like that, just around the trunk of the tree, and then you pull them over, and you just have to leave them like that for 1 year, okay? And then you need to take it off again.
16: Because it shouldn't be too hard to pull the tops. They're not as thick, you know, up higher.
1: Yeah, so exactly.
0: You could train them that way at the very top.
1: Yes.
0: In that one direction you want them to go.
16: I appreciate that. Thank you very much.
1: Yeah.
0: Take care, Wayne. Thanks for the call. All right. Bye-bye. 1-877-332-8255. Okay, lots of texts. This is great. Lynn is on the text line, and Lynn sent us a picture. What are these awful things found on my Virginia creeper? They were stripping it bare. Ooh, those are cool-looking little kind of worms or something like that. Look at that thing.
3: Oh, it's like a hornworm.
0: It's like a hornworm, yeah. And so Rick's just looking at this, and she said she's caught four of them. They're a big, ugly... Yeah. Rick, you got to go back to your microphone now. They're a big, ugly caterpillar with one of them, the stripes on them, white and black stripes. A couple of them are brown, a couple of them are green. What do you think those are?
1: Yeah, you can take care of those with a product called BTK. That's probably the best one to use for it. And, just... big hornworms, and they're so big they eat lots, right? And you can even tell you have them because you can even see their excrement on the ground. It's like a little pebble.
0: Oh.
1: They eat lots.
0: Gross.
1: Right? And so, but or otherwise, a lot of times there's not very many.
0: Yeah.
1: Right? And so because there might be, you know, five or six of them that eat, it's such a big worm, like they're so big that they eat lots, right? So sometimes you just pick them because there's only five or six of them. So, but if you don't want to do that, then you can use a product called either Bug X Out. You can just spray them. They're dead right now.
0: Mm-hmm.
1: Or use a product called BTK. It's a biological for caterpillars. You spray it on the leaves. And as soon as the caterpillar starts eating the leaf, it gives them a tummy ache. They stop eating and they die.
0: Right.
1: Okay. It's a biological. So, one thing that I like about BTK is that it only affects caterpillars. It doesn't affect ladybugs or anything else.
0: Because Bug X Out will knock everything else.
2: Everything, yeah.
0: Yes. Right, okay, yeah.
1: Okay.
0: Donna is in Emma Lake on the text line. There we go. We had a hard time finding 10-10-10 fertilizer for our lilac tree. We had trimmed it back after the blooms were done.
1: Yep.
0: It's a late blooming one because it's a little, you know, further up north at Emma.
1: Yep.
0: Can we still fertilize it?
1: Yeah.
0: We're a little bit later season, especially for her up there.
1: Yeah. If it's because, but the season comes to an end earlier there too, right?
0: Right.
1: So it's still August the 9th. If I was going to do it, this would be the last weekend. If you got 20-20-20, use that.
0: Okay.
1: Or 30-10-10, use that.
2: Or 16-16-16.
1: Yeah.
2: So just an even number across the board.
1: Yeah.
0: Okay. Anything even.
1: Yeah. Any one of those ones, like I said, it's, that'll work. It doesn't have to be a 10-10-10.
0: Okay. It's just,
1: just one fertilizing, though. Don't give it another one this year. Mm-hmm, okay.
0: Mm-hmm. All right. This is Leanne, who's in White Bear, and says, I see in my apple a possible fungus of some sort. What's the best way to get rid of it? And actually, what this is, it's not a fungus. This is, and I've seen this a lot of places. I don't even have to show these guys. This is on an apple tree, on a crab apple, the clump of leaves that have turned brown and the web around it.
1: Oh, the web around, it's the summer tent caterpillar on them.
0: So that's not a fungus, that is a bug.
1: Yeah, it's a bug. And so what you want to do, it's usually on one or two branches, and they're fairly small right now.
0: Yep.
1: And so I've had them on my branches. I notice them when I'm cutting the grass, and I just get off the mower and take my hand, and I just run my hand up, and I squish them.
0: Well, and the leaves are dead, too. So I don't like doing that. So I just cut that piece off.
1: But the branch is still alive. So sometimes if you cut one branch off, you're going to change the shape of the tree.
0: Okay, right? Well, in this picture that she sent us, it's about 4 inches long.
1: Oh, yeah. Just trim it off and throw it in the garbage.
0: Yep.
1: Right?
0: Cut it out.
1: Cut it out.
0: I mean, if you got a 4 foot long branch that's covered in this stuff, you might change the shape of the tree.
1: If the EBGs is by squishing them, whatever, then just you can either cut it off, or you can, if you want to spray it with this insecticidal soap, like Safer insecticidal soap, or you can use Bug X Out. Any insecticide will kill them.
0: Okay, so it's actually good news, Leanne, because fungus is tougher to get rid of. This is much quicker.
1: Yeah, this is easy.
0: This is fast.
1: Yeah,
0: you know, just
1: unless you got a. Like they are up in, you know, big trees too, right? So they're hard to get up there. So then you have to use a spray that you can reach up there and get
0: them. In this case, I think you can get on a ladder. It doesn't look that far up the tree.
1: And you could also use BTK on them too because it's a caterpillar, right?
0: Right. So that would work there too. 1-877-332-8255. Lynn is on the lines. Lynn, we're going to take your call as soon as we get back from the break because we've only got a few seconds till we got to go to our break. This is from Val in Weyburn on the text. My rose has something chomping on it. I sprayed Bug Be Gone, but it doesn't seem to be working.
1: Yeah, it's probably there again. It's probably that little sawfly worm that's in them again that did mine. Now, there's a couple things to eat them. The sawfly worm, where it leaves like a skeleton on the leaf, okay?
0: Yep.
1: It'll just eat the interior of the leaf all out. That you can use BTK, you can use Bug X Out, you can use insecticidal soap. Anything on that will get them. It also, if it's a little half moon shaped cuts in the leaves, then that's a leaf cutter, and there's not much you're going to do about that, and it won't hurt the tree. Okay.
0: So there,
1: don't even worry about it.
0: There you go, Val. Best of luck with that issue. We're going to talk to Lynn, and we get back from this break. I'm Jay with Jill and Rick. This is Garden Talk on 650 CKOM and 980 CJME.
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0: It's 5 o'clock. I'm Jacob Bamhauer. A 27-year-old Saskatoon man is dead after a pickup truck crashed into the Boychuk Drive overpass. Wildfires are forcing people from their homes across parts of British Columbia. And Iran says the Strait of Hormuz will remain partially closed as talks with the Trump administration continue. In Regina, mostly cloudy and 15. In Saskatoon, mostly cloudy and 21. A 27-year-old Saskatoon man is dead after an early morning crash on Highway 16. Emergency crews were called to the Boychuk Drive overpass around 2:30 this morning, where they found a pickup truck engulfed in flames. Police say the truck had crashed into the overpass. The man was the only person inside, and traffic restrictions in the area have now been lifted. Mounting your phone to the dashboard doesn't necessarily make it illegal to look at while driving. Saskatoon Police Sergeant Ray Robertson told the Evan Bray Show that drivers are prohibited from holding, using, viewing, or manipulating their cell phones while they drive.
1: Put down in your center console, off your person, and out of your view, and then you just go from the voice prompts in order to get to where you're going. That's perfectly legal in that aspect.
0: Police say drivers should enter their destination before leaving and rely on a spoken GPS for directions. A wildfire in British Columbia may have claimed a life. Mounties say one person may not have escaped the Summerland wildfire. Police say evacuations were largely successful, but reaching areas cut off by the fire has been difficult. Hazardous conditions is also slowing the investigation as Mounties and the BC Coroner Service work to confirm the death. And support is arriving for people forced from their homes. Staff and at the evacuation center in Penticton are handing out water and snacks while food trucks are providing free meals. Annette Boulay fled the Bald Range fire with her family early yesterday and says the help has brought some comfort during uncertain times.
2: It's heartbreaking. It's heartbreaking. The animals, the babies, the families that are misplaced. It's just, and not knowing, and the ones who do know what their livelihood, everything is just gone.
0: Boulay says the fire looked like doomsday as it approached her community. Iran says the Strait of Hormuz will not fully reopen until the United States changes its behavior. U.S. Vice President J.D. Vance said yesterday that negotiations with Iran are moving forward, but the conflict is not over. Here's ABC News Chief Washington Correspondent Jonathan Carl.
3: President Trump just a few days ago saying it was all but done, you know, within 24 hours, he said, we're going to have the strait fully reopened. Well, the very latest that we are hearing from the Iranians overnight is they will never reopen the strait. This was the language used on state television. We will never reopen the strait unless the United States, quote, corrects its behavior.

0: really just a sincere, authentic connection to, hey, this is where food comes from. This is what it looks like.
1: One of Saskatchewan's fiercest football rivalries was put aside to bring home a national championship. Team Saskatchewan beat Quebec 24-3 last night to win gold at the Canadian Seniors Women Football Championship in Saskatoon. The team was made up of players from the Saskatoon Valkyries and Regina Riot. Riot player Chanel Rio says everyone was determined to compete together for gold.
2: This week, we are together. After this, we can go back to being enemies, but it doesn't take away what the bonds that we've created right now.
1: It's Saskatchewan's first championship at the event since 2016. Fall activity registration is opening soon in Regina and Saskatoon. People with verified City of Regina accounts can begin registering at 7 a.m. on August 11th. Registration opens to everyone else in Regina August 18th, and Saskatoon registration begins August 16th. Both cities' leisure guides are now available online. The latest local news is as close as your phone. 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It's 5:04. Sports from the Green Zone. The Regina Red Sox and Saskatoon Berries will meet again tonight with their playoff series on the line. Regina stayed alive with the 5-3 win last night. Moose Jaw also avoided elimination by beating Medicine Hat 12-5. Both games begin at 7. The Toronto Blue Jays' bid for a series sweep came up just short this afternoon. Toronto rallied from 3 runs down and took the lead in the 12th inning, but Philadelphia answered with 2 runs to win 7-6. The Jays still took 2 of the 3 games in the series. They return home to face the Boston Red Sox tomorrow night. The Montreal Alouettes and BC Lions both made statements with key wins yesterday. Montreal improved to a league best 8-1, beating Edmonton 48-30. BC moved to 3-5 after holding off Hamilton for a 27-24 victory. Saskatchewan Junior Football opened the CJFL season with a pair of convincing wins. The Regina Thunder beat Edmonton 57-1 this afternoon, and so the Saskatoon Hilltops defeated Winnipeg Rifles 38-13. Canada dominated the United States to win the gold at the Helenka Gretzky Cup in Edmonton. The Canadians won 8-1 last night and outshot the Americans 45-17. It's 5:05. Your CKOM CGME weekend weather in Regina and southern Saskatchewan. Tonight, partly cloudy and a low at 10. Tomorrow, a mix of sun and clouds and a high of 22. In Saskatoon and central Saskatchewan tonight, a few clouds with a low of 10. Tomorrow, 60% chance of showers and 20 degrees. Across Saskatchewan, the Battle Fords, 22, Prince Albert, 19, Swift Current, 20, Weyburn, Estevan, 25, Yorkton, Moose Jaw, 16. In Regina, mostly cloudy, northeast wind at 17, and it's 15 degrees. In Saskatoon, mostly cloudy, northwest breeze at 7, it's 21.
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3: Oh, they're going great, Brent. And how about you?
2: All good. Yep, I'm enjoying this summer weather. Today, we want to be talking about how people can use insurance in their business planning process.
3: Exactly, Brent. We'll talk about various types of insurance and how they can be used in a number of different business planning areas.
2: Okay, where do we start, Stu?
3: Well, let's just start off with the most common and simple application of insurance in business world. And it really isn't much different than what we see in the personal world. And that is the use of insurance to cover off our debt. As with personal debt, we need to look at the terms of the debt, whether it's a line of credit or a loan, and specifically with that line of credit, What would be the worst case scenario? So what's that maximum that they have on the line of credit? And then with a loan, it's quite a bit easier. We just start with the loan amount. And then, as we review things on every couple of years, we reduce the coverage to match that loan balance.
2: I'm assuming that would be a term insurance solution?
3: Yes, it would, Brent. We match the length of the term to the terms of the debt. Most companies that we work with have various lengths of coverage designed for this purpose. And it will add some in cases. They can use it as a tax deduction as long as they have documentation from the lender that says that they're requiring this insurance to be in place.
2: Okay. Have you got another business planning opportunity where you see insurance being used?
3: Yeah, most certainly, Brent. When we deal with the business community, the buy-seller, the shareholders agreement is key.
2: Okay, and what kind of insurance would we be using in that situation?
3: So again, there's going to be various types of agreements. So it depends on how that agreement is set up. With most or all buy-sell agreements, there's two or more shareholders or partners. And it's important that they have a formal buy-sell agreement, not just something verbal that, they've talked to. And in most of these agreements, it will talk about what happens in the event of death, illness, and sometimes disability. And our analysis of this, it's going to be far less expensive to use insurance to fund these buyout clauses than to have to borrow money or potentially liquidate assets to come up with the funds to fulfill those obligations. The most common insurance that we use, and we see this quite often, is just life insurance to cover off the death clause in that agreement. But sometimes we see that they have a critical illness clause and a buy-sell disability insurance need in there.
2: And would you say that all these are term insurance solutions, then, Stuart?
3: Well, Brent, in most cases, yes. The life insurance will be sort of based on the length of time that the shareholders see the business being together. Some of them see that it's a shorter time. And so there we would be, just like with the debt, we'd match up some term insurance to do that. But if they're looking at a long-term, relationship and they have significant ongoing cash flow in the business, we might look at some whole life insurances on the life insurance side. And then this could provide the shareholders with another opportunity to tax shelter cash in their corporation. And then we could use the accumulating dividends in a whole life plan or an investment account inside of a universal life to kind of build some future values for these shareholders in the future.
2: Okay, can you talk about some numbers? What kind of values would we be looking at here?
3: Yeah, you bet. One of the examples that I use quite often on the show here is a situation that we had where the clients were looking at this and they decided that they wanted a hands-off approach. So this would mean a whole life versus a universal life solution. So the one we did for the shareholder was they were quite young. They were in an established business. The policy for was for $1 million and was paid for on an annual basis. The client in this case was a lady, 35, non-smoker. The annual costs for this particular policy was just over $13,000 a year. When she reaches 55, the death benefit potentially has the ability to increase to over $1.4 million, and an internal value based on the cash accumulation in there of just shy of $600,000. At age 65, the death benefit was just below $1.9 million. With a cash value of just over $850,000.
2: Those are impressive numbers, but what happens if the dividends don't perform as, say, they currently are?
3: Good question, Brent. And we definitely have that discussion with the client when we're presenting these ideas and these solutions to them. We look at what the dividend scale would be if they performed at 1% lower, and in some situations, 2% lower. But in this particular situation, if it was just 1% lower than current dividend scale, at 55, her death benefit would be 1.3 or just shy of 1.3 million, with a policy value of 360,000. And at age 65, the death benefit would be just below 1.6 million, with a cash value of just over 700,000.
2: We're talking about corporate and business insurance solutions with Stuart Gillott, insurance advisor with PWM Financial Services. And this is a program that should be of great interest to any business owner, an existing business owner, or someone who is maybe in the building stage of a business. I know that we've talked about critical illness before. Is that something we need to be looking at when it comes to a business solution?
3: Definitely, Brent. As with life insurance, we would follow the guidance of either the buy-sell agreement or the client themselves to determine whether it's a term solution or a more permanent one. With a term solution, we would just match the length of the coverage up to the agreement or what the client was asking for. Again, if we look at a business with cash flow in it, and we might look at a more robust solution, and we could use a split dollar or a shared ownership strategy.
2: Okay, that's the one I remember talking with you about when we did our critical illness program a few weeks ago.
3: That's correct, Brent. And maybe I can just review an example of that. You know how I like examples. We had a couple, both 50 years old, running a farm business. They were 50-50 shareholders of the corporation. In our discussions with the couple, we found that the husband was the main labor force generating, the business revenues, and decided to just put a critical illness policy in place on him, which would protect the wife and family from some major potential financial impact if he were to suffer an illness or injury. He wanted to make sure that there was funds readily available to cover, the farm equipment loans and possibly hire any additional help to maintain the farm while he recovered. So we went through the needs analysis. We just decided that $500,000 of coverage was good. We used a type of insurance called term to age 75, and we basically went ahead with the split dollar strategy, which uses a return of premium. And any time after 15 years, the client gets 100% of their premiums paid back. So for this particular gentleman, for that $500,000 of critical illness, the annual premium was $19,710. So what happens with that split dollar is we break it down into two amounts. The corporation would pay $10,935, and he would personally pay $8,775.
2: Okay.
3: The idea with this was after 15 years, he's now 65, not made a claim. The corporation, theoretically, in what we talked about, would no longer need the coverage because there's no major debts. And they are beginning the transition of the farm to their son. And so, like I said, they don't need that protection anymore. At this point, the client has paid personally $131,625. But all told, between the company and the individual, they've paid $295,650, which he would receive personally tax-free.
2: Nice.
3: So you can easily see how protection adds peace of mind, you know, while they're you know, cranking it out, doing the farming and stuff like that. And then there's that opportunity to recoup those premiums in a unique tax-efficient way.
2: We're talking insurance solutions, corporate business insurance solutions. 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
2: Welcome back. Money Sense. We've got Stuart Gillott, the insurance advisor with PWM Financial Services, talking about corporate and business insurance solutions. I know, Stuart, you'd mentioned earlier there's sometimes a need for disability coverage in business ownership. How would that work?
3: Yeah, so the insurance companies that we work with actually have a specific plan or solution built, and it's called the buy-sell disability plan. You know, they didn't want to complicate things there too much. And what it would do is it would provide necessary funds should one or more of the business owners become disabled. And then what it would do, it would provide those funds to complete that buyout clause in the agreement. So the buy-sell plan is ideally suited for owners of privately held businesses. It provides a lump sum payment, which is not, you know, normal with disability, but disability normally is a monthly payout. This is specifically geared to provide that. Unfortunately, it's only available to occupation classes 2A, 3A, and 4A. Those probably don't mean hill of beans to most of our listeners. So I'll just kind of go through and show what that means. 2A with these insurance company includes things like electricians, locksmiths, florists, and registered massage therapists. When we look at 3A, more clerical type work, so bank managers, clerks, tellers, property managers, librarians. And then when we get into our 4A, these are our professionals, doctors, dentists, lawyers, basically business owners and executives who perform administrative or consulting office duties only. And there is one stipulation with this buy-sell coverage that's offered by the insurance companies, and that is that all shareholders listed in the agreement must apply for this coverage.
2: Okay. Any other considerations when it comes to all three types of insurance that we've been discussing?
3: Yeah, you definitely. We're going kind of going outside of the box now. We do talk a little bit about key person insurance, and this is where the business has some key people in there that you know, if they were to die or become critically ill or something, it would have a major impact on the business.
2: So would that work the same as the buy sell insurance solutions?
3: Yes, for the life insurance and the critical illness, it would be exactly. The company would buy the insurance on the key person. They would be the owner, payer, and beneficiary of the policy. Then this would allow for funds to flow into to cover costs associated with the loss of that key person. You could also set up for these key people a share ownership policy, specifically on the critical illness. So that, you know, they go through their life and they retire at that company, they would be able to do exactly what we illustrated with that farming example, you know, pull the money out at retirement. And this would be a good way to augment their retirement savings.
2: How about key person disability insurance?
3: Again, specifically designed by the two companies that we work with. Again, unfortunately, it's only available to those occupation classes 2A, 3A, and 4A. There's two types of key person plans. There's a wage loss plan and a reimbursement plan. So the wage loss plan is designed to provide a source of income for a key employee while he or she is totally disabled. The premium is deductible to the employer, but is considered a taxable benefit to the key employee. This way, the disability benefit is tax-free to that employee. Then when we look at the reimbursement plan, this is really designed to help protect the company from loss of sales or increased expenses or replacement costs when that key employee is totally disabled. Mm-hmm. So we can double up on these coverages for the key person. You know, with regular individual own disability coverage as well as the key person. In this situation, the premium is not deductible, and the disability the benefit comes into the company tax free, and then they basically use the money to cover those costs and expenses.
2: I know that on previous shows we've talked about disability insurance. There's also coverage a business owner can get then to cover some of their overhead expenses.
3: There is a specific insurance. It's called overhead expense. And it would cover eligible expenses for the owner of the business should they become disabled. So it'd be things like rent, cost of utilities, property taxes, property insurance, cost of leasing furniture and equipment, the telephone costs and other communication services. And also would cover off the cost of those independent accounting and legal services.
2: Okay. We've discussed using insurance to cover business debt, the shareholders agreement, and the key people of the company. Any other business needs that you're able to assist owners with?
3: There is actually, Brent. We have the ability to help businesses put in place employee benefits plans. So through all the insurance companies, they have a division or a department that would do that. This is a great tool for owners to attract and retain employees. It's almost a must these days. You know, so it might be the first time they're looking for something like this, or they may be looking for a second opinion on their current plan. You know, and these plans offer a wide variety of benefits, the key ones being the health and dental coverage. But they may also be looking at some basic disability and life insurance and critical illness. One of the other areas that has become more and more popular these days is what's called a health spending account.
2: Tell us more about those.
3: You betcha. So the HSA or health spending account is really a similar to an employee benefits, but the employer establishes sort of a customized dollar spending limit for the employees, and you can have various categories there. So, for example, you might have executives that can spend $10,000 a year, managers $5,000, and the full-time employees $2,500. Basically, the employer funds the plan. The employees pay for their medical expenses personally. Afterwards, they claim the medical expenses and get reimbursed tax-free. And the claim is reimbursed from this employer funding account that they set up. Where the insurance company that's helping them with this makes the money is that there is an administration fee of typically 8 to 10% on all the claims that go in. So that's kind of what the insurance company makes their money on it. Yeah. So, I mean, basically when the employee claims they're reimbursed directly for 100% of the claim, tax-free, up to their yearly benefit amount. So it can either replace that or it can augment an employee benefits plan.
2: Stuart, you've given us lots of good information on the topic of business insurance solutions. Someone listening right now would like to review some of these strategies. How can they find out more?
3: Certainly, they can give me a call or text me at 306-975-9500. I'd be happy to answer any insurance-related questions. They can also visit our website at www.pwmprivatewealth.com.
2: Sounds good. Stuart Gillott, always a pleasure. Thanks for your time.
3: Thank you, Brent.
2: This is Money Sense.
4: 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The opinions expressed are solely those of the sponsor. 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
10: It's 5:30. I'm Jacob Bamhauer. A 27-year-old Saskatoon man is dead after a pickup truck crashed into the Boychuk Drive overpass early this morning. He was the only person inside, and traffic restrictions on Highway 16 have now been lifted. Mounting your phone to the dashboard doesn't necessarily make it legal to look at while driving. Saskatoon Police Sergeant Ray Robertson says drivers can still be ticketed for viewing or manipulating a device. Police recommend entering your destination before leaving and using a spoken GPS for directions. A wildfire in British Columbia may have claimed a life. Mounties say one person may not have escaped the Summerland wildfire. Meanwhile, support staff and food trucks are providing free meals and supplies to people forced from their homes. Evacuee Annette Boulay says the Bald Range fire looked like doomsday as it approached her community. And Iran says the Strait of Hormuz will not fully reopen until the United States changes its behavior. U.S. Vice President J.D. Vance says negotiations are progressing, but the conflict is not over. It's 5:31. Your CKOM CGME weekend weather in Regina and southern Saskatchewan. Tonight, partly cloudy, a low of 10. Tomorrow, a mix of sun and clouds and a high of 22. In Saskatoon and central Saskatchewan tonight, a few clouds with a low of 10. Tomorrow, a 60% chance of showers and 20 degrees. Right now, in Regina, mostly cloudy, a northeast wind at 17 and it's 15 degrees. In Saskatoon, mostly cloudy, a northwest breeze at 7 and it's 21. It's 5:31. I'm Jacob Bamhauer.
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2: Welcome to this half hour, Talk to the Experts. It's a presentation of Sylvan Learning Saskatchewan. 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Madeline, always a pleasure to have you back on the show. How's summer been for you?
19: Summer's been very busy. It's just very busy, but the nice warm weather has felt so good on my skin, so I'm hoping that'll come back here.
2: And of course, you know, people aren't familiar with Sylvan. You guys are nonstop year round, aren't you?
19: We are, yeah. We operate basically all year round. The only time we close is over that Christmas break. Everyone's thinking about family and Christmas and not necessarily about tutoring. But other than that, we're open all summer long and right into the fall and into the new year.
2: And gosh, well into August now, we're headed towards the opening of the school year. And on our topic with Madeline this month, growing strong learners, why skill development takes time. And I understand you're going to be taking us out to your garden on this program.
19: I am indeed. I love to use analogies. I think I've used them quite a bit on this show. I'm always using them with my family. It's just to really help understand a concept. And we all, I think, understand gardening or in planting in some way, shape, or form in Saskatchewan. So I kind of wanted to bring learning. I'm trying to challenge us to think about learning almost like a garden.
2: Okay. Well, let's get the basics out of the way for people that don't know the Sylvan story. Give us the details and what Sylvan's all about.
19: For sure. So like the quickest brief blurb on what Sylvan is that we are a locally owned and operated company. We support families in Saskatoon, Regina, Warman, and North Battleford. At least that's where we have centers, but really all around Saskatchewan. Our certified teachers work with students every day to build skills, confidence, and independence because we really truly believe that learning should be personal.
2: Mm-hmm.
19: And every child learns differently, and every child deserves an educational plan specifically designed for them. So that's always our goal here.
2: Okay, let's think about growing these strong learners and your analogy in your garden.
19: Yes, so I'd like to imagine our listeners starting right from scratch to plant a garden. So the very first step is obviously preparing the soil. So every spring, Saskatchewan families begin preparing their gardens. So we till the soil, we're going to remove the weeds, we add fertilizer, and then we carefully choose what we're going to plant. So we're not going to just throw a whole bunch of seeds into the ground and think, these are going to be beautiful in July. No, we plant it. We prepare the soil and we plant it. And so we know that preparation matters. Well, we know that education is actually exactly the same. So before meaningful learning can happen, we need to understand where a child is at. What are their strengths? Where are the gaps? What skills are they already strong in? What skills need nurturing? So that's why at Sylvan, everything begins with understanding, not assuming. Just like gardening, we're not going to be just like, this piece of ground looks awesome to plant in and it's clay underneath. That's not really understanding your soil or how something's going to grow. So our Sylvan Insight Assessment is our first starting point. That's like we're looking at the student and looking at their strengths and their gaps and seeing what they need. Because we know it's all about understanding what every single child knows and then identifying exactly where they need support so we can build from there.
2: So again, your Sylvan Insight Assessment is the first step with a student that comes to Sylvan. We're preparing the soil, we're preparing the student, and then what? Planting the seeds, I guess.
19: Absolutely. So our next step is planting the seed. So once a garden is prepared, so once that soil is ready, we plant. But here's something interesting. Nothing appears the next morning. All of us know that we don't just throw seeds into the ground and expect the next morning when we wake up. I mean, this would be marvelous if this happened this way. But we don't expect that there's going to be growth or we're going to see the growth that happens the next day or even the next week. In fact, for quite some time, it may look like nothing is happening at all. Now, would any of us dig up the seed after 5 days and say, it didn't work? No, of course we wouldn't, because we understand something, that growth happens before we can see it. We know roots are forming. We know the seed is changing. We know life is developing beneath the surface. Again, learning works the same way. Parents often ask, we've done 4 sessions. Why isn't everything fixed yet? It is a fair question. Because we all want to see our children succeed, but real learning isn't instant. Reading fluency, understanding fractions, writing an organized paragraph, developing confidence, these aren't things simply that students simply get. They're skills. And like a garden and like plants, we're developing roots that maybe none of us can see, and the skills are going to take time.
2: This makes so much sense. We're on the topic of growing strong learners with Madeline Fernandez, owner-operator, Sylvan Learning Center, why skill development takes time. So let's talk a little bit about the science behind this growth, Madeline.
19: The science behind growth is educational research tells us something fascinating. So every time a student practices retrieving information, solves another math problem, reads another passage, or explains an idea in their own words, their brain strengthens the neural pathways responsible for that skill. And researchers have demonstrated that repeated retrieval practice leads to strong long-term learning than simply reviewing information. So this is that retrieval process. So, and I know we've talked about this quite a bit, where we're learning something and the pathways are happening in our brains, are connecting in our brains, and but retrieving the information and practicing the skill is really what determines that mastery. And learning, you know, does require effort. It does require time. And even more exciting, I think, is the concept of neuroplasticity, which is our brains literally change as we learn. And so every meaningful practice session strengthens those pathways. Again, just like watering a garden doesn't instantly produce vegetables, another practice session doesn't instantly create mastery. This is something we're building.
2: Mm-hmm. Absolutely. So our students are the seeds. We have to water them, don't we?
19: We certainly do. Of course, we can't get plants to grow without watering them. So no one waters the garden once either. So we're not going to just be like, plant the seeds, I watered my garden, why isn't this working? We water it constantly, sometimes every day in hot weather, because consistency matters more than intensity. Again, this is how learning works. Our one lesson won't create mastery. One homework assignment won't build confidence. One tutoring session won't erase years of learning gaps. But consistent practice, week after week, month after month, that's where growth happens. So this is one of the biggest reasons we encourage families to continue learning through the summer, not because children should spend all summer studying, no, but because just like a garden still needs water in July, our brains still need exercise in July as well.
2: And we've talked about that a lot on our programs over the years, the importance of summer, why summer matters. Tell us more about that.
19: Research consistently shows that students who completely stop practicing academic skills over the summer can lose meaningful progress, sometimes up to 2.5 to 3 months of learning. So there has been a lot of research based on this, and that students lose that time over the summer, with math showing some of the largest declines. Obviously, reading as well is significant for students who don't regularly read or engage with literacy activities over the summer. Most recent research has reinforced that students can lose a substantial portion of the academic gains they made during the school year, particularly in math, but also in reading, and if learning stops completely over the summer. So that's why we often tell families, summer isn't about getting ahead. It can be, and it is a great time to maybe, if you're worried about a class, to get ahead. But it's not about giving back all the hard work you've already invested. You don't want to do that. You want to make sure that as we're planting a garden, we're watering it, and we're fertilizing it, and we're caring for it. And imagine if you went on vacation in July and all this stopped. I know what happens. Your garden dies. And so that's the same thing with learning. We don't want all that hard work and progress that we made during the school year to just fizzle out and we forget and into the new school year. So by August, in planting years, the plants are struggling, not because they can't grow, but because they weren't consistently cared for if we take that break in July. Again, learning is no different, and we want to continue learning over the summer.
2: This program is a presentation of Sylvan Learning Saskatchewan. We're back with more after this break.
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2: We're on the topic of growing strong learners, why skill development takes time. Madeline Fernandez, owner-operator of Sylvan Saskatchewan. So every garden's got weeds. How do they come into play here, Madeline?
19: Absolutely. So we know we have to pull weeds. And everybody learns that these weeds aren't going to disappear on their own. Actually, they're going to multiply, just like skill gaps are going to multiply if we just do nothing about them. So, and the longer they're left, just like weeds in a garden, the harder they are to remove. I've worked on weeds in my garden where they're huge and the root is really implanted in the soil. Again, learning gaps are super similar to this. So if a student misses multiplication or struggles with phonics or develops inefficient study habits, those challenges don't just simply disappear because the class moves on or we want them to disappear. No, it's because it's often they become so deeply rooted. And at Sylvan, we absolutely want to identify those weeds early. So those are our gaps. And this is not to criticize. It's not be like, this child did this or doesn't know this. No, it's because as a Brené Brown, who I've referenced several times on this show, that clear is kind. So the kindest thing we can do is honestly identify where a student needs support and then provide a clear plan to help them grow.
2: So I'm guessing this is like developing good learning habits as well, growing strong roots then when it comes to growing strong learners.
19: And I know we've talked about our study skills program on this show several times too. Those are learned skills. We're not innately born with study skills. So yes, study habits, learning how to study for a particular test, just staying organized or managing your time is a huge part of a learned skill that definitely can be reinforced over the summer.
2: Let's talk about then how students, families can grow strong roots in this garden of yours, Madeline.
19: Yeah, absolutely. So the strongest plants aren't necessarily the tallest. They're the ones with the deepest roots. So education works the same way. Students don't need shortcuts. They need foundation. So this is like reading comprehension, number sense, writing organization, problem solving, critical thinking. These foundational skills support every future challenge. So that's why we continue saying skills matter more than grades. Grades tell us how a student performed today. Skills determine what they can accomplish tomorrow. So again, that difference between grades and skills and why skills are way more important than grades.
2: Okay, so how does Sylvan come into this picture of your garden and when it comes to building strong learners, Madeline?
19: Sylvan builds strong leaders, and the flow becomes preparing the soil is like doing that assessment. Planting the seed, which is like that personalized learning plan. Watering consistently is that regular instruction. Measuring growth is our progress monitoring. And then harvest, which we'll talk about next, is that confidence. That is that piece we're all waiting for, that harvest, where that confidence comes out. Those independent, they're an independent learner. They've built those and mastered skills. And hopefully they became a lifelong learner. And it's really obviously a beautiful progression that parents will easily can understand, sort of when it's put in a very real way for families.
2: Absolutely. And I know that's an area that we've talked about a lot on this program over the years. It's one thing to help students improve in their learning skills and their study skills, but you often talk about what all of that does to that student's confidence level. And that's something every family loves to see happen. So let's talk about the harvest of your garden now, Madeline.
19: Absolutely. The harvest. So every gardener knows harvest doesn't happen because one sunny day, and it happens because of all these hundreds of small moments that we've had. The watering, the weeding, the sunshine, the patience. And again, this is how learning works too. So confidence doesn't suddenly appear. Strong readers aren't created overnight just because they came to one tutoring session. Successful math students don't wake up one morning and not doing anything and just suddenly understanding algebra. I bet many wish that happened, but it doesn't. They're built. One lesson, one success, one corrected mistake, one encouraging teacher, one practice session at a time. And then one day, and this is where that harvest comes in, parents look back and realize just how far their child has really come.
2: Well, just in our final minutes of our program here in the month of August, Madeline, and we maybe have parents or students listening in thinking, gee, before the school year gets started, I really need to take a look at the different services Sylvan offers. Let's tell them right now, what exactly is Sylvan all about and how does a family, a student get involved?
19: Absolutely. So we are here to support students in every single subject that there is, wherever those skill gaps exist or wherever maybe they're lacking some confidence. So this could be our core programs are basically reading, writing, math, and study skills. But we do homework support in every single other subject. So that's, you know, even Christian studies or Catholic studies, if you have a kid in high school, but definitely upper level math, sciences, English, social studies. And then we even do as far in as post-secondary, so SAS Polytech or some university courses, beginner, first, second year university courses.
2: And if parents are listening right now and thinking Sylvan would be a great option for their student, let's talk about that initial assessment so they can really get a sense of where their student's really at.
19: That's right. So that initial assessment is what we recommend for students that are coming into one of our core programs. So again, reading, writing, math, and study skills. And that assessment is super easy to book. You just have to pick up the phone or send us an email or a text and let us know when you want to book that. But it's really going to give some fantastic insight into what your student knows. So these are the skills that your student knows and can do super successfully. And then it also is going to look at and be like, these skills are maybe need a little bit extra support. They need to build their, you know, they need to reinforce the concept, or they need confidence, increased confidence in that. So the assessment, again, is just that really wonderful place to start. And it gives a lot of knowledge to us, obviously, as educators to see how we can support a child. But it also gives the parent information, and information is key for it, you know, making a successful plan at any point.
2: And we should also mention, as we're headed towards the end of summer and the beginning of the school year, and a lot of families also planning their extracurricular activities for the fall, the flexibility that Sylvan offers is something families, I know, absolutely love, because they basically build their schedule, don't they?
19: That's correct. I know, as a busy mom myself, that, you know, fitting one more thing into the day is can be a challenge. Or if it is mandatory, like it has to be at this time, that can be an even bigger challenge. And I really wanted to make sure that every family can fit Sylvan into their schedule. And so that's why they get to decide what works the best for their family life. So it could be any time that we're open during instruction hours, which is really Monday through Saturday. We're only closed Sunday. And then they get to pick whatever time and day works the best, but also whatever the method. So we do have two satellites in Warman and North Battleford, our two main centers in Regina and Saskatoon, and we also offer online. And lots of people take advantage of all of that. So they might come to Warman and Saskatoon and then do online as well. It's always the same great programs, the same great teachers. It's just in a different method.
2: 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Just some final closing thoughts on this topic, Madeline.
19: 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Because learning should be personal. And as we begin another school year together, together we've got this.
2: 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Always a pleasure, Madeline. Thanks so much for your time.
19: Thanks, Brent.
2: Talk to the Experts, a presentation of Sylvan Learning Saskatchewan.
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0: It's 6 o'clock. I'm Jacob Bamhauer. A 27-year-old Saskatoon man is dead after a pickup truck crashed into the Boychuk Drive overpass. Wildfires are forcing people from their homes across parts of British Columbia. And Iran says the Strait of Hormuz will remain partially closed as talks with the Trump administration continue. In Regina, partly sunny and 15. In Saskatoon, partly sunny and 22. A 27-year-old Saskatoon man is dead after an early morning crash on Highway 16. Emergency crews were called to the Boychuk Drive overpass around 2:30 this morning, where they found a pickup truck engulfed in flames. Police say the truck had crashed into the overpass. The man was the only person inside the vehicle, and traffic restrictions in the area have now been lifted. Mounting your phone to the dashboard doesn't necessarily make it legal to look at while driving. Saskatoon Police Sergeant Ray Robertson told the Evan Bray Show that drivers are prohibited from holding, using, viewing, or manipulating cell phone devices while behind the wheel.
1: Put down in your center console, off your person, and out of your view, and then you just go from the voice prompts in order to get to where you're going. That's perfectly legal in that aspect.
0: Police say drivers should enter their destination before leaving and rely on spoken GPS for directions. Wildfire in British Columbia may have claimed a life. Mounties say one person may not have escaped the Summerland wildfire. Police say evacuations were largely successful, but reaching areas cut off by the fire have been difficult. Hazardous conditions are also slowing the investigation as Mounties and BC Coroner Services work to confirm the death. And support is arriving for people forced from their homes. Staff at evacuation center in Penticton are handing out water and snacks, while food trucks are providing free meals. Annette Boulay fled the Bald Range fire with her family early yesterday and says the help has brought some comfort during uncertain times.
2: It's heartbreaking. The animals, the babies, the families that are misplaced, it's just, and not knowing, and the ones who do know what their livelihood, everything is just gone.
0: Boulay says the fire looked like doomsday as it approached her community. Iran says the Strait of Hormuz will not fully reopen until the United States changes its behavior. U.S. Vice President J.D. Vance said yesterday that negotiations with Iran are moving forward, but the conflict is not over. Here's ABC News Chief Washington Correspondent Jonathan Carl.
3: President Trump just a few days ago saying it was all but done, you know, within 24 hours, he said, we're going to have the strait fully reopened. Well, the very latest that we are hearing from the Iranians overnight is they will never reopen the strait. This was the language used on state television. We will never reopen the strait unless the United States, quote, corrects its behavior.
0: Cheaper Australian beef may be tempting shoppers, but one Saskatchewan cattle producer says the lower prices come with a trade-off. Jeffrey Yorga says he doesn't know many people who buy Australian beef a second time.
4: You know, you really don't know what you're getting. A cut is a cut, but they're not all the same at a store shelf.
0: The past president of the Saskatchewan Stock Growers Association says Australian beef does not meet the same grading and age verification standards as Canadian beef. Saskatchewan families have a chance to meet some of the people behind the food on their tables. Open Farm Days is giving out the public a look inside the farms and agricultural businesses across the province. Seven Meadow Farms near Regina Beach is welcoming people into its greenhouse during the two-day event. Co-owner Ward Hepting says opening the farm